0: I can see the top of his head. He's got ears just like they do. Here he comes. He's so small. He's a human. He took upon himself the form of a human. Look at him, our Creator, veiled, draped in human skin. They gawked at him because they had never had a chance to gawk at him before. What an incredible sight that must have been. Their purpose was to reveal God. They were so excited. What did they do? Hey, all you shepherds, listen up. Today, born in the city of David, is Christ the Lord, the King. That's awesome to me. That just is. He revealed God also by strengthening Jesus' resolve. How so? Well, they strengthened his resolve by visiting Jesus in Luke chapter 22, verse 40. They visited Jesus. It says there in the Garden of Gethsemane, Jesus was praying and he sweat, as it were, great drops of blood. And an angel came, or the angels came and strengthened him. He saw the heavenly perspective and he was strengthened. They strengthened his resolve. They helped him in his hour of trial. They revealed the will of God and the purpose of God by proclaiming his victory. In Matthew chapter 28, verses 1 through 6, the Bible says, "Now after the Sabbath, on the first day of the week, it began to dawn, and Mary Magdalene and the other Mary came to the tomb. And behold, there was a great earthquake." Now, why do you think there was an earthquake? Well, it says because the angel of the Lord descended from heaven, and he came and he rolled back the stone from the door and sat on it. Isn't that kind of sassy? He just, earthquake, rolls back the door, and then he sits on it like, what's up? He sits on it. Why? To let God out? No, to let the disciples in. He sits on it. And it says there in the scriptures, Matthew 28:3, it says that his countenance was like a lightning. Wow. That's awesome. Remember, they didn't have sunglasses in those days. His face was like lightning. His clothes were as white as snow. And the Roman guards shook for fear because of him. And they became like dead men. But the angel answered and said to the women, "Don't be afraid, for I know that you seek Jesus whom was crucified. He's not here. He's risen from the dead. Come and see the place where the Lord laid." Past tense. He's gone. They revealed God by assisting him, or they shall assist him at his second coming. The great second coming of Christ, which is at least 7 years and 1 day away. Matthew 25, verse 31, it says, "When the Son of Man comes in his glory, and all the holy angels with him, then he shall sit upon the throne of his glory." And you ought to read the fine print. That means his throne in the city of Jerusalem. I mean, listen, Yasser Arafat, Jesus is going to sit on the throne in Jerusalem. Listen to that, Bill Clinton. Jesus is going to sit on the throne in Jerusalem. Barack, Jesus is going to sit on the throne in Jerusalem. Jerusalem, the most hotly contended city on the face of the earth today, just as the prophets foretold. Matthew 24, verse 30, concerning his coming, it says, "Then the sign of the Son of Man will appear in the atmosphere, and then the tribes that live upon the earth will mourn, and they will see the Son of Man coming with clouds in the heavens and the power and great glory. And he will send forth his angels with a great sound of a trumpet." Isn't that going to be awesome? That's the second coming, by the way, not the rapture, the second coming. The next thing that we see this morning is very important, our second point today, and that is Christ and the eternal angels. We need to pick up the speed, or, I mean, you're fine. I need to pick up the pace. Christ and the eternal angels. Eternal angels are in the sense that they were created. Once they've been created, they live forever, okay? You got that? They, once having been created, they live forever. They're not eternal in the sense that God is. God has never had a beginning. He'll never have an end. Angels had a beginning, but they'll never have an end. You know anybody else who's had a beginning but will never have an end? Yeah. All of us, every human being, has a beginning, but they will never have an end. They will either have an eternal joy in heaven, or they'll have an eternal death in hell. But the death, read again the fine print, is a living death. Those of the people who inherit hell, they live forever in hell, in a living death. It's terrible. But the first thing you see here concerning Christ and the eternal angels is that they have personality. Yes, they're eternal, but they have personality. They're curious. Did you know that? They're curious angels. 1 Peter chapter 1, verse 12, they're curious. Now, this kind of ought to get your attention. It says, to them it was revealed that not to themselves, but to us, that is, the modern-day believer, we have the full counsel of God, the Bible, but to us they were ministering the things which now have been reported to you through those who have preached the gospel by the Holy Spirit, sent from heaven. These things angels desire to look into. Isn't that neat? They're curious. Angels want to hear what's being preached in this church, and they listen in. The word desire here is a very interesting word. They, with expectancy, listen in and watch. They rejoice. Angels, they're found in the Bible to get angry. Angels can get angry. Angels care. Angels fight. Did you know that? They fight. By the way, listen carefully. Don't misquote me. I'm going to say this carefully. It's going to raise some eyebrows, but this is what your Bible says. For some reason, we think angels are only masculine in gender, that there's only male angels. Did you know? That's not true. What? It's not true that there's only male angels. First of all, we do know that they're all, except in one place, mentioned as male in the male gender, in both Hebrew and Greek, in the masculine. But the scripture says that in Matthew chapter 22, angels are not allowed to reproduce. It doesn't say they can't. It just says that they're not allowed to reproduce. Matthew chapter 22, verses 29 to 30. But they're not all male. How do we know that? Zechariah 5, verse 9. Zechariah 5, 9 says, then I raised my eyes and I looked, and there was two women coming with the wind in their wings, and they had wings like the wings of a stork, and they lifted up the basket between heaven and earth. Interesting. The only reference we know of in the scriptures, Zechariah 5:9, of angelic beings of a female gender. But we always see them, you know, in the New Testament as male. Just thought I'd throw that out to confuse you or upset you, one or the other. Angels have personality, and also they have a ranking order. They have ranks of authority and position. 1 Peter chapter 3, verse 22. They have a ranking order. For it is Jesus who has gone into heaven and is at the right hand of God, and of the angels, and of authorities, and of the powers, having been made subject to Christ. What is? Angels, authorities, and powers. All of that is speaking of angelic entities of power, spirit beings, angels. They have different authority. They have different power. Ephesians chapter 6, verse 12. I know I'm going fast, but I gotta go. For we do not wrestle against flesh and blood. Are you ready? But against principalities, that's a rank of angelic being, against powers, against rulers in dark places, against the spiritual hosts of wickedness in the heavenly realm. That's what the Christian's up against. That ought to cheer you up today. But thank God, the Bible says in 1 John 4, verse 4, that greater is he that is in us than he that's in the world. That's good news.
1: 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And now, let's get back to today's message. Once again, here's Pastor Jack.
0: And by the way, I need to hurry, so I'm just going to tell you, you can look at Revelation chapter 12. There's a lot of angels. How many? We don't know. The word in Greek is innumerable amounts. Can't count them. It's impossible. I'm going to give you some of these ranking orders real quick. There's only one archangel named in the Bible. There's only one name. There's more than one, but there's only one named. Anybody know his name? Good. Michael. Michael, his name means, who is like God? It's not he's like God. His name is a question. Who is like God? Isn't that neat? He always shows up and his name means, who's like God? It's almost like he wants to take on somebody. Which is exactly where you find Michael every time he appears in the Bible. He's fighting. All right, who's like God? You think you're like God? He shows up in the Old Testament and he knocks people out. I mean, not people, other angels. He gets in a confrontation with Satan himself. Michael does. He gets in a confrontation with the demonic forces regarding the area of Persia. You can look at that in Daniel chapter 10. He's an archangel. Jot this verse down. 1 Thessalonians 4:16. When Jesus comes to rapture the church out of the earth, the announcement, or one of the announcements, there's three of them, one of those great announcements is with the voice of the archangel. Wow. Archangel, that's a rank. Another rank is a ruling angel. Ephesians 3:10. There are ruling angels. They're less than an archangel, but they're ruling angels. That's found in Ephesians 3:10. And here you go. Everyone's going to want this one. There are guardian angels. There truly are guardian angels. That's not a myth. It's not something made up. In two passages of Scripture, at least every Christian has at least one angel that has been with her or him and stays with her or him. Listen to this. Hebrews chapter 1, verse 14. Hebrews 1:14 concerning guardian angels, it says, are they not all ministering spirits sent forth to minister for those who will inherit salvation? Interesting. Also, Matthew 18:10. Matthew 18:10, Jesus says, take heed that you do not despise the least of these little children. For I say to you that in heaven, their angels always see the face of my Father who's in heaven. Wow. There's two passages of Scripture that speak of angels guarding over the life of the believer. There's seraphim. There's seraphim in Isaiah chapter 6, verses 1 through 3. Seraphim, S-E-R-A-P-H-I-M. Seraphim. Isaiah 6, 1 through 3. There are cherubim. That's another I-M in Hebrew, plural. C-H-E-R-U-B-I-M, cherubim. You know who's the most famous cherub of them all? Yeah, some of you aren't sure. You're just whispering it. It's Satan himself. Satan is a cherub. He's not a seraphim, and he's not an archangel. He's a cherub. How do you know? Ezekiel 28:14 calls him a cherub. There's elect angels. Elect angels, 1 Timothy 5:21. 1 Timothy 5:21 says there are elect angels. And then sadly, I'll give you this and we have to go quickly, there are fallen angels. Angels who were once holy, like Lucifer, whose name means the son of the morning. When he fell, God renamed him Diablos. It's the root word to diabolical. The one who destroys the accuser, the attacker of the brethren, Satan. The Bible calls him, the book of Revelation, the serpent. 2 Peter chapter 2, verse 4, speaks about him. Jude 1, verse 6, speaks about him. Isaiah 14, 9 through 12 speaks about Lucifer, the fallen angel. And by the way, there are more than one fallen angel. There are fallen angels. The book of Revelation tells us that when Satan fell, he took with him one third of that innumerable host with him. Amazing. The third look in this second point is that angels have an eternal existence. They have an eternal existence. And I just need you to note that down. You can read that throughout Scripture. Just jot this verse down, Luke chapter 20, verse 36. They live forever. By the way, in a negative sense, Matthew 25, 41, in a negative sense, they live eternally. Matthew 25, 41 says that the fallen angels, with all those humans which rebel against God, it says that hell has been created for the devil and his what? Angels. And they'll be tormented there forever. And by the way, so will all those who reject Christ. Very quickly. Third point, and we'll be done at this point. Christ and the ministering angels. They minister. Psalm 103, verse 21. Psalm 103, verse 21 says, "Bless the Lord, all you hosts, you ministers of His who do His pleasure." And that's a reference to angelic beings. They minister before the throne of God. They do that day and night. They never cease. They're there right now, even though there are some here right now. Secondly, they minister throughout eternity, forever. They're not only before the throne of God, they're there forever. And we looked at that in earlier scriptures. We'll get to the part that I want to spend a little bit of time on, and that is they minister to all believers. How? Jot this down quick. I know it's late, but I'm the one in trouble, not you. They help us in this life currently. They're actually physically helping us in this life. Hebrews again, 1:14. They help us in this life. Listen, they are at work when prayer is answered. Acts chapter 12, they're praying that Peter would be released. And what happens? Peter's in prison and the church is praying for his release. And what happens? An angel comes out of heaven and sets Peter loose. Sets him free. They observe our lives. 1 Corinthians chapter 4, verse 9 says that they watch us. Even if you're alone, they're watching. They watch our lives. They observe us. And in the same light, they're actually watching over us. Acts chapter 27, verse 23. They watch over us. Acts 27, 23. They're watching over us. By the way, and I love this verse, they participate in evangelism. Whenever we share Christ, you know what they do? They get all ready to have a party. Every time we share Christ, according to Luke 15, verse 10, that when a sinner comes to the knowledge of God and repents, the angels rejoice in heaven. Isn't that neat? I love it. They escort us into God's presence at death. Angels. The moment we die, they take us into the presence of the Lord. Acts chapter 12 and Luke chapter 16. And then we'll end here. Truly, really, we will. They minister unto the world. And I wish I had better news about this one. Mostly it's in the area of judgment. When I say the world, that is the unbelieving world. In Revelation 15, verse 1, John says, "I saw another sign in heaven, great and marvelous. There were seven angels, each having seven plagues, which were the wrath of God, and it was complete." The Bible tells us throughout the book of Revelation, they visit the earth with wrathful judgments that come from God. Concerning the life of the Iraqi king or Babylonian king, Nebuchadnezzar, the Bible says in Daniel chapter 4, it says, quote, verse 17, "This decision was by the decree of a watcher and the sentence by the word of the holy ones, angels, in order that the king may know that the Most High God reigns in the kingdoms and the affairs of men, that he was turned into a beast." He went insane for seven seasons. How was that decreed? By the eyes of a watcher. A watcher. Daniel chapter 4, 17. Amazing. I want to say this in closing right now. The Bible tells us that Jesus Christ will send forth his angels in two separate great events. When he raptures the church out of the earth for his believers, the angels will come with him. And then in the second coming, the angels will come and we with them in the great and cataclysmic events of the second coming. And then it says there in the second coming, Don't make any mistake about it. It says, and then Jesus will send forth his angels into all the four corners of the earth and gather together his elect, that is those who have believed in him. And it says that there will be a great gathering, Matthew chapter 25, and there Christ will judge those living beings upon the earth. And he says that there will be some who live into the kingdom age prepared for them, but the others, the angels, the reapers, they're called, will take those who do not believe in Christ, and they will be taken away into judgment. And I want to ask you this morning, where will you be in that moment? Where will you be today if you die? Where will you be if Christ returns at this moment for his church? Do angels scare you, the thought of meeting one? It should terrify you unless you have a relationship with Jesus. Because if an angel shows up in your life and you're a believer in Christ Jesus, born again, then he's there for a purpose of ministry and instruction. But if an angel shows up and you don't know Christ, I would probably venture to say your number's about up. And I would tremble. Do you know Christ Jesus personally? You need to, because in the end, Jesus says, I will stand before my Father which is in heaven. And if you know me, I will acknowledge you before my Father and all of my holy angels. But if you deny me in this earth, I will deny you before my Father in heaven and before all these holy angels. Have you accepted Christ today? I hope so. If not, you need to.
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13: Let us run with endurance the race that is set before us, looking to Jesus, the founder and perfecter of our faith. Real miracles include raising the dead and feeding the 5,000, the kind of miracles Jesus did to prove he came from God. Today, more about the amazing life of Christ, a man whose claims were validated by his miracles. From the Moody Church in Chicago, this is Running to Win with Dr. Erwin Lutzer, whose clear teaching helps us make it across the finish line. 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
14: And you know, Dave, because of that power which was so visible, he also proved that he could forgive sin, which is invisible. But both are miracles, and both are the kinds of things that only Jesus Christ was qualified to do. And I love to be able to preach that to the whole world. And I want to thank the many of you who support this ministry. Because of you, thankfully, Running to Win is in 50 different countries in 7 different languages. But we also want to help you to understand our culture. And you know, even as we think about what is happening around us, it is because of those who have lived before us who have influenced where we are at. And two men who influence us today are Karl Marx and D.L. Moody. They were contemporaries for 46 years. Two very different messages, two very different understandings of reality. One, of course, D.L. Moody, loving God with all of his heart and preaching the gospel, bringing about permanent transformation. And Karl Marx, who believed in the perfectibility of human nature if you just had the right economic conditions. Two contemporaries, two gospels, yes, and two different gravestones, two legacies. For a gift of any amount, we're making this book available for you. At the end of this message, I'll be giving you some contact info as to how it can be yours.
15: So Jesus says, I have authority over the physical realm. I have authority over the spiritual realm. He also said, I have authority over the eternal realm. Eternal realm. And for that, let's just turn to John chapter 11 for just a moment, where we see here the wonderful story of the resurrection of Lazarus. John chapter 11, when Jesus hears that Lazarus is sick, he stays away 2 extra days to give Lazarus lots of time to die. And when Jesus returns to Bethany, Lazarus has been dead already 4 days. The sisters come and say, you know, if you had been here, our brother had not died. Where were you when we really needed you? And then Jesus says to them in verse 25, I am the resurrection and the life. He who believes in me shall live even if he dies. Somebody dies, we have a funeral. That individual has believed on Christ. They are living even though they die. And everyone who lives and believes in me shall never die. I'm not talking about reincarnation. What he's talking about here is the fact that if when we live, we spiritually believe on him, we will go on living and having eternal life, even if we die physically. But let's not miss Christ's point. He's saying, in light of the fact that I can take a man who has been dead for 4 days and I can raise him from the dead, this is proof that I actually even have authority over the eternal realm, and I can give him

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2: Wrong cleaning fluid, and as a result, the paint dissolved, and the picture was ruined. I want you to know today that throughout all of history, there have been those who have been trying to take the portrait of Jesus Christ in the New Testament and dissolve it. They want to do away with his miracles. They want to do away with his sayings. They want to get back to a Christ that is just as human as Buddha or Muhammad. They're absolutely determined to take the pages of the New Testament, to scrub them clean, to sponge them, and to find a solvent with which they can wipe Christ away. No one has been able to do it. Nobody. You know why no one has been able to do it? Because, first of all, Christ's words and Christ's works are so closely intertwined that you cannot take away his works, his miracles. Because when you do that, you are left with all of these astounding claims that you have to do something with. And if you're like Albert Schweitzer, the great humanitarian who wrote his own book on the historical Jesus, he came out flat out and says that Jesus was insane. That's the only way we can explain his astounding claims to be God and to have the ability to forgive sins. So you see, man has said to himself, if I could just find the right thread, the sock could be unraveled, and we could get back to the historical Jesus. Have you ever heard the statement, and it has been made by some scholars, that we don't really know anything about who Jesus really was? You may say, well, you know, when I hear statements like that, it is a great threat to my faith. No, my friend. If you understand what's going on, that is one of the greatest affirmations that anyone could make about the unity of Jesus Christ's words and works. Because what they're saying is, we have taken the New Testament, we have scrubbed out all the miracles, we have chipped Jesus Christ down to size so that he is not a miraculous Christ, and yet we're left with all of these astounding claims that we don't know what in the world to do with, and the best thing is to simply say that we know nothing about him. And that's the way unbelief works. They will not accept what is written by eyewitnesses, and so they simply say the easiest way out is to say we don't know anything about them, no matter what the record says. So that's one of the reasons why it is that the quest for the historical Jesus has been such a dismal failure, is because the quest always begins with man and it ends with man. Let me give you a second reason. The second reason is that when you look at the New Testament, you can't help but feel that Jesus is not on trial. Now, I'm not an artist. I've been to some galleries, and I remember seeing a beautiful painting of Rembrandt, that is a painting that Rembrandt painted called Night Watch in a museum in Amsterdam. And we received a lecture on its beauty, and I greatly appreciated the painting after having heard all those things. But actually, what if I were to stand there and say, you know, I don't think this Rembrandt knew very much. As a matter of fact, I think he should have done it this way. You know, the tour guide would have said, you know, do we have space for this guy somewhere else? If she would have been very honest, though perhaps not very polite, she'd have turned to me and said, sir, I think you misunderstand. The painting isn't on trial. You are. When you look at the pages of the New Testament, Christ is not on trial. In fact, he says he is going to be our individual and personal judge. Find a religious leader in all the world who has ever made an astounding claim like that. It is not Jesus Christ that is on trial. It is we who are on trial. It is not our responsibility to judge him. It is his responsibility to judge us. It is not our responsibility to remake him into a Jesus that is according to our liking, but to submit to his authority and to submit to his claims. Now I began this message by saying that there are two gods in this world. There is the God called Satan, who is the prince of the power of the air, and God has allowed him to

0: continue to rule the world during this period. Because you see, you may be saying, why, if Jesus is superior, why doesn't he just stamp out the devil? We'll be answering that in a subsequent message. But for now, it's enough for us to realize that there are indeed these two gods. And my dear friend, I want you to know that whether you are aware of it or not, you personally, as a man, a woman, a teenager, even a child, really do belong to one God or the other. Stephen Neal, in a book about Jesus, said that he once spent an evening with a man who was very close friend of Adolf Hitler. And this man said to Stephen Neal that there was something about Hitler that was magnetic. He had energy. Just like at the Parliament of World Religions, there were people there, they said, who had energy. And I did not dispute the energy, I just disputed the origin of the energy. But there were people who had energy, and Hitler was one who had energy. And this man said, you could take me blindfolded through 10 different rooms, and without a single word being said, without a sound, he said, I could have told you which room Hitler was in. He said that Hitler's presence was such that he said that when you were in his presence, you either had to run and leave politics and forget him, or you had to say to yourself, this man needs to be killed. And he says the only other option was to sell your soul to him, body, soul, and spirit. There's a man with energy. A close friend of Hitler says that Hitler was only the body for the spirit that inhabited him. When he spoke, he sometimes spoke with such interesting comments that it is said that he himself was listening to what was coming out of his mouth as if he were hearing it for the first time. Thoroughly demonized, just like Antichrist will be. Power. Now, you know, in the presence of Jesus, there's also power. You can't ignore him. Can't ignore him. All that you can do is to run from him. That's a possibility. That's what many people are doing. They say, you know, if I just celebrate Christmas, I can keep distance between me and him because I'm not afraid of the baby in the manger. I can just say that it's a lovely story, and I can just get rid of him that way, and I can just run, and I can just pretend that all the other religions of the world are equal. Well, that's one possibility, but what a wrong possibility that is. That means that you cannot stand in his presence. The only other option, of course, is to reinterpret him as those who went on their quest for the historical Jesus has done, and that is to simply take him and to scrub him clean and to say he is not miraculous, he is one of us, and we're going to disbelieve the account. Then there is another possibility. And that is to look at the portrait of Jesus Christ in the Bible and to say, King of kings, Lord of lords, God of all gods. The other possibility is to look at him and to say, he is who he claimed to be, and the words that came out of his mouth and the works that he did with his hands are so intricately unified that this is indeed God walking upon earth. The only one who can speak to us and say, be thou clean. And when we hear his words, we hear those words from the judge and the king of the universe. That's the only other alternative. This past week, I was at a revival conference at which I had the privilege of speaking a number of times. And one evening, I spoke on Satan, specifically 12 different doorways that he uses in our lives to get a foothold. The Lord was very gracious because of your prayers and the prayers of many others. Perhaps 75 or 100 people responded to the invitation to go to the prayer room to confess and to submit to God. The Bible says, dearly beloved, submit yourselves to God, resist the devil, and he will flee from you. If you don't do number one, don't even expect to be able to do number two. You can resist the devil and he will not flee if you first don't submit. But after the service, a young man who is a student in the Bible school said, I'm going to tell you something that no one else knows except my wife. He said, here's my story. He said, I'd become very interested in another religion, and he told me which religion it was. And he said, I decided that I am going to study this religion from the inside. He said, somehow I became fascinated with it. So he said, I went over to Calgary and I found this religion and I submitted myself to them and I took all of their training. And he says, as part of the training, he said, is I had to take vows. He said, and I went through all those vows. He says, in my heart, I knew I was lying. I was saying, Jesus, you know that really I do love you. But actually, if this is what is necessary for me to get into this religion, I'll take the vows. So he took the vows. And then he was baptized in this religion, which also believes that one should be baptized for the dead. As far as the leaders are concerned, he is a bona fide member of this religion. But he says, I'm in such distress. He said, I don't know what to do. He says, I'm having these terrible, terrible nightmares. And he says, in the nightmares, he says, I see myself being sacrificed on the altar. He said, it became very clear to me that in submitting myself to this religion, he says, I was bowing at the feet of Satan to get in. He says, I have dreams of concentric circles. I have dreams of pyramids, of pentagrams, all the occult symbols. He said, it's affected my study. I can't study. He says, it's affected my relationship with my wife. And he said, I don't know what to do. I said, young man, I'll tell you what you need to do. I said, you need to go to the prayer room. You need to get on your knees, and it doesn't matter how long it takes, but you have to go point by point, renouncing every one of those vows. Renouncing every one. Confessing that you were sinning, not only because of lying, but because you were in the devil's territory. This was his playground. This is where he works. And then I said, after that, you need the help of a faculty member. Unfortunately, I wasn't able to pray with him because I had another commitment, but I said, you need the help of a faculty member. You need to tell somebody else. I met him at breakfast the next day, and we had a talk, and he said, I spent time in the prayer room, but he says, no matter how long I stayed there, the distress of spirit was still upon me. But he said, after I left, I met a friend. I told him my whole story, just like I told you the story. And he said, we pray together and we believe together. Remember, the Bible says, if two of you agree on earth concerning anything. You see, we all want to live the Christian life individually. We don't want anybody's help. We don't want anybody to know what we're struggling with. We don't want anybody to know what is going on in our souls, because we like to give the impression that we are exempt from the temptations, the struggles, and the heartaches, and the difficulties of life. And so he said, we began to pray together. And he said, I feel much better. He says, the nightmares have left, but there's still one step in the process. And he says, they still think I'm a member of their group and I have been assigned a teacher. And I have to go tell him the truth. And I encouraged him to do that and said, you need to take a faculty member with you, because I'm not sure if you have enough strength to do what you need to do. You say, well, is everybody who's in these other religions, they're having these awful dreams? No, not everybody. Some people, but not everybody. Remember that if you belong to the devil, he will make your religious commitment as sweet, as profitable, as miraculous as he possibly can. I stand amazed at the naivete of people, thinking that everything from the devil looks terrible. Listen, everything from the devil that he can make look good will look good. But this man was in distress because he was a Christian. And little wonder God was using that demonic distress to bring him to his senses, to bring him to a place of renunciation. And in the end, I have no doubt that Jesus Christ, King of Kings and Lord of Lords, will prove himself absolutely superior to all the other gods, even in this young man's life. Folks, I shall speak plainly and tell you that there are two gods. And if you understood the implications, as we'll be trying to explain them in subsequent messages, there are only really two religions, two at root. Christ, thy sins be forgiven thee. Before Abraham was, I am. The Father hath committed all judgment unto the Son. There's Christ. And then there's all the other little gods. Terrible gods. Powerful gods, if we submit to them. Willing to draw us away, to tell us all the beauties that lie on the other side. But in the presence of Christ, if you are listening by radio or here today, in the presence of Christ, you're in the presence of energy. You're in the presence of God. And you need to choose. And don't you think you can get by with letting that decision slip? Let's pray. Our Father, we thank you today that your word says that Jesus Christ is within us, and he that is within us is greater than he that is without. And we thank you that the big showdown, which hasn't come yet, we thank you that the results have already been predicted, and that all the other false gods will be brought to total, eternal humiliation. Thank you for Christ, for his exaltation, for his miracles, and for the miracle that he has wrought in our hearts. And now, before I close this message, I want you to pray. Why don't you tell Jesus what you need to tell him? Some of you tampering with other gods, renounce them in the name of Christ. Find a prayer partner. Come clean. Come clean. Others of you have never received Christ as Savior. You've acted as if there's a whole bunch of options out there, and as if they are all on equal ground. It's time that you believed in Christ. Whatever it is that God has talked to you about, would you talk to him now? He's waiting for a response. Father, you've only begun the work and you've not finished it. But finish what you've begun in the lives of all those who have listened. In Jesus' name, amen.
1: And you know, my friend, when D.L. 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Can you imagine that, living in the 1800s? But yet, as a result of his message, thousands upon thousands were converted. Very briefly, his message can be summarized in three words, three R's, as he liked to put it: ruined by the fall, redeemed by the blood, and regenerated by the Holy Spirit. Karl Marx, on the other hand, also had a message of salvation, but it was a humanistic message. It was a cruel message. It was a message that made promises that could never be fulfilled. 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
9: With SRN News, I'm Keith Peters in Washington. One of the pilots of the Amazon cargo plane that careened off a Miami runway and killed five people repeatedly warned they were coming in too fast, nearly 2 minutes ahead of time, and at the last second urged them to abort the landing. That's according to highlights of the cockpit recording that investigators released Wednesday. Republicans are gathering in Dallas for a unique two-day midterm convention focusing on President Trump. Trump plans to speak both nights, and Vice President J.D. Vance will also address attendees. The event aims to boost Republican candidates by highlighting Trump's first 2 years in office during his second term. On Wall Street, the Dow down by 405 points, the Nasdaq dropped 168. More details at srnnews.com.
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16: If you get frustrated, go take a walk, go pray, go do something with your spouse. Don't do that with a child. Emotional consequences are not helpful.
17: That's Dr. John Townsend, and he joins us today on Focus on the Family with Jim Daly. He's going to help you set boundaries with your children. I'm John Fuller.
15: John, I'm looking forward to this. I mean, my boys are now in their 20s, but this is the kind of information I wish I would have understood and digested with Gene to be able to do this better. Mm-hmm. I mean, we understood the concepts, but we didn't slow down to really apply them as best as we could. And for that reason, you know, we want to make sure you're equipped as a parent of younger children to be able to apply these boundaries, because the outcomes are so good. And children feel more confident, more secure, even though it takes a little bit of, discipline to be able to apply these as a parent. But it's going to be great content.
17: Yeah, and Dr. John Townsend is a speaker and best-selling author and we're covering a book he co-wrote with Dr. Henry Cloud. It's called Boundaries with Kids, How Healthy Choices Grow Healthy Children. And we'll encourage you to get a copy of that.
15: Yeah, that's so good. Welcome. Good to have you back, John.
16: Great to be here.
15: What are some of those obstacles that parents run into when they're setting boundaries?
16: Well, there's two ways to look at the obstacles. First is things that kids do to oppose boundaries, that they don't like them at first. They escalate sometimes, and they blow up, or they melt down. Sometimes they withdraw and feel hurt, and you know they don't feel very loved. And sometimes they manipulate to get around it. But that's not the biggest obstacle. The biggest obstacle is us. The parent, and some attitudes that we have and mindsets that we have that we've got to look at. That makes the biggest difference in the world. Let me give you a few examples. One is to need the child's love. I need my child to think I'm good and loving and helpful and think positive about me. I need my child. Well, if you need your child to think positive of you, you'll never say no. You'll be the circus parent. Another one is, this is a technical term, it's very important in parenting, fragilizing. To fragilize means to think that your child is a little broken egg, that you've got to walk on eggshells around so that when child gets uncomfortable because you're frustrating them or saying no, are they going to fall apart? Are they going to have a nervous breakdown? And that's making somebody who's pretty resilient most of the time fragile. That's a problem in parenting.
15: Let me ask you in that regard, because this is a really critical point. The fact that culturally we're avoiding allowing that resilience, because we're doing exactly what you're saying. We're overprotective. We're overly engaged. Mm-hmm. And I think, again, this is one of those aha moments for a lot of parents who are watching or listening, who are the helicopter parent, the hovering parent. because they feel that's the responsibility of a parent of a 3-year-old, 5-year-old, 9-year-old. Mm-hmm. Why do we need to back down a little bit because of the outcomes that will occur if we don't?
16: Yeah, the best way to look at that is look at the sources for reality. One is the research. It just says if you are always keeping the child from any discomfort or unhappiness of any kind, you put out an anxious child. They feel insecure, like I don't have the strength to handle, you know, hard things, and I don't have frustration tolerance. And all of a sudden, they're very scared about life because somebody took care of this for them. The second is project into the future. Now, if I don't want him or her at 9 to ever feel bad, what kind of a husband or a wife or a worker or a minister or a friend are they going to be? They're going to be overwhelmed with life all the time. And the third source is, let's read our Bible. What does it say in Ephesians? It says that we're supposed to build each other up with grace and truth. Well, grace is the love and the support and the listening. And truth is, hey, there's some house rules here. Mm. So it's just not even a question anymore that the children need to know what no means and to have their own no, ultimately.
15: Yeah, that's so good. We're going to do something a little different. We've got some callers who have sent their questions in knowing this program was going to occur, which I think is great. So, you know, our goal here at Focus is to help you do this parenting job as best as you can. That's always our goal. And hearing from you in this way, I think we're going to do a few, is a great way to put real people in this spot and let them ask you a question. So mm-hmm. Let's take the first one.
18: I'm wondering at what age it's appropriate to start disciplining your child. In general, you know, I was always taught that you just start as early as possible, but I'm wondering, like, what age they can start connecting the cause and effect of their actions. Like, I would assume it's before they can have, you know, a full conversation, but I'm just not sure what that point is.
16: It's a great question. I don't believe in a lot of this during infancy. The first 12 months, that child is busy just trying to figure out what the world is and where love is and where safety is. And they don't even have the neurological capacity yet to understand the meaning of the word no. It was a few exceptions, maybe structure and feeding times and nap times later in the first year. But toddlerhood is where I believe it needs to begin, which is, you know, the onesie twosie. And that's when they can learn language. Cognitively, they can go, oh, there's this word called no, I need to understand this. And if a parent will lovingly just set out house rules, you know, here's how you treat your dog, or here's how you obey mom and dad, or these sorts of things. And when they have a bad attitude, help to correct that. That's very important, very helpful. And it sets the stage. Don't start that too late. And toddlerhood is fine for that.
15: Yeah. Let me ask you, especially like with young children, kind of the phase we're talking about right now, the mom who is just struggling with the get your shoes on because it's time to go. I mean, this sounds simple, but it's so right. And she has to repeat that, or dad has to repeat that 20 times. Mm-hmm. I said, get your shoes on. We got to go. How do you create a boundary around that and enforcement of timeliness?
16: Well, the first thing you have to do is to realize that if you say it several times, that's a thing that we call nagging. And nagging without consequences creates insanity.
15: Right.
16: Because the child learns, well, they always say it 5 times.
15: Right.
16: I'm a number 4 right now. I'm fine.
15: Yeah. Isn't it interesting? They do learn how to delay.
16: So you tell them, I always say, give them the 30,000 picture. You know, sweetheart, I used to say it 7 times, and I think that I'm going to change that. I'm going to do it 1 time, and then you'll have the timeout, or I'll take away the toy if it doesn't happen. Well, they don't believe that because they have 1,000 experiences of mom doing it or dad doing it that way. But then when you follow that up, and after the 1 time you take the toy away or whatever, and the child is now in a new reality, I'm living in a new world because I lost something and they followed up. And so that's going to be a conflict. It's going to be upsetness, but you have to tolerate that and be loving about it. And the more you do that, and don't nag, but say after the first time. I've got parents that were friends that said, once we did that, all of a sudden we have all this lack of angst and we had more fun time.
15: Yeah, interesting. You know, that's the goal, right?
16: That's the goal.
15: Things happen when asked and consequences are few.
16: And they put on their shoes. Can you believe that, Jeff?
15: Which is the goal. My goodness. No. You know, another concept in the same space is something you referred to as emotional consequences, to avoid emotional consequences. And this is another big one that we as parents tend to fail at, because we get emotional. We're angry, and because it's now driven our temperature emotionally up. I said to get those shoes on now. And that's not helpful, because that kind of reaction or direction, boundary, it starts to hurt the identity of the child. They think shame. It's shame. Okay, I'm not doing the right thing. For whatever reason, the child may not even understand it. I just enjoy playing. I want to color more. I don't want to put my shoes on. But the parent's unhealthy emotional rise can lead to some issues later.
16: Right. You know, it reminds me of Colossians 3, where the Bible says, don't exasperate or embitter your child, because they'll get discouraged.
15: Well, that is a good scripture.
16: It makes so much sense, because when you look at it, there's this little person called a child, and there's this big people out here, and you want the big people to be sane. They want to be loving and rational, all those things. And if mom or dad blows their top with these emotional consequences, these shaming things, the kid thinks, I live in a crazy world. And it's scary, because they're not safe anymore. But if the parent goes, this is the rule. Now, here, I'm going to be clear about it, and stays warm about it. I'm firm, but warm. The child goes, oh, I live in sanity, and she's safe, and he's safe, and I can do this. So you have to, if you get frustrated, go take a walk, go pray, go do something with your spouse. Don't do that with the child. Emotional consequences are not helpful.
15: And I mean, this is a thing that I've noticed even in raising my boys. You have to do everything within your power to always be the adult, to always be the calm one, the calm voice, never move into a place where you get angry and emotionally destructive, if I could say it that way. That's a challenge, because they will, boy, the teen years, will they push your buttons or what? So, but you have to come back to this, okay, I'm the parent, I'm not the child, but we can tend to, as parents, to get down in the mud with them.
16: You know what I think really helps there, Jim, is that anytime you end that immediate crisis, a meltdown in the grocery store or somebody smoking dope at 14, you know, whatever the meltdown is, is don't get lost in the present crisis. Think future.
15: Right.
16: What I'm getting ready to do with my child, I want to play the long game. How am I going to affect them as a parent, as a somebody, you know, who's in their 30s? And what I next do will get me into my prefrontal cortex, and I won't be amygdala hijacked, fighting and flight. Just think about the future when that happens, and you'll be the adult.
15: And it's a good distraction, too, in the present, to think about the future.
17: Okay. Yeah. This is Focus on the Family with Jim Daly, and today we're talking with Dr. John Townsend about it's a classic book that he co-wrote with Dr. Henry Cloud, Boundaries with Kids, How Healthy Choices Grow Healthy Children. There's so much here. And we've got copies here at the ministry. 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
15: John, we have another parent who wants to ask a question. Let's hear what their question is.
19: So one of my twins in particular has always been a little more emotionally sensitive boy. And where it's coming out now in these preteen years is just kind of like a overall moodiness or sullenness. Really, it pushes my buttons, just the facial expressions and just the kind of like woe is me-ism, where I'm trying to, you know, we really want our kids to see all the good that God has for them. And so how do you handle that without heaping shame?
16: You know, this is a really important question, because especially in teen years, the hormones take over, puberty takes over, the endocrine's going, and the moodiness happens, and a lot of parents are, goodness gracious, I want this child to see the good things that God's brought around. So this is sort of a semi-boundaries and semi-also attachment relationship question. And in terms of the boundaries part, when there's misbehavior with a sensitive teen, it doesn't mean you drop the rule and say, well, if you're upset, if it's going to make you discouraged, if it's a reasonable boundary about behavior or conduct, these sorts of things, you got to hold the rule, but you do need to listen more. And what we find is, instead of saying, stop feeling moody, get happy, you know, I never work with me, is when you keep the structure, but you also say, tell me more about it. When the child feels understood that my parent is with me, even though I'm down. I mean, think about David in the Psalms. He was always complaining to God, and that's why we know it's okay. And God was okay with it. The child begins to feel like, you're in the well with me. I do feel bad about my dating life, or I'm not doing well in sports or whatever. And the parent comes in and says, I know that's tough. The child feels like, I'm in this empty well of pain, but you're not talking me out of it. You're in the well with me, giving me grace and attunement. And the child begins to think, this is okay, but don't drop the structure and the responsibility at the same time. It's a win-win, not a zero-sum game.
15: John, let me ask you this. How can parents teach their children to manage their own responsibilities? I mean, that's kind of the golden question, actually, because this is what every parent at every stage is going to be troubled by. How do I do this? How do I teach my child life responsibilities and they then do them?
16: I can give you the big picture in four words, if it helps with this, because this is the question, is how do you incentivize kids to make good choices with the boundary thing? The first thing is love, because no child can take a boundary or a rule or a job or an obligation unless they know they're loved, because they're going to be disheartened. None of us can do things if we think somebody's not on our side and on our team. So you got to love them and let them know and be attached to them. But the second thing is you got to give them the rules. Here's the truth. The truth is, this is how we conduct things in our house. So they know it. They got to be informed. It's not okay to say, I'm going to give you a consequence, and they never knew. Here's the house rules. Can I tell a funny story about that?
15: Yeah.
16: There's universal house rules, like obey parents and help out with chores and do your homework. And then there's those ones that are particular to your child, like your child's personality. Like with an extrovert, then you take away their phone because they love social stuff. With the introvert, then they can't have a lot of alone time. I mean, you know the children. And Barbie and I, when the kids were small, we had horrible bathroom things. They just go, I don't know what it's about the bathroom and brushing teeth. They would just do these things. And finally, we were writing things like, don't put toothpaste on the dog. And it was like so particular. And so we finally got, wait a minute, this is leave the bathroom like you found it. Okay.
15: Right.
16: So you've got to go through the universal rules and the particular rules. But that's the second thing, is the truth, the rules. The third thing, and this is what's so scary for parents, especially Christian parents, is freedom. You got to be free to disobey. Because if you're not free to disobey, you'll never learn. And the parents that are uber, uber controlling and kind of rigid, the kid never has a chance to disobey, and watch what happens later in life in college.
15: I want to emphasize this because this is really good. It's kind of another light bulb. It feels like as we're parenting in our limited ability, and that's okay. I mean, we haven't done this before. It didn't come with a manual. You're learning as you go. And how many parents want a do-over? You ever say that to Dina?
16: Mm-hmm.
15: I've said that to Gene. I wish I could have a do-over. Yeah. But in that regard, it's okay for the child to fail.
16: Mm-hmm.
15: You actually want them to, and then be that net to help them learn from that and
16: right.
15: to do better next time. I think this would be true for Gene and I think we had a goal of zero failure rate. And that's so unhealthy
16: right.
15: for the child. And that would be a do-over for me, to be more engaged with our boys, to allow them to fail and allow them to be healthy in that.
16: Right. Now, there's certainly a limit to that. You don't tell a three-year-old they can run out in traffic. That's
15: right.
16: awful. But, yeah, they need to be able to fail, because there's no learning without it. You know, you take Joshua 24. It says, choose this day who you're going to serve. God even says, I'm not going to make you do this. There's no have to here. And the thing that, especially in those middle years, guys, you want to be around when they fail. So mm-hmm. we didn't want perfect children those age, because we had the suspicion that if they were perfect with us and we couldn't be around to monitor things and guide things, in college is going to be a nightmare.
15: Correct.
16: We always felt a little insecure around some parents that their kids are just kicking it, and just, how can I please my parents during the junior high years and the high school years? And we were thinking, gosh, we're not that. And then we found out these nightmares happen in college, because now they learned how to choose. So freedom is a good thing. So first step is the love. The second thing, here's the rule. That's the boundary. The third is the freedom to fail and to disobey. And the fourth is reality consequences.
15: Mm.
16: Here's what happens.
15: Yeah.
16: And I've set up appropriate reality consequences, which is giving them something they don't want, like chores, taking away something they do want, like a phone. And there's the whole four words. And that's kind of what the book is about.
15: Yeah.
17: You know, in terms of responsibility, Dr. Towson, there is a moment most of us parents face where our child says, I can't do it. And there's something in what you just said that is making me wonder, how do we handle those moments? Because we aspire to actually, you can do that, because we think you can. There's some coaching involved in there. There's some natural consequences, some failure. But how do we help our child understand the difference between, I just don't want to do that, or I don't think I can, and my parents really want me to?
16: Yeah, John, that's just a real normal problem. In the book, we call it the law of responsibility. How do you bear your own load, like Galatians 6 says? And a lot of children will think, I can't do it because it's uncomfortable. Now, some things they can't do. That's why it's important to have age-appropriate responsibilities. Yeah. In the book, we've got a table on that so you can know what's different between a 4-year-old and a 13-year-old because there's some things they cannot do. But you start with what I call OJT, on-the-job training. Walk them through it. Here's how you feed the dog. Here's how you do your homework and stay with it for 45 minutes without a break. Here's how you learn how to cook. So you walk through them as you would with a job. So then they go, I'm getting that capacity because mom and dad are training me. And then there's a learning curve. And they don't walk the dog right, or they only sit still for 10 minutes or whatever. And the learning curve makes mistakes, and you're just compassionate about that, but you stick with it. Next, you empathize with the complaining. Let them complain about it. As long as they're doing it, don't trigger. So, mm-hmm. So many parents don't like the attitude, and you either criticize them and shame them, or you cave in and say, well, you're upset. But don't do either one of those. Just empathize. I know it's tough. Get back to work. And then you praise the success. That's how kids learn competency in life for a skill or a marriage or faith.
15: Yeah. Let's hear one more question before we end today. And I want us to come back tomorrow, if you're willing, and we'll keep this rolling because it's so good for parents to really understand boundaries. Let's listen to this question.
20: My question relates to my 14-month-old. I'm a first-time mother to a beautiful little girl, and I'm finding myself saying the word no to her a lot more than I ever thought I would. And she now says no back to me, and it feels like a little bit of a game. And I'm just wondering, how can I implement boundaries? How can I deter her from doing things that are unsafe? How can I get her to stop doing things I don't want her to do without the use of the word no, especially during a season where communication is limited right now with the skills that she has. So any feedback would be much appreciated. Thank you again. Bye.
15: This is the ultimate question for parents, how we get into this no debate. It's like a tennis match where the ball is the word no, and it's going back and forth over the net.
16: It really is. Well, let me pose another way to look at this. So why toddlerhood to avoid no? Might as well stop it in early childhood or late childhood or early adolescence or late. Maybe saying no is a bad thing all the way through life. Well, there's going to be a nightmare. And so let's don't just think about the toddlerhood. If you don't like the word no, there's a problem because it's a great word. What does Matthew 5 say? Let your yes be yes or your no be no. It helps us. It gives us structure. So what we found out is the only group that shouldn't really have a lot of no is, like we talked about earlier, the infant. They really can't metabolize or digest that. But a toddler on, they need it and they learn it. And I'm so happy with this caller because her child is responding with her own no, meaning I'm developing an identity. I'm going to protect myself. I might have a good relationship and not let anybody, you know, gaslight me. So when the toddler does what you don't like and you say no, and it's a firm no, and it's a nice no, but it's not a mean no, then they begin to protest, set the consequence, make it a reasonable consequence. And after it's become like normalized, that this is the way my family is, this is the way mom and dad are, they calm down. It's like the rails of the crib for a baby. Structure brings security. A kid without a no in their lives is more insecure.
15: Yeah.
16: And if you look at the long-term research on parenting, it's really, really interesting. There are two factors of all these studies about what makes a nice person by age 21, from 0 to 21, two factors. One is appropriate warmth, real warmth, listening, getting down to their level, you know, caring. And the second is appropriate structure and strictness. That's the two that matter.
15: Really interesting. And unfortunately, as parents, we tend to see those as very different things. And like most of life, we lean into one and not the other. And when you do that in an imbalanced way, you end up with problems either way.
16: And you end up with a split parent problem, the Disney parent and the uber strict parent. And then the child learns, here's where I have fun, I can do what I want, and here's the one that I'm kind of afraid of and resentful. Parents need to be integrated in what the Bible calls grace and truth.
15: That's good. John, right at the end here, I want to cover one thing that seems to be kind of a phenom amongst younger parents right now, this idea of avoiding the word no, that it's not a healthy thing. And I think they refer to it as gentle parenting. speak to that issue. It's kind of touching on this idea of being out of balance in one direction. And I, you know, some of the best advice I ever got from a friend, he said, try to say yes in your parenting more than no. But that came to activity. You know, when your son asks you or your daughter, do you want to play catch? Try to say yes. Don't say no, I'm busy. And that's how he was applying it. And I think that's a distinction too. Say yes when it comes to things your child wants to do after work or whatever it might be, rather than saying, I'm really tired, I'm busy, whatever. Then there's this, don't say no in order to be gentle on the child. Speak to that.
16: Well, I think that the gentle parenting thought pattern, there's some strengths in it. One is, they tend to be more emotionally attuned to how the child is feeling. That's very important. The attunement is a big deal. Also, I think it's good to sometimes explain the why. Instead of just, I'm the mommy all the time, you know, because I'm the parent. Well, sometimes you have to do that. But sometimes it's helpful to say because, you know, it might hurt somebody's feelings because we want you to be a success. And the fact that it's kind of anti-harshness, well, harshness can really damage a child. But here's the weaknesses, I think. No matter how warm we are and how attuned emotion we are, it can become permissiveness. And then the child doesn't learn structure and responsibility. Also, there's an over-validating, they call it sometimes, of always overpraising everything. And that can dysregulate the neurology of a child's brain because they know that they're not that great and they begin to feel like they're a sham. So you're telling me I'm going to be the next president. Well, maybe I am, but right now I can't even make it through my classes. So they feel this disconnect. The overpraising can be a problem. And also the collaborative conversation instead of no, like, well, let's work this out together. Well, what that does is the child begins to think, I'm in charge here too, right? I'm just like these guys are. These
15: I got a vote.
16: I got a big vote. And instead of, I'm going to be in a world where there are authority figures and there's a God who owns everything and there's bosses and all this sort of thing, it becomes more confusing for them and sometimes creates a sense of entitlement and the inability, this is the big one, the inability to tolerate life's limits.
15: Yeah. That's big, and it seems epidemic right now. So, John, like I said, this is great. Let's go another day and cover some more of the content in the book. And what a great book it is. Dr. John Townsend with his co-author, Henry Cloud, Boundaries with Kids, How Healthy Choices Grow Healthy Children. 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And just know that, you know, you're supporting something that we are having an impact, John. 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I think last year alone, we were able to help 470,000 families prepare for that parenting journey. That's a good thing. And we're really, you know, I'm grateful that Focus is having that kind of impact.
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15: And Dr. Townsend, you're involved with raising up the next generation of strong Christian counselors through your efforts at Concordia. Tell us more about that.
16: Well, it's the Townsend Institute for Leadership and Counseling at Concordia University in Irvine, California. It's for people that want an opportunity to enhance their career, get a new career, move up the ladder. We're a fully accredited remote graduate degree school. We got three programs. You can get a master's or a certificate in counseling, or an organizational leadership, or an executive coaching and consulting. And we have now a PhD in counseling. And actually, Forbes magazine made us the number one remote PhD in counseling. So we're real happy about that.
15: Yeah,
16: we have hundreds of students. They're getting great jobs. We're at the bottom third of expensive schools like ours. And we have these great guest experts, people like Henry Cloud, Patrick Lencioni. There's a person named Jim Daly who speaks with our students who's very well.
15: It's always fun to talk to the students.
16: So, yeah, we're at townsendinstitute.com.
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4: Do you realize that heaven best defined is just earth made perfect? So that now, by the work of Jesus Christ, bodies are made whole. Relationships are made whole. No more tears. No more suffering. God is working in such a way that we have that perfect relationship with Christ, in such a way that His power is flowing in and through and around us. We have a foretaste of it now, but it is the reality that God is promising, so that we are embracing the beauty of it, and it actually is equipping us for the life that we have now. Our light and momentary afflictions are not worth comparing with the glory that shall be revealed in us.
5: 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In today's episode, Pastor Brian shares the second half of a lesson from Philippians chapter 1. Dr. Chappell investigates the letter from Paul to the Philippians. As Paul faces great pain and persecution, he comes to realize that it is better for him to face this trial to encourage and strengthen the faith of others. You can find this lesson and many others when you visit unlimitedgrace.com. And while you're there, look for the children's book, Anyway and Always, written by Pastor Brian and his wife, Kathy. Through this book, the Chappells present the promise of the covenants fulfilled by Christ in a personal and meaningful way for young children to understand. Let's hear now from Dr. Brian Chappell as he shares the second half of the lesson, Between a Rock and a Hard Joy.
4: I want to take you to Scripture this morning. If you would look in your Bibles at Philippians chapter 1, as we will be looking at verses 19 through 26 and see an awful, wonderful dilemma before the Apostle Paul. Let's stand as we honor God's Word. We back just into verse 18 as the Apostle is giving a cause for rejoicing that the gospel is going forward, even through hardship, and he writes these words, "Yes, and I will rejoice, for I know that through your prayers and the help of the Spirit of Jesus Christ, this will turn out for my deliverance, as it is my eager expectation and hope, that I will not be at all ashamed, but that with full courage, now as always, Christ will be honored in my body, whether by life or by death. For to me, to live is Christ, and to die is gain. If I am to live in the flesh, that means fruitful labor for me. Yet, which shall I choose? I cannot tell. I'm hard-pressed between the two. My desire is to depart and be with Christ, for that is far better. But to remain in the flesh is more necessary on your account. Convinced of this, I know that I will remain and continue with you all for your progress and joy in the faith, so that in me you may have ample cause to glory in Christ Jesus because of my coming to you again." Let's pray together. Father, we thank you for the beauty of your word that reminds us that our entire existence on the face of this earth and with Christ is all of your doing. And even when we have a hard reality to face, the reality of Jesus Christ is still ours, giving hope and strength and joy. Teach us of him this day, we pray. In Jesus' name, amen. Please be seated. Roll call was at 4:30 a.m. in Ravensbrück, the concentration camp in North Germany. Corrie Ten Boom would write about it later, saying that in the chill air at 4:30 a.m., even midwinter, the roll call would take sometimes up to 3 hours, in which the women would have to stand in ranks waiting for whatever arbitrary decision of the guards would finally let them go. One day, the woman

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2: You say, I don't know why God would allow this, but if you actually believed, I mean, if it was possible to believe that for me to live, Christ, that somehow you believe the reality of Christ was here in the midst of it all, not only forgiving you and covering your sin, but the hand of God present, so that there was a purpose to witness before spouse, there was a purpose to witness before coworker and boss, that neighbors were watching you, and this was all part of the plan and the purpose of God for the salvation of many, that God would have a purpose in your life that's far beyond your seeing, far beyond your knowing, and God was actually working that way. What you would begin to plead is, God, if you have this purpose for me, then give your power. And Paul is saying, if Christ is your life, then that power is available as well. Verse 26, in me, he says, you may have ample cause to glory in Christ Jesus because of my coming to you again. Now, Paul has already said he may die. What does it mean to come to them again? It may mean that he'll be released from prison, come in the flesh, or it may mean that he will come with the angels. But whichever way he comes, he say, people will say, God is at work. And for that reason, as they see Paul's life, that candle of God, not only Christ within, but Christ all around, and now filling him with purpose, he begins to say, you're going to see me and give glory to Christ Jesus. His power is going to be at work so that ultimately you will point to him and say, look what God has done. You take the life of Corrie ten Boom, little bitty Dutch girl who became a little bitty Dutch older woman and was sent all over the world with the message of Ravensbrück, of God's power and presence in an awful place like a Nazi concentration camp, how she gave hope to tens of thousands, maybe millions, I don't know, and how God used her in so many places, in so many ways. Perhaps, she said, even saving 800 Jews by her family's work prior to the concentration camp. How did God use such a little girl? Later in her life, Corrie ten Boom would say, if you ever see a glove performing some task, you don't say the glove did it. You say it was the hand that filled the glove. She said, I'm only the glove of Christ Jesus. His power has filled me. If I've done anything, it's because of his power within me. And what we have through the scriptures is the ability to glimpse that power. Not just knowing we have the identity of Christ because Christ is my life. No, I recognize also I have the perception of Christ, his hand at work all around me in ways that the world says are only tragedy. I still believe God is at work. And there is a purpose for my life now that is empowered by the work of Jesus Christ. I couldn't help but think of it this week. The reason I'm mentioning Corrie ten Boom so much to you is that I was listening to a radio program, maybe some of you did, in which I listened to a speech of hers 40 years old recorded that was being on the radio this week, being rebroadcast. And as I listened to Corrie ten Boom speak in a church 40 years ago, she just, in the course of her talk, said to those who were gathered in front of her, I urge you to pray for your president that he would be successful in opening relations with China so that believers from your country could go and help believers who are suffering in China. That was 40 years ago under the presidency of Richard Nixon. 4 weeks ago, with your permission and support, I was in China ministering to Christians of the underground church. And I think, was that because Corrie ten Boom and the people of God were praying 40 years ago? And the power of God was yet working until it comes into our lives today. Is that impossible to believe? Apart from faith, it's impossible to believe. But in Christ Jesus, who do you give glory to? You give glory.

0: to God. Look at Jesus work. I think of our frailty, our faithlessness, our fainting before the challenges that are in our lives. To believe that God could cover that and give us new identity, eclipse us with who he is, and not only eclipse us, but to let us begin to see his hand at work, to give purpose to our lives, in our marriages, in our families, in our jobs, in our neighborhoods, among our schoolmates, that God has purpose for us, and he's actually beginning to fill us with his power so that we are the glove of God with Christ filling us, accomplishing his purposes, so that we sing with the saints of the ages, he is behind and before me, above and below me, Christ all around me. He is at work. He's doing his purpose, and I'm part of that purpose. When I believe that, it fills me with joy. It fills me with hope. It fills me with power and gives me the ability, honestly, to deal with the other half of the verse. You kind of say, all this is about Christ being our life now. To live is Christ. But we're also told to die is gain. What kind of gain? Please do not think of the heavenly reality as being you'll get wings and be on a cloud somewhere playing harp. If you could actually believe just so simply what the apostle has said here in verse 23, what is the gain? He said, I'm hard pressed between the two. My desire is to depart and be with Christ, for that is far better. As though in that heavenly reality, there's nothing between us and Christ. In this reality, my sin gets in the way. Our suffering gets in the way. Our distractions get in the way. The criticism, the hurts, the difficulties of life get in the way. But in that heavenly reality, all these things, our identity, the perception of the presence of Christ, purpose of Christ for us, and Christ's power flowing through us, there is nothing hindering it anymore. Do you realize that heaven best defined is just earth made perfect? So that now by the work of Jesus Christ, bodies are made whole. Relationships are made whole. No more tears. No more suffering. God is working in such a way that we have that perfect relationship with Christ, in such a way that his power is flowing in and through and around us. We have a foretaste of it now. But it is the reality that God is promising, so that we are embracing the beauty of it, and it actually is equipping us for the life that we have now. Our light and momentary afflictions are not worth comparing with the glory that shall be revealed in us. And when I know that, I actually have strength for now. It gives me hope now, even in the suffering and the difficulty. I think of that, you know, the awful old preacher's tale of the guy who's on a ship hanging over the rail, all seasick and green and, you know, just feeling like he's just going to die. And a friend comes up to him trying to comfort him and says, listen, I know you feel terrible, but I just need you to know nobody dies from seasickness. And the other guy says, oh, please don't tell me that. It's hoping to die that's keeping me alive. It's the hope of glory that keeps God's people alive to him, to his purposes, to believe actually this life is never the final chapter.
1: 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And now, more from Brian Chappell on today's Unlimited Grace.
0: It's the hope of glory that keeps God's people alive to Him, to His purposes, to believe actually this life is never the final chapter. This suffering never has the final word. This difficulty is not the end. That God is saying, I will pour my power and purposes through you, even though you look at yourself as one not worthy, because I've covered you with my identity. My hand is at work all around you. And so we take hope and comfort and reality to live for God now. Because for me to die is gain. I sacrifice nothing to put it all on the field, to live it all out now, because to die is gain. And so I, knowing what awaits me, knowing the goodness and the greatness of that, I fully live now in the reality of what it means for this life to be honoring and good for Christ and the people He's put into my life. To believe that reality is mine, to grasp it, to rejoice in it, knowing whatever challenges life brings, they are not the final word. I think how it changed Corrie Ten Boom, the little girl so afraid at some point, the one whose marriage had not worked out with the one that she intended to marry, with the difficulties of losing brother and father and sister. All the struggles, surely she must have said, is God's hand upon me. But after she had experienced so much, maintained her joy, knowing that Christ was still all around her, she became a spokesman for the gospel around the world. She said, never was there a harder place to go than a prison in Rwanda. It was an outdoor prison mostly. Too many prisoners even to live within the small shacks that were put around the prison gate. It was a tropic environment, so the prison basically was just denuded of all grass. It was just all mud. And out of the stinking mud would come the insects to sting and hurt the men. She was asked to go speak in the prison camp as they stood under the sweltering tropical sun. She said to her interpreter, can't we just go in one of the buildings to talk? The interpreter said, impossible. We cannot protect you if we go into the buildings. And so she spoke under the sweltering sun, praying to God, give me words. What should I say here to these men? And the words that came to her are those that seem so inappropriate. The fruit of the Spirit is love, joy, peace. She spoke to the men of love and joy and peace. And as she did so, she said, they looked at her with hatred. Oh, sure. You talk of love, joy, and peace. Have you seen where we are? The men who were caked in mud, some of them caking themselves in mud just to get away from the stinging and biting insects. And so she said, Lord, what else should I say? Christ is your life. She said, do you want to know what it means for Christ to be your life? That there is a God for whom you can be a candle, even in this place of darkness, shining for Him. That He can eclipse your sin with His work. That He can take your sin and cast them into the midst of the sea. That He can give purpose for your life. That He can take your hatred and turn it into forgiveness. That He can take your fear and turn it into peace. She spoke of that God and she said she saw a few of the faces start to soften a little bit. And still, there was such hardness in most. How dare you speak to us as though you know what we are experiencing? And then she told them of Ravensbrook. I know the despair. I know the cruelty. But I know of a skylark who in the worst of our moments came and reminded us, as high as the heavens are above the earth, so great is his love for us. So much so that his love is stronger than the cruelty of humanity. His reality more real than the cruelty of this camp. And in seeing that and in knowing that, they began to soften so much that she was so brave as to say, if some of you want to know this Jesus, this Jesus who can be your reality, this one who can change your life, the one who can give you a hope of glory, would you raise your hand? And all the men raised their hands, and all the guards too. For me, to live is Christ, and to die only gain. When we have understood it and grasped it, it truly lets us fully live now. I know him, and he is my identity. And I see his hand all around me, and I recognize he has purpose for my life, or I would have already been with him. And if I have purpose, then his power is promised to me. I will live for him, and his power will flow through me. And because it will, I know to live is Christ, and to die only gain. When God calls you, he does not call you to fruitlessness. He does not call you to despair. He calls you to Christ, so that Christ is your life. And to die only gain, because you left it all on the field here, living for him, his power within you.
2: Friends, even as I present these words to you, I recognize that relationships in our lives can be a source of great blessing, but also a source of great pain. If you're in a difficult season in an important relationship in your life, I would love to pray for you right now. Lord, help us not to give up on sharing the gospel with those whose hearts seem hard. Knowing that your Spirit can make a heart of stone soften and beat for Jesus. That's what you did in our hearts. So may the privileges of grace grant us the power of love to live for you, for the sake of others. We pray this in Jesus' name. Amen.
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19: With SRN News, I'm Keith Peters in Washington. There was a surprise speaker at the Republican midterm convention this evening, Democratic Senator John Fetterman.
20: Well, I'm a common sense Democrat. I'm always going to stand with America. I'm always going to reject the extremes in socialism and that anti-American way of life. Dave McCormick is the kind of senator that gets the job done, and he's going to fight for Pennsylvania. I'm proud to count him as my friend. Right back over my shoulder, that's the iconic U.S. Steel Mill. And that's exactly the kind of thing that will work together and will work with President Trump to fight and defend the Steele way of life right here in the Steele Valley.
19: Fetterman introducing via video his fellow Pennsylvania Senator Dave McCormick this evening at the GOP midterm convention in Dallas, Texas. There are new cookie options from the Girl Scouts, including one for dogs.
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19: On Wall Street, the Dow down by 405 points, the NASDAQ dropping 168, with the S&P 500 lower by 37. 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
23: You see, our Christian faith has sanctified every occupation. There isn't any difference between the secular and the sacred. There isn't any at all. The church should remember that Jesus was a preacher for 3 years, but a carpenter for at least 20. That sanctifies work. All of life is God's. All of it is for His glory.
24: Welcome to Grace to You with John MacArthur on WPIT. Whether you're the employee or you're the boss, whether you grind away in the sun or you sit in an air-conditioned office, whether you collect a paycheck or you're a stay-at-home mom who gets paid with hand-drawn cards from your kids, it's all work. And the question is, what makes your job meaningful and fulfilling? What makes it pleasing to God? Consider that as we continue John MacArthur's study, Wisdom for the Workplace, a practical guide to help you find joy and honor God in whatever work you do. So grab your Bible, if you're able, and follow along as John begins today's lesson.
23: 2 Thessalonians chapter 3. We're going to be looking, at least initially, at verses 6 through 15. A very, very interesting little section. In fact, quite unique in the New Testament, dealing with the subject of work. Work. In fact, I suppose I could title the message, Work, a Christian Duty. I don't know if you think about work like that. You probably don't. Some of you think about work as sort of a drudgery that you have to do, whether it's your work at a job that you possess or whether it's domestic work in the home. It's just something that's necessary and you do it, and it isn't particularly joyous, but it's there and it has to be done. Some of you think about work in relationship to money. You think about work as a way in which you can purchase your pleasures, if you will, purchase the lifestyle that you're after. Some of you think about work as a way to fulfill your ego and achieve what you feel you need to achieve so that you can gain some accolades from the people around you. Some of you think about work as a way to fulfill your ambition, a way to fulfill your gifts and skills, a way to accomplish some meaningful, purposeful thing with your life. Some of you think about work as a way to serve people, as a way to make life easier for some folks, as offering a service rendered to them that can be a source of pleasure or enjoyment to them. There are a lot of ways you can look at work, but I guess if we were really to sort of sum them up, it might be a long time before we ever heard anybody say, I look at my work as a way to serve God. That doesn't seem to be a fairly popular perspective on work, even among Christians, and in fact, it should be. In spite of what most people might think, in spite of what most people might feel, work is one of the most honorable and noble things a Christian can do. In fact, in the very beginning, God established that man would earn his bread by the sweat of his brow, Genesis 3:19. Right after the fall, God said, you're going to work. You're going to work to earn your sustenance. On the other hand, Scripture has a lot to say about lazy people. Proverbs says, poor is he who works with a negligent hand. It also says the soul of the lazy person craves but gets nothing. It also says the lazy person doesn't plow after the autumn, so he begs during the harvest and has nothing. It says the desire of the lazy person puts him to death, for his hands refuse to work. And in Proverbs 24, the lazy person says a little sleep, a little slumber, a little folding of the hands to rest. And as a result, he's destitute. What should be the proper view of work? How are we to understand it as regards Christians? Is it a secular thing or is it a sacred thing? Well, if you go back into the history, say, of the Jews looked at work as a secular thing. The Jews didn't understand the sacred duty of work. They saw it merely as a common, menial, sort of human, second-class effort. Whereas religious duties were first-class, sacred, divine, noble things. The Talmud, for example, has a very interesting prayer in it. The Talmud is a codification of Jewish tradition and law. And it has a very interesting prayer that was prayed by the scribes. Scribe, you remember, was a person who devoted his entire life to studying Scripture. That's all he did in his life, and he was supported by the Jewish community to do nothing but study the law. This is a scribal prayer. Listen to it. I thank thee, O Lord my God, that thou hast given me my lot with those who sit in the house of learning, and not with those who sit at the street corners. For I am early to work, and they are early to work. I am early to work on the words of the law, and they are early to work on things of no importance. I weary myself, and they weary themselves. I weary myself and profit thereby, and they weary themselves to no profit. I run and they run. I run toward the life of the age to come, and they run toward the pit. End quote. It's really not a very good view of work, is it? People who get up early for no reason, who work to produce nothing, who run to the pit of death pointlessly. What a narrow and what a painful view, and what a prideful view. Assuming that because you spend your time working on the law of God, you're somehow better, couldn't be further from the truth, and yet it not only pervaded Judaism, sad to say, it's even found its way into the church. Any trip to Europe will confirm this to you if you get around to the normal tour of castles and churches. We call it smells and bells. And they introduce you to the history of these places. You inevitably intersect with monarchies and religious orders. Eusebius started a lot of this stuff in the 4th century. He was an early church father. Listen to what he wrote. There are two ways of life given by the law of Christ to his church. One is above nature and beyond common human living, wholly and permanently separate from the common customary life of man. It devotes itself to the service of God alone. Such is the perfect form of the Christian life. End quote. Now what Eusebius was saying was that the first manner of life is Christian ministry, Christian service, devoting yourself to the service of God alone, and that is the perfect form of the Christian life. Then, in a second paragraph, he said this, and the other, the second, more humble, more human, permits man to have minds for farming, for trade, and the other secular interests, and a kind of secondary grade of piety is attributed to them, end quote. What Eusebius said is, first-class Christians are those who serve God alone. Second-class Christians are those who have secular employment. So if you want to be a first-class Christian, then you must devote your life to serving God alone. And it was that kind of teaching that led to monasticism. That kind of teaching that bred all of those abbeys with all of those monks, all of those monasteries, with all of those priests who were in there for decades of their life, contemplating their spiritual navel, as it were, looking inward and constantly asserting their own humility before God and spending time in this continual study of Scripture like the scribes had in Judaism before them. A visit to a monastery yields some very interesting things. A typical day for a monk was up at 3 a.m. for the first service. You say, why at 3 a.m.? Just to make you miserable, because there was certain penance and misery. You didn't want to sleep more than 2 or 3 hours. You might be thought to be carnal. So they roused them all at 3 a.m., and they had their first mass. They put them back at 4, and they got them up at 5. They had their second mass, and before the day was over, they had 5 more of them. In between, they spent their time in prayer and reading the scripture. And they did that for the years and the decades of their life, believing that that in and of itself made them a perfect Christian or an elevated Christian, whereas anyone outside farming or doing a trade or working in a business was a second-class Christian. The idea that work somehow made you second class, that secular, useless, lower employment put you beneath the religious order, found its way into the church so formidably that it never really got rooted out or even began to be rooted out until the time of the Reformation in the 16th century with Martin Luther and John Calvin attacking it. The Reformation dealt some pretty heavy blows against it. Martin Luther said there's no such thing, he said, as the sacred and the secular in terms of employment. We understand the difference between preaching and washing dishes as it affects men, but in terms of service before God, there's no difference, for one could preach the truth of God from an impure motive and God would be displeased, and one could wash dishes with a motive of glorifying Christ and God would be highly pleased. Paul faces a wrong attitude toward work in this text. I don't know whether it was because there was Jewish influence in this young church. I don't know whether some of these people had been converted out of Judaism and they were saying, look, in Judaism, the highest level of spiritual life was to be a scribe and spend all your time studying the law. And so I imagine that's the highest kind of Christianity. So I'm just going to spend all my time studying the law and I'm not going to work. It may have been not so much the Jewish influence as the Greek influence. I don't know if you remember this, you surely do, but all of the menial labor in the Roman Empire was done by whom? Slaves. The whole Greek world operated on the basis of slaves, and that mentality had found its way into the church, no doubt, and maybe there were some free men who now had a problem, because before they were Christians, they operated in some philosophical school, or they taught in some place, or maybe they were associated in some business where they did all the dreaming and the scheming and everybody did all the labor, and now they became a Christian and they lost their job and they lost their position as teacher or philosopher, and now they're on their own, but it's beneath them to work. They've never worked. And now, when they don't have the income that came from their prior occupation, they're thrust into the situation where they need to work, and they're just above that. They're not about to work. And then you had another problem. As if that wasn't enough, coming from the Jewish culture and the Gentile culture, somebody had come to the Thessalonian church, according to chapter 2, verse 2, and told them they were in the day of the Lord, which is the very end time, and Jesus was coming very soon. And it may have been that some of them were saying, look, if Jesus is coming, if we're in the day of the Lord and God's fury is about to fall and the Lord is about to return, we don't want to get involved in work. We need to evangelize. We need to do spiritual ministry. Work will just take up our hours. And in a perishing world on the brink of a returning Christ, we can't be fussing with that. We need to be evangelizing. And there may have just flatly been some folks who said, I don't like the work. Just plain old lazy. So it may have been the Jewish influence that the really elevated religious people study the scriptures and they're supported for that. Or it may have been the Gentile mentality that says free men don't work. Or it may have been the eschatological end times mentality that says Jesus is coming. We can't be doing work. We've got to be doing evangelism. Or it may have been some folks who just said, hey, we're lazy. Well, we don't want to work. Furthermore, these people who are just flat out lazy would know that the Bible taught that the people who had were supposed to give it to the people who didn't have, and they classified themselves as the self-appointed poor and said, we are now your charity cases and you'll take care of us because that's what Jesus instructed you to do. Whatever the reason, there were people who weren't working.
0: It fascinates me that Paul doesn't tell us the reason. You want to know why? Doesn't matter what the reason is. None of it is valid. I mean, we would immediately reject the reason, well, I'm lazy, I don't want to work, so meet my need, you're supposed to take care of the poor. We would reject that immediately. Yes, we know you're supposed to take care of the poor, but that's the poor who are poor because they can't help but be poor. The people who would work but can't find work, or who can't work because they're infirm or disabled. And we are to meet their needs. But not the people who can work and have opportunity to work. So we would discount that. And we would discount probably the Gentile mentality that says, I'm too good to work. We would say those are ignoble excuses. We'll push those aside. We might think a little longer about the other two and say, well, it would be a lofty way to spend your life to just do nothing but study the law. And we are living in the return of Jesus Christ, potentially. And maybe it is right that we ought to just dump our job and run out and evangelize. We would give that a little more credence and say, well, that's a little more noble excuse for not working. But it fascinates me that Paul doesn't tell us the reason. You know why? Because it doesn't matter. They're all invalid. The very fact that he makes no comment is a comment. We don't know why they wouldn't work. We don't know whether it was just flat laziness or eschatology. We don't know whether it was some lofty desire to spend all their time in Bible study, or whether it was some passionate zeal to do all their time in evangelism. It didn't matter. These people were a problem. So starting in verse 6, look what he says to them. Now we command you, brethren, in the name of our Lord Jesus Christ, that you keep aloof from every brother who leads a disorderly or unruly life, and in this context it means who won't work, and not according to the tradition which you receive from us. For you yourselves know how you ought to follow our example, because we didn't act in an undisciplined manner among you, nor did we eat anyone's bread without paying for it. But with labor and hardship we kept working night and day, so that we might not be a burden to any of you. Not because we do not have the right to this, but in order to offer ourselves as a model for you, that you might follow our example. For even when we were with you, we used to give you this order: if anyone will not work, neither let him eat. For we hear that some among you are leading an undisciplined life, doing no work at all, but acting like busybodies. Now such persons we command and exhort in the Lord Jesus Christ to work in quiet fashion and eat their own bread. But as for you, brethren, do not grow weary of doing good. And if anyone doesn't obey our instruction in this letter, take special note of that man and do not associate with him, so that he may be put to shame. And yet do not regard him as an enemy, but admonish him as a brother. Now it becomes obvious that there's some people living an unruly, undisciplined, disorderly life, and what it comes down to is they're not working. And they're meddling, busybodies, fussing around and not working, and then casting themselves on everybody else to have their food need met. And the apostle is directing this passage at these people who won't work. It is a very unique passage, directed for folks and for the church in which folks exist who will not work. You see, our Christian faith has sanctified every occupation. There isn't any difference between the secular and the sacred. There isn't any at all. The church should remember that Jesus was a preacher for 3 years, but a carpenter for at least 20. That sanctifies work. All of life is God's. All of it is for His glory. Look for a moment with me at Ephesians chapter 6, and I can illustrate this to you in the inspired text. Ephesians chapter 6 tells us every job, every occupation, every work falls within a believer's sacred duty. There's no such thing as a secular job for a Christian. There's no such thing as a secular anything, because everything is to be done to the glory of God. But look at Ephesians 6 verse 5. Slaves or servants, it could be employees, be obedient to those who are your masters according to the flesh, with fear and trembling in the sincerity of your heart as to Christ, okay? Work under your employer with fear, that's reverence, trembling, understanding that he controls your destiny, sincerity as if you were serving Christ. Verse 6, not with eye service, that is just working because he's watching, not as a men-pleaser, not just pleasing him, but as slaves of Christ doing the will of God from the heart. With goodwill, render service as to the Lord and not to men. In other words, in your job, you're serving the Lord with your attitude and your effort. Verse 8, knowing that whatever good thing each one does, this he will receive back from the Lord, whether slave or free. Whether you're an employee who's a slave, whether you're a worker who's a free man, the work you give, rendered to the Lord will repay. Your service is to him, not your boss. In Colossians 3, parallel passage, verse 22, we read the same thing. Employees or slaves, in all things, Colossians 3:22, obey those who are your masters on earth, not with external service as those who merely please men, but with sincerity of heart, fearing the Lord. Whatever you do, do your work heartily, as for the Lord rather than for men. Now follow verse 24. Knowing that from the Lord you will receive the reward of the inheritance. The Lord will reward you. Here's the sum of it. It is the Lord Christ whom you serve. Your job is not a secular job. It is a spiritual duty. You are serving the Lord with your attitude and your diligence. You're serving the Lord. You're doing it unto His honor and to His glory. You're even serving mankind. For what you do provides a service to man that helps them in their life. So Paul is saying to the Ephesians and saying to the Colossians, work is a sacred duty, not a secular one. Work is sacred in the sense that it is done to the Lord. Whether you're washing dishes, scrubbing floors, taking care of children at home and maintaining the house, or whether you're in the financial marketplace doing accounting and bookkeeping for a company, or whether you're delivering mail or teaching school or driving a truck, or whether you're operating a business, whether you're working in sales, whether you're developing strategy for marketing, or whether you're some kind of an expert who acts as a consultant in a unique field, whatever it is that you're doing, it is a service rendered to the Lord. He has gifted you. He has granted you talent. He has given you the power to get wealth, as it says in Deuteronomy, through means of that. And He has allowed you the opportunity to provide your sustenance through that talent, ability, and experience and capability that you have. But it is to be done as if you were serving Him, the one who gave you that as the means by which you can earn your living. Particularly, is this not true for Christians? Everything you do is a sacred trust. You say, you mean to tell me that what I do is as important before God as what you do? Yes. You say, you mean washing dishes in my house as unto the Lord is the same as you preaching as unto the Lord? Yes. Not in its impact for evangelism on men, not in its certain instructiveness in regards to Scripture. Not before men is it necessarily the same in kind, but before God it is the same, for it is your service rendered to His glory. That's the point, and the Thessalonians didn't grasp it. Now, frankly, they should have. I mean, go back to 1 Thessalonians for a moment, chapter 4. 1 Thessalonians chapter 4 and verse 10, at the very end of verse 10, he says, we urge you, brethren, to excel still more. You're doing well, but you need to do better. And then in verse 11, he says, why? Make it your ambition to lead a quiet life. Quit running around all over the place. Settle down. Attend to your own business. Stay out of other people's business. And work with your hands. Now, what he's talking about here is work. In verse 12, he says, so that you may behave properly toward outsiders and not be in any need. Work. Don't be a meddler. Don't be a busybody. Don't be fussing around with other people's business. Get your life ordered. Get it brought into control. Attend to your own business and do your own work so that, verse 12, you don't have any needs. That is very important to the unity of the church. And it is important to see your work as honoring to God.
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28: You know, Paul was different than most of us. Many of us see difficulties in every opportunity. The Apostle Paul saw opportunity in every difficulty. He takes every opportunity and applies to it the Word of God, which says, thanks be unto God who causeth us always to triumph in Christ Jesus. And if you're in a storm right now, we're going to look and see what Paul did and then see what we can do. Learn how to ride out the storm.
7: Welcome to Love Worth Finding, featuring the powerful truth of the gospel stated in the practical biblical messages of Adrian Rogers. The book of Acts tells the story of the early church and the missionary voyages of the Apostle Paul. In Acts 27, Paul writes about his experience sailing through a treacherous storm. Paul's gripping narrative offers us insight on riding out the rough times, and it reminds us that God rules over life's storms. If you have your Bible, turn to Acts chapter 27, beginning in verse 20, as Adrian Rogers shares more about riding out the storm.
28: Take God's word and turn with me, please, to Acts, the book of Acts, chapter 27. If you know anything about the book of Acts, you know that the book of Acts is a narrative. It tells how the early church began to spread. And it tells of the missionary journeys of the Apostle Paul. And in Acts chapter 27, it tells of the Apostle Paul aboard a ship. And that ship rides into the teeth of a ferocious storm. And it tells how Paul went through that storm. If you will, how Paul rode out the storm. That's what I want to talk to you about today, is riding out the storm. I love this 27th chapter of the book of Acts and preach from it from time to time, because when you open the Bible there, you can smell the salt air. There's something about this story. It's one of the most gripping stories. If you listen, you can hear the booming thunder. You can see the lightning as its fingers flash across the bosom of the sky. You can hear the old ship creak and groan. You can hear the moaning and the whistling of the wind. It is an incredible story, the story of a ship in the midst of a storm. But that brings up a question even before we begin to read. Why would God take almost an entire chapter in the Word of God and tell us about a storm and a ship in that storm? Because it is more than history. The Holy Spirit has taken this story and made an incredible illustration with a great spiritual application for all of us. Because you see, life is like a voyage. Sometimes the sea is calm. Sometimes the wind blows softly. Sometimes the sun is shining. Thank God for those times. Maybe that's where you are right now, just sailing along. And if you are, enjoy it. It's a gift of God. But sometimes the wind rises. Sometimes the sky darkens. Sometimes we find ourselves in the midst of a terrible storm. And that's the way life is. This chapter is an illustration of every human being sailing between two eternities. Sometimes things are good, and sometimes things are bad. Now, in this particular story, before we break in, I want to remind you that the Apostle Paul is a prisoner. He's been taken prisoner for preaching the gospel of Christ. They are taking him to Rome to be adjudicated. He started out, by the way, on this ship as a prisoner. But we're going to find out before it was over, he was the captain. You know, Paul was different than most of us. Many of us see difficulties in every opportunity. The Apostle Paul saw opportunity in every difficulty. You put him in prison, he becomes the jailer. He's singing songs in the night. You put him before King Agrippa, and he's the defendant. Before long, he's the prosecuting attorney. He takes every opportunity and applies to it the Word of God, which says, thanks be unto God who causeth us always to triumph in Christ Jesus. And if you're in a storm right now, We're going to look and see what Paul did and then see what we can do. Learn how to ride out the storm. Now, look in verse 20, if you will. He describes the storm and when neither sun nor stars in many days appeared. And no small tempest lay on us. Now, folks, that's just old English for saying it was a big one. No small tempest lay on us. All hope that we should be saved was then taken away. Maybe that's where you are. I mean, you're in the midst of a terrible storm. And all hope

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2: Well, basically, three things I want you to see as we look in this passage of Scripture today. First of all, the reason for these kind of storms. And secondly, I want you to see the reaction of people when they get into storms. Good people and bad people, godly and godless. And then thirdly, I want you to see the result of the storm, what it does in the lives of those who are people of God, and in the lives of those who don't know the Lord. Now, we all get into storms, whether you're saved or lost. Actually, basically, there are four basic kind of storms in life. One, just the normal storms that come because we're part of nature. The Bible says God makes it to rain upon the just and the unjust. And if you're a human being, you live in a world that has storms just because we're here. Now, that's one kind of storm we get into. There's another kind of storm that we get into, and these are the ones that we ourselves engineer by our foolishness, and they're caused by disobedience. That's the kind of a storm that Jonah got into when Jonah tried to flee from the presence of the Lord. You remember that story? He spent the night on a foam blubber mattress. You remember? He was swallowed by a whale. What was the problem with Jonah? He was out of the will of God, and he ran right into the teeth of a storm. Now, there's a third kind of storm. There are storms that God sends us into for development. Remember the story there in the Gospels where Jesus commanded his disciples to get in a ship to go to the other side of the sea? And Jesus knew that a storm was brewing, but there he was trying to teach them a lesson for their development, for their discipleship. And sometimes we do get into storms, not because we're out of the will of God like Jonah was, but because we're in the will of God. But now here's the fourth kind of storm we get into. We get into some storms because we're dragged into them by other people. That's where the Apostle Paul was. Now, he was a prisoner, but he was also a mariner. I mean, he'd been through shipwrecks before. He'd sailed before. He was a seasoned traveler. And he knew that this ship ought not to sail. And he tried to warn everybody, but they wouldn't listen to him. He was guarded by a centurion. He had to go along. The higher power said, we're going to sail, and he sailed with them. Now, some of you can really identify with this. Many times we're in storms, and they're not of our own making. Sometimes children get into difficulty because of the parents. I mean, little children are born with ungodly parents or unwise parents, and these little children are just dragged along into a storm because of the parents. Sometimes we get into difficulty because of authorities that are over us. Sometimes, folks, America goes into storms because of bad leadership. Because of bad leadership. And sometimes Congress or the president or the judges make laws and rules, and we're aboard the ship of state. And we see ourselves sailing into judgment. We say, I wish I could get my hand on the tiller. I wish somehow that I could do this, but we're just aboard the ship of state. We're prisoners, as it were, and that's very much like the Apostle Paul was. Paul really didn't want to sail. Look, if you will, in verses 9 and 10. Now, when much time was spent and when sailing was now dangerous, there's a certain time in the Mediterranean, especially in those days, you didn't sail because the fast was now already past. Paul admonished them and said unto them, sirs, I perceive that this voyage will be with hurt and much damage, not only of the lading in the ship, but also of our lives. Now, the Apostle Paul had his spiritual radar. He would say, don't sail, don't sail, don't sail. But again, the matter was taken out of Paul's hands. There really wasn't much he could do about it. Look in verse 11. Nevertheless, the centurion believed the master and only.

0: owner of the ship more than those things which were spoken by Paul. Now you have a businessman. He owns the ship. He is a shipping tycoon. He's motivated by profit. He's led by worldly wisdom. And so over here you have the man of God. And over here you have the man of the world. And the centurion has to make a decision. So he just says, well, I'm not going to go with a religious fanatic. I'm not going to go with the prisoner. I'm going to go with the man who is obviously a successful man. He owns this ship. And so he said, we are going to sail. Now, let me just tell you right now the mistake the owner of the ship made. And it's the kind of a mistake that you can make. Let me give you five ways to sink a ship, okay? Now, I'm talking about your ship. Let me just tell you five ways to make a bad decision. And many of you today are in danger of making this kind of a bad decision. And you're going to sail into a storm, and it will not be a storm for your development. It'll be a storm because of your disobedience and because of your ignorance. Number one, just make your decision in haste. Look, if you will, in verse 9 again. Now when much time was spent. Now when much time was spent. They said, hey, time is going past. We better do something. Decide in haste, repent in leisure. A lot of folks who say, well, let's do something even if it's wrong. Sometimes people get married that way. They marry in haste. Sometimes people make business decisions that way. Sometimes a man will just quit school, quit a job, leave a church, go someplace, move out of a city. No real leadership from the Lord. Listen to me, my friend. If you're in the middle of a decision, you wait on God. Bloom where you're planted till God moves you. Don't just simply think that just because time is passing by that you've got to do something. They said, well, much time is spent. Learn this. The Holy Spirit of God does not push. If you feel something between your shoulder blades pushing you, that's not the Holy Spirit. He leads. He guides. He doesn't shove. Number two, you're going to make a mistake if you depend upon worldly wisdom rather than upon godly wisdom. Look again in verse 11. Nevertheless, the centurion believed the master and owner of the ship more than those things which were spoken by Paul. You go to the people of this world. You say, tell me what to do. Some of you have marriage problems. And you're going to an ungodly counselor. And he's telling you what to do. You forsake any counsel that is not based on the Word of God. One woman went to a psychiatrist to try to get help about her marriage. And the psychiatrist had been married four times. There are people trying to tell you what to do. Advice contrary to the will of God. One way to sink your ship is make your decision in haste. Number two, another way to sink your ship is to depend upon worldly wisdom rather than godly wisdom. Number three, take the easy way out. Look, if you will, in verse 12. The Bible says they sailed because the haven, that is the port, was not commodious to winter in. They weren't comfortable. And so they made their decision on the basis of what would be easy. You're almost always going to get in trouble this way. We're called upon to endure hardness as good soldiers of Jesus Christ. Do you know why an animal eats and drinks? Because it wants to eat and drink. Do you know why an animal copulates? Because it wants to. It is just simply led by its sensual desires. And there's so many people who make their decisions on the animal plane rather than on the spiritual plane, rather than being led of the Spirit, they are driven by the flesh. Here's the fourth way you can sink your ship. Just follow the crowd. Just follow the crowd. Look in verse 12 again. The haven was not commodious to winter in, and the more part advised to depart thence also. That is, they pull the crowd. They said, what does everybody want to do? Now, there was a crowd on that boat, and when they took a vote, 272 hands went up. Paul is outvoted. They said, let's sail. Learn this and learn it well, everyone listening to me. The majority is almost always wrong. Almost always the majority is wrong. Don't get the idea that if everybody says it, that's right, that we have morality today in America by a majority. 12 spies went out to spy out the land in Joshua's day. 10 said it can't be done. Only 2 said it could be done. The 10 were wrong, the 2 were right. Isn't that right? When the people didn't have a king and they wanted a king, the people of Israel, they should have been a theocracy, but they wanted a monarchy. They said, how many of you want a king? And they all voted for a king. They got Saul. God gave them what they wanted, but after a while, they didn't want what they got. Majority was wrong. When Jesus was there before Pilate, Pilate said, I'm going to release a prisoner to you. Do you want Jesus or Barabbas? The Bible says that they shouted for Barabbas to be released and for Jesus to be crucified. The majority said, release Barabbas and crucify Jesus. Never a more heinous crime has ever been committed on this earth, but it was done at the will of the majority. And there are many times when you young people want to do something, or adults, and you're trying to find out what you ought to do. You go from person to person to person to person, and you ask people, trying to rack up enough votes to get permission to do what you already wanted to do anyway. You sink your ship that way by going with the majority. You know what the majority generally is? A lot of people pooling their ignorance. That's what it is. Now, here's another way to sink your ship. Just depend upon circumstances. Make your decision upon circumstances. Look in verse 13. And when the south wind blew softly, supposing they had obtained their purpose, loosing thence, they sailed close by Crete. The wind just blows so soft. They said, look at this. The sun is shining. The sea is calm. The wind is blowing in our direction. It must be the will of God. Do you know there are a lot of people who are just led by circumstances? And they say, well, I just told God if he didn't want me to do it, don't let it happen. They say, well, I asked God, Lord, it must be your will. It looks good. Just circumstances. And that soothing south wind was soon to turn into a horrible, ferocious storm that would sink that ship. There's 5 ways to sink a ship. It's still happening today. These are the reasons for the storms of life. Let's talk a little bit about the reaction to the storms of life. How do people react? Well, let's begin now in verse 14 and read through verse 21. But not long after, there rose against it a tempestuous wind called Euroclydon. And when the ship was caught up and could not bear up into the wind, we let her drive. What does that mean? They couldn't control it. I mean, the wind now just picks up the ship, and they said, we can't turn this way, we can't turn that way. And it's just blown along by the storm. What's the first thing happens to an ungodly man when he gets himself in a storm? Well, they just let her drive. What I mean by that is there are broken dreams. The old ship's captain and owner and the centurion, not as strong as they thought they were. The Bible says they couldn't bear up. I've seen it happen many times. These people, these moguls, these tycoons, these know-it-alls, let the storm come. And they find themselves now driven by winds that they cannot control. They're at the mercy of forces that they cannot understand, dimly comprehend. They're aboard a floundering vessel. Dreams dissolve. Number 2. They began to labor with a desperate effort. Look, if you will, in verse 16. And running under a certain island, which is called Claudia, we had much work to come by the boat. That is, they got on the lee side of that island. And things lightened up a little bit. And they said, hey, we've got to get this thing straightened out. And so now, with beads of perspiration on their brow and their backs aching, they're trying to get the tackle of the ship back together. They're trying to get it all back together. And they are working with much labor. You know what the devil will tell you? The devil will tell you it is hard to be a Christian. That is a lie. Jesus said, take my yoke upon you and learn of me, for my yoke is easy and my burden is light. The Bible says the way of the transgressor is hard. Now, I don't mean there's no discipline in being a Christian. I don't mean that at all. I don't mean there's no hardness in being a Christian. Yes, we're to endure hardness as good soldiers of Jesus Christ. But as far as the labor, the grueling, gruesome toil, that comes with sin. There's so many people who are making this desperate effort to try to put things back together. The old devil has lied to you.
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5: 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And I sang my songs, laid in bed, you know, and I felt peace.
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13: With SRN News, I'm John Scott. President Trump speaking tonight in Dallas. He said the upcoming midterm elections will be like no other.
14: Continue to make America great again, and we will make our voices heard perhaps like never before. That's the beautiful challenge, that the midterms are not supposed to be won by the sitting president, and we're going to change that, and we'll make it an even more important time in our country and presidency. It'll be something very special. We have to do it.
13: Administration officials, Republican candidates, and party leaders joining the president for the opening of a two-day Republican National Committee midterm convention. And in a surprise video aired at the convention, Democratic Senator John Fetterman spoke from his home in Braddock, Pennsylvania, saying that he will work with President Trump as he introduced his colleague from Pennsylvania, Republican Senator Dave McCormick. Taking a look at the trade war with Canada and what the U.S. is now banning from the country, correspondent Julie Walker with this update on the ongoing issue between the two countries.
15: President Trump escalating the trade war with Canada, banning some Canadian dairy products, motorcycles, and most alcoholic beverages besides those 50% tariffs after retaliatory Canadian tariffs took effect on about $20 billion in U.S. goods. President Trump also moving to shut Canadian products out of large, long-term U.S. government contracts. The latest U.S. bans take effect September 29th. Canadian Prime Minister Mark Carney said Tuesday, his country would become more self-reliant.
16: It's about ensuring that no country can ever hold us hostage and that we can live how we want to live.
15: I'm Julie Walker.
13: This is SRN News. From Dallas, I'm John Scott.
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0: Just as Pharaoh tempted and tested Moses with compromise, so the child of God is tempted today. Welcome to Through the Bible. That's the warning that our teacher, Dr. J. Vernon McGee, gives to us as the Bible Bus continues its journey through the amazing and surprisingly relevant Old Testament book of Exodus. This time, we're going to look at chapters 9 and 10. I'm your host, Steve Schwetz, and before we begin, let's hear from a couple of fellow passengers on the Bible Bus with us. First, here's a voicemail from a fellow listener in Canada.
1: Hi there. I'd love to tell my story. My name is Amir. I'm 63 years old. I live in Calgary, Canada. I've been listening since I was just a young kid when my parents gave me a shortwave radio that also had AM. I used to tune around and listen, and I'd hear this funny, beautiful accent of this Texas preacher. Didn't know anything about the Bible. I didn't know anything about God. And it was 10 years later that I had actually come to know Jesus. But since then, I've heard the best, the most consistent, the most honest approach and sharing of the Word of God that I've ever heard. I've been to Bible college. I've been a youth pastor. I've listened in earnest to all the best preaching and teaching in the world as I've traveled. And every time I think I just want to hear an honest, straightforward, no-nonsense approach to the Word of God, it's Dr. McGee. The funny thing is now I drive a school bus, so I am on the bus, literally. And for the past 7 years after I got my kiddos in the mornings, I always tune on. Today I filled up a bus. I hope that goes to further reaching everybody out there with the same wonderful, straightforward Word of God that I've come to trust with Dr. McGee. I wish I'd met him in person, but I know one day we'll catch up. Thank you very much for your ministry. And the word that you send out, but I want you to know how much I appreciate, especially in the day of so much confusion and misinterpretation of the Word of God out there by some well-meaning and some obviously not well-meaning people. Thank you again for the work you do, and I really appreciate your consistent approach. I want you to know that I've had kids on the bus that have been saved, who I've been able to share with. I'm not allowed to proselytize, but I am allowed to answer questions. And when they ask, who is that on the radio, I tell them, and they get the whole story. Don't stop. You guys are doing a wonderful job. And thank you again for all you do. Be blessed. Be encouraged. And I hope that tank of gas I bought this morning goes a long way in the kingdom of God. All the best.
0: Well, thanks, Amir. Thanks for your faithful study of God's Word and for sending a donation to fill up that gas tank so that the Bible Bus can continue in Calgary and around the world in more than 250 languages. We're praying that you keep flinging that seed on your bus, and I'll save you a seat on this one. And then here's a note. This is from a friend named Papa T. Good morning, Steve, Greg, and the many unseen faithful people who produce and bring TTB and Dr. McGee's studies of the whole Word of God to the world. I have been blessed by this study and to be a prayer partner on the World Prayer Team for over 15 years. It's the daily bread that starts my day. Please know that I am always praying with a grateful heart for God's continued use of this ministry to fling the seed of the gospel of Jesus Christ to all who will listen. God bless you all, my brothers and sisters around the world. May the Lord do many mighty things in your lives and prepare us all for His imminent return to take us home to Him. Praise God. Well, thanks for your faithful partnership in prayer. I'm so grateful that you're joining us on this journey. And then our last note comes from Reginald, who tells us this. Love your ministry. Way back in 1975, I remember hearing you on the radio. The years went by, and I fell. But then in the early 2000s, you were still there. 2 years ago, my wife of almost 40 years died, and I'm alone again. But I listen and study the Bible with you on YouTube. I've learned so much. The Word of God never comes back void. I will continue to support this beautiful ministry. I'm glad you're back aboard with us, by the way, Reginald. 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Isn't it such an encouragement to hear how God's moving in the lives of our listening family, don't you think? Well, you know, we'd love to celebrate God's work in your life as well. 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Canadian listeners, write to Box 25325, London, Ontario, N6C6B1. Let's pray and get right to our study. Lord, thank you for the faithfulness and timeliness of your word that speaks to us wherever we are. Give us soft hearts so that we can know you better. In Jesus' name, amen. Now turn to Exodus 9 as we go through the Bible with Dr. J. Vernon McGee.
2: Now, last time in the 9th chapter of Exodus, we took up the plague that is mentioned there. And this is that of the murrain that was on the cattle. And I tell you, they were all round worshiping sick cows, which to me has a note in it of humor. And then in verse 8, why we come here to this statement, and I'll begin reading. The Lord said unto Moses and unto Aaron, take to you handfuls of ashes of the furnace, and let Moses sprinkle it toward the heaven in the sight of Pharaoh. And it shall become small dust in all the land of Egypt, and shall be a boil, breaking forth with blains upon man and upon beast throughout all the land of Egypt. And they took ashes of the furnace and stood before Pharaoh, and Moses sprinkled it up toward heaven, and it became a boil, breaking forth with blains upon man, upon beast. Now, I don't know this, but I assume, since this one was done right in the presence of Pharaoh, that Pharaoh was the first one that got the boils, by the way. And verse 11, and the magicians could not stand before Moses because of the boils, for the boil was upon the magicians and upon all the Egyptians. And you see, with Pharaoh all the time were these magicians, a wise man. They were his counselors, and they got the boils also. You remember, they were able to duplicate the first three, but after that, they were not able to. They were unable to duplicate the one that had to do with the lice upon the dust of the earth. And they now are being infected by one of the judgments. Now, do you notice, for the first time, God is touching man as well as beast. It's affecting man personally, his own physical body. And this, of course, meant that the priests in that day were spotless. They could not serve in the temple with any kind of a breaking out or sickness. And now the magicians, they take off. Believe me, they're gone. The priests, well, they can't serve. They're unclean. And so they are having really a holiday as far as all this worship in Egypt. And you can imagine what it was. I walked over part of the ruins of the city of Memphis. And by the way, practically all the ruins are gone now. But they know something of the extent of that great city that was there. And down one thoroughfare and up another, temple after temple. I forget how many hundreds of temples, well over 1,000, that were in that city. And priests serving at all of them. Now you can imagine what it did, why it brought to a halt all of that false worship, and everything slowed down to a standstill, and all the bright lights went off. I noticed reading at the time that they had the strike up at Las Vegas, there on Glitter Gulch, where they probably have more neon lights than any place in the world, I'm told. And I haven't been through there in years, but I'm told that if you fly over it at night, why, you think the sun's coming up. It's so bright. Well, when they had the strike, the lights went out, the hotels closed up, the people left. And it brought a deadness. It was so startling that they had to settle the strike and begin immediately. Well, you can imagine what's happened here in the land of Egypt. False religion is out of business. And they are all got boils. They can't serve. And so you have up a sign on all the temples closed because of sickness. We read now in verse 12, it reveals the condition again of the heart of Pharaoh. And the Lord hardened the heart of Pharaoh. You see, God's making him stand to it now, even when he himself has boils. and he hearkened not unto them as the Lord had spoken unto Moses. And the Lord said unto Moses, Rise up early in the morning, stand before Pharaoh, and say unto him, Thus saith the Lord God of the Hebrews, Let my people go, that they may serve me. And how many times have we read that God says, Let my people go? And he's not letting them go yet. You can see his heart is indeed hardened. For I will at this time send all my plagues upon thine heart and upon thy servants, upon thy people, that thou mayest know that there's none like me in all the earth. For now I will stretch out my hand that I may smite thee and thy people with pestilence, and thou shalt be cut off from the earth. And in every deed for this cause have I raised thee up, for to show in thee my power, and that my name may be declared throughout all the earth. Now God says that I'm going to use you, Pharaoh, to demonstrate my power throughout all the earth. And actually, God uses the wrath of man really to praise him. And here is a case of it. Now verse 17, As yet exaltest thou thyself against my people, that thou wilt not let them go. Behold, tomorrow, about this time, will I cause it to rain a very grievous hail, such as hath not been in Egypt since the foundation thereof even until now. Now, the land of Egypt is a land of no rain. I was told when I was there that they had less than 1 inch of rain. And the year that I was there, it was, of course, early spring, in long about May, and they had not had a drop of rain that year. And I do not know how much they got during the year, but averages out less than an inch of rain. Now they're going to have a rain, and the kind of which they could do without. And we are told here, verse 19, Send therefore now and gather thy cattle and all that thou hast in the field, for upon every man and beast which shall be found in the field, and shall not be brought home, the hail shall come down upon them, and they shall die. He that feared the word of the Lord among the servants of Pharaoh made his servants and his cattle flee into the houses. You see, it's a question here, whether you believe God or not. God says, get your servants in, your cattle in. Many didn't believe God, and they were judged by the hail and were destroyed, of course. But God gave them a chance, you see. Just a question of whether you believe God or not. And that holds good today. Verse 21, And he that regarded not the word of the Lord left his servants and his cattle in the field. And that was, of course, to a great disadvantage. Now, Isis is the goddess of the air. And you find a great deal that's said about her in the religion of Egypt. And she's one of the principal members of the theophany, by the way. She is one that was very prominent in the land of Egypt. Now, hail is actually directed against her. But you see, it touches mankind, and that's very important to note. Now we have in verse 22, And the Lord said unto Moses, Stretch forth thine hand toward heaven, that there may be hail in all the land of Egypt, upon man, upon beast, upon every herb of the field throughout the land of Egypt. And Moses stretched forth his rod toward heaven, and the Lord sent thunder and hail, and the fire ran along upon the ground, and the Lord rained hail from the land of Egypt. So there was hail, and fire mingled with the hail, very grievous, such as there was none like it in all the land of Egypt since it became a nation. And the hail smote throughout all the land of Egypt, all that was in the field, both man and beast, and the hail smote every herb of the field and brake every tree of the field. Now, those that didn't believe God, naturally, they made no provision for protection. That's the same message that God has for the world today, that judgment is coming, and that a man's not wise today to go on as if nothing is going to happen. It was that way in the days of Noah. It will be that when he comes again in judgment. And here you have a great many didn't believe God. All God does is ask you to believe him. Now again, we are reminded of the fact in verse 26, Only in the land of Goshen, where the children of Israel were there no hail. You see, from here on, the land of Goshen is spared from the plagues that are coming on the land. And we find here that the plague now of the hail had a tremendous effect upon the land of Egypt. For instance, we're told in verse 31, and the flax and the barley was smitten, for the barley was in the ear and the flax was bold, so that flax was for the garments, for clothing, barley for food. And the wheat and the rice also, we're told, was smitten. They weren't grown up. It was all beaten down. And this was a judgment against the foodstuff and the clothing. You see, God is now striking at man, and Pharaoh was smitten first, and he ought to wake up, but he's not. He's hardened. We're told here, verse 35, and the heart of Pharaoh was hardened, neither would he let the children of Israel go as the Lord had spoken by Moses. He would not yield yet. Well, you wonder what it's going to take to make it possible for this man to let them go. All right, now notice God prepares to move again. And here he says, and the Lord said unto Moses, go in unto Pharaoh, for I have hardened his heart and the heart of his servants, that I might show these my signs before him, and that thou mayest tell in the ears of thy son and of thy son's son what things I have wrought in Egypt and my signs which I have done among them, that ye may know how that I am the Lord. Now, you see, God has many reasons for doing what he does. One of them was to make this man, Pharaoh, to reveal what was in his heart, that he's this kind of a man, that he was a godless man. You see, God could have taken the children of Israel immediately out of the land of Egypt without even making any contact with Pharaoh, and many people would say, the critic would, and many, I'm sure, would offer the objection, well, God certainly was not fair to Pharaoh. He should have given him an opportunity to have let the children go and given this man an opportunity for salvation. Well, friend, that's exactly what God has done. He didn't take them out immediately now. But also, God is demonstrating to his own people before he got them in the wilderness what he was able to do, and that he was able to not only deliver them out of Egypt, but he was well able to bring them into the land that he had promised to give to Abraham, Isaac, and to Jacob. Now I read here in verse 2 of chapter 10, and that thou mayest tell in the ears of thy son, thy son's sons, what things I have wrought in Egypt. And at the Passover now, for almost 4,000 years, it's the oldest religious holiday that there is. Why, the story has been told about how God delivered his people out of the land of Egypt. Now, verse 3, and Moses and Aaron came in unto Pharaoh and said unto him, thus saith the Lord God of the Hebrews, how long wilt thou refuse to humble thyself before me? Let my people go, that they may serve me. Else, if thou refuse to let my people go, behold, tomorrow will I bring the locusts into thy coast, and they shall cover the face of the earth, that one cannot be able to see the earth, and they shall eat the residue of that which is escaped, which remaineth unto you from the hail, and shall eat every tree which groweth for you out of the field. And they shall fill thy houses, the houses of thy servants, the houses of all the Egyptians, which neither thy fathers, nor thy father's father have seen since the day that they were upon the earth unto this day. And he turned himself and went out from Pharaoh. And Pharaoh's servant said unto him, how long shall this man be a snare unto us? Let the men go, that they may serve the Lord their God. Knowest thou not yet that Egypt is destroyed? Now what he's saying is just simply this. The land of Egypt is being absolutely demolished, and it's destroyed by these plagues that are coming on the land. How long are you going to go along with this type of thing? Why not at least make a compromise with these people? And so we find here that Moses and Aaron now are brought in again unto Pharaoh. And he said unto them, now here's his third compromise. Go serve the Lord your God, but who are they that shall go? And Moses said, we'll go with our young, with our old, with our sons, with our daughters, with our flocks, and with our herds will we go, for we must hold a feast unto the Lord. And he said unto them, let the Lord be so with you as I will let you go, and your little ones, look to it, for evil is before you. Not so, go now, ye that are men, and serve the Lord, for that ye did desire. And they were driven out from Pharaoh's presence. The compromise now is this. Moses, you go on out in the wilderness with the man, with the adults, but you leave the children in the land, and you go out without them. Well, Pharaoh, I think, suspected that if they got 3 days in the wilderness, they would keep going. And so he wants to stop that, and he knows if he keeps the children, they'd not run away. They would come back for their children. Now, this again has a corollary. It's a pattern for believers today. I think that as Pharaoh tested and tempted this man Moses with a compromise, that the child of God is today tempted with a compromise. In fact, you will find these four compromises parallel in the Christian life. Now, first of all, of course, is be a Christian, but don't be narrow. And then you be a Christian, but don't go too far in this. If you insist on doing certain things, well, don't make a practice of it. In other words, compromise. Now, this, as someone has said, is probably the most subtle temptation of all. In other words, there are a great many people are told today, and a great many Christians, I'm of the opinion I'm speaking to a great many Christians like this right now. Yes, you go ahead and be a Christian, but remember that your children are being brought up in the world in Egypt, and you want to prepare them for Egypt so that today we have a great conflict in the average Christian home. I've seen this again and again. There is this matter of the child being brought up under an educational system that's absolutely contrary to Christianity. And he's told, well, he must get along in the world, and that the child of God's in the world, and that the child of God, since he's to be in the world, he's to get in the world and make all the money he can and get involved in the world. Friends, I've been a pastor a long time, over 30 years. I haven't learned very much, but I've learned a few things. And I have seen again and again and again a godly father and mother, and yet they want everything for their children. They say, we want them to have the best education. We want them to get up in the world. We want them to succeed. We want them to be successful. We want them to get rich. And believe me, one after another has fallen. One after another has departed from the Lord. This is the most subtle temptation that comes today to Christian parents. And I personally think that's the problem right now in the Christian home, where we've got young people in rebellion. What did you expect, my friend, when you sent them to these worldly institutions and he came home one day, a hippie or something even worse, and you say, my, how could he do that brought up in a Christian home? He did that because actually he wasn't brought up in a Christian home. The parents are lovely Christian people, but they didn't train really the children in the Christian values and in Christian things. They were so anxious and ambitious for them to get on in the world, and they've lost them. Oh, how they have been lost today. This is the most subtle temptation of it all, and I've spent time with it because I think it's rather important. But we're going to have to leave off there today, my beloved.
0: Do you think the most destructive plagues are over, or are there more to come? Does Pharaoh finally relent, or does he once again harden his heart? Find out next time when Dr. McGee continues our dramatic study of Exodus. 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From there, it's just as simple as listening to the prompt and recording your voicemail. 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I'm Steve Schwetz, and as always, I'll save you a seat on the Bible Bus next time.

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5: Yeshua said you're going to end up, in the end, being satisfied. Blessed are those that hunger and thirst for righteousness, for they shall be, get it now, satisfied.

0: The world is full of promises of happiness, yet so many hearts are unsatisfied and they're searching for something more. Welcome to Discovering the Jewish Jesus. I'm your host, Dustin Roberts. And today, Rabbi Schneider, he's going to continue his study from Israel as he continues to unpack another life-changing beatitude from the Sermon on the Mount. You'll discover why the deepest satisfaction in life, it isn't found in what this world offers, but it's found in pursuing God's heart above everything else. Now here's Rabbi.
1: Baruch Hashem, I'm standing in the place that is traditionally thought to be, or at least a symbol of, where Yeshua taught his longest sermon in the Bible, known as the Sermon on the Mount. Now, I'm in the midst of going through the Beatitudes. I covered the first three on the last several broadcasts. I talked about being poor in spirit, mourning, and I talked about being gentle. The Beatitudes are keys to living in the shalom and the light of the kingdom of God. As we begin to incorporate Yeshua's words of the Beatitudes into our life, we're going to find ourselves walking in deeper and deeper fellowship with Him. And the deeper fellowship we have with Him, the more we know Him living in the center of our heart. And our lives no longer are about worshiping somebody that's just up there at the right hand of God. Now we know Him living within us. And that's the key. Jesus doesn't want us just to know Him as the one that's standing at the right hand of God or sitting at the right hand of God. He wants to incarnate Himself in us. See, the whole purpose that Father is doing in your life right now is He is transforming you into the image of His Son. And so what has to happen is we need to transition from knowing Jesus as someone that's out there to instead knowing Jesus as someone that is in us and living through us, so that we are in Him and He's in us, and we're conformed to His likeness. Because the more we become conformed into His likeness, the more fellowship we have with Him. I mean, it's then we're like experiencing Him in such a way that we're walking in true love, true peace, true confidence, and true power. And the life of many of those that call themselves Christians, it's religious, but they're not walking in the confidence and in the groundedness that Yeshua walked in. You see, when Yeshua prayed, He didn't use all these fancy these and thous and all this religious language. He was just walking in union with God. And that's what God's call is in our life. And so when we put these Beatitudes into practice in our life, what happens is we sink down into the very person of Yeshua, and we begin to then move in power, and we begin to move in a knowing, not just a knowing about Him, but a knowing, just a raw knowing where there's power and there's peace. So let me just quickly read through the first three, and then we're going to get into the new material. Blessed are the poor in spirit, for theirs is the kingdom of God. Blessed are those that realize they've come to the end of themselves, and so they're reaching out to God because they realize they don't have the answer inside themselves. Then Yeshua said, blessed are those who mourn. In other words, they're no longer satisfied with life, no longer satisfied with their lot. They're looking for something more. So Yeshua said, when you come to that place, you're ready now to become filled with God's Spirit. You're divinely blessed. And then the last one we covered on the last episode was, blessed are the gentle, for they shall inherit the earth. And I spoke about the fact that men particularly don't esteem to be gentle. But if we want to be like Jesus, a bruised reed He did not damage, the scripture says. At times it could be hard, but He chose instead, often as He could, to be gentle. Because gentleness, beloved ones, is a fruit of the Spirit. And so I really want to encourage you, look at the way that you talk to people. How do you treat people? Even telemarketers, how do you treat them? You don't have to be on the phone with them forever, but you could just say, God bless you, thank you, I'm not interested. So treat people with gentleness and monitor yourself to make sure you're walking in that. Okay, moving on to some new material. Remember, the Sermon on the Mount opened up in verse number 2 with saying about Jesus, He opened His mouth and began to teach. What does this mean? That something is about to drop out of His mouth. That's a bomb of power in the kingdom of God. He opened His mouth. Why do they say He opened His mouth? because something is about to drop that's about to explode into the earth and build the kingdom of God. These words, beloved, are divinely important. The next beatitude is this. Blessed are those who hunger and thirst for righteousness, for they shall be satisfied. This is similar to what I've covered, but I want to go deeper. Blessed are those that hunger and thirst for righteousness, for they shall be satisfied. I remember a relative said to me some time ago, she said, you know, you're like on a quest for God. You're on a quest for God. And I really love that because I am on a quest for God. What did the Lord

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2: You see, the reason that I'm on a quest to know God, and I say this only that it might inspire you, is because of the promises that Jesus gave. Jesus said, if the Son shall set you free, you shall be free indeed. Think about that. Doesn't everybody want to be free? Why do people want to learn to fly? They want to be free, right? So many things that people do, they do because they want to experience freedom. Well, you know what Jesus said? If the Son shall set you free, you shall be free indeed. And Jesus likewise said, my shalom, my wholeness, my completeness, my peace, I give to you. So we should be hungering and thirsting after God. We should be on a quest to enter into the realities of the things that Yeshua promised. And if we have that quest and that hunger, if we believe that what he said is true and that we can have what he said we can have, then we're going to hunger and thirst for righteousness. We're going to hunger and thirst to enter in to the fullness of his promises in our life. So Yeshua said, blessed are those. In other words, you're divinely blessed. You're divinely happy if you're hungering and thirsting for righteousness, because if you're on a quest for God, you're going to be fulfilled, because he fills those that are hungering and thirsting for him. Because if you have a burning hunger and a burning thirst to know God and to enter into the reality of his promises being fulfilled in your life, knowing once again his power and his peace and his soundness of mind and his shalom, and entering into the revelation that he promised, to have the same love for the Father in you that he has for the Father. If you're on a quest to enter into those realities and there's a fire in you that causes you to put him first in your life, that gives you a hunger for his word, that causes you to just naturally talk to God every day, all day long, that causes your actions to do the right thing because you want to be blessed, Jesus said, you're blessed. And you're going to find yourself being filled with the realities that you long for. Yeshua said, you're going to end up, in the end, being satisfied.
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2: Blessed are those that hunger and thirst for righteousness, for they shall be, get it now, satisfied. Satisfied. Isn't that what we all want? Don't we all just want to be happy? Don't we all just want to be at peace in our own skin? Don't we all just want to feel fulfilled? Well, this is what Yeshua is promising. If we'll be on a quest for him, if we'll put him first, if we'll hunger and thirst for his righteousness in our lives, for his purposes and his will to be perfected in our life,

0: Jesus said eventually we will be satisfied. Now listen to this. You see, when you fall for the devil's false bait, in other words, the devil hangs something in front of us. He dangles something in front of us. And when we take his bait, we immediately feel satisfied. But then afterwards, we feel remorse. Let's say, for example, you're struggling with your weight and you know you should lose weight. And you know you should discipline yourself to not eat the way that you're eating. You know you'll feel better if you discipline yourself and lose weight. You know you'll be more pleasing to God if you don't indulge in an appetite that's leading you to get sick and you know is outside of God's will. And all of a sudden the devil dangles your favorite fruit in front of you, right? You go to a restaurant, you see it on the menu. You go to the grocery store, you see it in the aisle, maybe it's cake, candy, I don't know what your favorite food is, but you're overweight, and all of a sudden, that temptation is put in front of you of eating that unhealthy thing. Well, at first when you eat it, whether it's candy, a donut, cooking, whatever it is, that's a Jewish word for pastry, you eat it, what happens? When you taste it, you feel satisfied. But how do you feel an hour or 2 hours later, right? You feel remorse and maybe sick to your stomach. On the other hand, if you deny it because you're hungering and thirsting for righteousness and you want to fulfill God's purpose in your life, at first it doesn't feel good to say no to that thing. At first, it's hard to deny the candy, deny the cookie, deny the whatever it is, the ice cream, whatever it is that you want, but you know you shouldn't have. At first, it feels really hard and agonizing to deny it. But how do you feel at the end of that day or the next day, knowing that you limited your body, that you restricted yourself? How do you feel now? Now you feel satisfied. You feel self-satisfied in the Lord that you denied the flesh and put to death the deeds of the flesh by the Spirit, and you overcame. So now you have an internal sense, right? Our divine satisfaction. And that's how it is, beloved, when we're following after God's ways. So when we do God's will, when we do the right thing, because we're seeking first his kingdom and his righteousness, we're hungering and thirsting after righteousness. Maybe for you, it's sharing your faith. You find yourself so oftentimes, you know you should share your faith. You know you should talk to people about what Jesus has done for you. You know you should share the love of Jesus with people, but you're afraid. How do you feel afterwards? You feel bad. You feel like a coward. If you do it, you may be rejected, and you may feel bad at the time, but as the years go by, you're going to feel thankful that you obeyed the words of Yeshua. So you need to understand, Jesus said, if you hunger and thirst after righteousness and put him first and do the right thing, although at first, that's the hardest thing to do. You have to deny yourself from looking at the thing that you don't want to look at. Maybe it's lust if you're a man. And so what do? You deny yourself. If you know that there's a person coming that's going to tempt you to lust, you just look straight ahead. Don't look. If you looked, immediately you would feel, you know, excited that you saw this and that you lusted after. But afterwards, how would you feel? You'd feel defeated and you'd feel condemned by the devil and you'd condemn yourself. But if you deny yourself, it might hurt your heart because you're fighting so hard to resist sin. But at the end of the day, what happens? You gain more and more power. You become more and more sealed and self-contained by God's Spirit. And you get more and more satisfied in your walk with him and in being comfortable in your own skin because you've now been sealed by the Holy Spirit. This is progressive. It happens more and more over a lifetime. So the devil's ways promises a quick answer. You get instant satisfaction. The Bible says the wages of sin are pleasant for a season, but the end result is death. On the other hand, God's ways are hard at first, but the end result is the peaceful fruit of righteousness. So choose this day whom you'll serve. Which you're going to go after? The quick, easy way of the devil that gives immediate satisfaction but ends in death, or God's way, which is the way that's much harder. You're swimming upstream. You're resisting the world, the flesh, and the devil. But at the end of the day, you come to the end of your life, you have peace and shalom in your heart. And Jesus said, you're satisfied. Amen. Blessed are those that hunger and thirst after righteousness, for they shall be satisfied. Okay, let's move on now to the next beatitude. Blessed are the merciful, for they shall receive mercy. Say it with me. Blessed are the merciful, for they shall receive mercy. We need to understand, my beloved friends, my brothers and sisters in the Lord, we have an enemy. The devil is called, listen now, the accuser of the brethren. We're in a war against the world, the flesh, and the devil. The devil is the accuser of the brethren. What does this mean? He is constantly accusing everybody day and night. That is his nature. And we don't realize that a lot of the thoughts of accusation that we're having towards people, our brothers, our sisters, even our best friends sometimes, are actually coming from the realm of the power of darkness, who is the accuser of the brethren. And if we're not wise and we don't understand what's going on, we will allow ourselves to come into agreement with the accuser of the brethren. So when we have a thought of hatred and accusation against somebody, we need to reject it. Jesus said, blessed are the merciful. Mercy is the opposite of accusation. Mercy is the opposite of accusation. So when we feel accusation towards somebody, we need to resist it. The Bible says, resist the devil and he'll flee from you. When we have a thought of accusation against someone, we need to resist it, not let it in. And we need to ask God for his love and for the eyes to see that person the way he sees that person, because there's something deeper going on. Because the Lord's love is unconditional, right? If God wanted to condemn us, he could. If God wanted to be unmerciful, he could. But the Lord described himself as merciful and gracious. The Bible says there is therefore now no condemnation for those that are in Christ Jesus. Jesus didn't come into the world to judge the world, but to save the world. So if we're going to follow Jesus, we need to develop the attitude of being merciful. And so I want to challenge you today. When a thought of accusation enters your mind against somebody, you need to keep it out. You need to not let it in. You need to resist it and instead cling to God's word that says, blessed are the merciful, for they shall receive mercy. You see, when we accuse somebody, we open up a legal door for the enemy to come in and accuse us. Keep that door shut. Extend mercy to people, love to people, shalom to people. Ask God for help and ask him to help him see people the way he sees people. Ask him to help you see people the way he sees people. So, beloved, you can walk as Jesus did and show mercy and be merciful. And in so doing, you'll have peace with God, you'll have peace with yourself, and you'll be on the road to heaven. Beloved, I say this with authenticity before the Lord. Discovering the Jewish Jesus is one of the best and most important ministries that you can partner with on the earth. We are reaching the world with the gospel, and more precisely today, we're reaching Jewish people with the gospel, which is the mandate of the church. Paul said to the Jew first and also to the Greek or to the Gentiles. Yeshua came and he first brought the message to the Jewish people, and then the message spread from there around the world to Jerusalem, Samaria, and all the nations of the earth. We are broadcasting right now in 97% of the homes in Israel that have television sets, as well as a big portion of the entire Middle East. By you becoming a monthly partner with this ministry, you take a step forward and be part of God's steps on the earth to reach around the globe to gather in a harvest of precious Jewish souls. When Jewish people come to faith in him, that creates the spiritual climate for the Lord's return. now is the time, I believe more than ever before, to bring the good news of the Jewish Messiah Jesus to them. And you can be a part of doing that by becoming a monthly partner today.
1: 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You know, this feast and the blowing of the shofar, they're biblical representations of the announcement of his return. 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And you can see some of our efforts to reach them at discoveringthejewishjesus.com. 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
2: Blessings trump curses. And in the book of Numbers chapter 6, we find the ironic blessing that God commanded Moses' brother Aaron, the high priest, to speak over the children of Israel. There's power in blessing, beloved ones. So take part in receiving Father's blessing upon your life today. The Lord bless you and keep you. The Lord make his face shine on you and be gracious to you. The Lord lift you up with his countenance. And the Lord give you, beloved one, his peace. And now in Hebrew.

0: God bless you, and shalom.
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8: Knowing God from Harvest with Pastor and Evangelist Greg Laurie.
9: The Bible says whoever will call upon the name of the Lord will be saved. And I love the word saved. We save it for dramatic situations, like maybe when a firefighter rushes into a burning building and brings someone out, maybe a child. And we say the firefighter saved the life of the child. And certainly that is the appropriate word to you. And Jesus took the bullet for you at the cross when he died for the sins of the world. Jesus came to pay a debt he did not owe, because we owed a debt we could not pay. A sinner, that's you, that's me, needs a savior, that's Jesus. And what does he save us from? He saves us from hell. Oh yes, hell. Hell is real. And the last thing that a God of love wants is for any man or any woman to spend eternity separated from him in this place called hell. Hell is isolation. Hell is separation. And there are people that say, I don't want God in my life. And one day when you pass into eternity, you'll get what you wanted. You didn't want God, you won't have God. You don't want to go to hell. That's why Jesus died on the cross for you, so you don't have to. He's a savior, and a savior will save you from a future judgment in this place called hell. But you must come to him.
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4: With SRN News, I'm John Scott. President Trump, the keynote speaker tonight at the Republican midterm convention underway in Dallas. He urges the GOP to defeat the Democrats in the midterms.
5: In 55 days, Americans will be going to the polls in one of the most important elections in our country's history. Your vote will decide whether our country stumbles at the starting gate of the next 250 years or surges forward and never, ever looks back. If we hand America's future to the radical left Democrats, and our nation will spend the next decade just getting back on its feet, it will be a tragedy.
4: Several GOP lawmakers gave remarks throughout the gathering's first day, including Representatives Brandon Gill of Texas and Byron Donalds of Florida, as well as Senators John Husted of Ohio and Dave McCormick of Pennsylvania. Oil rises past $100 a barrel after the latest wave of Middle East attacks.
7: The price of oil surpassed the $100 mark for the first time in almost 6 weeks after attacks on oil facilities and ships in the Middle East threatened to debilitate an already weakened supply chain. Brent crude, the international standard, jumped nearly 3% to $100.72 early Wednesday, while U.S. benchmark crude gained 2.4% to $95.25 a barrel. Markets reacted after the U.S. military reported striking five Iranian tankers in response to attempted missile attacks on a Navy ship and after attacks by an Iranian-backed Houthi rebel group. I'm Charles Villavesma.
4: In health news, a panel of federal judges considering Louisiana's assertion that mifepristone, a key drug in the most common abortion method in the U.S., should not be dispensed anywhere but a medical facility. This is SRN News. From Dallas, I'm John Scott.
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17: 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We've adopted the secular model for how to achieve and accumulate and become. And we thought, I'll practice the principles that the secular world uses apart from God, and it will bring all those things I want. And what I'm inviting you to is to begin to intentionally, purposefully, look at the counsel God has given us and align your life that way.
16: 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That's 855-577-2255. We're so glad you're here to listen. Today's program will complete the message we began yesterday. Here's Pastor Alan with part two of Is God a Socialist? Abundance and Provision.
17: Proverbs 3 and verse 9, honor the Lord with your wealth with the first fruits of all your crops, and then your barns will be filled to overflowing and your vats will brim over with new wine. Again, it's not a session regarding giving. The skeptics can take a break for a moment. But priorities matter. What you do with your resources impacts what God can trust you with. That's true with spiritual gifts. It's true with insight and understanding. If you're a gossip, the Lord can't trust you with very much. You leak. If your heart's filled with worry and anxiety, the Lord can't trust you with too many insights about what's ahead. The visions and the insight that God gave to Daniel was such that at the end of one of those seasons of revelation, Daniel would be physically exhausted. Yet he was a man that knew the provision of God. He's a slave in a foreign country, serving a pagan king. And he lived a life filled with the abundance and the provision of God. He was a man that knew how to trust God so that God could trust him with revelations of the end of the age. You see, if we will choose the priorities of the Lord, we prove ourselves to be trustworthy. The Bible uses language of vessels of honor and dishonor. Are you in training to be a trustworthy vessel for the purposes of God? A portion of that has to do with your attitude around things. Are we filled with covetousness and envy? Don't fall prey to people that will manipulate you with that kind of language. It isn't helpful. Abundance versus poverty. Christians get confused on this sometimes. Deuteronomy 28 is a chapter that delineates for us the blessings of obedience and the curses of disobedience. It's not an Old Testament concept. It's a spiritual principle. It transcends old and new covenants. Because you didn't serve the Lord your God joyfully and gladly in the time of prosperity, therefore in hunger and thirst, in nakedness and dire poverty, you will serve the enemies the Lord sends against you. You see, the invitation is to serve the Lord in abundance. My observation from along the journey is the more blessed we are, the more difficult it is to maintain our focus with the Lord. Historically, the church has typically flourished more in times of pressure than it has in times of great freedom and liberty. There are some exceptions to that, but as a general principle, that holds true. So the admonition in the verse is serve the Lord joyfully and gladly in times of abundance. If you'll do that, God will let you continue. If you refuse to do that, God responds, not the enemy. Deuteronomy 8, remember the Lord your God. It's he who gives you the ability to produce wealth and so confirms his covenant, which he swore to your forefathers as it is today. You know, I think it's so easy to be captivated by pride and arrogance around affluence for any of us. I've been enough places in the world to understand that so much of the things that define our lives have come because of choices God made, not choices we made. Amen. I've been to places in Africa and South America. I've been along the Amazon basin and seen people who spend all their lives in very remote areas without access to any of the modern conveniences that we would know. And the only difference between their life and my life, the circumstances of our birth. It's not something I did, not some brilliant idea, not some expression of effort, not commitment or discipline or planning or whatever. The mercy of God. And if we can understand that and we can hold it in our hearts, that the Lord is the one that has given us those opportunities and we are stewards of what? Time, talent, and treasure. And what God entrusts to us, we will give an accounting for. Not a threat, it's a promise. Be a good steward. Be a good steward. Psalm 73, as for me, my feet had almost slipped. I had nearly lost my foothold, for I envied the arrogant when I saw the prosperity of the wicked. I think it's very harmful to imagine that money or wealth are spiritual points of evaluation. The resources of your life are not an indicator of your spiritual health. Please avoid that pitfall. It will rob you of much and make you prey to many things that are not good. Don't live your life comparatively. We're going to talk about contentment next, but it's so important. Look at 1 Timothy 6:6. Godliness with contentment is great gain. If you live in that comparative arena where you're comparing your children with somebody else's children and your vacation with their vacation or your school and their school or the labels in your clothing with theirs or the automobile you drive with whatever, it will breed discontent in you. And the Bible tells us very plainly that godliness with contentment is great gain. The things that God says are of great value, I want to cultivate that in my heart. Amen. Occasionally, I've had the privilege of knowing a handful of people that have truly had the gift of contentment. They were amazing people. I like to be around them. Some of them have had significant resources and some of them have very modest resources. But what they shared was they can have a cup of tea and seem to have a party. And some people can be in the midst of the most lavish and they stay discontent. It's not our circumstances. There was a couple, a family, years ago. They've gone to heaven, but they were in the church for a long time. And they led a pretty simple life. He worked at the VA. In fact, she helped me clean the church for a season. And they had that gift of contentment. Every Friday night they had a date at Shoney's. And every week when I would see Mary, she would give me an update. And you would thought she had been flown to New Orleans for a Cajun dinner. And one summer she began to tell me about the pool they were putting in. And she would tell me how much she enjoyed it in the afternoon. She would go home and she would swim in the pool. I mean, I thought they must, I didn't know how they'd done it, but I thought they put an Olympic pool in their backyard. I didn't know anybody that had more enthusiasm for a recreational piece like that in their life. Nobody in my whole relational arena at that time had more enthusiasm than she did. And one day she'd had car trouble, so I had agreed to take her home, and I drove her home, and she said, I want you to see my pool. And I lived in a pretty modest home, and I walked around to the backyard, and they had put in a pool. It wasn't probably maybe 3 feet deep, but maybe 8 feet across. It was a kid's pool. And I didn't know anybody that had more pleasure from their pool than that family. Contentment. It's not about the magnificence of what we have. The enemy wants to make you discontent. If you understand the nature of that spirit, it will make you more vigilant. Look at Hebrews 13. Keep your lives free from the love of money and be content with what you have. Because God has said, never will I leave you and never will I forsake you. You don't have to have much money to love it. That's not a condition of the rich. That's a condition of the heart. So it's not a condemnation of wealth. The Bible doesn't condemn wealthy people. The Bible doesn't say that money is the root of all evil. It says the love of money is the root of all evil. And you don't have to have any to love it. I don't have to have any chocolate. But I'd like some. Possession doesn't drive that. It's the condition of your heart. And we're confused around. That's why I'm telling you, people that divide us over these conversations are driven by a very divisive, ungodly spirit. Amen. Isaiah 57, the wicked are like the tossing sea, which cannot rest. The waves cast up mire and mud. There's no peace, says my God, for the wicked. Envy, covetousness, greed, they are destructive. Do not let them in your heart. The Bible introduces an idea about money, and I put it in plain language, but I want to suggest that money moves. I know we tend to think in terms of earning money or acquiring money, but I want to suggest to you that money is directed by something other than your earning potential. I think I can support it biblically. Your choices impact what is moving towards you, whether it's abundance or lack. Your choices, your priorities, your behaviors dictate the flow of resources towards you or away from you. Proverbs 24, a little sleep, a little slumber, a little folding of the hands to rest, and poverty will come on you like a bandit and scarcity like an armed man. How do you attract poverty? and that's the language, if I had to put it in a summary, by practicing laziness, avoiding work, will attract poverty. Well, I don't believe that. Well, you can take it up with Proverbs. Proverbs 22, he who oppresses the poor to increase his wealth, and he who gives gifts to the rich, both come to poverty. It has my attention. Don't oppress the poor to gain wealth. Don't call it good business. It's not good business if you take unfair advantage of people. If you have unhealthy profit margins, if you use a crisis to profit, it's not a good plan. In the short run, it may look like it's created great gain for you, but I trust what God has said. It will bring poverty. It invites poverty into your life. I don't want to do that. Amen. Proverbs 10, verse 22, the blessing of the Lord brings something. It brings it to you. It will bring wealth, and he adds no trouble to it. Proverbs 22, 4, humility and the fear of the Lord bring. If you will cultivate humility and the fear of the Lord, they will bring something along. Wealth and honor and life. And you can spend your life chasing wealth and honor in life and ignoring humility and the fear of the Lord and get none of the above. Or you can determine to be a person who cultivates humility and a reverence of fear or respect for God, and he will bring those things to you. You see, we've imagined that we've adopted the secular model for how to achieve and accumulate and become. And we thought, I'll practice the principles that the secular world uses apart from God, and it will bring all those things I want. And what I'm inviting you to is to begin to intentionally, purposefully, look at the counsel God has given us and align your life that way. It's not beyond our understanding. It's been, to a degree, I think, beyond our intent.
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17: In the Sermon on the Mount, Jesus said a half a dozen times, do not worry. Not a suggestion, it's a directive. I have a question. Are you living in obedience to Jesus, or are you ignoring him? 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It's called Freedom from Worry. It's really a how-to guide to live a life in the peace that Jesus promised us. You don't have to have a life choked with fear and anxiety and worry. You can be free. Let's cooperate with Jesus. 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
16: 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Now, let's get back to Pastor Allen to wrap up part two of his message called, Is God a Socialist? Abundance and Provision.
17: Seeds of deception. There's a cautionary note to this. Proverbs 18:11 says, the wealth of the rich is their fortified city. They imagine it an unscalable wall. That if you have enough resources, you're protected. What foolishness. Now, I can, as a matter of fact, I've had nothing and I've had something, and it's better to have something. Poverty is not a blessing. Poverty does not make you holy. I've been to some very impoverished places in the world, and they don't radiate holiness. Your material possessions don't make you godly or ungodly. That starts in your heart. But it's very easy to imagine you have enough resources that you can protect yourself. And I've been with too many families in the midst of life-altering crises where resources did not provide a solution. Full candor, resources provide options. And options are typically a good thing. But I would also caution you that the more highly optional your environment, the much greater tendency you have towards mediocrity. The more options you've got, the less likely you'll do anything well. Amen, Pastor Allen. Thank you. Matthew 13:22, the one who received the seed that fell among the thorns, it's the farmer sowing his seeds, is the man who hears the word, but the worries of this life and the deceitfulness of wealth choke it, making it unfruitful. Deceit is a diminishment of the truth. And the best deceptions are not absent the truth. They're a manipulation of the truth. They have a portion of the truth. And wealth is deceptive because it will cause us to believe things to be true that are not true. That we can secure our future. We can protect our family. We can guarantee our security. And you keep adding to the list. And there's any number of things that can overwhelm whatever wall of protection we think we can present. Again, that's not encouragement to be foolhardy, to be lazy. We've touched on that. There's some common deceptions regarding money or wealth. I didn't put them in your notes, but I'll tag them for you quickly. One is that more money would make me happy. I saw a survey that said the average American wants 25% more than they have. You get a new car and you're already planning on what the next upgrade will be. You buy a new home and you're planning on the next one. Whatever. We have this notion that more would make me happier. It's just not true. If you're not happy where you are, more won't make you happier. Resources can secure my future. Not true. They may provide you some options, but they can't bring security. A third one that's pretty prevalent these days, some people have too much money. Who said? Who sets the boundary on that? You know, I find that the millionaires don't like the billionaires. And the billionaires are a little suspicious of the trillionaires. And the rest of us look at all of them and go, mm-hmm. Don't fall prey to that. Or to imagine, Christians have a tendency, I think, to imagine if somebody has more money than you that they've done something inappropriate to get it. We should repent. We have the equivalency of that in church world. You know, we think if the church is larger, there must be something wrong. They don't tell the truth. They must be compromising to have that many people there. It's awful, some of the things we do. And we forfeit the blessings of God in our lives because of the attitudes we hold. I mean, wealthy people did something inappropriate to accumulate their wealth. Some did. But there are some people that have no resources and they do inappropriate things too. Bad behavior is not the unique property of the wealthy. This one is destructive. I have a right to more. I'm entitled to more. Somebody should do something about that. And this one's equally destructive. It's turned the other way. It's my money. It's mine. No. It's any more than it's your time. Folks, if the Lord gives you a day tomorrow, you should treat it as if it's His. Amen. And He's entrusted it to you. Amen. We could so eat it up. You're wasting my time. Maybe you were on assignment there for a moment. And you should pause and ask the Lord if there's something I should be doing in this unscheduled interlude. We get so focused on what's mine. And folks, it's all the Lord's. We started with that. Every day and the strength to meet it and every opportunity. We need a heart change on some of this. And finally, this one's kind of slipped through our culture too. Work matters. 1 Thessalonians 5:14, we urge you, brothers, warn those who are idle, encourage the timid, help the weak, be patient with everyone. Warn those who are idle. We won't even warn those who are immoral. We've become so timid, so passive, so reluctant. We've capitulated to the extent. And Paul's writing to the community of faith, and he said, warn those who are idle. Don't behave that way. Look at Proverbs 6. This is plain language. Go to the ant, slugger. Consider its ways and be wise. The Living Bible right here is be smart as a bug. At least be as smart as a bug. It has no commander, no overseer or ruler, yet it stores its provisions in summer and it gathers its food at harvest. How long will you lie there, sluggard? When will you get up from your sleep, a little slumber, a little folding of the hands to rest? And poverty will come on you like a bandit and scarcity like an armed man. Be as smart as a bug. You know, a couple of things in church make the room quieter than anything as a general rule. One is money. I mean, everybody looks at the carpet. It's like, I don't know. I mean, it just turns the volume down. God knows. If he knows the thoughts and intents of our heart, he also knows the value of our toys. Amen. We're not hiding from him. I don't think he's opposed to those things. I believe he delights in blessing his kids. But it's a mistake to think we can secure our future or that our stuff is a reflection of our spiritual condition. God has blessed us, and if he's blessed us, it's for the purposes of his kingdom so we can practice more generosity. Amen. Colossians 3:23, whatever you do, work at it with all your heart as working for the Lord and not for men. Amen. You want an assignment? We have a responsibility, men especially, to provide for our families. The Bible said if we don't provide for our families, we're worse than an infidel. Which means sometimes we have jobs. You know what a job is? It's a place where you go that you wouldn't go unless they paid you. And you spend time with people that you wouldn't spend time with unless they paid you. And you do things you'd rather not do unless they paid you. But because they're paying you, you'll go to that place and spend time with those people and do those things. Now, I know you're supposed to find a job that fulfills you, completes you, brings joy to you every morning. But you have a job that you don't even need the alarm to go off. As soon as the first ray of dawn breaks through the window, you throw off the covers and you leap out of bed and go, I'm so delighted to face another day of manual labor. Now, I like what I do. But not like that. I mean, I believe I serve the Lord, and most days I do it joyfully. But there are some days I look at my calendar and I go, oh, today I'm going to serve the Lord in the midst of. But I can take that counsel. Whatever you do, do it unto the Lord, not as if you're serving men. So if you're working in a difficult place, under a difficult assignment, maybe in a difficult season, flip the script on that. And Lord, I'm going to take this season and I'm going to serve you in this place. I'm going to offer this to you as a sacrifice. I'm going to give it to you as an offering. I think of Moses accepting the assignment at the burning bush. I don't think he had an easy day after that. I mean, his opposition was pretty determined. The people he was leading were not always cooperative. 99% of them ultimately didn't get across the finish line. That would be hard as a leader. And I believe Moses offered every day to the Lord. And you and I can do that. You and I can do that.
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24: Jesus and his disciples, when we reach John's Gospel chapter 15, they have left the upper room. We find ourselves in the middle of the night, and it was a night like no others. It was dark, and it was dark in a number of ways. It was the Passover night, the last time Jesus would share the Passover with his disciples, because he himself is the Passover lamb and would give the final and ultimate sacrifice. So he gathers his chosen in a cloistered room, just Jesus and his men. And he makes all of these astonishing promises. Talks to us about preparing a place for us in heaven. Speaks to us about peace, not as the world gives, but the peace that only God can give. He speaks to us of prayer and the power of prayer and answered prayer, because in Christ we have access to the throne room of God. He speaks to us about the power and the presence and the promise of the Holy Spirit, which is key to all of this, because the Holy Spirit lives in us. The presence of Christ is the presence of God's Spirit, His Spirit, living in us. So He delivers all of these promises. And at the close of chapter 14, after they have observed the Passover meal together, and after Judas had exited the room to go about the betrayal of our Lord, and as he walks with these men, he says this, beginning in verse 12. This is my commandment, that you love one another as I have loved you. And then this great verse, greater love has no one than this, that someone lay down his life for his friends. You are my friends if you do what I command you. No longer do I call you servants, for the servant does not know what the master is doing. But I call you my friends. Now let that sink in for just a moment. The God of creation, the Lord of the universe, the Savior of the world, says, I'm inviting you to be my friend. You have a friend in me. We understand Jesus is Lord. Jesus is Savior. We understand many things about our Lord, but it blows my mind to think that I could be a friend of God. Amen. God said this to Abraham back in the Old Testament. It's the only one mentioned in the Old Testament of which it says that Abraham was a friend of God. And you know why? He followed the Lord by faith. He trusted in God. And so God said, Abraham is my friend. And so now Jesus is repeating this to his disciples. And remember what he says in the upper room to these chosen one includes us, because later he prays this in and seals it in for all of us. Because he says, I pray for not only these, but those who come after. So he's talking about you and me. He's talking to you and me. And he says, you are my friends. Let's pick it up again in verse 15. For all that I have heard from my Father, I have made known to you. Just like a good friend sharing secrets with a friend, sharing insights, Jesus is doing that. And then he said, you did not choose me, but I chose you. And appointed you that you should go out and bear fruit, and that your fruit should abide. So that whatever you ask, he goes back to prayer, whatever you pray, you ask the Father in my name, he may give it to you. These things I command you, what? That you say it. Love one another. And so this text in front of us that we've just read is all about our friendship and our fellowship with God and with one another. The love that we share in Christ together. So, consider first of all that we are made for friendship with God. We are created for a relationship with God. That is why we are here. That is why he created all of humankind. So concerning life, God made us for relationships. And the rest is his details as he directs us. And yet so many people are lonely and empty and don't have good relationships. Loneliness is at epidemic, pandemic proportions in our nation and really around the world. Millions of Americans are very lonely. And this includes the older and it includes the younger. So we are made then to love and to be loved. And when we look at our lives through the years, going all the way back to childhood, at least for me, I remember friends in childhood, playmates, and then there were schoolmates, friends that were for a very important period, and then there were wedding mates, and then workmates, and then all the friends that we share in church, churchmates. I mean, you can think of all the mates. I like that word. We should cherish the people in our past and present who are real friends. Now, there are all kinds of friends. Of course, there are casual acquaintances. These are the people that sort of come in and out of our lives, and they touch us perhaps in a good way.

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2: You know, a religious person, and that you really couldn't get that close to him. That's the opposite of Jesus. Little children enjoyed the presence of Jesus. Sinners, partygoers, liked Jesus and invited him to their home. Though he celebrated life with them, he never sinned with them. And yet, even the enemies of Jesus called him the friend of sinners. It wasn't a compliment, but aren't you glad that Jesus is the friend of sinners? Because that would include you and me and all of us, for all of us have sinned and come short of the glory of God. And so there's a true friend who's always there when needed, who's always present, and Jesus is that real friend. And that's why I often say that Jesus is not someone I just know about. He's someone I know and someone I love because I spend time with him. I know him for all these years. He has walked with me and been with me. And he has with you as well if you have him in your life. Unfortunately, some people really don't have this relationship that we're talking about. Look back at verse 16 of chapter 15. It says, "You did not choose me, but I chose you and appointed you that you should go and bear fruit." And why does he choose us in this way? Well, because he simply loves us. Not because we were lovely or even likable, but because of his own love. This is the kind of friend we have in Jesus. Someone who knows all about us. Who knows all about you, the good, the bad, and the ugly, your flaws, your failures, your sin, your selfishness, and he chooses you anyway. You know what this is called? Grace. Favor. You are a favored friend. And he accepts me and you in spite of what we have done by his grace.
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2: We are no longer slaves, Jesus said. Now, in one sense, we are still slaves. In that, as the New Testament teaches us, we are bondservants now of Jesus Christ. We are his slaves. We are his servants, and we gladly serve him. We are owned, bought and paid for in full with the blood of Christ. We are owned by the Lord Jesus Christ. We are slaves. But he said, "I don't call you slaves. I call you friends." In the ancient world, some kings would have slaves around them as the slaves of the court. They were the slaves that served the king, next to the king. And often, we're told in history, these slaves became intimates, friends of the king, and he would share secrets. They would hear the things all about the king and all about the king.

0: kingdom because they were so close. It is like this when Jesus is talking about, you're not slaves of the king now, you're friends of the king as well. Jesus said, you are my friend. And he can be your personal savior, master, and friend, if you will choose to say yes to him. And so that brings me to the second thing, and that is friendship with Jesus changes the way we live. You are my friends, he said, if you do what I command you. And what did he command us to do? To go and bring spiritual fruit. Have you noticed that friends, especially if they've been friends for a long time, start to act alike? We can finish each other's sentences, laugh at each other's jokes. Some people even start to dress alike and look alike. Well, the more time you spend with Jesus, the more you start to look like Jesus, think like Jesus, act like Jesus. You start thinking like a Christian. You start acting like a believer. You love and live and bear fruit. As Jesus said here, you're my confidants. Friends are confidants. We share secrets. He said, verse 15, look at the last phrase of verse 15. It says, for all that I have heard from my Father, I've made known to you. If you're a friend of Jesus, you begin to understand the things of God. And how does that happen? Prayer and God's word. This is why we should all have a time with God alone every single day, because the more you're in his word, he said, abide in me and my word, he said. Abide in me and my word. So what happens when we're in the word, we learn the ways of God and the will of God for our lives. He shares life secrets with us. He shares his very life with us. He says, ask me anything. Talk to me about everything. Because I'm going to be there with you. I'm a friend like that. And this is the key to all friendship and all relationship. You know, there's great studies coming out now about the impact and the influence when we read the Bible regularly. How it lessens depression and anxiety, and we talked about it earlier, loneliness. This is why we're constantly saying, get in the Bible, abide in Christ, pray it in, think it through, live it out. And if you've drifted, if it's been a while since you've spent any real time with him, this will be a great day for you to recommit. We share the secrets of God. Draw near to God, James says, and he will draw near to you. Yes, we love everyone. God loves everyone. But we have a unique relationship because Jesus says, as I have loved you, love who? One another. Yes, Jesus, and therefore we are the friend of sinners, but our circle, our inner circle should be God's people. And you know, the people you choose as your friends will either hold you back or build you up. What kind of friends do you have? They will either elevate your life or decelerate your life. A real friend, a man or woman in Christ, will help you to pray more, build bigger dreams and bolder and compete harder and live better. The right friends will encourage you and stretch you and help you succeed. They won't drain you or deplete you. They will remind you of who you are in Christ, not who you are or what even you used to be, but real friends, like the friends we meet in church, will remind you not of what you used to be, but who you are in Jesus. That's what we're about. So celebrate and cherish your friends and choose your friends well. Well, one final point in closing. And that is, love one another like Jesus loves you. Love one another like Jesus loves you. This is how the world will know you are a friend of Jesus. How are they going to know that you're a friend of Jesus? You say, well, because I tell them, okay, that's a good start. But not necessarily because of your knowledge. of the Bible. You should have great knowledge of the Bible, growing knowledge of the Bible. Not because you've memorized a lot of scriptures. You know I encourage that. But this is not how the world will know that you're a friend of Jesus necessarily. And not because you go to church, as awesome as it is to be in church, but that's not how primarily people know that you're a friend of Jesus. You know how they know if you're a friend of Jesus? Because you're glorifying God, as he told us, by bearing spiritual fruit, the character of Christ, and the witness of your life, that you're loving like Jesus loves, that you're loving others like Jesus loved you. He said, love your neighbor as you love yourself. Love God, then love your neighbor as you love yourself. Which means, how can you love your neighbor as you love yourself if you don't first love yourself? Now, I've heard some pious people say, oh, no, don't love yourself. Well, that's a denial of your humanity. Jesus didn't deny that. Loving yourself is the natural thing to do. It's the normal thing to do, to take care of yourself. You got a headache, you take an aspirin, you know? So you love yourself, you take care of yourself. But what it really means is, if I know that I am loved like Jesus loves me, if I know I am loved like that, then I am free to love you. I'm full of his presence to love you. I love you because Jesus loves me, and I love Jesus because he first loved me. So here's the question. Are you loving others like Jesus loved you? Do you love your spouse like that? Men, God said, husband, love your wives as Christ loved the church and gave himself for it. Do you love like that? Love your kids like Jesus loves your kids and loves you. Love your neighbors, even those that you don't necessarily like, but love like Jesus loves. You say, well, that's hard to do. Yes, certainly it is. But he will give us his love. Lord, your love. I don't like that guy over there, but Lord, help me to love him. Help me to learn how to love. I had a guy in my office years ago who said to me, made a mistake. He said to me, well, I just don't love my wife anymore. I had no compassion for that. You know what I said to him? Then learn to love her. Amen. Jesus said, don't lose your first love. Don't tell me you can't love your wife if you claim the Spirit of the living God is alive in you. So learn to love your neighbors. What about all these that are coming from other countries, immigrants? Some people are getting really nervous about that. Well, what are we going to do? We're going to love them as our neighbors. We're going to love people like Jesus loves people. We're going to bear fruit and more fruit and much fruit, because this is how we show that we're the friends of Jesus. If you're a friend of Jesus, you can never hate someone. If you're a friend of Jesus, you can never harbor unforgiveness or bitterness in your heart towards someone, because as he has forgiven us, we forgive one another. This is what it means to be a friend of Jesus, because he is a friend to you.
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2: Here's what strikes me most about all this. Most of us have no shortage of connections. We've got contacts, followers, coworkers, people we nod at in the hallway. What we're short on is somebody who actually knows us, the real version, not the curated one, and stays anyway. That's the offer on the table today. Not a religion to practice, not a set of rules to follow. A friendship with the God who made you, who already knows every single thing about you and chose you regardless. So let me ask you something practical. If Jesus really is your friend, not just a title you'd check on a form, but someone you actually talk to, actually listen to, actually spend time with, what would change about this week? Would you handle that hard conversation differently? Would you carry that worry differently, knowing you're not carrying it alone? Would you look at the people who are hard to love a little differently, knowing that's exactly the kind of friend he's been to you? Friendship isn't built on rare dramatic moments. It's built in the ordinary, daily stuff, the conversations, the time given, the showing up. That's true with the people in your life, and it's true with Jesus, too. He's not waiting for a crisis to be your friend. He's waiting for you to actually treat him like one. So this week, don't just believe you're loved by him. Act like it. Talk to him like you would a friend who's earned your trust. Let him in on the stuff you don't tell anybody else. And then watch what happens when that friendship starts shaping how you treat everyone else around you. That's not religion, that's relationship. And it's been offered to you all along.
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11: Ronald Reagan understood that preserving liberty required more than defending it. It had to be taught. In his 1989 farewell address, Reagan warned America about the danger of losing its national memory. If we forget what we did, we won't know who we are. Reagan understood that a free nation cannot preserve principles its people no longer understand. Every generation must learn why America's freedoms matter, understand the sacrifices that secured them, and accept the responsibilities that come with self-government. Liberty cannot be simply inherited. It must be intentionally passed from one generation to the next. Because when we fail to teach the meaning of freedom, we eventually lose the will to preserve it. So, are we preparing the next generation merely to inherit liberty, or teaching them why it is worth preserving?
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1: With SRN News, I'm John Scott. Republicans have gathered in Dallas for a midterm convention. Keynote speaker President Trump says he will be heavily involved in the midterm elections.
2: We can win every one of those races, but I'm going to go to every one of those states for congressmen and for senators. I'm going to do that. And we're going to have rallies.
1: One of the speakers at the convention this evening is Texas Attorney General Ken Paxton, who is running for senator from Texas in a closely watched race. Paxton took aim at his Democratic opponent.
3: I will fight to preserve the American dream. James Tallarico is running to destroy it. He is a Democratic socialist who never met a tax increase he didn't love.
1: Paxton defeated incumbent Republican Senator John Cornyn in the GOP primary early this year after drawing the support of President Trump. Secretary of State Rubio visiting Ecuador on the second leg of a three-nation tour of South America. It's aimed at boosting security cooperation with conservative leaders. The leaders of Colombia, Ecuador, and Peru have all embraced President Trump, especially in the administration's push to crack down on drug trafficking. The battle over Missouri's congressional districts returned to the U.S. Supreme Court just 2 months before a crucial November election. Many Missouri voters unsure which U.S. House districts they will vote in and which candidates will appear on the ballots. A federal appeals court sided with Republicans on Wednesday, supporting a new map backed by the president. However, that decision immediately appealed to the U.S. Supreme Court. This is SRN News from Dallas. I'm John Scott.
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5: Everyone makes mistakes or bad decisions, sometimes serious ones. At the time, you might feel that there's no way back, but God can always make a way. Today on Turning Point, Dr. David Jeremiah illustrates this truth in the life of Jonah, who tried his best to leave God, only to find that God had never left him. From his series on Jonah, here's David to introduce his encouraging message, The Second Chance.
6: To me, this is one of the most encouraging sections of the book of Jonah, perhaps even of the Old Testament, especially for those of you who have gotten caught along the way getting out of fellowship with God. Maybe you made a big mistake and you wonder, is God finished with me? Well, Jonah deliberately defied God's command, ran away to another country, and God brought him back. And the Bible says here in Jonah chapter 3, and the word of the Lord came unto Jonah the second time. What happens from this moment on is one of the most remarkable recovery stories you will ever read anywhere. He went from being in the whale's belly in defiance of God to ultimately conducting one of the greatest revivals in the history of the world. Can you believe that? Because the Lord God gave him a second chance. And we're going to talk about that today from the third chapter of the book of Jonah. Don't miss any of this study. This is really exciting. Hey, the book of Jonah has been organized by us, and I put this together in a study guide. And you can get the study guide. Jonah, the Runaway Prophet Study Guide is now available. It will take you through every single lesson that we talk about here on the air. You'll get all the notes, all the outlines, all the scripture references. You'll be able to use this to go back through the book. I recommend you study it with your small group. Put it on your schedule. Make sure you don't forget it. Get every one of your students a copy of the study guide, and then meet together each week when you study and enjoy a very robust discussion about the runaway prophet. I hope you will do that. Well, here is part one of The Second Chance from Jonah chapter 3. Over a lifetime of writing and teaching, Lewis Meads, who's one of my favorite writers, never got tired of pointing people to the grace of God. On one occasion, he said, "Grace is amazing because it works against the grain of common sense. Realistic common sense tells you that you're too weak, too harassed, too human to change for the better. But grace gives you power to send you on the way to being a better person. Plain common sense will tell you that you are caught in a rut of fate or futility. But grace comes along and promises that you can trust God to have a better tomorrow. For you, that is grace, and that is God's grace." There's no better news in all the world for those of us who know God than that we have a God who forgives and a God who is gracious. How many of you can say you're glad that God is a God who gives us a second chance? Can I get an amen to that? That is good news. And it's a good word for every one of us. And it's exactly the word from the scripture for today. I want to speak to you on the subject of the second chance. When I came to the first two verses of chapter 3, I just couldn't go on. I had to stop there and set up my tent for a couple of days and say, listen, we're going to talk about that for a whole Sunday. I felt like we needed to stop and talk about this wonderful truth, the God of the second chance. So Jonah 3, 1 to 2 says this, "Now the word of the Lord came to Jonah the second time, saying, arise, go to Nineveh, that great city, and preach to it the message that I tell you." And those are some of the most helpful words in the whole Bible. The word of the Lord came to Jonah the second time. And everything Jonah had done, after all his running and resisting, God didn't give up on him. God spoke to him again the second time. What did he tell him? The same thing he told him the first time that he didn't do. If you're a student of baseball, you may remember the name of Ralph Branca. He was a fine pitcher for the old Brooklyn Dodgers, and he had many winning seasons. But you know, most people only remember him for one afternoon when he pitched to Bobby Thompson of the New York Giants in the final inning of the National League Championship. The Dodgers were ahead, and Branca's job was to protect the lead, but Thompson hit the pitch into the stands, and the Giants won the championship. In that moment, it felt like Branca's whole world collapsed with one swing of the bat. He had had a good career, but from that day on, people didn't ask him about his victories. All they wanted to know was, how did you feel when you threw that pitch? You might say, well, that's just baseball. But for him, it was more than a game. It was his whole life. It was his work, his reputation, his future, and it all seemed to unravel in one single moment. It made me think of something that happened when the goalie from Canada gave up a goal in overtime and the United States won the gold medal. And all I can think about is that goalie's going to remember that his whole life. He let them score the goal in overtime. Now, most of us are never going to make a mistake in public like that, but we understand the feeling. Our failure, even if it's just one bad decision, one season of our lives can start to define us. And we begin to wonder if there's any way back, if there's hope for us with God. Can I start again? Can the Lord ever use me after what I've done? That is why these words in Jonah are so precious to us. The word of the Lord came to Jonah the second time. The main message of this passage is simple and beautiful. We serve a God who gives a second chance. He's not finished with us when we fail. He's not done with us when we fall. And what he did for Jonah, he will do for you and for me. Now let's take a slice of this. First of all, looking at God's perspective on second chance. I'm here to tell you that if I understand anything about the Word of God, I understand this truth. The God I represent, the God who loves me and loves you, is a gracious God who gives his people the opportunity to start over. He is the God of the second chance. That is certainly true in the life of Jonah. For all practical purposes, Jonah could have believed he had ruined everything. What he did was not accidental. Jonah just didn't one day get up and do something he hadn't thought about. No, He had a clear command from God, and he did the exact opposite. He willfully, deliberately went in the wrong direction. He boarded a ship. He endangered the lives of pagan sailors. And sitting in the belly of that great fish, Jonah must have thought it was over. Even if he survived, he probably assumed God would never want anything to do with him again. And then we read these amazing words, and the word of the Lord came to Jonah the second time. Those words are filled with hope. Let me be clear about it. These verses don't teach that people who reject Christ in this life will get another chance in the next. The Bible says it is appointed unto man once to die, and after that, the judgment. Jonah 3 is about what happens to believers when we fail God in this life. It is about restoration, not another opportunity after death. And the Bible is filled with illustrations of the second chance. Think about Moses. Did you know that in anger, Moses took the life of a man and spent 40 years on the backside of the desert? But God restored him and used him to deliver Israel. Moses became the greatest lawgiver in history. The words that he wrote in the law that he got from God have become the jurisprudence of nations from that day until now. A man used mightily after a terrible failure. And then think about David. This one really kind of astounds us all. He committed adultery and he arranged the death of an innocent man. By human standards, we would say he was finished. Yet through repentance and God's forgiveness, he was restored. And after his sin, he still ruled the kingdom. He planned the temple. He wrote many of the Psalms that comfort God's people to this day. God judged him, but God did not abandon him. Think of the prodigal son. We know that story well. He wasted his inheritance and ended up in a pig pen. When he came to his senses, he returned home. He expected rejection, but his father instead ran to meet him, covered him with kisses, and restored him as a celebrated son. And here's one we all know about, Peter. He denied the Lord 3 times. Yet after the resurrection, Jesus recommissioned him 3 times, and the man who failed so publicly became the preacher of Pentecost. And then there's John Mark. Not so well known as the others, but he abandoned Paul on a mission field, later became useful for ministry. Failure did not have the final word in his life. Here is the great lesson. Failure does not have to be final unless we allow it to be. God is more willing to give people a second chance than most people are willing to give people a second chance. But second chances do not mean that sin has no consequence. Every one of these people paid a price. Still, God brought them to a place where he could use them again. I want you to notice the way he dealt with them all. First of all, Moses had to go through a period of separation. He put Moses out in the desert, away from his people, away from everything that he knew. Moses ended up raising his family out there, and he became a shepherd. Here was this man who would become the greatest leader of Israel, and yet he was on the backside of the desert tending sheep, cut off from everything that seemed important. Moses wasn't really called to be a shepherd. He was called to be a leader, but God separated him from everything and gave him a long season to think about his life. And then there's David. With David, God worked in a different way. The process he used was confrontation. You know, David had done all those terrible things we talked about. And he kept on living as if everything was fine. He never came clean. And then one day, God decided to deal with him and spoke to David's preacher. You want to be careful when you're in trouble. And God speaks to your preacher about you because you're about to find out what he wants. So God sent Nathan to David. And Nathan was a wise prophet. He knew how to reach this man's heart. He told David a story about a little lamb that was stolen. It was so powerful. And when David heard it, he was filled with anger. And he said, whoever did that deserves to die. Nathan stuck his bony finger in David's face and said, thou art the man. Oops, caught. sometimes the second chance comes only after confrontation, because until you face what you've done, there can't be any new direction. If you keep going the way you're going, you're going to get where you don't want to be. God used confrontation on David. So Moses' plan was separation. David was confrontation. The prodigal son was desperation. The prodigal took his money to the far country, spent it all on wild living, and when we finally see him, everything is gone. His money, his food, his friends. He's slopping around with the hogs, and suddenly he comes to himself and realizes what his choices have done to him, and he is desperate. And he says, these servants have more than I have. And he decided to go home. And he went back and confessed. Sometimes God allows you to go down to zero, end up with nothing. No assets, maybe. No place to live. He used desperation on the prodigal. Isn't it interesting how he uses these different methods on different people? Peter, I love this one. Peter, he got a demonstration. God put together an entire drama to deal with Peter. He set up the whole scenario ahead of time and even gave Peter an audio signal. Jesus said, before the night's over, you're going to hear the rooster crow after you've denied me. And Peter said, that ain't going to happen. And the Lord said, the rooster will tell you when it's done. Peter denied him, the rooster crowed, and Peter knew the jig was up. The Bible says he went out and wept bitterly. God used a demonstration to show Peter what he had done. And then there's John Mark. Remember, I told you he's not as famous as the others, but he was the friend of Paul's, and he turned his back on him. If God had used the same method on John Mark that he used on David or these others, he would have blown him out of the saddle. He would have never recovered. But you know what God did? He brought along a guy by the name of Barnabas. And Barnabas said to John Mark, come on, man. You're going with me. We're going to get you back on the right path. And sometimes people are so overwhelmed by failure that they need someone to believe in them again. And Barnabas did that. Some need a hard confrontation like David. Others need a gentle encouragement like John Mark. And then, of course, here's the star of our story, Jonah. Let me go back over this. Moses was separation. David was confrontation. The prodigal son was desperation. Peter was demonstration. John Mark was affirmation. And Jonah was isolation. God used isolation on him. He put him in the belly of a fish with no one to talk to. Nothing to distract him, just time to think about what he had done. Every one of those people received a second chance, but not before God dealt with them in a personal way. Do you know that God might be dealing with some of you? Maybe he brought you here to hear this message, and he's dealing with you about your life. Maybe you've messed up, and you think that no one's going to help you or there's no chance, but I'm here to tell you, God is the God of second chances. And he brought you here to deal with you, and you don't want to resist him because he wants you to come back. That's good. The door to that second chance involves something like this, something that brings you to a place of recognition and repentance. So we've looked at God's perspective on the second chance. Let's now look at our response. What do we do when we know that we've taken the wrong turn and we've gone down the detour instead of the main road? Recognition is the first thing. You have to accept what you've done. You say, well, Pastor, that's obvious. Well, that's not that obvious to most people. One thing I've realized more and more, especially when talking to people who get into trouble, is that many of them will not fully face what they've done. The human mind is very skilled at protecting us from painful truths about ourselves. We build explanations and mental defenses that shield us from guilt or shame. It is remarkable how people can live in a kind of false reality, seeing things not as they really are, but as they wish they were. Until you recognize the truth about your situation, it will not get better. In the Bible, when the prodigal son came to himself, it means he finally saw his life clearly. King David had a similar moment. After being confronted about his wrongdoing, he simply said this, He said, I have sinned against the Lord, 2 Samuel 12:13. That was his moment of truth. No excuses, no deflection. The Bible says, he who covers his sins will not prosper, but whoever confesses and forsakes them will have mercy. 1 John 1:8 and 9 says, if we say that we have no sin, we deceive ourselves, and the truth is not in us. If we confess our sins, he is faithful and just to forgive us and cleanse us from all unrighteousness. There is usually a moment like that for all of us, a moment of recognition. After everything that has happened, we finally admit that what we have really done is wrong, and we accept that truth. Then, after recognition, usually there's some remorse. Luke 22:62 says that Peter went out and he wept bitterly when he realized what he had done. That moment came after he denied even knowing Jesus. When it finally hit him, he broke down. I'm not saying that you have to shed a certain amount of tears to experience God's grace, but I am telling you that just about everybody I know who goes through this process reaches a point of deep sorrow. There comes a moment when the full weight of what has happened in their life settles on them. The excuses fade, the reality becomes clear, and they are filled with remorse. The Apostle Paul wrote, "Godly sorrow produces repentance, leading to salvation. Not to be regretted, but the sorrow of the world produces death." Recognition opens the door. Remorse usually walks through it. And then there's repentance. Let me talk about this because it's so misunderstood. Repentance is something deeper. It is facing what you have done, measuring it by God's standards, and saying, I will not continue in this. I'm turning around. It is not just feeling bad. It is choosing a different direction. And in the Bible, the word translated repent literally means to turn or change direction. In the ancient world, if you were traveling on a road and you asked someone, am I going the right way? They might say to you, no, you need to repent. You need to turn around. That is the picture behind repentance. It means to stop going one way and begin going another way. Spiritually, repentance means coming to God and saying, I have sinned, I ask for your forgiveness, and I am turning away from this sin and turning towards you. Acts 3:19 says, repent therefore and be converted, that your sins may be blotted out. It is a change of mind that results in a change of direction. Repentance is almost a lost word in our culture. We don't hear it very often. But there cannot be restoration without repentance. There is no real change until you admit that what you are doing is not acceptable to God and you commit yourself to go a different way. People sometimes ask me to pray for them while continuing in something they know is wrong. For example, someone might say, would you pray for me? I'm in a relationship that is not right. Sometimes it involves another person who is already married. I tell them, I'm not going to pray for you. I'm not going to pray for you unless you repent. What do you mean? Are you willing to end the relationship? If the answer is no, then prayer isn't the issue. Prayer is not a substitute for repentance. Psalm 66:18 says, if I regard iniquity in my heart, the Lord will not hear me. You cannot ask God to bless what you are unwilling to surrender. You can't keep doing what you know is wrong and say, God, would you help me? No, he's not going to help you do that. Repentance means you come to the place where you see clearly that what you have done is wrong and you turn from it toward God. That is what repentance means. Nothing more, nothing less. So there is recognition and there's often remorse and repentance. Sometimes that's followed by a time of reflection. If you study all of these illustrations from the Bible, you'll discover an interesting thing, that there usually is a parenthesis between the time of repentance and the time of restoration. It takes a while for the soul to heal, and the souls of those who have been hurt to heal, and for trust to be reestablished. And then finally, after recognition, remorse, repentance, and reflection comes reassignment. Do you remember what God said to Jonah after Jonah ran from God and experienced discipline? And the word of the Lord came to Jonah the second time, and he said, "Arise, go to Nineveh, that great city, and preach the message that I will tell you." Does that sound familiar? It should, because that's what he told him before, that he didn't do. God did not discard Jonah. He sent him again. And what did Jesus say to Peter? Listen to this. This is so encouraging. And when they had eaten breakfast, Jesus said to Simon Peter, "Simon, son of Jonah, do you love me more than these?" And he said, "Yes, Lord, you know that I love you." And he said, "Feed my lambs." And he said to him again the second time, "Simon, son of Jonah, do you love me?" And he said to him, "Yes, Lord, you know that I love you." And he said to him, "Tend my sheep." And he said to him the third time, "Simon, son of Jonah, do you love me?" And Peter was grieved because he said to him the third time, "Do you love me?" And he said to him, "Lord, you know all things. You know that I love you." And Jesus said to him, "Feed my sheep." Would you notice, Peter denied the Lord three times, and Jesus recommissioned him three times, just to make sure that he didn't lose the truth, that he wasn't done with him. There was restoration, there was responsibility. Peter was recommissioned, and he had another opportunity to serve God. Don't you really resonate with these stories? There's none of us who can look back over our record and say, we could have been better there. We should have done this then. And does God get upset with us when we don't do it the way he wants us to do it? No, he gives us another chance. God is a great teacher, and he wants us to be a part of his plan, and he will help us do that any way he can. Sometimes he'll use a whale, and as we'll learn a little bit later on, sometimes a worm. He doesn't have anything outside of the boundary of his tools when he's dealing with his people. Tomorrow we'll take the second part of this second chance, and I hope you'll be with us then. This just gets, as my friends sometimes say, gooder and gooder. It gets better and better, and I know that you're going to want to be part of the finale of this third chapter of the book of Jonah. Be sure and join us tomorrow right here on this good station. 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
10: Hello and welcome to Destined for Victory with Pastor Paul Shepherd. His message is coming right up, but before we get to that today, I want to share a conversation I once had with Pastor Paul about just how important you can be today. I once asked him what he would say to you, our listening friends and partners, if he could visit with you in person. Here's what he said.
11: I want them to know your partnership is very, very important and necessary. When you think about it, starting way back, I'm thinking about Moses. He could not have been Moses without the partners God gave him.
10: Yep.
11: God raised up Joshua. The Bible called Joshua Moses' minister before it called him God's minister. And Joshua was one of those key people. Aaron, his brother, was one of his key partners. Every man or woman of God since then, all the way into, of course, when you get to the ministry of Jesus, Jesus himself required partnership. Isn't that amazing that the God-man needed partners? He took Peter, James, and John farther into the Garden of Gethsemane, and he said, just stay here and watch with me. And he cried and poured out his heart to get ready for that moment when he would lay down his life for us. And he needed that partnership. He had Peter, James, and John. He also had Mary, Martha, and Lazarus. Then when you look at the apostles, there is no Paul without Timothy, without Silas, without Barnabas, and on, all of us need partners. So the bottom line is, I'm so grateful for every man, woman, boy, and girl who has become a partner for our ministry so you can keep on providing this platform so that we can reach even more people for the Lord Jesus Christ.
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11: Anger fester. Don't let it go unresolved, because when anger goes unresolved, it tends to take you into inappropriate thoughts and actions and what have you. Don't let it fester. 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
10: It's never easy to be angry without sinning, but when we allow anger to fester, it makes an already tough command that much tougher. On today's Destined for Victory with Pastor Paul Shepherd, you'll hear about some of the dangers of letting too much time pass between conflict and resolution. Along the way, you'll get some biblical, practical advice about dealing with anger the right way. Now, let's get started with today's Destined for Victory message, Developing an Honorable Lifestyle.
11: Be angry and do not sin. Here's point number two. The first of the 7 points we saw last week was, when you speak, tell the truth. Here's the second way that you got to put on newness, embrace newness. I worded it this way: manage your anger appropriately. Jot that down if you're making notes. Don't just, when you speak, tell the truth, but number two, manage your anger appropriately. All right, let's walk through that. Now, I need you to look at the fact that Paul said that you, as a believer,
12: have the right to be angry. We need to start there. Some people think that Christianity is just that false grin and you walk around grinning all the time. That's not walking with Jesus. Jesus wasn't even happy all the time. You say, where you get that from? Well, right out of the Bible. There are times when anger is appropriate. Let me just give you an example from Jesus' ministry. Matthew chapter 21, verse 12. After he came back to Jerusalem en route to his destiny of being nailed to the cross, when he gets back to town, when he gets to the temple courts and sees the merchandising that's going on in the place where God's presence is supposed to be. Look at what Jesus did. Matthew 21, 12. Then Jesus went into the temple of God and watched this and drove out all those who bought and sold in the temple and overturned the tables of the money changers and the seats of those who sold doves. Do you see what Jesus did? He didn't go in there and say, dear ones, would you please clear this out? This is so inappropriate. That's not what Jesus did. He drove folk out. He didn't ask them to leave. He was tossing people. And you need to know, sloppy agape is not an accurate representation of a faith walk. Sometimes it is appropriate to be angry. Sometimes what has happened to you, what has been done to you, is not right. What has been said to you is not right. Sometimes anger is the only appropriate response. So you ought to be glad that Paul said, when you're angry, make sure you don't sin. So what does that tell you? That tells you that anger isn't necessarily inappropriate, but you need to make sure that your anger doesn't lead you into sin. I hope everyone understands that. This is so important. God wants us to be people who properly manage our emotions, especially the ones that could take you left, and you need to properly manage them. And so he says, be angry, but do not sin. Look at the rest of verse 26 of Ephesians 4. He says, do not let the sun go down on your wrath, nor give place to the devil. Look at that again. Don't let the sun go down while you're still angry, and do not give the devil a foothold, is the way it's put in NIV. In New King James, it says that don't let the sun go down on your wrath when you're angry.

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2: You got to do, you know you. So Paul says, it's okay. If you need a little moment, fine. But make sure you don't let it just fester, go on and on. Don't be one of these people who can be mad for 7, 8, 10 days and everybody know you're mad. Nobody know why. I just said something. Have you ever met these people? I ain't say you're this way, but you know people who, you know they're mad. Everybody who know them know they're mad, but they haven't said a thing to anyone about the why. Paul said that is not part of the new life. The new life is you gotta manage your anger appropriately. So make sure if you need a little moment, take your moment. Need to get away, change scenery for a bit, change scenery for a bit. But don't go hour after hour after day in inappropriate anger that's not being dealt with. That's not proper management of your anger. Don't let it fester. The other thing you learn here in this passage we just read is don't let Satan influence your thoughts, words, or actions. Don't let Satan influence your thoughts, words, or actions. If you're going to manage your anger appropriately, you've got to make sure that you don't let it fester. You're going to speak up when the time is right, when you're in control of your faculties. And then you got to make sure when you speak up or when you act, don't let Satan get involved in your thoughts, words, or actions. This is good. I'm going to need this CD myself. All right. Everybody needs to understand the way to properly manage your anger is don't let it go on and on and on and on and on and you haven't addressed it. And secondly, make sure Satan has nothing to do with it. The fact that I'm angry doesn't mean I should give Satan a pass into my affairs with people. No, no. We keep him out of our business as people of God all the time. That's what Paul says. Keep him out of your business all the time. Just because I'm angry doesn't mean he gets to ride in on it. Now, he's going to try. He'll love to sit right on your shoulder and say, yeah. And you know what? When you start talking, what you need to say is, and you know how that happens, and something is egging you on to do and to say inappropriate things. You know how to hurt him real good. All you got to do is fill in the blank. And Satan is the one giving you those suggestions, not Satan himself. Let me just give you a little theology. When we say Satan, we're talking about the forces of Satan. You have never personally dealt with the single entity Satan, but what you have dealt with are demons that are under his rule. That's what you have. We wrestle not against flesh and blood, but against, watch this, principalities, plural, and powers, plural, rulers of darkness, plural. Spiritual wickedness in high places, plural. You've never run into Satan himself, but you run into his imps, his demons all the time. Some of them are assigned to you. And they walk around, they hang around with you looking for openings, looking for opportunities. If you say, I don't believe in all that. Well, the devil loves it when you don't believe in him and his forces. That means they can wreak all kind of havoc and you'll blend it on somebody else. Ooh, this is good. All right, so what you need to do is make sure it doesn't fester. If you're going to manage your anger appropriately, make sure it doesn't fester. And when you're angry, don't let Satan get involved. Don't let him get involved in your thoughts, in your words, in your actions. He'll sit there and tell you, say this. You know that'll cut him real deep. And you hear yourself saying something totally inappropriate just to hurt somebody. And you, as a child of God, have got to know that part of the new life is we don't do business that way in the kingdom of God.
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1: Now, how do you deal with anger appropriately then? You said don't let it fester. Make sure the devil doesn't get involved. What else, Pastor, can you tell me about how to deal with it appropriately? Here's one of the things I want to say. When you have been offended by someone or some entity, whatever it is, when you have been offended, confront the person or people involved personally. What do you mean by that? I mean, Matthew 8:15, Jesus said, moreover, if your brother sins against you, go and tell him his fault between you and him alone. Did you see that? You and him alone. If he hears you, you've gained your brother. But what do? He sinned against you. Somebody, this brother or sister, this isn't gender. A brother or sister, man or woman, has offended you, have sinned against you. What does Jesus say to do? Go and tell him his fault between you and him alone. If you're going to live the new life, embrace newness, just cause somebody hurt you, somebody offended you, somebody said something wrong or disrespectful or whatever the case might be, you might feel some kind of way, but Jesus said you don't deal with it by talking about that offense to other people. Just cause A hurts you, you don't get to run to B and tell B what A did. What you have to learn to do is to do it Jesus' way. Go to A. Can I talk to you for a minute? Or if you can't do it face to face, call them on the phone. If you can't call them on the phone, set up a time for them to talk. Whatever it is, but make sure it is between the two of you. Listen, when you did such and such a thing, when you said such and such a thing, I was really offended by that. Go and show them alone. Not other people. Go and show them alone. Here's how you offended me. Here's how you disrespected me. Here's how you sinned against me is the language here. And so look at how you deal with it appropriately. You confront in a very personal way. It's what Jesus also said in Luke 17:3. In Luke 17:3, Jesus said, take heed to yourselves. If your brother sins against you, what does he say? Rebuke him. And if he repents, forgive him. I like that. Jesus said, you have the right to rebuke people. That is sort of shaking your finger in their face and say, I don't appreciate what you did or said. I don't like it at all. You can say you owe me an apology or I need you to whatever it is, but you get to rebuke them. That's a strong word. You get to do that. Why? Because your end game is I want us to be at peace. I want us to be unified. But first, I got to tell you what you did or said that I don't appreciate a little bit. And we have to learn. Sometimes we refuse to be confrontational and we call it, I don't really want to disrupt things. Well, the offense already disrupted things. So how are you going to handle the offense? And Jesus says, if you got to rebuke them, rebuke them. Go and show. And if in going and showing, you have to shake your finger. Jesus said that's appropriate because the end game there is I want to win unity back with this person. And so that is the way we do this work of unifying ourselves, remaining unified as the family of God in our relationships. Saints, aren't you tired of dysfunctional relationships? Some of us need to be sick of it. Some of you grew up in a home where dysfunction was the norm. Some of y'all, when we say dysfunction, there are some people who don't know what dysfunctional means. That's because it's normal to you. It is dysfunctional, but for you, it's nothing but the family getting together. And y'all been that way all your life. I've seen some families, they're not having family reunion until 911 is called. You know, some folks just, that's the way they do life. I wonder who going to jail this year. That's just the way they do. They fight. They argue. Listen, some of y'all are used to dysfunction. You gotta realize God has a better, higher plan for your relationships. You got more time till the Lord comes get you. You got more time on this earth. Don't spend it being dysfunctional in your relationships. Tell people what they need to know from you directly. There are ways that we can walk in unity. Sometimes you have to agree to disagree. But that's all right. It's okay to agree to disagree as long as you want to be agreeable as you move forward. In families, sometimes you'll never see that issue alike. So quit trying to get everybody on the same page about everything. Sometimes you say, well, I'm sorry, I don't see that the way you do. Now, what do we do? Well, what you have to do is say, okay, let's agree to disagree and let's find a point where we can remain functional, where we can remain polite, where we can get along, and we don't have to always agree. There are some things, once you know somebody's position on it and you know you disagree with it, well, stop bringing it up with them. Because I know if we bring this up, we're never going to get on the same page. So tell you what, this isn't something that we can talk about. And so we just figure out how to function. Remember what happened in Acts 15 when Paul and Barnabas were getting ready to go on the second missionary journey? Barnabas said, okay, let me go get John Mark and I'll be right back and we can start. Paul said, no, he's not going with us. He said, what do you mean he's not going with us? He said, because he left us the first time. You remember Barnabas. Don't act like you remember what that boy did. That boy left. It got a little hot out there on the road. He went back home to his mama. And so Paul said, he's not going with me. Well, Barnabas, who is the son of encouragement, he said, well, how's he going to learn if we don't give him a second opportunity? And Paul said, I don't know how he's going to learn, but he ain't learning going with me. And the two of them had to agree to disagree about discipling John Mark. Barnabas said, well, I feel strongly he needs to get out there again. And so he took John Mark and they did their own version of the second missionary journey. Paul found a new companion, a man named Silas, and they did their version of the second missionary journey. Guess what? Even though it wasn't exactly kumbaya, because the Bible says the contention between Paul and Barnabas was, what was the word it used? Sharp. See, sloppy agape isn't necessarily the right way to go. Sometimes it gets heated among spirit-filled believers. Y'all stop believing that being spirit-filled means you speak in tongues all the time and you grin all the time. Neither is the case. Sometimes you talk in plain English and sometimes you're frowning and not grinning. But you keep the spirit of unity. Say, I disagree with him, but keep the spirit of unity. How do I know they maintain the spirit of unity? Because by John Mark being discipled more through Barnabas's love and encouragement, he later was able to engage Paul in such a way that when Paul is about to die, he's in prison, soon to be beheaded. In 2 Timothy chapter 4, Paul says these words to his spiritual son, Timothy, when you come to visit me in prison, bring John Mark with you. Why? Because he's been helpful to me in the ministry. Do you see that? Paul couldn't train him in Acts 15. He was too upset about the fact that he'd abandoned him before. But this time, years have gone by. John Mark has grown up and matured. Through the patience of Barnabas, he's been reintroduced into Paul's life. He serves him well. Paul says, bring him with you. He's been a great help to me in ministry. Find a way to deal appropriately with your people issues. God expects for us to deal appropriately with anger, with disagreements, with not seeing eye to eye with people. Some of us have got to stop throwing folks away every time we have a disagreement. Some of you all have the gift of tossing people out of your life. That is not God's will. Yes, there are some individuals who have to go because they are toxic. They mean you no good. Paul talked about people like that. He told Timothy, watch out for Alexander, the coppersmith. He has done me much harm. He knows you're my spiritual son. He'll try to harm you and the church even after I'm gone. Paul knew he was about to leave. He was going to be martyred. He said, watch out. There are people you have to watch out for. I need you to balance this thing. On the one hand, we got to learn to manage anger correctly. On the other hand, we got to realize some folk just got to go. When you ask somebody who's toxic, they love being toxic. They don't want to be functional. They don't want to grow. They're certainly not going to own their stuff. And so they will do you no good. If you keep fooling with them, they're going to take you down.
0: 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Today's message, Developing an Honorable Lifestyle, is part of our teaching series, Embracing the New. 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
1: 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They're dragging you down. Oh, you know what I'm talking about. You know the type of folk, some people who you have been worse off because they have been in your inner circle. They are in your circle of influence.
0: 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But until then, remember, he who began a good work in you will bring it to completion. In Christ, you are destined for victory.

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7: Ronald Reagan understood that preserving liberty required more than defending it. It had to be taught. In his 1989 farewell address, Reagan warned America about the danger of losing its national memory. If we forget what we did, we won't know who we are. Reagan understood that a free nation cannot preserve principles its people no longer understand. Every generation must learn why America's freedoms matter, understand the sacrifices that secured them, and accept the responsibilities that come with self-government. Liberty cannot be simply inherited. It must be intentionally passed from one generation to the next. Because when we fail to teach the meaning of freedom, we eventually lose the will to preserve it. So, are we preparing the next generation merely to inherit liberty, or teaching them why it is worth preserving?
6: It's been called the Great Pretender because more than 16 million Americans have the red-faced skin disorder called rosacea, yet most don't know it. Many think the bumps and pimples are a return of teenage acne that will eventually fade. 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It can even affect the eyes, causing irritation that could lead to vision loss. Yes, rosacea is the great pretender because it mimics so many other disorders. And without proper therapy, rosacea usually gets worse and can seriously disrupt people's social and professional lives. But it doesn't have to. Over the years, advances in medical care have made the goal of clear skin possible. If you or a loved one has a red face or bumps and pimples that won't go away, see a dermatologist for diagnosis and treatment. Or visit the National Rosacea Society at rosacea.org.
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9: With SRN News, I'm John Scott in Dallas, Texas. There was a surprise speaker at the Republican midterm convention this evening, Democrat Senator John Fetterman.
10: Well, I'm a common sense Democrat. I'm always going to stand with America. I'm always going to reject the extremes in socialism and that anti-American way of life. Dave McCormick is the kind of senator that gets the job done, and he's going to fight for Pennsylvania. I'm proud to count him as my friend. Right back over my shoulder, that's the iconic U.S. Steel Mill. And that's exactly the kind of thing that will work together and will work with President Trump to fight and defend the steel way of life right here in the Steel Valley.
9: Senator Fetterman introducing via video his fellow Pennsylvania senator Wednesday evening at the midterm convention in Dallas. President Trump was the keynote speaker. He touched on many topics, including the U.S. southern border.
11: So the Democrats gave us the worst and most dangerous border in American history, with 25 million illegal aliens pouring in. Can you imagine? 25 million illegal aliens pouring in, totally unchecked, unvetted, many of whom, over 50%, killed more than one person. They allowed them to come in to the country. I guess they think they're going to reform. They're going to be wonderful people. They'll be the head of a bank someday. But today we have the strongest and most secure border in our country's history.
9: The trial of Huawei Technologies underway in New York, with federal prosecutors accusing the Chinese tech company of a litany of crimes. The NFL opener Thursday night, Seattle beats New England 13-10. This is SRN News from Dallas. I'm John Scott.
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15: The argument goes this way. 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
16: Welcome to Pathway to Victory with author and pastor Dr. Robert Jeffress. Few topics stir up more conflict in our culture today than the subject of homosexuality. And sadly, a growing number of Christians have embraced ideas about it that simply don't line up with Scripture. Today on Pathway to Victory, Dr. Robert Jeffress examines some of the most common myths about homosexuality. But first, let's take a moment to hear some important ministry updates.
14: Thanks, David, and welcome again to Pathway to Victory. Before we start today's study in Romans 1, let me speak to your heart for a moment. Nearly all of us have someone we dearly love, maybe a son, a daughter, a brother, a lifelong friend who has chosen a homosexual lifestyle that grieves us. So, what do we do? How do we love them well and still hold to the truth? Today's message is called What to Say to Those Who Are Gay. Very few programs will even touch the subject anymore. But Pathway to Victory will continue to do so well into the future, and just as we have for 30 years. Well, on this 30th milestone of ministry, I also turned 70. And in my quiet times with the Lord, I've identified 7 life lessons that God has emblazoned on my heart. They're the kind of lessons I want to pass along to our loyal listeners and friends in ministry. So, today, when you give a generous gift to support Pathway to Victory, I'm going to send you this brand new book called 7 Lessons from My 70 Years. We'll say more about this exclusive offer later in the program. But right now, let's open our Bibles and consider the message God placed on my heart. I titled the message, What to Say to Those Who Are Gay.
15: Now, what does the Word of God have to say about the subject of homosexuality? We began looking at that last week, and we saw that God's Word does not stutter or stammer. God's Word is very clear. Homosexuality is a perversion. It is a twisting. It is a distortion of God's plan for sexuality. And yet an increasing number of not just non-Christians, but Christians are embracing homosexuality as a viable lifestyle choice. Why is that? How can Christians especially afford to condone what God has so clearly condemned? Well, the answer is many people, believers and unbelievers alike, have bought into what I call seven myths about homosexuality. And last time we began looking at the first two of those myths. Remember myth number one? It's the myth that the only prohibitions against homosexuality are in the Old Testament and therefore not applicable today. But of course, as we saw last time, the New Testament has a great deal to say about homosexuality as well. Myth number two, and we continue to hear it, Jesus never condemned homosexuality. If Jesus in his 3 years of teaching never condemned homosexuality, why should we speak against it? And of course, the answer, as we saw last time, was Jesus never expressly prohibited incest or bestiality or necrophilia, or any other kind of sexual perversion. Why didn't he speak out against those sins? The reason is very clear. Because in Matthew chapter 19, Jesus told us, he demonstrated God's pattern for human sexuality. He said, "For this reason, a man shall leave his mother and father and shall cleave to his wife, and the two shall become one flesh." God said, "Here's my plan for sexuality, one man with one woman in a marriage relationship." The problem with same-sex marriage is this. Anytime you counterfeit something, you devalue it. The reason the government doesn't allow you to make your own currency at home is, if you make your own money, you devalue the real currency. You make it less valuable. And it's the same thing with marriage. If we say to people, okay, marriage is whatever you want it to be, then you have devalued marriage. If you say it doesn't matter whether it's a man or a woman, or if it's two men or two women, or one man with three women, or one man with his favorite pet, marriage is whatever you want it to be. Whatever floats your boat, you know, go ahead and do that. What you do is you devalue marriage. And the problem is not with a lot of gays going out and getting married. It's what it does to the heterosexual rate of marriage. Countries that have legitimized same-sex marriages have seen the heterosexual rate of marriage plummet dramatically. And the result is children all over the world are being born out of wedlock in countries that have legitimized same-sex marriages. For example, in Scandinavia, marriage is dying. For 10 years, they have allowed homosexual marriage or the equivalent thereof in Sweden, Norway, and Denmark. Not coincidentally, the marriage rate has plummeted in those countries, and today 60% of firstborn children in Denmark are born out of wedlock. A majority of children in Sweden and Norway are born out of wedlock. And the result is, people are saying, well, if marriage is whatever you say it is, why even bother to go out and get married? And what we're seeing is children born out of wedlock causing a destabilization of society. By the way, wherever you destroy the family and you have children born out of wedlock, it destabilizes society as a whole. Did you know in America, a child is 7 times more likely to end up in poverty if it is born out of wedlock than in a marriage relationship? Did you know that 70% of the prison population today consists of people who were born out of wedlock? Whatever destabilizes the family destabilizes a nation. And that's why we are against same-sex marriage. Not because of homosexuals, but what it does to the value of marriage in general. But God's word is clear. God's word says marriage is reserved for a man and a woman. That's the clear teaching of Scripture, which leads to a third myth about homosexuality, and that is the Bible's condemnation of homosexuality is based on a misunderstanding of the text. Now, a non-Christian, he doesn't care what the Bible says, but a professing Christian who claims to be homosexual has a big problem. And that is, he has to somehow reconcile his homosexual choices with the clear teaching of the Word of God. So when your behavior comes into conflict, collision with the Bible, what do? Well, you reinterpret the Bible. And that's exactly what homosexual apologists are doing, homosexual theologians. They're saying, well, we've just misinterpreted the Bible all these years. And there are three specific passages that they try to reinterpret, make that misinterpret. Turn in your Bibles, if you would, to Genesis 19. First of all, the classic story of the destruction of Sodom and Gomorrah. You know the story. God sent two angels in the form of men to visit the cities of Sodom and Gomorrah, and they stayed with Lot, the nephew of Abraham. They were coming to look at the city, to judge it before they destroyed it. So here they are staying with Lot. They're in Lot's house. Verse 4 of Genesis 19. Before they lay down, the men of Sodom surrounded the city, both young and old, all the people from every quarter. And they called to Lot and said to him, "Where are the men who came to you tonight? Bring them out to us so that we might know them," the King James Version says. Ladies and gentlemen, they were not interested in just having a social mixer with them, okay? The text here says, so that we might have sex with them. And that's what the New American Standard says, so that we might have relations with them. In other words, Lot, you bring those two men out who have just come to your house because we want to rape them. We want to have sex with them. That's what the text is talking about. Verse 6 says, "But Lot went out to them at the doorway and shut the door behind them and said, 'Please, brothers, do not act wickedly.'" You don't know who these men are. Verse 12, "Then these angelic visitors said to Lot, 'Whom else have you had in your home? A son-in-law, your sons, your daughters, whomever you have in the city, bring them out of the place, for we are about to destroy this place because their outcry has become so great before the Lord that the Lord has sent us to destroy it.'" Now, to reinterpret this text, homosexuals will say, well, what was being condemned here by God was not homosexuality, but homosexual rape. And therefore, what God really hates is rape, not homosexuality. Now, the problem with that is when you go back to verse 4, you find how pervasive homosexuality is. It is among both the young and the old, all the people from every quarter. They came to commit homosexual acts against these two angelic visitors. Furthermore, we know from outside sources, historical sources, extra-biblical sources like Josephus and Philo and others, that the city of Sodom was known predominantly for homosexuality. Even today, what do we call the homosexual practice, the homosexual sex act? We call it what? Sodomy, from the city of Sodom. It is a complete fanciful twisting of the text to say homosexuality was not the primary reason that God destroyed the city. Yes, Ezekiel mentions other reasons, their rebellion, their failure to take care of the poor, but he said above all, it was their rebellion against God's law that caused him to destroy the city. Another passage that homosexuals have to reinterpret are the abomination passages found in the book of Leviticus. For example, here are two of them. Leviticus 18:22, "You shall not lie with a male as one lies with a female. It is an abomination." Or Leviticus 20, verse 13, "If a man lies with mankind as he lieth with a woman, both of them have committed an abomination. They shall surely be put to death. Their blood shall be upon them." Now, that's pretty straightforward, isn't it? How do you get around those? Well, again, the homosexual apologist will say, well, what's being condemned here is homosexuality when it is a part of idol worship. If homosexuality is a part of idol worship, it's the idolatry that's an abomination. That's what is being condemned. Now, the only problem with that interpretation is, when you look at other passages in the Bible, God terms certain sins as an abomination that have nothing to do with idolatry. For example, in Proverbs 6, he says, lying and pride are abominations before the Lord. Those have nothing to do with idolatry. They are detestable in God's sight in and of themselves. And so it is with homosexuality. Turn back to Romans 1. Here's another passage. Again, it has to be misinterpreted, reinterpreted, if somebody says they're homosexual but accept the Bible. And that's the Romans 1 passage. Look at verse 26 of Romans chapter 1. For this reason, God gave them over to degrading passions, for their women exchanged the natural function for that which is unnatural. And in the same way also, men abandoned the natural function of women and burned in their desire toward one another, men with men committing indecent acts and receiving the due penalty in their own persons. Now, people will take this verse and they will say, well, what is being talked about again is idolatry. And so what Paul is really condemning is homosexuality only when it is a part of idol worship. Now, it's true that the context here is idolatry. Paul is talking about people who receive the knowledge of the true God, they reject the knowledge of the true God, and they replace the knowledge of the true God with a false God. Now, that's true. That's the context. But notice what Paul says in verse 27 about that relationship to homosexuality. Paul is not saying homosexuality is wrong because it is a part of idol worship. Paul is making the point in verse 27 that people who reject the knowledge of the true God and replace it with a false God, their punishment is homosexuality. Homosexuality is the punishment for rejecting the knowledge of the true God. That's what he says. They have received in their own persons the due penalty of their error. Now, furthermore, look at verse 28. If homosexuality is only wrong when it's practiced with idolatry, look at the other sins that are only wrong if they're a part of idol worship. Verse 28, and just as they did not see fit to acknowledge God any longer, God gave them over to a depraved mind to do those things which are not proper. He's already talked about homosexuality, but he lists some more sins. Being filled with all unrighteousness, wickedness, greed, evil, full of envy, murder, strife, deceit, malice, gossips. God says, whenever you rebel against me, I'm going to give you over to a depraved mind to commit all kinds of unspeakable acts. Homosexuality, gossip, slander, murder. Now, are we willing to say murder is only wrong if it's a part of idolatry? Are we willing to say that envy and strife and gossip and slander, that those things are only wrong when they're practiced in context with idolatry? Of course not. Paul says all of these things are sins, and they are the result of rebelling against God. You know, whenever we come to something in the Bible we don't like, we can always say, well, that's just one person's interpretation. There are some things in the Bible, most things in the Bible, that are very, very clear. Here's a good rule for interpreting the Bible. When the plain sense makes good sense, seek no other sense. God's word is plain. Homosexuality is a sin. A fourth myth that you've heard often is that science has proved that people are born gay. Have you heard that before? The argument goes this way. If indeed I have been wired to be a homosexual, if it is genetic, then how in the world could God condemn me for the way that he made me? Now, such a myth deserves both a biological and a theological response. First of all, the biological response. Has indeed science proved that people are born gay? People who say that usually point to one of three studies that supposedly prove a genetic link to homosexuality. These are three well-known studies that have been highly discredited. Let me go through them real quickly with you. The one study, first study, is by Dr. Simon LaVey in 1991. Dr. LaVey examined the corpses, the brains, of 35 men who had died. 19 of them were homosexuals who had died of AIDS. 16 were supposedly heterosexual, though 5 of those 16 had died of AIDS, calling into question their sexuality as well. But what Dr. LaVey found, supposedly, was that in the hypothalamus region of the brain, that part of the brain among the homosexual men was smaller than that of the heterosexual men. Therefore, Dr. LaVey said that proves a genetic link to homosexuality. There are a lot of problems with that study. First of all, it's never been replicated since then. Secondly, the fact is there's no proof of causation. If indeed the brain size in those who died of AIDS is smaller than those who didn't, that doesn't tell us whether homosexuality is the result of brain size or if it's the cause of the smaller brain size, especially when you introduce the disease of AIDS. And another problem with this study is Dr. LaVey's own attitude. He was hardly objective. In fact, he told Newsweek magazine that when Dr. LaVey's homosexual lover died, he was determined to prove that there was a genetic link to homosexuality. One doctor, Dr. Ann Fausto Sterling of Brown University, said, quote, "My freshman biology students know enough to sink Dr. LaVey's study." A second widely reported study is that of the Bailey and Pillard study of twins. In this sampling of 110 homosexual men who had identical twins, it was discovered that 52% of those homosexual men had twins, twin brothers, who were also homosexual, therefore supposedly showing a genetic link. Now, the problem with that study is it doesn't account for the nearly 50% who weren't homosexual. And not only that, all of these twins had been raised in the same household. Now, if they had been separated at birth, it might have more credence to it. But the fact that they were all raised in the same environment brings up the question of, was it nature or was it nurture that was responsible for their homosexuality? Also, the fact is that all 110 were recruited from the homosexual community, which calls into question the legitimacy of the sample. The third study is that of the supposedly gay gene that was discovered in July of 1993 by Dr. Dean Hammer. He discovered genetic markers on the X chromosome of 33 of 40 non-identical homosexual twin brothers, supposedly proving the link to homosexuality. Again, a number of problems with this. First, the study's never been replicated since then. Secondly, such a marker doesn't automatically prove causation. For example, this marker on the genes might cause twin brothers to identify more with one another. It might cause them to engage in dangerous behavior. There are all kinds of inclinations that this marker might delineate. In 1993, and this is the key point, Dr. William Bine and Dr. Bruce Parsons, researchers at the New York State Psychiatric Institute, reviewed all of the evidence for the biological causation of homosexuality, including Dr. LaVey's, Drs. Bailey and Pillard, and they concluded in the archives of general psychiatry that, quote, "There is no evidence at the present to substantiate a biologic theory of sexual orientation." No, science has not yet proved a genetic link to homosexuality. But let's suppose at some future date such a genetic link is proved. My response to that would be, so what if there is a genetic link to homosexuality? The fact is, there have been studies that have suggested there is a genetic link to alcoholism, a genetic link to violence. I was reading this week, some suppose there's a genetic link to adultery. But are we willing to excuse all of those behaviors on the basis of, my genes made me do it? I don't think so. I mean, when you think about it, doesn't the Bible teach that all sin is inherited? All sin is genetic. We got it from our parents, who got it from their parents, who got it from their parents, and you trace it all the way back to Adam. Romans 5:12 says, "For what through one man, Adam, sin came into the world, and death spread to all men because all sinned." We have all inherited the sin virus. Now, I believe that sin virus manifests itself in different ways in different people. For some people, their genetic link to sin makes them inclined to alcoholism or to violence or to adultery or alcoholism, whatever it is. And I believe quite possibly some people are inclined toward homosexuality. But ladies and gentlemen, the good news of the gospel is, regardless of the sin tendency you've inherited, Christ came to die for you so you don't have to stay the same way you are. The Bible says, if any man be in Christ, he is a new creation. Old things have passed away. Behold, all things have become new.
14: No matter what you've inherited, no matter what pulls at you, you are not stuck. That's the good news. In Christ, you become a new creation. God is not finished with any of us. So don't lose heart. Keep praying, keep loving, and keep trusting the one who makes all things new. You know, for 30 years now, Pathway to Victory has been willing to walk into awkward spaces, boldly addressing the tender, uncomfortable subjects most programs tiptoe around. 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
16: 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I'm David J. Mullins, inviting you back next time for part 2 of the message, What to Say to Those Who Are Gay. 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The Apostle Paul sailed these waters, walked these streets, and the church was never the same.
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21: The Good Shepherd restores our soul. Why? Because he cares. Because he loves. But listen, because he's interested in your sleepless nights. He's interested in your worries about your finances. He's interested in listening to your cries about your children. He's interested. He is personally interested in every circumstance. 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There's not a single one of us who is unimportant.
22: 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Well, today on In Touch, the teaching ministry of Dr. Charles Stanley, we'll open that beloved chapter that reminds us of the Good Shepherd's promises to care for everyone who belongs to him. 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
21: Listen to what he says. The Lord is my shepherd. I shall not want. He makes me to lie down in green pastures. He leads me beside quiet or still waters. He restores my soul. He guides me or leads me in the paths of righteousness for his name's sake. Even though I walk through the valley of the shadow of death, I fear no evil, for thou art with me, thy rod and thy staff, they comfort me. Thou preparest the table before me in the presence of mine enemies. Thou anointest my head with oil. My cup overflows. Surely goodness and loving kindness, or mercy, will follow me all the days of my life, and I will dwell in the house of the Lord forever. Now, how many times have you read that passage of Scripture? Where did you usually stop? When it says, even though I walk through the valley of the shadow of death, I'll fear no evil? Well, what about this table, and what about the anointing of my head, and what about goodness and mercy following me all the days of my life? This passage of Scripture is God's psalm to us, showing us and demonstrating to us how much he cares for us. It's very difficult for us to feel, to sense, to be aware, and to experience and to walk in the very spirit of realizing that God has said, I'm your shepherd, and I'm going to treat you like a shepherd treats sheep. Now, I want you to turn, if you will, to John, the 10th chapter. Because in John, the 10th chapter, you and I will see very clearly who the Good Shepherd is. God the Father, God the Son, God the Holy Spirit. Who is the Good Shepherd? Look at this, if you will. The 10th chapter of John, as Jesus is talking and sharing this particular discourse about his love for his children, those of us who are his followers. Here's what he said. He said in verse 11, I am the Good Shepherd. The Good Shepherd lays down his life for the sheep. And then if you'll notice again in verse 14, I am the Good Shepherd, and I know my own, and my own know me. Who is the Good Shepherd? The Good Shepherd is the person of the Lord Jesus Christ. Now, there are lots of folks in there thinking, they say, well, you know, I don't believe in Jesus, but I believe in God. And yes, indeed, I believe that 23rd Psalm. That's one of my favorite passages. And they'll quote, the Lord is my shepherd, I shall not want. You know what? He's not their shepherd, and they are in want. What they don't realize oftentimes is that they are in want of the most important thing in their life. They don't realize that's what it is. They try to keep filling up their lives with other things and relationships and so forth. And what they really want, what they really desire, is the hunger and thirst that God has placed in the heart of every person for himself. And so when they say, I believe that 23rd Psalm, my favorite passage, the Lord is my shepherd, they would probably take great, great offense if you said to them, until you receive the great shepherd who is the Lord Jesus Christ as your Savior, you cannot claim the good shepherd in the Old Testament. But my friend, that is the gospel truth. The Lord is my shepherd, I shall not want. Why? Because he's my shepherd. What's he doing? He's carrying out his responsibility. His responsibility is to see to it that we have our needs met. And so he says he leads the sheep, as David would certainly lead his sheep, to the green pastures, those that are ripe for food. Leads them to green pastures. Notice what he says. And he says he leads them beside quiet waters, still waters. And so when the sheep are being led by their shepherd, And they are being led into green pastures where they can feed. And beside quiet waters, not rushing waters, quiet waters, that's the best they can have it. There's the shepherd in sight for their protection. Here are green pastures, and here are still waters. What was David saying to us? Simply this, that the good shepherd has committed himself to supplying our material and physical needs, and he has also committed himself to supplying our emotional and spiritual needs. Quiet waters, still waters, peace. Not only those physical and material things that we need, but peace for our life. Now, the good shepherd knows exactly where the sheep ought to be feeding. But once in a while, those sheep get their eyes off the shepherd, and what happens? They look at something that looks like greener fields. You know how we get out of God's will? We get out of God's will by taking our eyes off the good shepherd and looking at something that looks like it's greener and fresher and more inviting and better than God has provided at the present moment. And sometimes all of us flounder and wander and think we know better than God does. What does he do? He's always there to forgive us. God's never there with his rod to beat us. He does not condemn us. You know why? Listen, he knows that we in our frailties, in our weaknesses, and in our naturalness, that we are naturally going to, at times, we're going to flounder and we're going to wander and we're going to think it's greener there than it is here. And what happens? We get out of God's will. Does God get upset? Does he get angry? No, he doesn't. What does he do? He chastens us in order to teach us what? That if you go over there, you're going to get in trouble. You're going to end up in one. That's not what you want. You think that's what you want, but I do know better where the green pastures and the cool waters are. He genuinely loves every single one of his sheep. He is there to do what? To restore that soul, to lift that soul, to cheer them up and to encourage them. And not some platitudes, but when he says he restores our soul, he has the capacity to enable me to step above the circumstance, no matter what it is, and keep going regardless of what's happening around me. He restores our soul. You know what? There's not anybody else in the world who can. The Lord is my shepherd, I shall not want. Makes me to lie down in green pastures, leads me beside quiet, still waters. He says he does what? He restores our soul. The good shepherd restores our soul. Why? Because he cares. Because he loves. But listen, because he's interested in your sleepless nights. He's interested in your worries about your finances. He's interested in listening to your cries about your children. He's interested. He is personally interested in every circumstance. I cannot say that enough, that you are not unimportant in the eyes of God. There's not a single one of us who is unimportant. He cares. The problem is that when a person does not realize what it takes to have a personal relationship with Jesus Christ, they're going to go through life, and here's what's going to happen. They're going to be suffering from worries and frettings and cares and insecurities and difficulties and hardships that they would not have to feel the weight of it if they understood that there's one who walks beside them who said, follow me, you'll not be in want. I'll restore your soul. I'll lead you in green pastures. I'll put you beside those waters of peace. I will transform you even in the midst of the difficulty, the hardship, and the pain. It's the kind of shepherd he is. Loving, tender, caring, meticulous, specific, definite, nothing too big.

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2: A slam upon God and what he offers mankind and what he says in his Bible he can do. That is, he can transform our life and sanctify us unto himself and teach us how and enable us to live a holy life. And we get out there living in sin. What he says, leads us in the paths of righteousness for his name's sake. His name is to be honored. The life that we live either honors the name of Jesus or it dishonors him. His purpose, his plan, his will, his goal is to lead us in paths of righteousness. Now, listen to what he says in this next part. He says he is a protecting shepherd. Look at this. Even though I walk through the valley of the shadow of death, I fear no evil, for thou art with me. Thy rod and thy staff, they comfort me. Now, the rod and the staff, for example, the shepherd would count his sheep by putting the rod out and the sheep would go under the rod. That's how they counted them. The rod, the staff, for example, the crook on it, when they got in trouble, he'd grab them by the neck and gently pull them back in. Likewise, used rod and the staff to defend the sheep against wild beasts or wild animals. Rod and staff, that rod and staff was a symbol of those sheep. It was a symbol of protection. He says, thy rod and thy staff, they comfort me. Where? As we walk through the valley, look at this, of the shadow of death. Even though I walk, not run, through the valley, not in it, on my way somewhere. What was the shepherd doing? Leading the sheep through the valley from one mountainside to the other, where the best grazing is. Even though I walk through the valley of the shadow of death, I will fear no evil. Now, when we think in terms of the shadow of death, first of all, if you've got a shadow, it means you've got to have light. When he says the shadow of death, you can't have a shadow unless you've got light to shine on something to cast a shadow. He says it's the shadow of death. Even though I walk through the valley of the shadow of death. Okay, first of all, let's just make it as if we're talking about death. Even though we walk through very, very difficult times in our life and a person faces death. He says, I will fear no evil, for thou art with me. Thy rod and thy staff, they comfort me. Here's what he's saying. He says, this is the reason you and I don't have to fear evil no matter what's going on. Thou art with me. The fact that the good shepherd never leaves, what does he say? He says, I'll never leave you nor forsake you. The good shepherd never leaves us nor forsakes us. He's right there with us every moment of every day. And I've been through some of those valleys just like you have. And they were dark and they were fearful. And I didn't see any light at the end of the tunnel. And you know what? But I knew that beside me walked the living Son of God. And as long as he's there, there is not anything that can touch us other than what he allows to touch us. And whether he allows it or not, it's according to his will. And whatever touches us, he will turn for our good no matter what. Now, the shepherd, so committed to keeping and protecting his sheep. You know where he slept? In the sheepfold, he slept at the door. So that no one, no animal could cross into the sheepfold to get the sheep unless they first crossed him. You know what? Thank Almighty God. Nobody. The devil, no one can get to you and get to me unless the good shepherd allows it for some reason. Now, I want you to notice something else about him. Not only is he a personal shepherd and a providing shepherd and he's a protecting shepherd, I want you to notice something else about him here. That is, he is a preparing shepherd. Listen to what he says now. Here's the part that oftentimes we stumble with. He says, thou dost prepare a table before me in the presence of my enemies. Thou anointest my head with oil. My cup overflows. Surely goodness and loving kindness will follow me all the days of my life, and I will dwell in the house of the Lord forever. Now, I want you to go back, if you will, just for a moment and look at that word. When he says, thy rod and thy staff comfort me, the word comfort is two Latin words, which means strength through companionship. What is it that comforts me? Relationship, intimacy with him in those difficult times. Now, he is a preparing shepherd.

0: But what does he prepare? Now watch this. What in the world does he mean by this? He says, thou dost prepare a table before me in the presence of mine enemies. Well, when he talks about preparing a table, he's talking about preparing our needs. He never comes up short. God is never late. There are no surprises with him. So what? No matter what we are doing and where we are in life, he has already prepared every single thing we need. Now he says, in the presence of our enemies. Well, we think, well, listen, now, who are my enemies? No. You see, in those days when he was talking about this, he was talking about natural enemies. I mean, he had lots of them, not just wild beasts around his sheep. But you recall that David also had many enemies in his lifetime, King Saul being probably one of the most vicious ones of all. He said, you set a table for me right in the presence of my enemies. Now, how would we apply that today? Well, more than likely, we don't have a lot of enemies. Maybe most of you don't anyway. So what are my enemies? What are your enemies? Poor self-esteem, feelings of rejection, feelings of loneliness, feelings of despair, feelings of discouragement, and we could just go on down the list. Feelings of insecurity, feelings of being unloved, feelings of being shut out, feelings of being isolated, fear of the future. There are many, many enemies that you and I have to deal with. And so he says, he's prepared a table for us. That is, he says, I am prepared to meet every single need you have right in the midst of all of these things that you see trouble you and try you. And they're like enemies to your peace and enemies to your rest and enemies to your soul. He says, I'm there. Thou preparest the table before me in the presence of mine enemies. Now look at this next phrase. He says, thou anointest my head with oil. Well, what in the world does that have to do with a good shepherd? Here's what he's saying. For example, in those days when people came to see you, you would have their feet washed by a slave and refreshing their feet because they walked through dry, dusty roads. And then they'd pour a little oil on your head. And all that was a refreshing kind of thing. And so he says, thou anointest my head with oil. What does he mean? Here's what he's saying. He says, I'm preparing a table before you. I have everything you need right in the midst of all of these things that are enemies to your peace and the quietness of your soul. He says, I want to invite you to them. And I want to invite you to the table. Thou anointest my head with oil. You're inviting me to come to the table, cleansing me and refreshing me. Thou anointest my head with oil. That's his way of saying that the Good Shepherd always invites us. We're always welcome in his presence. He's always providing for us. I shall not want. Always there to prepare for us. Always prepared beforehand. Listen, willing to refresh us. Thou anointest my head with oil. Then he says, my cup runs over. What is he saying? What's he prepared for us? Whatever his preparation is, it's in abundance. He's a God who talks about the abundant life. He is a God who talks about plenty, about taking great pleasure in prospering his children. So when he says, my cup's running over, what is he saying? He said, God is providing so abundantly for us. In the midst of all of my needs, no matter what they are, he's providing, and he's providing abundantly. My cup runs over. And then here's what he says, surely, that is for absolute certainty. He says, God's goodness, which he has says he has stored up for those who love him, and his mercy, his loving kindness will do what? He says, follow me. That word really means pursue me. That is, God wants to be merciful to us. God wants to be good to us. He desires to be good to us. He wants the best for us. We're his sheep. Listen, I'll tell you how badly he wants it. He died for us. He says, I'm the good shepherd who lays down his life for the sheep. Surely goodness and mercy will follow me all the days of my life. And if you'll think about it, you cannot think of anything that mercy and goodness does not involve. Every good thing that God could possibly do in your life and mine falls in the category of goodness and mercy. Follow you all the days of your life, and he says, and I will dwell in the house of the Lord forever. Well, what does he say in John chapter 14? This is what the good shepherd said. Let not your heart be troubled. You believe in God, believe also in me. In my Father's house are many mansions, many dwelling places. If it were not so, I would have told you. I go to prepare a place for you. And if I go and prepare a place for you, I will come again and receive you to myself, that where I am, there you may be also. You know what happens? Good Shepherd, when he was resurrected from the grave and ascended to the Father, preparation for what? The place you and I are going to spend eternity. The Good Shepherd, following us all the days of our life, his goodness and mercy, and then when he chooses to take us home, he says what? He who has always prepared everything in time, on time down here is already preparing a place where you're not going to spend eternity. Now let me ask you a question. If you've never trusted Jesus Christ as your Savior, well, what assurance do you have? You don't have the Good Shepherd. You can't say, I shall not want. You can't say, I'm always led in green pastures and still waters. Does that mean he never leads us into difficulties? No, because you see, going through the valleys, the dark valleys with the shadow of death, those things that appear to be dangerous to us, he's the one who's leading us through the valley. That sometimes you make your own valley, you get out of God's will. But what assurance do you have without Jesus? The truth is, if I want God's best in my life, I begin by accepting his Son, Jesus Christ, as my personal Savior, who becomes my personal shepherd, who will provide for me, who will protect me in every circumstance of life, who will prepare everything I need, and who will see to it, to the last breath in my life, that what he promised, he will provide.
1: 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The Bible says that God did not give his followers a spirit of fear. See how to combat anxiety in today's moment with Charles Stanley. That's coming up.
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1: 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The fourth chapter of Philippians teaches Christians to be anxious for nothing. Learn how God offers to protect you from fear in a moment with Charles Stanley.
4: People say, well, do you pray about everything?
5: Yes.
4: Well, why do you pray about everything? In everything, with prayer and supplication, crying out to God, let your requests be made known to God. I don't have to beg, plead. Let them be known to him. And when he says the peace of God, when he says, well, guard us, that means he just surrounds us with this wall of protection. Therefore, that being true, I have absolute peace. Now, if he lets something in that I don't like, or lets something in that's painful, I just know in my heart there's a purpose. He says what? That is, he causes all things to work together for good. So even when he allows something to come through and to touch my life that I don't particularly like, that may cause me a bit of anxiety for the moment, or stress, or whatever it might be, I just know to do what? Bring it to him, and he says he will guard our minds and hearts. That doesn't mean that he takes away all problems and all suffering. But in the midst of that now, let's say that I'm in the midst of this circumstance, it's very difficult. What? He's still guarding my heart because I know that he's in control. He's going to turn it for my good no matter what. So that's the way we can live without anxiety.
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9: 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Like Augustine, this search can lead us to false gods. Today on Breakpoint, my colleague Michael Craven, Dean of the Colson Fellows Program, offers a theological reflection on idolatry. 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
10: For nearly 1,000 years, the gods ruled the Western world. Zeus thundered from Olympus. Artemis drew pilgrims from across the Roman Empire. Apollo spoke through the oracle at Delphi. Athena guarded cities. Poseidon ruled the seas. Every village had its patron deity. Every household its shrines, and every season its sacrifices. The temples were magnificent, the festivals lavish, and the myths woven into every aspect of public life. Then they disappeared. Today, no one offers sacrifices to Zeus. The temples remain as archaeological treasures, visited by tourists rather than worshippers. What happened is one of history's most remarkable and least appreciated revolutions. Many assume Christianity simply gained political dominance under Emperor Constantine. But history tells a much more fascinating story. By the time Constantine legalized Christianity in AD 313, the church had already spread throughout the empire despite nearly 3 centuries of persecution. It had won converts among the poor, philosophers, merchants, soldiers, government officials, and Rome's educated class alike. Even more telling, when the pagan emperor Julian, known to history as the apostate, attempted to restore the old religion only a generation later, he failed. He had imperial authority, political power, and the ancient temples at his disposal. Yet he couldn't persuade the empire to return to its former gods. Why did a movement centered on a crucified Jewish carpenter succeed where centuries of pagan mythology and even Greek philosophy had failed? The answer is not that Christianity offered better myths. It offered reality. The ancient religions attempted to explain the world through stories of competing gods, whose passions, jealousies, and rivalries resembled those of humans. Greek philosophers recognized the inadequacy of these myths and sought deeper explanations. Plato sought ultimate forms. Aristotle reasoned toward an unmoved mover. The Stoics prized virtue and rationality. Their insights were often profound, but they remained incomplete. Philosophy could ask life's greatest questions. It could not fully answer them. Christianity entered that world with something entirely different. It proclaimed one eternal creator rather than a pantheon of competing gods. It explained why the universe is orderly because it is the product of a rational mind. It grounded human dignity not in citizenship, wealth, strength, or usefulness, but in every person's creation in the image of God. Most astonishing, it proclaimed that the Creator himself had entered history in the person of Jesus Christ, not as another myth, but as a radical claim about reality itself. That raises an unsettling question for our own age. If Christ exposed the bankruptcy of the ancient gods, why does every generation seem determined to create new ones? Those are the gods we must now learn to recognize.
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15: 2 years ago, our country was dead. Now we're the hottest country anywhere in the world. Hottest in the world.
14: President Trump in Dallas Wednesday night, speaking at the Republican midterm convention. He said Americans' financial fortunes have benefited since he took office.
15: The stock market has set an all-time record, and maybe very importantly for some of the people, though they bear some relationship, the typical American's 401k has gone up by almost $50,000.
14: Earlier from Joint Base Andrews, President Trump told reporters his administration is about to step up a tax on Iranian assets.
16: The attacks are made by us. We've knocked out 9 of their ships. I would say that the attacks are caused by us, yeah. And you're going to see a lot more.
14: The Trump administration also imposed sanctions on additional elements of Iran's aviation industry. Oil prices have shot up past $100 a barrel as fighting between U.S. and Iran escalates, threatening to increase costs for consumers and businesses worldwide. Brent crude, the international standard, climbing into triple digits for the first time since July, settling at $101.21 a barrel on Wednesday. Hawaii, recovering from the latest hurricane, Lowell passed just west of the islands of Niihau and Kauai as a Category 2 hurricane, prompting the National Weather Service to issue the state's first-ever tornado watch. Flash flooding widespread across Kauai, where the National Weather Service recorded preliminary rainfall totals of up to 21 inches. At one point, 80% of homes and businesses were without power. This is SRN News.
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18: Have you ever known someone whose life commanded respect? The kind of person a room grows quiet to hear? Job was such a man. And then, in a single season, everything was stripped away. How does a person hold steady when the applause turns to mockery, when the blessings of yesterday become the burdens of today? On this Thursday edition of Insight for Living, Chuck Swindoll continues in Job chapter 29, showing us how reflecting, rehearsing, and reaffirming can carry us through our darkest valleys. He titled his message, "The Passionate Testimony of an Innocent Man."
19: Every once in a while, there comes across this earth scene certain people who capture our attention and have a command of life, and we long to be near them. He says in verse 25, "I chose a way for them and sat as chief and dwelt as a king among the troops, as one who comforted the mourners. One man writes, this verse encompasses every aspect of his role in the community, from leading the council in peaceful times to guiding the people through crisis and caring for the unfortunate. He inspired the whole community. But now, look at the opening of chapter 30. But now. And maybe Job stands, pulls back the sleeve of his robe, and exposes the boils, running with pus. His lips are cracked and bleeding. His tongue is parched. His body is gaunt. The lines are on his face. And he says, but now those younger than I mock me. Verse 9, now I have become their taunt. In verses 1 through 11, he says, there is no great honor from men as there once was. You can read it for yourself. I have become even a byword to them, and they abhor me and stand aloof from me. Look at the next one. And they do not refrain from spitting at my face. This is the one they once sat with in silence and listening to, and now I mean nothing to them. I am a diseased piece of humanity. I am a thing of shame. Verse 15, terrors are turned against me. They pursue my honor now as the wind. My prosperity has passed like a cloud. No longer great blessings from God, verses 16 to 23. At night, verse 17, all the nights, at night, it pierces my bones within me, and my gnawing pains take no rest. One night is followed by yet another miserable night. And the benevolence that I once extended to the needy is not extended to me. There's none of that that comes my way. That's in verses 24 to 31. Verse 24, yet does not one in a heap of ruins stretch out his hand, or in his disaster, therefore, cry out for help. Have I not wept for the one whose life is hard? Was not my soul grieved for the needy? When I expected good, meaning good in return, evil came. You had that happen? When I found myself in need, having reached out to others, no one reached back. Verse 27, I am seething within and cannot relax. Days of affliction confront me. I go about mourning without comfort. Roy Zook writes in his fine work on Job, Job concluded his plaintive rehearsal of his present remorse by stating that his joy had turned to grief, his harp and flute, instruments of expressing joy, now played only funeral dirges in accompaniment to people weeping in grief. I don't want you to miss that. Look at the end of chapter 30. My bones burn with fever. Therefore, my harp is turned to mourning and my flute to the sound of those who weep. This instrument made for playing as people dance and celebrate. And this instrument, the flute, with its lilting, beautiful sounds, now playing in the minor key. You know what I thought of? I thought of the bagpipes in New York City. I thought of the streets where there had been at one time dancing and the light steps of those on Easy Street moving about the financial center, not of our nation, but of our world. And now the sound, the whine of the bagpipe as funeral after funeral after funeral passes by. Job says, my harp, my flute provide instruments for those who weep. Music for those who weep. I'm going to show you a psalm. Look at Psalm 137. It's really worth a look. Turn from Job 30 to Psalm 137. Every psalm has its context, its birthplace. This song was born in mourning. The Jews who are represented in this song with the pronoun we, the psalmist was one of them, as he writes. The Jews have been taken captive. Babylon has come in and destroyed the city of Jerusalem. Zion lay in ruins, and the Jews en route to Babylon are making their way back. And the psalmist writes a song with this funeral dirge kind of theme. 137 begins, "By the rivers of Babylon, there we sat down and wept. When we remembered Zion, upon the willows in the midst of it, we hung our harps, for there our captors demanded of us songs, and our tormentors mirth, saying, 'Sing us one of those songs of Zion.'" Can you just hear the sarcasm? Break out one of those great psalms you love to sing. Sing for us now. They were as silent as you're sitting at this moment. And he adds, "How can we sing the Lord's song in a foreign land?" Now, right about now, if those friends are listening, and I have a feeling they were, they're thinking, "Job, from what you had, where your steps were bathed in butter, to where you are, no longer with a song, days of affliction that confront you, crying out for help and no one coming to your rescue, Job, there has been a reason. You are guilty." So Job writes this 31st chapter, and he lists one example after another after yet another that says, not guilty. "I've reflected on past glory. I've rehearsed my present misery. But I want to tell you, I have every reason to reaffirm my present integrity. My integrity is intact." And he lists several examples. Verses 1 to 12, "There have been no sensual secret sins of sex in my life." Verses 13 to 23, "There has not been an abuse of power, taking advantage of those who were in need or those who were helpless." 24 to 40, "I have not compromised my integrity even before God in my private life, my private world." Look at the examples. "I have made a covenant with my eyes. How then could I gaze at a virgin? There's been no lust." Verse 3, "Is it not calamity to the unjust and disaster to those who work iniquity? Does he not see my ways and number all my steps?" And there's been no lying. If verse 5, "If I have walked with falsehood, my foot has hastened after deceit. Let him weigh me with accurate scales. Let God know my integrity." There have been no lies. "I've told no lies." "There has not been adultery." Verse 9, "If my heart has been enticed by a woman, or I have lurked at my neighbor's doorway." It's not true. I've not done that. Verse 11, "For that would be a lustful crime," says Job. "Moreover, it would be an iniquity punishable by judges." There's no guilt there. There's no oppression. Verse 13, "If I have despised the claim of my male or female servants, my slaves, when they filed a complaint against me, what then could I do when God arises? And when he calls me to account, what will I answer him? Did not he who made me in the womb make him," meaning the servant, "and the same one fashion us both in the womb? If I have kept the poor from their desire, or have caused the eyes of the widow to fail, or have eaten my morsel alone and the orphan has not shared it." All the way through this, I have circled the word if. It appears over a dozen times. If this is true, it is an oath saying, if these things are true, may God reveal it and cast me down, take my life even. If this is true, then I am guilty. But his whole point of the oaths, one after another, is not guilty. Not guilty. This is not true of me. And so toward the end, he says, verse 33, "Have I covered my transgressions like Adam and by hiding my iniquity in my bosom?" The implied answer is no. So that at the fevered pitch of verse 35. He says, "Oh, that I had one to hear me. Behold, here is my signature." That's an unusual statement found very rarely, if anywhere else, in the Scriptures. At the end of Galatians, Paul says that he's taken up the pen and he's writing in his own hand. But here, there's a signature. Job says, "I sign the document. All of these oaths that I've taken, these words I swear before God, I sign these and let God read them. Let the Almighty answer me in the indictment which my adversary has written. Surely I would carry it on my shoulder and would bind it to myself like a crown. I would declare to him the number of my steps like a prince. I would approach him." He longs for someone to hear him. See how he puts it? Verse 35, "Oh, that I had one to hear me." He's defending himself in this courtroom. And those who are a part of the jury are all frowning. And Job says, "You may think that this is not true, but I stand on these statements. And if there's any evidence you can use against me, bring it up and let God judge." And there is none. I think he says at this point, the defense rests. The defense rests. As I've had time to think through these three chapters, and you've been very patient to listen to one after the other, I think there's a lesson in each of the chapters for all of us. And I think there's something for today, even now, in our lives. Here's the first, chapter 29, as he looked back on the blessings. Reflecting on past blessings gives us reasons to rejoice. Reflecting on past blessings gives us reason to rejoice. I would encourage you who are still rearing your young to teach them how to do that and to practice that often. Mealtime is a great time to reflect. It's a great time to look back, even on a day, and to count the blessings, like David did in Psalm 103. "Bless the Lord, O my soul, and all that is within me. Bless his holy name. Bless the Lord, O my soul, and don't forget one of his benefits, who heals all your diseases, who forgives all of your sins." And the list goes on down through verse 12, verse 13. "As far as the east is from the west, so far has he removed our transgressions from us." He's reflecting on his past blessing. That's why I've always loved Thanksgiving. First of all, I love it that it's not called Thanksgiving. I like it that it's Thanksgiving. I love it that we can think back, and invariably we do that at Thanksgiving, and we just call to mind the blessings from our God over the past. And we all have them. It's just easy to let the present misery eclipse the past memory. So I suggest we start with a memory and think back. Don't let yourself get caught in the trap of mentioning the things that did not work out well or have not been solved or resolved. Go to the blessings. There will be many. That makes us rejoice. It lifts our spirits. It keeps us from becoming negative as we reflect on the good of the past. Now, chapter 30, where Job rehearses. Rehearsing present trials forces us to swallow our pride. And if there's something we need to swallow, it's our pride. Pride goes with a jaded culture. Cynicism feeds on pride. We look down at others because we see ourselves as better. I suggest that we rehearse the present trials we're going through and allow them appropriately to cut us down to size. George MacDonald, in a fine novel titled The Curate's Awakening, writes this: "Sometimes a thunderbolt will shoot from a clear sky, and sometimes into the life of a peaceful individual without warning of gathered storm, something terrible will fall. And from that moment, everything is changed." Perhaps you are there, or you have been there recently, and everything has changed for you. You once knew a delight you no longer know. Allow that to humble you. Allow pride to take a back seat. Face the fact that you, like Paul, when he was given the thorn in the flesh, have been given this so that you would not be lifted up above what is appropriate. In fact, Paul says twice in 2 Corinthians chapter 12, verse 7, that he was given this thorn, listen, to keep me from exalting myself. And then at the end of the verse, 2 Corinthians 12, 7, he repeats the same words, to keep me from exalting myself. What better use of current trials than allowing them to humble us? And goodness knows, humility would wear well on most of us. A few of you have it, but you are rare. And you probably walk in humility because you have learned or are learning from your trials. Reflecting on past blessings causes us to rejoice. Rehearsing present trials forces us to swallow our pride. Now the third, reaffirming our commitment to integrity strengthens us with confidence and courage. Reaffirming our commitment to integrity strengthens us with confidence and courage. The thing I love about Job is he's not defeated in chapter 31. Not proud, but he's not defeated. He, in fact, has the confidence and courage to say before God, if this is true, if that's true, if you find any of that, you strike me. Because he knows in his heart, his integrity is intact. By the way, we all had a good laugh over the story from my book. Not my book, but Carter's book. And it's a good place to come back to. Would you have tossed the envelope of $10 million in the grave? Don't answer out loud. Isn't it amazing how creative we get when it's an opportunity to put $10 million in our pocket? Oh, that's what he would have wanted. If he were in his right mind, that's what. Integrity says you keep your word. You do as you say you will do. And if you fail at that, you apologize. And you make it right. You say, Chuck, you drive a pretty hard bargain. This is almost impossible to... I've never said it's possible for us to pull it off in ourselves. It's not about what we're able to do. That's why we need Christ. We can't live like this. You think I'd put that $10 million in the grave in my own flesh? Are you kidding? I'd be the most creative guy in the group. I mean, I got great sources where that money could be put to wonderful use. We get this church out of debt if I gave that $10 million. But in our flesh dwells no good thing. That's why there was a cross. Because we can't somehow, by our own bootstraps, pull ourselves up to become good enough to impress God. Nothing in my hands I bring, simply to your cross I cling. And that's why you're surrounded by all sinners, but some of them have peace, and others of you don't. Peace comes into our lives when Christ comes in. I want to talk to you about that. Let's bow your head. Will you do that? Chances are good that much of your life is spent around Christians. Maybe a few of you are not normally around many Christians, but most of us spend a lot of our lives around Christians. They are not our standard. Other Christians will let us down. Other Christians are like we are, sinful. The difference is when they die, they're going to heaven, forgiven. And if you're without Christ, not a Christian, when you die, you will not. So this is sort of like planning ahead, let's call it. Some of the benefits come right now. You gain control over your tongue more than you ever had before. Your temper takes a back seat. It affects your response to life's trials. And a half dozen other things I could mention, but the best of all is you're prepared to die when you give your life to Christ. And that brings confidence and courage for living. The cross of Christ is the place where the price for your sin was paid in full. So in order for you to know God personally means you
20: need to make a journey through the cross or the message of the cross. He died that you might live forgiven and secure, whole and empowered. It comes all as a free gift, for you believe in Christ alone by faith alone. No need to beg you. The work of the Spirit is engaged right now. He does the begging. He does the pleading. He does the changing. But I invite you to Christ, and a new life will begin for you. Somehow, Lord, I'm led to pray for those who are on a journey toward death. It may be their physical condition. It may be the doctor's recent diagnosis. For whatever reason, they're close. And I pray for those souls nearest the gate. And now also, Lord, I pray for those in great health who think they'll live forever. And I pray that you would bring them face to face with the reality of their destiny, that you will use these words that have come tumbling out of an ancient book to help us reflect and rehearse and reaffirm what is true. Thank you for working in the lives of those without your Son. We leave them to you. I would ask that you'd keep them miserable and restless and unable to sleep and unable to even get along until they find a sense of peace and rest and relief at the cross. Thank you, Father, for your mighty work and for your word that instructs us in the truth. Help us now to live it in a new way this week by your power and for your glory. For I ask it in the name of Christ, our Savior. Amen.

0: Reflect, rehearse, reaffirm. Three simple movements that carried Job through his darkest days. First, remembering God's past blessings. Second, honestly facing present trials. And third, standing firm in a commitment to integrity. Chuck Swindoll has reminded us that none of this is possible in our own strength, which is exactly why there's a cross. So take a moment to let that truth settle in. And stay with us because I'll tell you about some resources that will help you take your next steps in your journey of faith. Here at Insight for Living, we know you may come to this daily program with complicated problems that seem impossible to solve. 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You're stuck, you're confused, and you're mulling over your problems all day long. 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When we're suffering, our friends have a lot of opinions. I'm Bill Meyer. 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
3: 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On the cross, Jesus' blood was shed so that we may be cleansed. On the cross, Jesus was nailed so that we may be pulled away from the jaws of sin and death. On the cross, Jesus was lashed with whips so that we may be comforted. On the cross, Jesus died so that we may live forever with Him in heaven.
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6: Help the child learn that life is not about avoiding pain, because sometimes our culture teaches them it's about being happy and avoiding all kinds of pain. They stay immature. 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
7: That's Dr. John Townsend, and he's back with us again today on Focus on the Family, talking about how you can implement healthy boundaries with your children. Thanks for joining us. I'm John Fuller.
5: You know, yesterday we talked about teaching kids to accept the consequences of their actions. I think most parents struggle with that. Then we covered the strengths and weaknesses of gentle parenting and really defining boundaries and how we get on to a healthy, regular, reinforced boundary approach to really help your child to mature and grow in the healthiest way possible. Today, we're going to talk about some key concepts, including the steps to helping kids develop their own sense of right and wrong, which, as we talked about yesterday with Dr. Townsend, no is actually a good thing for a child to learn. It starts to develop their identity, and you want that child in later teen years to be able to say no. And so that's a good thing. It's not an error if they're pushing back a little. But how do we do this constructively? It's going to be a great conversation, and I hope if you missed last time, get the Focus on the Family app so you can hear it and hear all the inventory here at Focus on the Family.
7: Yeah, that app is available and free to you, and we hope you'll get that. Dr. Townsend has co-written a book with Dr. Henry Cloud. It really is a classic. It's called Boundaries with Kids: How Healthy Choices Grow Healthy Children, and we'll encourage you to get a copy when you contact us.
5: John, welcome back to the program.
6: Thanks, guys. You know, I was thinking, when you read that part about Henry and I writing this, John, it came about because all the boundaries work was working, and then people came along and parents said, we'd like to help our kids with this boundary thing before they have the train wrecks and the pain that we had in our adult lives. So can you write in a more preventive level? But thank you to the parents who are asking for that.
5: Yeah, that's so good. Let me start here. What does it look like for kids to learn to respect the boundaries of others?
6: Well, they don't start off that way because their life is, you know,
5: it's all about me.
6: It's about me, and mom and dad exist to serve me, and that's okay for a while. But sooner or later, you're going to be in a world of relationships, and they have to learn this. And there are some relational no's they have to learn. As young children, don't hurt someone. I mean, it's fundamental. Don't trespass on someone's things, and especially don't punish another kid's no. If a kid disagrees, don't make them bad because they got to have a choice. How do you do that? Well, you have empathy for it because it's hard for them, but you correct them and you give them consequences with their disrespect. Even if they don't like it, they have to learn that mom and dad don't like disrespect of themselves and other people. But here's another really important part. They'll learn to respect other people's boundaries when you establish your own separateness as a parent. For example, the child wants to do something and you've already played with them for a long time and now you want to, I don't know, do a crossword puzzle. And the child comes up again and says, play with me. And sometimes the parent's tempted to say, well, I got to be a good parent. Even though I spent 2 hours here, I'll put my puzzle aside. The best thing to say is, no, I'm going to do a puzzle right now. That's what I need to do, but you can play. And all of a sudden the child's in a world where, oh, you're not always available when I always need you. I've got to respect that. So insist on your own separateness as well as the child's.
5: Yeah. You know, we've had Dr. Ken Wilgus here. You might know Dr. Ken Wilgus, great guy. He wrote the funniest book title, which was Feeding the Mouth That Bites You, How to Emancipate Your Teenagers into Adulthood. And it really is in this area that I'm about to ask you, and that's giving kids some age-appropriate freedom to help them separate themselves in a healthy way from the parent. For example, he would say, at some point, you let your 13, 14-year-old own their room.
6: Yep.
5: And his rules were, you just don't have, nothing can be stinky or rotting. Hopefully, we've taught you how to keep your room nicely. Mm-hmm. But that's it. And you hand it over, and you don't take it back. Is that a good thing?
6: That is so wise. It comes down to what, in the book, we call it the law of sowing and reaping.
5: Yeah.
6: You know, think about how we all learn as humans, not just kids. We learn when we reap what we sow. Look at freedom. How can they sow when they don't have a choice? You've got to have freedom to make a bad choice to sow so you can reap. They have to be free to sow positive things or negative things. Otherwise, there's no reaping and no learning and no growing. So you're shooting the basketball and you keep trying and then you miss, and but you learn to be more accurate because you failed and failed and failed and you get better. So you were sowing, throwing the ball, and then you reap, oh, I'm getting better. So good behavior brings good times and fun and success. Bad behavior brings negative consequences. So
5: that's so amazing. Let's talk about unconditional love. You know, this one, I have this banter in my own head when you're saying, I love you. I love you so much. You're never going to know how much I love you. Put that down. If you don't respond, and it like totally communicates my love is conditional. And I think parents, we have this inner struggle going, am I loving this child unconditionally, or am I putting all the conditions on it because they're not performing or behaving the way that I want them to? Speak to that dilemma, and then what is healthy, real unconditional love look like?
6: Yeah, let's start with it, what that really is. Think about God. He doesn't, I don't know about you guys, but he hasn't answered all my prayers this year.
5: Right.
6: But I know he loves me all the time.
5: Yeah.
6: And so it doesn't, some people think that unconditional love is always feeling good feelings toward and always gratifying the child. I feel good towards you. I'm always, that's love. Well, that can be hate. You can,
5: wow.
6: You can make a drug act out of that. So love is really a stance of I'm for you and I want your best. And if we can change it from the feeling and gratification to it's a mental state that makes me want to do the very best for you, even if it's uncomfortable, that's unconditional love. I don't have to feel good feelings when my kid's screaming and yelling and causing a mess. But I shouldn't be harsh, but I should be direct. But I know I'm doing the surgery that's needed right now.
5: So unconditional love is, hey, I didn't kick you out of the house.
6: And hate might be, I did kick out of the house too early.
5: Yeah.
6: Instead of when
5: you should. Yeah, I mean, that's the whole balancing feature of parenting. Let's hear a clip like we did yesterday. Let's hear a clip from a dad on setting boundaries.
8: My two sons are 24 and 26 years old, and they don't really help out with the bills or rent. And what little money they make is spent on drugs. My younger son is trying, but he sees his older brother getting away with stuff, and he just follows in his footsteps. I don't believe it.
6: My heart just sank to hear this man. Whoever you are, man, I'm so sorry. I'll say a prayer. Let me provide a sort of a path here for this gentleman who's kind of living a nightmare. You're going to need support. Whatever's going on in the house with two grown young men who are doing drugs and it's not spending it on the right things and that sort of thing. You're going to need to get external support. So don't do this on your own. Get a good church, a good Christian therapist. Get people around you who have the same values, because for you to change this is going to take some time. Now, number one, I think you're going to have to get, once you

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2: In Cleveland that they don't possess.
3: John, you encourage parents in the book to consider pain a good experience. It can be a good experience for them to know the bottom. And, you know, we all say this in the Christian community, you know, it's important for your children to go to a valley if that's where God needs to meet them. And, you know, one of the most, I think, challenging questions I ever received is, would you be willing to let God take your kids through that valley?
2: I think that's the hardest prayer any of us can pray, but it's a good one.
3: Yeah, and tell us why. Why is pain helpful?
2: Well, let's start with Hebrews 12, where it says, all discipline seems painful, but it brings the peaceable fruit of righteousness. God's very clear, and he's the being that created neuroscience and parenting in the first place, and we want our kids to live a life of being right, living the right life. And so pain teaches us things. Now, we're not talking about the wrong kind of pain. We don't want to damage the child.
3: Yeah.
2: We don't mind them being uncomfortable. Discomfort is very different than damage. So evaluate if it's the right kind of pain that will help them mature and thrive. But yes, help the child learn that life is not about avoiding pain, because sometimes our culture teaches them it's about being happy and avoiding all kinds of pain. They stay immature. Actually, embrace it. Make it your ally. Learn to deal with a difficult teacher. Learn to deal with that bully. Learn to deal with a sport you haven't done or a course you haven't taken, and look what happens on the other end when you succeeded. And so all of a sudden they realize pain is my friend. It's my ally.
3: Yeah, but it's, again, hard to stand there as a parent and allow that to happen. But you got to do your best to let God do his best.
2: Yeah.
3: Right?
2: And that's when we need community. Those parents who are like-minded, and you can call them and say, I'm so sad. My child's crying and they're discouraged, but it was a legitimate boundary and a consequence. And the parent goes, stick with it, stick with it. And if you tell your child, stick with it, that child takes that in. And when they're 30, they'll go, I've got a hard job. I've got a hard marriage. I can stick with it because I've done it before.
3: That's good.
2: It's the internalization.
4: Yeah. And if you're that parent and you're thinking, this is just too difficult, I don't have the community, I don't know where to turn, Dr. Townsend mentioned the importance of a Christian counselor. 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
3: John, let's play another question about boundaries.
5: Hi, I have a question. My son is very energetic, likes to be active, like play sports and all those things, but I find it hard to get him to actually sit and listen. He's 6 years old, and I was wondering what would be a good way to teach him the importance of listening and having good listening skills.
2: Yeah, and you're addressing this at the right time, too. Six is a great age to learn that. And at six, especially boys, a lot of times girls, too, you're interested more in your activities, and you're interested more in what you have to say and not what anybody else has to say. So I would address this very directly with your son, just like any parent does. Here's how you clean your room. Here's how you set it for the table. And I would say, I want to help you learn to listen, because this is something that I think you're kind of challenged in. It's going to be very important to you. And so you just tell him, this is how you have great relationships. This is how people like you better. This is where you learn things. Now, sometimes a six-year-old who's really into activities will just blow that off. But it's in there somewhere, because you have to give them the framework first of why this is important. And the second thing is you give them examples and say, when I was trying to tell you something about X, a movie we saw or something,

0: did at church, and you kept changing the subject and talking about yourself. It didn't work between you and me, and you and I weren't that close. And all of a sudden, they realize, oh, this affects my relationships. And then sometimes a child will say, well, what do I do? Well, teach them the basics of asking questions. Stop talking, and then say, how are you doing? What did you think? How was your day? And teach them those basic questions that everybody's got to learn. Three or four of them that can get somebody to open up. And then have them practice that with their friends. And all of a sudden, now they're the captain of the team. Now, if none of that is working, that's when you have to say, in our home, we're going to need to have you talk and then listen and talk and then listen. And if you can't stop talking, sweetheart, we don't want to do it, but there might be a consequence for that, because you talking all the time and not listening is kind of hard on the whole family. It's not good for you. But hopefully it'll be done before you have to go to the consequence. But I've had parents have to do that, say, it's your turn to stop talking and start listening, and make that a norm so they do it in the real life.
1: It's so funny. I'm laughing because when I was a child, my mom's best friend, and we considered her family part of our family, my mom's best friend, Penny. And I think I was just talking way too much. Heaven knew that I would be sitting behind a microphone someday. But she said to me, she just turned to me, and she said, Jimmy, you've got diarrhea of the mouth. Talk about making an impact on a child. I still remember that. I know where I was standing.
0: Word pictures are helpful.
1: When she said it, and you know, my immediate response, I just went quiet. Because I thought, oh, I didn't know. But I mean, to this day, I think it centered me on being able to be quieter so I can actually hear the person across the table from
0: me. Isn't that something?
1: But you know, somebody might look at that and say, that was harsh, but it did have a positive impact in my life.
0: Let's change that word from harsh to direct.
1: Yeah, okay.
0: Because every time, sometimes in our culture, it's sort of like if someone's direct, they're mean and harsh. Well, it feels harsh because you've never heard that before. But it's just direct by a caring, warm person. Let's baptize
1: great
0: the word
1: point,
0: direct.
1: Because our culture's all about tolerance of everything, even parenting. Like, you got to tolerate your child's behavior. No, you don't.
0: Really.
1: So I don't know. I think back on it now, I laugh because, you know, who would have known I would end up in communication
0: Richly ironic, isn't it? Yeah.
1: But anyway, so let me ask you this. In the book, you describe three realities. Let's spend a little time here and speak to the three realities of setting boundaries.
0: Yeah, it's very simple. And sometimes, since parenting is so complicated, we get into details that we don't need to get to. But if you can remember these three things, that'll really help. Is first, there's a problem and your child's not perfect. Your child's not perfect. And it's just the way it is. And if you can say that and realize, you know, we're born into the world in an imperfect world, and my child needs training and my child needs growth, you're okay. That makes us all relaxed to know my child's not perfect. They're just a work in progress. But next, it's plug in. You need relationships. It takes a church. It takes families. It takes neighbors. Don't do this alone, not even with a great spouse. We need other people's perspective and strength. And then the big one, I think, besides that, is grow in your own character and your own boundaries. When you have your own boundaries, your child's living around a grown-up who can make hard decisions, do the right thing, and succeed, and they see that and they want that.
1: Connecting that one to the first one, I think one of the things I think I did well was to show my boys that I'm not perfect. You know, we know the child isn't perfect, and sometimes in parenting we can reinforce that all day long. You know, but what helps, I think what really helped for my sons was when I could confess that I'm not perfect. I blew that. I remember one time saying to Trent after, you know, I think I disciplined him for something, and it was probably too much energy. And I said to him, I'm sorry, I really reacted to that in a way that I shouldn't have reacted. And he had the biggest smile on his face. He was probably 8. And I said, why are you smiling like that? He goes, I didn't know parents had to apologize.
0: Wow.
1: Wasn't that?
0: What a light bulb moment.
1: What a light bulb. And it was a good thing. And I think maybe, you know, you see these lessons that you lay down for your kids, that was probably one of the brighter lessons that I was able to get to.
0: Well, the funny thing about that, Jim, is, you know, we think it's a big deal that we let them know we're not perfect. They know.
1: That's true.
0: They've been watching.
1: Thank you for joining my therapy today with Dr. John Townsend.
0: They're just waiting to see you. Are they going to ever admit what I already know?
1: Yeah.
0: And that's in what you did. I love that rupture and repair dynamic of once you know you've screwed up, how fast can you repair it?
1: Yeah.
0: And kids do get that 8-year-old smile like, okay, things are okay.
1: Yeah.
0: Don't wait. Do it quickly.
1: Yeah, that's so, so good. In that context of the third of the realities, there's a concept in there. You said time does not heal all. We tend to use that so freely in our culture. Time will take care of it. We lose a loved one. Mm-hmm. Time will heal that. It's partially true, isn't it?
0: Mm-hmm.
1: It may not be all the way true, but...
0: Well, look at it like this. When you go to your doctor with a bacterial infection, does she say, well, time's going to heal this?
1: No.
0: She says, it's going to take time. Time is a necessary but insufficient condition. You must have it. It's not enough because there's two other elements. It's time plus grace plus truth will do anything. Grace is the love of God, the love of other people, the support, and information, truth, principles, structures, these sorts of things. Time will do it. As long as there's grace and truth involved.
1: Yeah. You know, for our parents that are in the middle of work and life and orchestrating all of that, and let's not talk about the in-laws and Christmas and Thanksgiving and all the stuff that happens throughout the year, you want me to do what, Dr. Townsend? Teach boundaries to our kids? Make the pitch for why doing this actually saves you so much work later.
0: There's a why here, and the why is because it's not now, it's about the future. The family, and you guys know this better than anybody, the family is an oven where you take this little bitty being and then you take it through all these experiences and these growth things, and then they come out, hopefully, a functional, loving adult. They can love, they can work, their life is in place, and that's what our job is about. And so if you can tolerate the tough thing about the attitude problem now, or the disrespect, or the chaos, and think, I'm making something later that'll be good for her and good for me. The parent's job is to bring the future into the present and say, we're doing these things because we want you to be a strong person, a happy person, and in control person.
1: Mm. You know, one of the things, and we've talked with Dr. Kevin Lehman, and you know him well as a friend, you know, the birth order, personality, temperament must play into this a bit. And we saw that in our own children. You know, you think you're the same family, but each child is unique. Mm-hmm. And so we had the strong-willed child, then we had the more passive child. And you do have to, I would think, and maybe you disagree with this, I would think you have to kind of adjust these approaches of boundaries to the temperament of your child a bit, not in the concreteness of them, but maybe in the way they're delivered. Or how would you answer that question about how I deal with the type of child I have, the strong-willed child and the passive child, just as an example?
0: Absolutely. I totally agree with that. The basics are the basics. There are house rules that we will always keep and we will stick to. But you have to customize it according to the temperament of the child, which was just built in and baked in from the DNA. And when you do that, everybody wins. So it's the communication style, is how direct you are, is how much you listen. As long as the basics are working and you're doing it their way, everything works.
1: And I think it's so good because, again, with my oldest son, it's very linear for him, very logic driven. He just wants to know. I remember saying to him once he had his license, we had a midnight curfew, and I said to him, you know, be home by midnight. And he said, why? And I said, one, it's the time limit. And two, nothing good happens with teenagers after midnight. And he said to me, do you have empirical data to support that? That was exactly what he said. And my other son, who's much more feeler, I had the same chat with him 2 years later. Mm-hmm. And he said, okay, Dad, I think you're right. Mm-hmm. Very different responses, right? But that's the point, mm-hmm. that you have to know your child, which takes a bit of work, and then apply those principles accordingly.
0: Just like you'd like to be treated.
1: Yeah. Well, there you go. I think that's in scripture, isn't it? Treat others. Yeah, we get it. John, this has been great. Thank you so much for, man, a lifetime of learning when it comes to neuroscience and therapy and psychology, but mostly the biblical application of this. And you've said it a couple of times here that the Lord is the creator of neuropathways. Mm-hmm. And we're finding that more and more. And I just love the way you blend that first as a Christian, but secondly, as a professional who works on the mind. I mean, these are important things to know. And that's the goal of us as parents is to, I hope, to create the healthiest adult children that we can, because in that we're honoring the Lord with our responsibility as the parent, right?
0: Yes, that's true, Jim. And I've just got to thank you for all the years of keeping the mission and vision straight. I can't tell you how many parents I have referred to you whose lives and parenting were saved over the years because there was a message, there were skills, there was help that nobody else was putting out. So thank you.
1: Thank you so much, Dr. Townsend. It really helps when people like you sit at the microphone here and we can talk about it together. And that's the invitation. If this has sparked awareness for you or you know somebody that needs this book, get a hold of us. When you make a monthly pledge of any amount, we'll send you a copy as our way of saying thank you for joining the ministry. And together, we're helping more people. 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One listener said this, I have learned so much from you and love the biblical parenting truths you encourage us with. Thank you for your time and energy. 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
1: And Dr. Townsend, you're involved with raising up the next generation of strong Christian counselors through your efforts at Concordia. 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
0: 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We're at the bottom third of expensive schools like ours. And we have these great guest experts, people like Henry Cloud, Patrick Lencioni. There's a person named Jim Daly who speaks to their students who's very well
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0: So, yeah, we're at townsendinstitute.com.
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10: With SRN News, I'm John Scott. President Trump says his policies have greatly benefited Americans in their pocketbooks.
11: But our Republican Congress puts thousands of dollars into the pockets of working families with the largest tax cuts in the history of our country. So we had the largest in history. We gave you no tax on tips, no tax on overtime, and no tax on Social Security for our great seniors. And that's done.
10: The president, speaking in Dallas, said the upcoming midterm elections will be like no other, with Republican success at the polls. Administration officials, Republican candidates, and party leaders joining the president for the opening of the two-day Republican National Committee midterm convention. Oil prices passed $100 a barrel after the latest wave of Middle East attacks.
12: The price of oil surpassed the $100 mark for the first time in almost 6 weeks after attacks on oil facilities and ships in the Middle East threatened to debilitate an already weakened supply chain. Brent crude, the international standard, jumped nearly 3% to $100.72 early Wednesday, while U.S. benchmark crude gained 2.4% to $95.25 a barrel. Markets reacted after the U.S. military reported striking five Iranian tankers in response to attempted missile attacks on a Navy ship and after attacks by an Iranian-backed Houthi rebel group. I'm Charles Villavesma.
10: In health news, a pair of federal judges considering Louisiana's assertion that mifepristone, a key drug in the most common abortion method in the U.S., should not be dispensed anywhere but a medical facility. The case argued Wednesday before the 5th U.S. Circuit Court of Appeals. This is SRN News. From Dallas, I'm John Scott.
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14: We must run to win in the race of life. Run for first place, not for honorable mention.
13: Coming up today, Pastor Greg Laurie points out how this life is compared to a race, and we need to do our very best to give it our all until the very end.
14: There's winners and losers in a race, and there's winners and losers in the race of life, and we should go for the gold. Silver's good, so's bronze, but definitely give it your best effort. Run it such a way that you will win.

0: gym, there are people there who are just getting it done. A certain number of reps, a certain duration of time, and then they're done. They're out of here. And then there are others who push themselves, and they give it their all, and it shows. Well, today on A New Beginning, Pastor Greg Laurie points out this life is too important to muddle through. The Lord wants us to run this race with endurance and to run this race to win. We'll learn more about how to do that in Acts.
1: So now we're in Paul's third missionary journey. God is using him powerfully, and miracles are happening. Acts 19, verse 11 says, God gave Paul the power to perform unusual miracles when handkerchiefs or aprons that had merely touched his skin were placed on sick people. They were healed of their diseases, and evil spirits were expelled. Stop there. So the emphasis is unusual miracles. These are not your normal miracles. Actual garments that have touched Paul are now being used by God to heal people. There was no healing power in something Paul wore. But it seems that in the minds of the people, there was sort of a faith release, if you will, where they thought, if I just touch this shirt that Paul wore, this robe or whatever it would be, I too will be healed. We see a similar situation in the story of the woman with a medical condition causing her to constantly bleed. And she reasoned, if I can touch the very edge of the garment of Jesus, I will be healed. Now, Jesus didn't say that. He didn't promise that, but she thought that. And sure enough, he's walking through a crowd of people. She reaches her hand through. She touches his robe. And suddenly the healing power of God is released in her life. And she's healed right there on the spot. But it's interesting to note how Jesus healed different people. Sometimes they touched him, like the woman I mentioned. Other times he touched them. Other times he spoke the word and they were healed. On one occasion, a person was blind. He spit in the dirt and wiped the dirt with his spit in the guy's eye. Here's mud in your eye, buddy. Wow. Now, what would you think if you came and asked me for prayer and I spit on the dirt? What would you? Oh, no. You're not going to pray for me that way, are you? But the point is the techniques, if you will, varied so people would realize it's not in the technique. It's not in the garment. It's not in the touch. It's from God himself. And by the way, God is still in the healing business. And when we need a touch from the Lord, we should call out to the Lord and ask him to heal us. Okay, so whenever God is at work, the devil will be there to oppose. So the devil effectively enters the scene through a group of guys identified as the seven sons of Sceva. So this man Sceva has seven sons, and they fancy themselves to be exorcists. They think they can cast demons out of people. But they were not the magnificent seven. They were the foolish seven, as we see now in the story, because they thought the name of Jesus was like some kind of an incantation or magic words, if uttered, would heal people. Go to Acts 19, verse 13. They tried to use the name of the Lord Jesus Christ in their incantation, saying, I command you in the name of Jesus, whom Paul preaches, to come out. The evil spirit replied, I know Jesus and I know Paul, but who are you? Then the man with the evil spirit leaped on them, overpowered them, and attacked them with such violence they fled from the house naked and battered. Wow. Don't mess with demons. So there's three takeaway truths from this little story. Probably more, but here's three quick ones. Number one, Satan is real and powerful. And demons are real and powerful. And it's interesting that this man who is possessed by the demons had supernatural physical strength. I mean, he takes on seven dudes and they leave the house stripped of their clothing and just running for their lives. We see this same thing illustrated in that man who was demon-possessed who lived at the graveyard. And at night, he would walk around shrieking and howling. And they put him in chains, and he broke the chain. So the devil is powerful. Never take the devil on in your own strength. That's why the Bible says in Ephesians 6, stand in the Lord and in the power of his might. Number two, the power of Jesus is much stronger than the power of Satan. Because it's kind of scary to think how powerful the devil can be, but it's really encouraging to know that Jesus is way more powerful, right? Jesus said, all power has been given to me in heaven and in earth. So we serve an all-powerful God. And the third thing is the best defense is a good offense. The Bible says, submit to God, resist the devil, and he will flee from you. You see, the problem with the sons of Sceva is they had no relationship with God. They just, oh, in the name of Jesus, whom Paul preaches, and the demon's response is almost humorous. Jesus, I definitely know. Paul, I know, but who are you? It reminds us that the devil knows those who are a threat to his kingdom. So he knows, oh, that person, that man, that woman, they're a problem. They're a threat. I'm going to focus my energies on them. Remember when Jesus said to Simon Peter, Simon, Simon, Satan has been asking excessively for you that you would be taken out of the care and protection of God? Would that freak you out if Jesus said that to you? You're just hanging out. All of a sudden he turns to you, says your name twice. Satan has been asking for you by name. Maybe he paused for a moment, Peter shaking in his sandals. But then the Lord adds these words, but I have prayed for you that your faith would not fail. So yeah, the devil may come asking, but Jesus is going to answer the door. Okay, so don't worry about it. Jesus is way more powerful.
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1: Now we shift gears in the story as we come to Acts chapter 20. As I said, Paul is saying goodbye to these leaders. And so let's pick it up, Acts 20, verse 17. When we landed at Miletus, he sent a message to the elders of the church of Ephesus, asking them to come and meet him. When they arrived, he declared, "You know, from the day I set foot in this province of Asia until now, I have done the Lord's work humbly and with many tears. I have endured the trials that came to me from the plots of the Jews. I never shrank back from telling you what you needed to hear, either publicly or in your homes. I have had one message for Jews and Greeks alike, the necessity of repenting from sin and turning to God and having faith in our Lord Jesus Christ. Now I am bound by the Spirit to go to Jerusalem. I don't know what awaits me except that the Holy Spirit tells me in city after city that jail and suffering lay ahead. None of these things move me, nor do I count my life dear to myself, so that I may finish my race with joy and the ministry which I received from the Lord Jesus to testify to the gospel of the grace of God." Wow. Five categories Paul identifies that we are in, things that we're doing. First of all, Paul compares himself to a runner in a race. So I want to finish this race, he says, with joy. This was a favorite analogy of the apostle, the idea of running a race. He used it many times in his writings. For instance, over in 1 Corinthians 9:24, he reminded us that we must run to win in the race of life. He said, in a race, everyone runs, but only one person gets a prize. You should run in such a way that you will win. Run to win. Run for first place. not for honorable mention. You know, in schools today or in athletic events, they'll give participation trophies. This is not good. There's winners and losers in a race. And there's winners and losers in the race of life. And we should go for the gold. Silver's good, so's bronze. But definitely give it your best effort. Run that race to win. Then he also warns us about getting off track in the race of life when he writes to the believers in Galatia. And in Galatians 5:7, he says, "You guys were running a good race. Who cut in on you from obeying the truth?" So, you know, when we're running this race, try to run with people that have the same passion that you have. Let me put it another way. Hang around with godly people and do godly things. Don't hang around with ungodly people, which will lead you to do ungodly things. Psalm 1 says, "Happy is the man that does not walk in the counsel of the ungodly, or stand in the way of sinners, or sit in the seat of the scornful, but his delight is in God's word." So there are godless people, scornful people, people that will slow you down in the race of life. So it's a good thing to periodically evaluate relationships you're engaged in. Is it a wing or is it a weight? Does it help you go faster like a wing, or does it slow you down like a weight? So don't let someone else cut in on you. Paul also warns in Philippians 3 about looking back in the race of life. You know, you got to look forward. It's a bad idea to look over your shoulder. That half of a second could cost you the race. You know, when you're driving on the freeway, and have you ever noticed that if there's a cop, a CHP, driving ahead of you, you always slow down. No one wants to pass the CHP, right? And even if they're under the speed limit, you go under the speed limit. If they slow down to 20, we'll all slow down to 20, right? Sometimes I think they do that just to mess with us. I wonder if I go slower, if they'll all go slower. But the problem is sometimes if you're driving and you look in your rearview mirror and you see a police officer driving behind you, you get focused on that and you're not paying attention to where you're going. In the race of life, you got to always be looking forward and not looking backwards, because the first step to going back is looking back. Remember, Jesus said, "Remember Lot's wife." Three words. Remember Lot's wife. Why should I remember Lot's wife? Because after she was delivered by the angel of the Lord from Sodom and Gomorrah, Lot's wife, along with Lot and their children, were warned, "Don't look back." And she deliberately looked back and she turned into a pillar of salt. Jesus said, "No man having put his hand to the plow and looking back is fit for the kingdom of God." So in the race of life, keep looking forward, not looking backwards. And then Paul says, "I want to finish this race with joy," in verse 23. I love that. Not just finish the race, finish the race with joy. I have never felt joy when I'm running. I've only felt pain. But he goes, "I want to finish this with joy." So I've been running this race for over 50 years now. And I'm going to tell you a little secret. It is a joyful thing to serve God. I love it. Don't lose your joy. After he sinned, David said in Psalm 51, a psalm of confession, "Restore unto me the joy of my salvation, and then sinners will be converted to you." Isaiah 55 says, "You shall go out with joy, you'll be led forth with peace, and the mountains and the hills will break forth before you into singing, and all the trees of the field will clap their hands." And then we're also told in Nehemiah 8:10, "The joy of the Lord is your strength." Paul says, "I want to finish this with joy." Do you have joy? Do other people see that joy in your life? It's really important. Paul also points out that as we run the race of life, we need to play by the rules. He says in 1 Corinthians 9:27, "I run straight to the goal with purpose in every step. I discipline my body like an athlete training it to do what it should. Otherwise, my fear is after I preach to others, I'd be a hypocrite and I would be disqualified." So when you enter into a race or whatever it is, there's rules. These are the rules. Do you agree to play by the rules? Yes. I read about one guy that entered a marathon. And he agreed to play by the rules. And they noticed that when the race was coming to a close, This guy comes across the finish line, no sweat. He was just acting like he had not done anything. And he won the bronze, and someone complained, and they found out the guy had started the race, ran through the forest, got on a bus, went to the place where the race ended, got off the bus, and then ran across the finish line. Needless to say, he was disqualified. So we got to play by God's rules. That's the way to do it. And we want to run all the way, because it's not just starting this race well, it's finishing this race well. I have found that the best way to run well in the race of life is to have a good motivation. Why am I doing it? What is my objective? And the author of Hebrews tells us the secret. He says, we're surrounded by a great cloud of witnesses, so let's lay aside the weight and the sin that so easily besets us and run with endurance a race that is set before us, looking unto Jesus, the author and finisher of our faith, who for the joy that was set before him endured the cross, despising the shame, and now is set down at the right hand of God. So that's how you look to Jesus. I don't run this race for people. I don't run it for applause. I don't run it for likes on my social media. I don't run it for any of those things. I started it this way, and I hope to end it this way. I'm doing it for Jesus, and that's what will keep you going no matter what you're facing.

0: great encouragement to keep us going in our Christian life. Pastor Greg Laurie with our studies in Acts chapters 19 and 20 today here on A New Beginning. Given the sacrifice of Jesus on the cross, as Pastor Greg said, it's what motivated Jesus to keep going. Given that, how have you responded? Because of what Jesus did, he extends his free gift of eternal life to each of us. Have you accepted that gift? Pastor Greg, someone can enter into that kind of relationship today, can't they?
1: They can, and it's so simple. And I think because it's so simple, people think, oh, it can't be that easy. Well, look, Jesus did all the heavy lifting. He carried the cross for you. He died on that cross that he carried. This isn't about what you do. It's about what he's done. But here's what the Bible says. Whoever will call upon the name of the Lord will be saved. So let's just say that you're caught in a riptide out in the ocean and you need help and there's a lifeguard at the stand and they see you. You've got to call out to them and let them know you need saving. And the same is true when it comes to eternal life. Jesus is ready to save you. Will you call out to him? You say, well, okay, how do I do that? You do it through prayer. And prayer is just talking to God. So listen, I'd like to lead you in a simple prayer. And if you pray this prayer after me, I believe God will hear it and answer it, and Christ will come to live inside of you. Thousands of people have prayed a prayer like this over the years that we've been doing this radio broadcast and have seen their life change. There's no power or magic in a prayer. It's all about your commitment to Christ. But this is a way to call on the name of the Lord in this prayer. So if you want Jesus to come into your life and forgive you of your sin, if you want to know that you'll go to heaven when you die, if you want to fill that big hole in your heart, just pray this prayer after me. You could pray it out loud if you like. Pray it in the quietness of your heart, but pray these words if you would. Lord Jesus, I know that I'm a sinner, but I know that you're the Savior who died on the cross for my sin. I am sorry for my sin, and I turn from it now. And I choose to follow you from this moment forward. Be my Savior and my Lord. Be my God and my friend. Thanks for hearing this prayer and answering this prayer. In Jesus' name I pray. Amen. Listen, if you just prayed that prayer, I want you to know that God has heard you and has answered it. The Bible says, these things we write to you that believe on the name of the Son of God, that you may know that you have eternal life, that you may know. It's yours now. God has given it to you because it's the gift of eternal life through Jesus Christ, our Lord. Congratulations and welcome to the family of God.
0: Yeah, that's right. And listen, we want to help you get started in this new relationship with the Lord. 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You know, Pastor Greg, there are times when we have the privilege of praying with someone to accept Christ.
1: Yes.
0: And when that happens, you know, we really want to give them something to follow up.
1: Yeah.
0: And obviously, a Bible is a great option, the best option. And you have a new book, What Every Growing Christian Needs to Know. It kind of sounds like that would be a great introduction to the Christian life.
1: Yeah, I think so, Dave. I think it'd be very helpful because, you know, you wonder, where do I go now? You know, when I became a Christian at the age of 17, no one gave me anything. They didn't give me a Bible. They didn't say, Greg, you need to start going to church now. And the school bell rang because it happened on my high school campus, and I literally had no idea what to do next. And thank God a guy I didn't know from Adam's house cat, And I don't know that Adam had a house cat, but it's an expression. Anyway, this guy named Mark comes up to me. He introduces himself. He takes me to church, and effectively he started to disciple me. That was so important. But I want to help other people sort of be like Mark was to me. And this is a resource you could put in the hands of a new believer. In fact, you could go through it with them and it would be helpful to you as well. You could break things down and explain it. You could start a little small group and invite new believers over to it. But this is something that will be a blessing to them because, you know, when I read a book, I'm not trying to impress anyone, Dave. I'm not some prolific author. I speak in a very plain, understandable way. And by the way, that's intentional. I heard one great Bible preacher from days gone by who said the objective of preaching is to get the cookies on the bottom shelf where the kids can get to them. So I try to do that. I use humor. I use illustration. I try to write in a language, in a way of speaking that people understand because I just want them to internalize these truths. You know, and I have to say that the Bible says of Jesus, the common people heard him gladly. He wasn't trying to impress the Pharisees and the Sadducees and the religious elite of the day. In fact, he had some pretty scathing words for them. He was trying to communicate with the regular folk out there who just wanted to get closer to God. So if you want to learn more about how to get the most out of your Bible study and how to pray more effectively and how to share your faith in a way that you'll see results, then you want to order a copy of this new book, What Every Growing Christian Needs to Know.
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11: Death is reality, and God's people die and Satan's people die. 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
12: Welcome to Grace to You with John MacArthur on WPIT. Now, if you're old enough, you no doubt remember where you were 25 years ago when you heard the news that a plane crashed into the World Trade Center. Like many people, you may have watched the horror unfold throughout the day as another plane struck the second tower and a third hit the Pentagon and then a fourth crashed into a Pennsylvania field. And perhaps you wrestled then and still struggle now with questions like, how could God let something so terrible happen? Well, today you'll hear an interview that I had with John MacArthur that aired not long after the terrorist attacks. In it, we discussed why God allows tragedies like 9/11 in our lives and what you can learn from them. The interview is titled Standing Firm in Unstable Times. Before we start the discussion, though, some years ago we asked John what his thoughts were during those first sobering hours after the attacks. Here's what he said.
13: Well, my initial thought on September 11 was sitting in front of a television watching airplanes fly into the Twin Towers just like everybody else and just being absolutely shocked. The whole thing was incredulous. And then, of course, everything unfolds. And it wasn't long after that that I was contacted by the Larry King television program, CNN, and they asked me if I would come down and have an interview with Larry because he had some questions about what this meant and what was the significance of it. And that began a long relationship of interacting with Larry King over many, many other issues. And people were asking questions. Larry was asking questions about God's sovereignty and his love and the nature of evil and how Christians should respond to Islam and terrorism and how we live with anxiety and fear. And Larry's big question, what happened to the babies that were killed in the Holocaust of 9/11? So as a result of that, we did a little interview called Standing Firm in Unstable Times. I tried to react to that. I remember it happened on a Tuesday, I think, and I needed to preach on Sunday some kind of a message on that whole thing. I put all that together, and Phil and I decided to take a more in-depth look at the issues that September 11 raised. So you're going to hear that conversation today and tomorrow on Grace to You. Stay tuned as we go back to the aftermath of one of history's greatest acts of evil and see how God's Word answers the most challenging questions.
12: Friend, this interview today and tomorrow will not only help you make sense of the 9/11 tragedy that unfolded 25 years ago, it will also equip you to handle any hardship you may be facing today. So here now is John to kick off this special interview called Standing Firm in Unstable Times.
13: No matter where you were or what you happened to be doing on September 11th, 2001, there's no question that things haven't been the same since. The terrorist attacks brought sudden, sweeping changes to our nation, in fact, to our entire world, and in some ways to all of our lives. It seems people everywhere are doing what just a day before this event was politically incorrect, and that's talking about
11: God and faith and the future and life and death? It's those kind of questions that I have in mind as we bring this special Grace to You interview with you. We're calling it again, Standing Firm in Unstable Times. And in the interview, I'm going to try to expand on some of the questions that I'm hearing most often these days. Questions about evil and God's power or lack of power to stop it. Questions about truth and questions about the Bible's claim to being the only source of truth and the only way of eternal salvation is found therein. Also going to address bluntly some of the serious theological errors that sadly are getting a lot of airtime, and I'm hoping that will help you stand firm for God's truth.
14: Larry King's first question and the title of that broadcast was, Where Was God? He posed that question to a well-known rabbi this way. These were his words. He said, if God is omnipotent, he could have prevented this, couldn't he not? And the rabbi, you may remember, answered, no. He said even God couldn't have prevented this. And I wonder what your thoughts on that are, John.
11: Well, I have to tell you, Phil, it was very frustrating because I had all kinds of thoughts and ways that I wanted to answer that. I never got the opportunity to give a complete answer, so I just tried to proclaim the truth. But in answer to the question, where was God, I immediately went to Isaiah in my mind. I mean, I'm so biblically arranged mentally that that's where I went. And I went right to the fifth chapter of Isaiah, and there I was in the fifth chapter of Isaiah. And Isaiah receives this revelation from God that pronounces a series of curses on Israel, on Judah, actually, and Jerusalem. And the prophet receives these messages that God has found Israel to be a fruitless vine, that in all his provisions and all his goodness and grace and mercy to them and blessing should have produced good grapes, but instead there aren't any grapes. There's just sour berries. They're which is symbolic of the fact that they are in idolatry and iniquity and sin. And God says, I'm going to come down and I'm going to rip up my vineyard, Israel. I'm going to take away its protection. I'm going to trample it down. I'm not going to rain on it. And this is a huge curse pronounced by God on Israel. And then that sequence of woes that follows the opening verses delineates the sins of materialism, sins of drunkenness, sins of corrupt leadership, sins of perverted morality. And he goes down, woe, woe, woe, woe, through all of these things. And then he pronounces at the end of the chapter this horrifying prophecy that the enemies of Israel are going to come in a massive force and just wipe them out, just total destruction. And it's a frightening passage. I mean, it would be worse than knowing your Twin Towers are going to be attacked by some Arab terrorists. I mean, it was total wiping out of Jerusalem and the whole of the southern kingdom. And Isaiah immediately is seen going to the temple. And he goes to the temple and he wants to check in with God because he wants to find out, where is God? Where is God? This can't be. This is the covenant people. This is God's own chosen people. This is the seed of Abraham. And he goes to the temple, and I think the most startling thing occurs in the opening of the chapter. He says this, in the year that King Uzziah died, and that was the final straw, because Uzziah reigned 52 years, and Uzziah was the symbol of God's blessing, the symbol of God's protection, and he died, and God killed him, remember? He stepped over the line from the kingly role to the priestly role, and God struck him dead, and that was the final blow. And in the year King Uzziah died, when all trauma from God was falling on Israel, he said, I saw the Lord, and he was high and lifted up. And it's just shocking. He wasn't in the rubble, as the LA Times guy said. He was right on the same throne he had been on all the time. He hadn't abdicated. He hadn't lost his sovereign purpose. He hadn't diminished in his glory, high and lifted up, and his train fills the temple, and holy, holy, holy. And you see God in all his full, sovereign, majestic glory.

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2: Yes, and that's why I've said that God's providence does not discriminate. Providence doesn't discriminate. A flood doesn't discriminate. A plane crash doesn't discriminate. A war doesn't discriminate. A sinking ship like the Titanic doesn't discriminate. A train wreck doesn't discriminate. You remember the famous sermon by Spurgeon in which he was trying to explain to his people that the train wreck occurred and there were the mangled cars and mangled people. And it oversimplifies to say this is God's judgment on the worst people. They're not the worst people. Death is reality, and God's people die, and Satan's people die. But that's all within God's purpose and plan that he allows those things. He gives evil, even Satan is his servant, he gives evil its space within his confinements.
3: And then uses it for his glory.
2: Yeah, because I said, what happened in that tower was severe. Obviously, it was the ultimate severity for the ungodly, but the ungodly perish all the time. They perish all the time. But it was there a severe mercy. I mean, look at the results of it. What everybody talking about God. People going back to churches. People, you know, it's not a good day to be a comedian. Frivolity and the trivial and the shallow and the cheap and the tawdry has lost its place in the public discourse.
3: That's right.
2: And is that good?
3: Yes.
2: Well, you know, evangelists can create that. You can't hype that up. It takes something like this, which I call a severe mercy. It may be wrath on the ungodly who die, at the same time blessing on the godly who die, but for the rest who live, it is a severe mercy because it is a wake-up call. And that, you know, we all know this, that God would have every right to take our lives immediately, all of us. I mean, the whole world of sinners. But we live and we enjoy what theologians have called common grace, and the sun shines and the rain falls on the just and the unjust, and we enjoy life when we have no right to life. And then when somebody dies, we say, what's wrong? What's wrong? What's wrong? Nothing's wrong. That's what we all deserve. But we're all living on borrowed time. We're all living under grace, really. And when these kinds of events happen, I think they shake people to the core. I mean, Phil, just think about it. One day before September 11th, on September 10th, God's name wasn't in the public discourse. I mean, you didn't speak about God unless you were being sworn in somewhere in a courtroom or unless you were overstepping your bounds. Now, everyone is reaching out for the skyhook. And as I said in the introduction, I mean, we can all assume that they don't know the God they're crying out to, and they may not be crying out on his terms, but on their own terms. But that ought to be evidence enough that this is a severe mercy.
3: One other interesting thing about the Larry King interview is that he asked you, what did you think would happen, he said, to a 2-year-old baby at the bottom of the World Trade Center? I happen to know that you were planning to preach on the question of what happens to infants who die, so you'd been studying that issue anyway. Take a little time and give us an answer about what happens to infants who die.
2: Yeah, that was one of those things that just came out of nowhere. I mean, that's obviously a question on people's minds, and it was on his mind. I didn't know it was coming. He just looked at me and said, what about a 2-year-old baby that's at the bottom of the Trade Towers? I said, instant heaven. That's what I said. I said it twice. Because then he responded by saying, didn't sin. And I said, instant heaven. I didn't necessarily agree they didn't sin, but I said instant heaven, because that was the right answer. And I believe the right way to understand that is that God, in grace, gathers them into his eternal glory. He saves them. And there are a number of reasons why I believe that. I believe it because Jesus said, permit the little children to come unto me and forbid them not, for of such is the kingdom of heaven, Mark 10. I believe it because of a wonderful verse in Matthew 18:14, where Jesus said, the Father would never let one of his little ones perish. I believe it because of David's confidence in the death of his baby son

0: when he said in 2 Samuel, "He cannot come to me, but I shall go to him." Well, there are a number of other passages. I believe in the scripture. Job said, when he was really in despair, he was really at the end of his rope. I mean, he'd lost everything, and he said, "It would have been better for me if I had been stillborn, because then I wouldn't have this misery. I would be at rest." And here was the confidence of Job that the little one who is stillborn escapes pain and suffering and goes into rest. There are a lot of scriptures like that. And I also believe that the sovereign salvation of infants is the most magnificent analogy to how God saves adults. Because in saving an infant, it's all of grace. Because an infant can't believe. They can't do anything. God saves them purely by his grace. And we know that he by nature is a savior. He saves them by grace. That's a perfect analogy of how he saves us. Even as adults, we can't do anything to contribute to our salvation either. And purely out of his sovereign grace, he saves us. So I believe that there are a lot of other reasons, but I believe that when I said instant heaven to Larry King, I had a lot behind what I said. Another interesting thought about that, you read in the Bible that heaven is a place where there will be people from every tongue and tribe and people and nation. If you think about it, not every tongue and tribe and people and nation have necessarily heard the gospel. But if the Lord is rescuing the little ones from all those places, then they'll be representatives of every tongue and tribe and people and nation.
1: I know in the midst of all this uncertainty and with all of the threat of war, U.S. attacks now, U.S. attacks, retaliation are now underway, and there's almost a guarantee, the news media are telling us, that there'll be further retaliation from the terrorists. In the midst of all of this, fear isn't very far away, even from Christians. It's hard to avoid anxiety. Let me ask you, first of all, is fear always a sin?
0: Well, I wouldn't want to say that. I think when fear spills over into distrusting God, you know, when it becomes a settled fear that goes against the grain of divine revelation about God's promises to care for his own, then it's a sin. But there is such a thing as a responsible fear that makes me watchful, careful, protective of myself, my family, people around me. I think there's a wholesome sense of self-protection, a reasonable fear that keeps me from putting myself in dangerous places, in dangerous positions. You could almost say that fearlessness could be a sin, because fearlessness could step over a line into presumption. You know, the old story of, do I trust God so much for my life that I'm going to lie down in the freeway? That's presumption. That's overstepping the bounds of trust, and you've now entered into presumption. On the other side, you can overstep a reasonable sense of fear, a reasonable common sense approach to life that takes care about where you go and what you do and how you protect yourself and those around you. You can step over that line into a settled distrust in the divine purpose and the divine care of God, which is pledged and promised to a believer.
1: Now, I know you've written a whole book on this subject, Anxiety Attacked.
0: Yeah.
1: But let me just ask you to give us a brief summary of the advice you would give to someone who's struggling with anxiety.
0: Well, you know, what I do in that book is, in the back, there's a whole bunch of Psalms, and what I've told people through the years is just start reading the Psalms, because so many of the Psalms were written in a time of either the psalmist's distress or Israel's distress, and they start out with a dilemma and they end up in confidence. They're just great confidence builders because they affirm who God is and they affirm what God has done. And again, I believe that fear is connected to two things. It is connected, first of all, to a lack of information, and secondly, to a lack of trust. What I mean by that is, it's generally fear of the unknown that panics people. If you can see it coming, if it's there, if you can analyze it, you can deal with it. It's the blind side thing. And I think from the standpoint of a Christian, we can eliminate the lack of knowledge side of it by understanding Scripture, all that the Scripture says about life, all that it says about God's control over the circumstances of our life, all that it says about rejoicing in trials, all that it says about casting all our care on Him, for He cares for us, all that it says about He never slumbers or sleeps, He's always the watchful shepherd over His flock. Learning everything you can from the Word of God so that your knowledge of God is accurate. And when you know God, who is the God revealed in Scripture, then I think you have the foundation on which to trust. Why do I trust God? Oh, it's not because I've cranked up my emotions. It's not because I've gritted my teeth and said, I'm going to hang in there and tough this out. The reason I trust God is because I know who He is and what He's promised, because I have the information revealed to me in Scripture. And I think, and this is something very sad, there are so many people in the Christian church who have such a shallow understanding of the Bible, they have such a limited understanding of God. Many of them have been in these experiential kind of Christian churches or these seeker-friendly churches where they're literally injected with a placebo, or they're swallowing Sunday placebos instead of any nourishing vitamin, anything that's going to make a difference in their life, that when it comes to the crisis, they have absolutely no foundation of the true knowledge of God on which to stand. When Larry King said to me, you don't have any fear of death, I said, no. That's not because I'm better than anybody else, not because I have more resolution than anybody else, or because I'm a tougher guy, or because I'm more self-disciplined. It is connected completely to my understanding of who God is and what God has promised. So the direction you have to go in relieving anxiety is to know your God. It's that old thing that J.B. Phillips said long, long ago, your God is too small. Mm-hmm. And if your God is too small, you got problems, because when you hit the crisis, He's not big enough to carry you through it. And we need to know that our God is not small. We need to know our God. And that's why I've said, preaching through the years, that the goal of all preaching should be the revelation of God. Above all things, His greatness, His glory, His promises, so that our faith rests truly in the One who is God. And then we can face anything, including death, unwaveringly.
2: 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Be back tomorrow as we continue to remember 9/11 with my interview with John MacArthur called Standing Firm in Unstable Times. It's another half hour of unleashing God's truth one verse at a time on Grace to You.
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7: More marriage insights from Bill Farrell at FamilyMinute.org.
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13: Ronald Reagan understood that preserving liberty required more than defending it. It had to be taught. In his 1989 farewell address, Reagan warned America about the danger of losing its national memory. If we forget what we did, we won't know who we are. Reagan understood that a free nation cannot preserve principles its people no longer understand. Every generation must learn why America's freedoms matter, understand the sacrifices that secured them, and accept the responsibilities that come with self-government. Liberty cannot be simply inherited. It must be intentionally passed from one generation to the next. Because when we fail to teach the meaning of freedom, we eventually lose the will to preserve it. So, are we preparing the next generation merely to inherit liberty, or teaching them why it is worth preserving?
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14: With SRN News, I'm John Scott. Republicans have gathered in Dallas for a midterm convention. Keynote speaker President Trump says
15: You'll be heavily involved in the midterm elections.
16: We can win every one of those races, but I'm going to go to every one of those states for congressmen and for senators. I'm going to do that. And we're going to have rallies.
15: And one of the speakers at the convention, Texas Attorney General Ken Paxton, who was running for senator from Texas in a closely watched race, he took his aim at a Democratic opponent.
17: I will fight to preserve the American dream. James Tallarico is running to destroy it. He is a Democratic socialist who never met a tax increase he didn't love.
15: Paxton defeated incumbent Republican Senator John Cornyn in the GOP primary earlier this year. Secretary of State Rubio visiting Ecuador on the second leg of a three-nation tour of South America. It's aimed at boosting security cooperation with conservative leaders. The leaders of Colombia, Ecuador, and Peru have all embraced President Trump. The battle over Missouri's congressional districts has returned to the U.S. Supreme Court just 2 months before the crucial November election. Many Missouri voters are unsure which House districts they'll vote in and which candidates will appear on the ballots. A federal appeals court panel sided with Republicans on Wednesday, supporting a new map backed by the president. However, that decision was immediately appealed to the U.S. Supreme Court. This is SRN News. From Dallas, I'm John Scott.
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0: Understanding the Hebrew Bible and how it connects with the New Testament is exactly what discovering the Jewish Jesus is all about. And God's fall holy days in the Hebrew Bible, they aren't just days on a calendar that Jewish people celebrate. They're divine invitations from the Lord for all believers to meet with Him. Welcome to Discovering the Jewish Jesus. I'm your host, Dustin Roberts, and today, Rabbi Schneider, he's going to begin a special series exploring the rich biblical meaning behind God's appointed times and how it'll help you today. Now here's Rabbi.
1: I'm beginning today a special series on God's fall holy days or holidays. When we say holidays, really the foundation of that word is that these are holy days because God is the author of a calendar. So when we have certain days on our calendar that we call holidays, I want you to know that before we had certain days that we called holidays, God had a calendar, and on His calendar, He has holy days. So we're going to be focusing on the holy days of Yom Kippur, the Day of Atonement, and Rosh Hashanah, or Yom Teruah. Before we get into these individual holy days, I want to create a foundation for us today to prepare our hearts to enter in, to open up, to receive, and to expect something from God. Let's begin just by opening our hearts and looking to the Father together, asking Him, by the working of His Spirit within us, to prepare us to expect so that we can receive something from Him during His holy days. Because, beloved, there's something extra that can be imparted to us when we come into alignment with these redemptive themes. So, Father God, we worship You today. And, Father, I know that people will be hearing this broadcast at different times, some on YouTube. Father, we honor You. And, Father, we celebrate the revelation that You've given us in Your holy days. And, Father, we're not looking just for information today. Father, I'm not trying to educate. And, Father, I pray that those that are listening are not just looking for an education. But, Father, what we're looking for is to come into alignment with You so that You can impart into us the blessing that accompanies these holy days as You impart Your Spirit impartation into our souls as we celebrate Your holy days with You. Now, notice what I just said. We're celebrating God's holy days with Him. Because these holy days, we're going to see in a few moments, are introduced to us in Scripture by the Lord through Moses as, listen now, God's appointed days. So I want you to hear this. These are not just days that we are celebrating as human beings. More importantly, the Lord called these days His appointed days. We call them Hebrew Mikra, His festivals or holy days. So these are God's holy days. We want to come into alignment with that because as we do, there's something from heaven that's released into our lives. We're strengthened. Jesus, for example, in relationship to God's holy days, and the first of which is Shabbat or the Sabbath, and Yeshua said of the Sabbath that man was not made for the Sabbath, but the Sabbath was made for man. So think about what Yeshua said about the first of the holy days, Shabbat. It happens once a week. Yeshua said, God did not give us Shabbat, the Sabbath, so that we would have to follow a bunch of laws because He wanted to oppress us. But rather, Yeshua said, God gave man Shabbat or the Sabbath that we could be blessed. That the Sabbath was made for man, that we could receive a blessing, that we could receive rest, that we could receive renewal, that we could have our spiritual compass reset once a week by taking a day of rest, disconnecting from the world, disconnecting from technology, disconnecting from working, so we could just be in God's presence and receive from Him. In fact, on Shabbat, one of the rules is you don't go far from your home. God just wants us to be with Him so that He can strengthen us and bless us and prepare us for the six-day work week that's ahead. And so the point that I was making, my beloved friend, is Shabbat is a gift. God gave it to us to prepare us to have maximum effectiveness in the world. Now, let me turn to the Word of God for a second. The Lord, and this is capped here, capital L, capital O, capital R, capital D. Many of you know by now, this is the way that the English translators put down God's sacred name, which is composed of the four Hebrew letters, Yud-Heh, Vav-Heh, Yahweh. I heard an interesting thought the other day that a baby's first words when he comes into the world are Yahweh. The baby breathes in. It's an interesting thought that possibly a baby's first words when he comes into the world, gasping for breath, taking his first breath, is God's holy sacred name. Nevertheless, it's a thought. It's possible. I don't know that to be a fact, but I love that. So hear the word of God. The Lord, Yahweh, spoke again to Moses saying, speak to the sons of Israel and say to them, Yahweh's, or the Lord's, appointed times, which you shall proclaim as holy convocations, my appointed times are these. So what are God's holy days? First of all, beloved, God's holy days are themes. In the revelation of God's holy days, which he made for man, which he made for you and I to enter into so that we could walk in fellowship with him, these holy days are the themes of redemption. In fact, Yeshua coordinated his earthly ministry. I'm going to show you in a minute that he did the specific acts that redeemed us in connection with these holy days, with these mikrah. So they contain themes of redemption. For example, the first holy day, Passover, is the day that Yeshua was crucified on. And what was Passover about? It was the day, historically, that the Israelites were redeemed by the blood of the Lamb. And so again, I want you to understand that these holy days are themes, and as we enter into celebrating the Lord's theme, celebrating his holy days, what it does is it tunes us to walk in the substance of our salvation. Our salvation is architected. It's architected. All the themes that are contained in the holy days are the important principles that operate in the souls of us that God has redeemed, beginning with Passover, but continuing on through all the holy days. We're going to be looking today at Yom Teruah, the Feast of Trumpets. How does the Feast of Trumpets, how does the theme of the Feast of Trumpets help us to walk with God? Because the Feast of Trumpets reminds us, beloved, we're going to see that Yeshua is coming again. So celebrating the holy days keeps us walking in the great truths of our salvation. And we need to be reminded year after year of the great truths of our salvation, because if we don't, what happens is we end up straying from the things that ground our soul in the key truths that really matter. There are seasons. There are seasons that we need to be focusing on every year. We need to be focusing on how we've been redeemed by the blood of the Lamb. We need to focus on how we died in Yeshua. This relates to the themes contained in the spring holy days. We need to be focused on the other themes of the spring holy days. For example, we find the last of the spring holy days was the feast where Israel first received the law, Shavuot, and the church received the Spirit on Shavuot. So by focusing on these great themes every year, we're reminded, beloved, of the things that are most important to us in our walk with God. Instead of falling for the newest spiritual fad. You see, because God's people are not grounded in the themes of our salvation, which are foreshadowed in God's holy days, what they end up doing is going down bunny trails, focusing on the latest prophecy, focusing on the newest book that becomes a fad in the Christian world, and they end up losing their way without even knowing it, Paul talked about it being a different gospel. So once again, my point is by celebrating, by honoring, by remembering God's holy days, it keeps us grounded in the great truths of our salvation.
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1: Many Christians don't understand how these Jewish, they think of them as Jewish holy days, are important to them. But let me remind you, my friends, God did not call these Jewish holy days. He called them His holy days. And if you're a Gentile believer, you've been grafted in to the commonwealth of Israel. These holy days were first given to Israel, of course, but they're not just Jewish holy days, they're God's holy days. And you, my beloved friend, have been grafted into these holy days because you were grafted into the commonwealth of Israel when you put your faith in Messiah Jesus, who's the King of the Jews and the Savior of the world. You know, I have a neighbor, and some of you can relate to this. Some of you are still trying to get clear in your own mind about this. But I have a neighbor, he was just sharing with me yesterday, that when he tells people about me, he says, yeah, I have an interesting neighbor. And, you know, he's preaching this message on the Jewish Jesus. And he said, everybody that he's ever shared that with has kind of shaken their head. No. It's either one or the other. It's either Jesus or Jewish. You can't have them both. He said, the only person that ever recognized that it's the same thing, that we're talking about the Jewish Jesus, that Yeshua is the prophesied Messiah that was revealed to us in the Torah and the prophets, my neighbor told me the only one that ever got it was the most sincere Christian that he knew. All the other Christians that he knew, when he began to talk about the Jewish Jesus, they said, no, you're either a Jew or you're a Christian. It can't be both. Why would it be that so many Christian people can't receive the revelation that comes to us through the holy prophets, through the Torah, through the Jewish Jesus? Why do so many that call themselves Christians, when you begin to talk to them about God's holy days, when you begin to talk to them about Shabbat, why do so many Christians block it out and disregard it? The reason is, beloved, they're stuck in what Paul calls a spiritual stronghold. It's a stronghold of religion. It's a type of thinking where one thinks something is God because he was educated religiously to believe a certain way. And because he was educated to believe a certain way and believe that the way he was educated was true, a person will block out then new revelation, which can actually save them and bring them deeper into the truth. See, this is what happened to the Pharisees of Jesus' day. Why couldn't they receive Yeshua? Because they were stuck in a spiritual stronghold. They were stuck in a construct of thoughts in their mind that they thought was God, but the thoughts that they believed was God, their religious thoughts actually prevented them from receiving true revelation. And all of us need to be careful that we don't let pride keep our heart closed from receiving new truth. It's not only pride that keeps us from receiving new truth, it's fear that keeps us from receiving new truth. Even laziness, we just don't want to deal with processing new information. So some of you that may be hearing this message, this is new to you, and you could be lazy and just say, you know what, I don't want to take the time to investigate what Rabbi Schneider's teaching. You could be lazy. Or you can have pride, and it affronts you that I'd be sharing with you something that you don't know. And so you'd say, no, I reject that. And you have hatred for it just because you don't know it, because of religious pride, because perhaps you're stuck in a religious stronghold. Paul told us to cast down every stronghold that exalts itself above the knowledge of Christ. Cast down every thought, Paul said, that exalts itself above the knowledge of Christ. So if Jesus is wanting to bring new revelation to you and I, if he's wanting to draw us deeper into him, if the Father is trying to draw us deeper into his Spirit and deeper into the river through new revelation, let's not let a thought that exalts itself above the truth to keep us from that new revelation. Rather, let's tear it down. You see, Jesus, listen carefully, friend, said this. He said, every scribe, and a scribe was a Hebrew teacher. A scribe was somebody that knew the Torah and knew the Hebrew scriptures and taught the Hebrew scriptures to others. Jesus said, every scribe that becomes a disciple of mine will be called greatest in the kingdom of God. Now think about that statement as it has relevancy for your life and my life today. Jesus said, every scribe, all the Jewish people, he said, of his day that knew the Torah and became a disciple of his and taught others the Torah through the knowledge they had in him would be called greatest in the kingdom of God. What does that say? It says that when you receive the knowledge of the Torah as a disciple of Jesus, you're going to go to the highest level. You're going to go to the highest level. You don't want to be someone that's just stuck in the New Testament without having revelation from God that's given to us in the Hebrew scriptures and what we call the Old Testament. Because Jesus said this. He said, a person that knows the Old Testament and then becomes a disciple of mine will be like the owner of a mansion that's able to bring forth out of that mansion treasures old and new. So I feel a sense of excitement right now because there are some of you that are listening and you've never really seized this word. You've never really taken a hold of it. Perhaps some of you have heard about it before. You think it's interesting, but you've never really asked yourself, how can I take the revelation in God's holy days? And we're going to be looking during these fall holy days that we're going to be looking at in the season here that we're in right now. I'll be continuing once again with Yom Teruah, the Feast of Trumpets. We're going to be looking at Yom Kippur, the Day of Atonement. Some of us are familiar with these perhaps, but we've never really asked ourselves, how can I apply these holy days to my life? What relevance is there for me? Some of you that are Gentile Christians, you're saying, what relevance for me is there in these feasts that I once thought were just Jewish holidays, but now I'm learning they're not just Jewish holidays, they're God's holy days. So I'm asking myself now, I'm speaking on our behalf, what relevance do they have for me and how can I enter into them so that I can be brought into greater empowerment in my walk with God? The church today is broken, weak, and confused because they're not walking in the revelation that the Father gave us in the Hebrew Bible. The Hebrew Bible is the foundation of Scripture. The New Testament begins by quoting Jesus's genealogy going back to the book of Genesis. If we don't get grounded in the Tanakh, in the Torah, and in the Hebrew prophets, our faith is going to be sloppy. We're going to fall for sloppy, agape, greasy grace. We're going to lack the fear of God, and we're going to lack power. But God loves you, and you're about to be empowered, beloved, in a way that's going to ground you Perhaps for some of you, you're going to experience a brand new ascension through this series in your walk with God.
2: Beloved ones, what I love best on teaching about God's fall holy days is that we understand that they're applicable for every one of God's people today. Not for Jewish people only, but for Jews and Gentiles. And for those of you that are Gentile believers in Jesus, these feasts are extremely important for you because they teach us of the work and person of Messiah Jesus. Father God wants the whole church to understand the Jewish roots of her Christian faith. This is why Jesus said to the woman at the well, "Woman, you don't know what you worship. We know what we worship, for salvation is from the Jews." The Lord has raised me up to teach His church, to teach His people about the Hebraic roots of the Christian faith. I want to ask you, would you support me? Would you become a monthly partner with us so that I can continue to spread the gospel around the world and help the church to understand the Jewish roots of her faith? Beloved, this preparation that God has assigned me to be a part of, it is preparing the world for His return. I want to ask you to make your best donation to the Lord through this ministry today.
0: Thank you, Rabbi. 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And you know, as we prepare for this special season, I want to encourage you to begin getting your heart ready. Rosh Hashanah, the Feast of Trumpets, it begins at sunset on Friday, September the 11th, and it continues through nightfall on Sunday, September the 13th. And throughout Scripture, God's appointed times were moments for His people to pause, worship, and to also bring Him their very best. It's also a reminder that Jesus is coming back, and He's coming back quickly, and we know that the shofar will announce His coming. That's why we're focused not only on local ministry, but sharing the gospel globally too. We're preaching at festivals in Africa, broadcasting into Russia, Ukraine, Israel, and all over the Middle East, and it's not just in English. We're making sure people in many of these countries hear teaching in their own native language. So once again, if God is leading you to present a special Fall Holy Days offering through Discovering the Jewish Jesus and to support this work, we'd be honored to have you partner with us. You know, your generosity, it helps proclaim the gospel around the world. We appreciate it and thank you. Now here's Rabbi to speak God's sacred blessing over your life. Rabbi.
1: The words from the Aaronic blessing in the book of Numbers chapter 6 verses 22 through 27 helps us to realize how good God is to you and I personally. So receive His blessing into your life, and then, beloved one, go bless somebody else in Jesus' name today. The Lord bless you and keep you. The Lord make His face shine on you and be gracious to you. The Lord lift you up with His countenance, and the Lord give you, beloved one, His peace. And now, in Hebrew,

0: God bless you, and shalom.
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4: Knowing God from Harvest with Pastor and Evangelist Greg Laurie.
5: A little while ago, I was hanging out with Jonathan Rumi. And Jonathan played the role of Lonnie Frisbee in Jesus Revolution. He also plays the role of Jesus in The Chosen. So I said to Jonathan, hey, would you like to come over to our house for dinner? He said, sure. What's your address? I gave my address. I call my wife, Kathy. Hey, Kathy, Jonathan Rumi's coming over to our house for dinner. And so she's cooking something. I think she was cooking fish, as a matter of fact. That seemed appropriate. And she said, it was so weird. I'm at the stove. I'm cooking the fish. And all of a sudden, this car drives by. And it's Jonathan driving the car, but he looked like Jesus. And she said, it was like Jesus was driving a car in front of our house. And then he comes and he knocks on the door. We know he's not Jesus. We know he's an actor that plays a role. But it was just kind of funny because he looks so much like him. And so this is the idea. Imagine if Jesus was driving by your house and he was knocking at your door. I mean the real Jesus. Would you let him in? It's your choice. So you have a choice. If Christ is knocking at the door of your life, which he is, I either open the door and I welcome him in or I leave the door shut. Jesus says, behold, I stand at the door and I knock. And if you'll hear my voice and open the door, I will come in. Don't let this opportunity slip by.
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8: Up next, words directed toward today's Christians from the pages of Revelation. 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
9: God has a word for the persecuted church. God has a word for the persecuted believers. God's word to the persecuted believer today is this: don't be afraid. You have it tough now. You have it difficult now. But the day of your glorification is coming.
8: Hello and welcome to Leading the Way with Dr. Michael Youssef. You can learn more about Dr. Youssef and the global impact of the multiple ministry teams at ltw.org. You know, the pages of Revelation have a lot more than words about lampstands and bowls of wrath and horses bringing judgment. They also contain loving, passionate words from Jesus. And today, Dr. Youssef takes you to the words of Jesus, revealing practical encouragement for 2026. It's all part of his exciting series called An End Times Warning for the Modern Day Church. So let's listen as Dr. Michael Youssef begins.
9: The question had been asked, why out of the 100 or so churches that were there by the year 96 AD, where the book of Revelation was written, why only Jesus speaks to those seven churches? And through the years, there are all kinds of answers, and all kinds of people have opinions about it. There are some who've said Jesus only speaking to those seven churches and only the seven churches, and the message has no relevance to us. But the problem is this is negate the double blessing that comes from reading and heeding the book of Revelation. Then some people actually believe, and these great theologians, people that you and I would love and respect, and they said that the history of the church is divided into seven sections. And the way it's divided now, according to them, we are in the time of the seventh church, which is the church of Laodicea, which was lukewarm and Jesus about to spit it out of his mouth. Now the truth is, the Word of God is rich enough and filled with many layers of meanings. And therefore, I believe that these seven letters could be called the bifocal. A bifocal show you distance, but also close up. And these seven churches are representative of all the churches of Jesus Christ throughout the ages and through the history. Most of us probably been in churches like one of those described here. Now, these seven churches, or these seven messages to the seven churches, were written in the first century, but they are also written to the 21st century. Amen? In every age and in every part of the world, the Church of Jesus Christ needs a message of conviction, and it needs a message of admonition, and it needs a message of exhortation, and yes, it needs a message of invitation that they might come back to the Lord. Now, there are many Christians and Christian pastors skip the seven churches. They really do. And they like to get to the what I call the fireworks. Where the stars are falling and the moon turning into blood and so forth. Well, we're going to get to the fireworks, trust me. But if you jump these messages and go to the fireworks, you miss out on ordering our lives today in the light of the life to come. And as you read Jesus' seven letters, you cannot help but see that they are representative of the churches today. Let's look at those very quickly, all seven of them. The first message is to the church of Ephesus, chapter 2, verses 1 to 7. Ephesus was a great ancient city, really was among the important cities of the world. Ephesus was the center of wealth and commerce. Ephesus had a population of well over 200,000 people, and that was big city by those days' standards. Ephesus boasted of having the temple of Diana of Artemis. In fact, Diana's temple was considered to be one of the seven wonders of the world. The Apostle Paul founded the church in Ephesus. As a matter of fact, he spent more time in Ephesus than any other of the churches he founded. He was there for a solid 3 years teaching. And John, the Apostle John, who lived much longer, over 30 years past Paul, he became the pastor of the church in Ephesus. And that's where he lived. The Ephesian church was a home ministry not only to Paul, but also Apollos and Timothy and Aquila and Priscilla. And Jesus begins his message to the Ephesian Christians by a word of commendation. What I love about the Lord is he finds something positive to say, and he says it first. But when he doesn't, he does not just make them feel good. You'll see in some of the other messages, he had nothing good to say. So he starts by saying, I know your deeds. Beloved, listen, if I give you the description of those Christians, they were hardworking Christians. They've rejected false doctrine. They believed in accurate biblical interpretation. They were biblically sound. They believed the right doctrine. And they've rejected the work of a heretic by the name of Nicholas, which Jesus hated, that heresy that impacted the other churches. And other churches embraced it, but not the church in Ephesus. They rejected it. These people rejected that false heresy. The early Christian father Irenaeus tells us what Nicholas and Nicolaitans is all about. Irenaeus, the early Christian father, said that Nicholas taught that sexual sins would not affect your salvation, that sexual immorality does not affect your spiritual life. There were others in other churches who fell line, hook, and sinker for that heresy, but not the church of Ephesus. They rejected it. And so you say, what a wonderful church. But what else Jesus expect from them? How can you get any better than this? Well, and yet there was one rebuke. Listen very carefully, please. This is a relevant message for us. We are people who believe the scripture, accurate interpretation. We have rejected falsehood. We stand tall for the truth. Every one of us probably would say amen to that. But the problem with the church in Ephesus is that they loved their accurate biblical interpretations more than they loved Jesus. They have fallen in love with their good works, and they come out of love for Jesus. Now, you know Christians like that. Outwardly, they go through all the motions. Outwardly, they do all the right things. But they have a heart problem. They have a heart problem. And I'm not talking about the problem they need a cardiologist for, but it's a heart problem. They do the right things, not out of love for Jesus, but because they are trained to do the right things. Let me tell you what the great physician concerned about this heart condition. He's saying, if you do the right thing and believe the right thing out of duty, not out of love for Jesus, sooner or later, you're going through the motions. Bible study, the home groups, the church, and singing. You go through the motions. If your love for Jesus is cold, sooner or later, your affection are going to be placed on somebody else or on something else. And there are five possibilities will take place if you walk the Christian life and you're not passionately in love with Jesus. First is a compromise. You will begin to put one foot in the world and one foot in the kingdom of God. Then there is complacency. Well, Jesus forgave my sins. I'm eternally saved. I can sin. I can live whichever way I want to live. Then there's coldness. God did not answer my prayer, the one it answered, and you develop this cold love toward the Lord. There's complaining, and you think that God is not fair. How come after all you've done for Him that you are really going through this valley? Or then you begin to crave the world, which is the fifth possibility. You crave success more than you crave Jesus. You crave wealth more than you crave Jesus. You crave power or luxury or whatever it is that your Achilles heals more than you love Jesus, more than you crave for Jesus. And so the great physician's prescription to the Ephesians, he said, retrace your steps. Get back a little bit. Find out where you lost your first love. What is the thing that tricked you? What is the thing that tripped you? Find out what went wrong and where. Where you have fallen out of love for Jesus. What is the thing that got you to come out of love for Jesus? What made your white hot love for Jesus become amber? Who replaced Jesus as the object of your affection? And he said, not only confess it, but turn away from it. Now, beloved, listen to me very carefully, please. If you do not act soon, and if you do not act decisively, Jesus said he will remove the lampstand. He's not talking about salvation, but he will remove the lampstand. He will snuff out the light of your witness. The light will no longer shine, even if you are going through the motions. Whatever passion you've got left for sharing.

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2: I also know what that's like. For when you do that, Jesus will grant you to eat from the tree of life. He will reward you, and he will reward your faithful love for him in ways you will not be able to comprehend. The second message is to the believers in Smyrna. That's chapter 2, verses 8 to 11. Jesus gives them only encouragement, no condemnation, not one single negative word. Smyrna was the home of the shrine of Caesar. Smyrna's population stood before the statue of Caesar and they bowed to Caesar. The population worshipped Caesar, but the believers in Smyrna refused to bow to Caesar. The Christians in Smyrna said, "Only Jesus we worship. Only Jesus is Lord." The Christian Smyrna said, "Only Jesus is to be obeyed above Caesar." And the Christians in Smyrna said, "No, Lord, but Jesus," because they were in love with Jesus. The word Smyrna is a Greek word which actually means myrrh. Myrrh, as you remember when the wise men came to the baby Jesus and they gave him gold, frankincense, and myrrh. There's a reason for that. In ancient times, Smyrna was the myrrh capital of the world. They sold it all over the globe. Myrrh is a fragrance that comes from breaking and crushing a thorn tree or a thorn bush. For the fragrance of the myrrh to be released, it has to be broken, it has to be crushed. And when the wise men gave Jesus myrrh, it is because he was going to be crushed for our sin. And that is the only way the fragrance of God's forgiveness is released. Jesus' message to the church that has been crushed by persecution, that has been crushed for his sake, he said, "I know your afflictions. I know your poverty. God knows your suffering for him. God knows your sacrifices that you are making for him, and none of them is forgotten. None of them are overlooked. And God is the one who will reward you for your joyful endurance of that suffering." Jesus said to them, "Be faithful even to the point of death, and I will give you the crown of life." Beloved, God has a word for the persecuted church. God has a word for the persecuted believers. And let me tell you, God's word to the persecuted believer today is this: don't be afraid. You have it tough now. You have it difficult now. But the day of your glorification is coming. The third letter is to the church of Pergamum, chapter 2, verses 12 to 17. The population of Pergamum was awash with strange religious practices. I mean, they were worshiping serpents in Pergamum. They were worshiping all kinds of strange idols. And Jesus said to them, "I know where you live, where Satan has his throne." What is Jesus talking about? Pergamum had the great altar dedicated to Zeus. And Zeus is the chief deity of the Greek Parthenon. And Jesus, referring to that altar of Zeus when he was talking about Satan's throne. And so Jesus gives him a word of commendation. He said, "You remain true to my name. You did not renounce your faith altogether in me." Oh, but Jesus immediately goes in with a word of condemnation, because they had one big, humongous sin that is creeping among them. You have people there in your church who hold to the teaching of Balaam. Balaam was a fortune teller.

0: And so, before the people of God got into the promised land, a pagan king brought him in and he said, "Now, Balaam, I want you to curse these people. And here is a bucket full of cash." I mean, he looks at that cash and he couldn't wait to go and curse God's people. There's a problem. While he got Satan on his side, the Israelites had Yahweh on their side. Don't ever underestimate Yahweh. Things might look dark, but it's not going to be as dark forever. And so, every time he tries to open his mouth to curse Israel, he blesses them. And the pagan king was frustrated. So he piles more cash and more cash. And Balaam sees the cash, so let me try again. He will try again. And every time I'd open his mouth to curse the people of God, he blesses them. And finally, he came up with a devilish idea. He couldn't curse the people of God, but he can get the people of God to curse themselves. Because that's his devilish attack. If he cannot get you straight ahead, he will work on your flesh to get you to cause yourself a curse. Balaam was so blind, he couldn't see it. So much so that his donkey saw the angel, but he didn't. And the donkey rebuked him. Be careful when a donkey speaks to you. And so he goes to this pagan king. He said, "You know, I can get these people curse themselves. Bring me out all your loose women. Just bring them out. And as soon as these Israelites men see your loose women, they're going to fall." And they did. And Satan says, "Mission accomplished." He succeeded, just like he is succeeding today when trying to get so many of God's people hooked on pornography, on infidelity to their marriage vows, homosexuality, and sexual perversions of all kinds. And then there are some preachers somewhere say, "Well, you know, just, well, you have needs. This is just the way you are. I mean, you can't help it. Well, these are the way things are today. It's okay. Hey, don't be narrow-minded. Surely don't be a prude." That's the situation in their church. Now, here's something many Christians in the 21st century have in common with the church, with the Christians in Pergamum. They were approval junkies. Many churches today, the approval junkies. They crave the approval of their pagan neighbors more than the approval of Jesus. Today, the cry of many a church in the evangelical arena is that in order to bring sinners inside the church, we have to accept and approve of their sin. Now, beloved, let me shoot straight with you. We are under obligation to love non-believers. We have no choice. We have no option but to love the non-believer, to minister to non-believer, to be available in every way. And I do that personally, as some of you know. We are under obligation to love sinners. We are under obligation in every way to be Christ to these people. But never, never, never, never at the expense of biblical truth.
1: 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All of the details for that are at ltw.org. Now, this year has been and continues to be challenging in so many ways. People have shared how increased cost have limited families and businesses, and the unknown impact of world events have caused many increased stresses. But God continues to be faithful to Leading the Way. Through your prayers, generosity, and God's leading, Dr. Youssef has taken steps in expanding several areas of ministry, particularly awake rallies and overseas events, all opportunities for the gospel to be heard by many more. In fact, later this month, Dr. Youssef is joining Grammy Award-winning singer and songwriter Chris Tomlin for an event in Houston, Texas. It's called Awake Houston. Please pray with us that many will be encouraged towards spiritual awakening through this time of worship and Bible teaching. Now, we're encouraged to share that through your obedient faithfulness, Jesus is being made known in cities like Houston, and earlier this month, in the Middle Eastern country of Jordan. And if you've been a part of supporting Leading the Way, we say thank you. And if you haven't yet made that step, then allow me to encourage you to be a part of what God is doing at home and around the world.
2: The righteousness of Jesus Christ that He imputes upon us when we come to Him confessing that we are sinners and deserve hell and ask for forgiveness, and He gives us His forgiveness, protects our spiritual vitality.
3: 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I've gotten to know him over the last several months, and he speaks the gospel boldly. He speaks it authentically.
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2: To Jesus.
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2: If you heard the voice of God, I want you to get out of your seat and walk down this aisle and come down here so I can pray with you and help you.
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8: Good morning. It's AM 730, The Word. 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We do that in the morning, don't we? Especially rehearsing the day, revisiting yesterday, occasionally winning an argument the other person isn't even present for. And somewhere in all those thoughts, God, not interrupting, already there, already loving us. Psalm 139 says, "You know when I sit and when I rise. You perceive my thoughts from afar." Have a great day.
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17: 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It had to be taught. In his 1989 farewell address, Reagan warned America about the danger of losing its national memory. If we forget what we did, we won't know who we are. Reagan understood that a free nation cannot preserve principles its people no longer understand. Every generation must learn why America's freedoms matter, understand the sacrifices that secured them, and accept the responsibilities that come with self-government. Liberty cannot be simply inherited. It must be intentionally passed from one generation to the next. Because when we fail to teach the meaning of freedom, we eventually lose the will to preserve it. So, are we preparing the next generation merely to inherit liberty, or teaching them why it is worth preserving?
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19: With SRN News, I'm John Scott. Republicans have gathered in Dallas for a midterm convention. Keynote speaker President Trump says he'll be heavily involved in the midterm elections.
20: We can win every one of those races, but I'm going to go to every one of those states for congressmen and for senators. I'm going to do that. and we're going to have rallies.
19: And one of the speakers at the convention, Texas Attorney General Ken Paxton, who was running for senator from Texas in a closely watched race, he took his aim at a Democratic opponent.
0: I will fight to preserve the American dream. James Tallarico is running to destroy it. He is a Democratic socialist who never met a tax increase he didn't love.
19: Paxton defeated incumbent Republican Senator John Cornyn in the GOP primary earlier this year. Secretary of State Rubio visiting Ecuador on the second leg of a three-nation tour of South America. It's aimed at boosting security cooperation with conservative leaders. The leaders of Colombia, Ecuador, and Peru have all embraced President Trump. The battle over Missouri's congressional districts has returned to the U.S. Supreme Court just 2 months before the crucial November election. Many Missouri voters are unsure which House districts they'll vote in and which candidates will appear on the ballots. A federal appeals court panel sided with Republicans on Wednesday, supporting a new map backed by the president. However, that decision was immediately appealed to the U.S. Supreme Court. This is SRN News. From Dallas, I'm John Scott.
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22: 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The man who turns to alcohol, that's a form of escapism that's built on selfishness. You say, well, I'll drown my problems. No, they can swim, dear friend. You're the one going to drown. The man who gets a divorce, the woman who gets a divorce, that's escapism built on selfishness. 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
21: Welcome to Love Worth Finding, featuring the profound yet practical biblical lessons of Pastor Adrian Rogers. In Acts chapter 27, the Apostle Paul writes about his experience sailing through a treacherous storm. In part one of today's message, we learned that we will all find ourselves in ferocious waters at some point, whether they are engineered by our own sins or the sins of others. But this gripping narrative offers us insight on riding out the storms of life. If you have your Bible, turn to Acts chapter 27 as Adrian Rogers shares the conclusion of riding out the storm.
22: Take God's word and turn with me, please, to Acts, the book of Acts, chapter 27. If you know anything about the book of Acts, you know that the book of Acts is a narrative. It tells how the early church began to spread. And it tells of the missionary journeys of the Apostle Paul. And in Acts chapter 27, it tells of the Apostle Paul aboard a ship. And that ship rides into the teeth of a ferocious storm. And it tells how Paul went through that storm. If you will, how Paul rode out the storm. That's what I want to talk to you about today, is riding out the storm. I love this 27th chapter of the book of Acts and preach from it from time to time, because when you open the Bible there, you can smell the salt air. There's something about this story. It's one of those gripping stories. If you listen, you can hear the booming thunder. You can see the lightning as its fingers flash across the bosom of the sky. You can hear the old ship creak and groan. You can hear the moaning and the whistling of the wind. It is an incredible story, the story of a ship in the midst of a storm. But that brings up a question even before we begin to read. Why would God take almost an entire chapter in the Word of God and tell us about a storm? And a ship in that storm. Because it is more than history. The Holy Spirit has taken this story and made an incredible illustration with a great spiritual application for all of us. Because you see, life is like a voyage. Sometimes the sea is calm. Sometimes the wind blows softly. Sometimes the sun is shining. Thank God for those times. Maybe that's where you are right now, just sailing along. And if you are, enjoy it. It's a gift of God. But sometimes the wind rises. Sometimes the sky darkens. Sometimes we find ourselves in the midst of a terrible storm. And that's the way life is. This chapter is an illustration of every human being sailing between two eternities. Sometimes things are good, and sometimes things are bad. Now, in this particular story, before we break in, I want to remind you that the Apostle Paul is a prisoner. He's been taken prisoner for preaching the gospel of Christ. They are taking him to Rome to be adjudicated. He started out, by the way, on this ship as a prisoner. But we're going to find out before it was over, he was the captain. You know, Paul was different than most of us. Many of us see difficulties in every opportunity. The Apostle Paul saw opportunity in every difficulty. You put him in prison, soon he becomes the jailer. He's singing songs in the night. You put him before King Agrippa, and he's the defendant. Before long, he's the prosecuting attorney. He takes every opportunity and applies to it the word of God, which says, "Thanks be unto God who causeth us always to triumph in Christ Jesus." And if you're in a storm right now, we're going to look and see what Paul did and then see what we can do. Learn how to ride out the storm. Now, some of you can really identify with this. Many times we're in storms and they're not of our own making. Sometimes children get into difficulty because of the parents. I mean, little children are born with ungodly parents or unwise parents, and these little children are just dragged along into a storm because of the parents. Sometimes we get into difficulty because of authorities that are over us. Sometimes, folks, America goes into storms because of bad leadership. Because of bad leadership. And sometimes Congress or the president or the judges make laws and rules, and we're aboard the ship of state. And we see ourselves sailing into judgment. We say, "I wish I could get my hand on the tiller. I wish somehow that I could do this," but we're just aboard the ship of state. We're prisoners, as it were, and that's very much like the Apostle Paul was. These are the reasons for the storms of life. Let's talk a little bit about the reaction to the storms of life. How do people react? Well, let's begin now in verse 14 and read through verse 21. "But not long after there rose against it a tempestuous wind called Euroclydon. And when the ship was caught up and could not bear up into the wind, we let her drive." What does that mean? They couldn't control it. I mean, the wind now just picks up the ship, and they said, "We can't turn this way, we can't turn that way." And it's just blown along by the storm. What's the first thing happens to an ungodly man when he gets himself in a storm? Well, they just let her drive. What I mean by that is there are broken dreams. The old ship's captain and owner and the centurion, not as strong as they thought they were. The Bible says they couldn't bear up. I've seen it happen many times. These people, these moguls, these tycoons, these know-it-alls, let the storm come. And they find themselves now driven by winds that they cannot control. They're at the mercy of forces that they cannot understand, dimly comprehend. They're aboard a floundering vessel. Dreams dissolve. Number two, they begin to labor with a desperate effort. Look, if you will, in verse 16. "And running under a certain island, which is called Claudia, we had much work to come by the boat." That is, they got on the lee side of that island. And things lined up a little bit, and they said, hey, we've got to get this thing straightened out. And so now, with beads of perspiration on their brow and their backs aching, they're trying to get the tackle of the ship back together. They're trying to get it all back together, and they are working with much labor. You know what the devil will tell you? The devil will tell you it is hard to be a Christian. That is a lie. Jesus said, take my yoke upon you and learn of me, for my yoke is easy and my burden is light. The Bible says the way of the transgressor is hard. Now, I don't mean there's no discipline in being a Christian. I don't mean that at all. I don't mean there's no hardness in being a Christian. Yes, we're to endure hardness as good soldiers of Jesus Christ. But as far as the labor, the grueling, gruesome toil, that comes with sin. There's so many people who are making this desperate effort to try to put things back together. The old devil has lied to you. But not only do dreams dissolve, and not only does work increase, but resources are wasted. Look, if you will, in verses 18 and following. And being exceedingly tossed with the tempest, the next day they lightened the ship. What does that mean? They started throwing stuff overboard. And the third day we cast out with our own hands the tackling of the ship. Why, they're just dumping things into the ocean. And then look in verse 20. And when neither sun nor stars in many days appeared and no small tempest lay on us, all hope that we should be saved was taken away. But after long abstinence, Paul stood forth in the midst of them and said, sirs, you should have hearkened unto me. Well, he said, I told you. And not have loosed from Crete. Now, look at this last sentence now. And not to have gained this harm and loss. One of the most costly things around is sin. Sin. These people, they work and they waste. They're throwing it overboard. Everything that they thought was so precious is not precious now. The worldly man spends the first half of his life gaining his wealth. He spends the last half of his life spending his wealth to get his health back. And he's unhappy in both halves of his life. What a colossal waste it is. There are people who would give everything they possess right now to have their son sober again. To have their family back again. To have the emotional stability of a loved one restored again. But these people aboard the ship, they're driven by the wind, they wander, they labor, they work, they throw it overboard, they waste. People talk about a war on poverty. You know what we need in America? A war on sin. A war on sin. When people get right with God, the Bible says God takes pleasure in the prosperity of his servants. And so their resources are wasted. And then they lose hope. Verse 29 of this same chapter. And fearing lest we should have fallen upon rocks, they cast out four anchors out of the stern and wished for the day. Oh, if I just had some light, if I just knew what to do. They rejected God's light. And now they find themselves in darkness. The sailors of that day, they didn't have the modern instrumentation that we have today. They sailed by the stars, the sun, the moon, the land, the shore. But the Bible tells us in verse 20, all these things disappeared. They're gone. All of the things that they said were so important, their business charts, their surveys, their polls, all of these things, they're gone. What do you do, dear friend, when the stars go out of your night and the sun disappears out of your day? These people in this Stygian darkness, wishing for the day. Hopes vanish. And then you know what they do? They get very foolish. They began to make foolish plans because they don't have stars to steer by. And so there's sort of an inner gyro that takes over. Look, if you will, in verses 30 and following. And as the shipmen were about to flee out of the ship, when they had let down the boat into the sea under color as though they would have cast anchors out of the flagship, Paul said to the centurion and to the soldiers, except these abide in the ship, ye cannot be saved. Now, there were some sailors aboard. They said, let's pretend we're going to let an anchor out of the bow of the ship. There's a little lifeboat there. We'll get in that lifeboat. We'll get off this big ship. We'll escape. Paul said, you tell those guys, if they don't stay on the ship, there's no hope at all. What was this? It was a form of escapism that was built upon selfishness. I've seen it happen many times. The man who turns to alcohol, that's a form of escapism that's built on selfishness. You say, well, I'll drown my problems. No, they can swim, dear friend. You're the one going to drown. The man who gets a divorce, the woman who gets a divorce, the kid who runs away from home, that's escapism built on selfishness. You made the storm, and now you're trying to get a lifeboat to get out of it. The ultimate act of selfishness and cowardice is suicide. If you're thinking about suicide, let me tell you something, friend. Suicide is no way out of a storm. You listen to me. It never, never, never solves a problem. It is the ultimate in selfishness and cowardice. But these people, here they are. The wind is driving them along. They're working. They're throwing everything overboard. They can't see which way to go. Do you know people like that? Folks, the world is full of them. And it was a storm that they'd been warned about to begin with, not to get into it. Now, that's how the godless sometimes go through storms. But what about the godly? Let's see the old apostle Paul here. This is a blessing to you. Look, if you will, in verse 22. Here's the apostle Paul. He calls everybody, all hands on deck. And the apostle Paul says, I've got an announcement to make. And now I exhort you, be of good cheer. Can you imagine a man saying that in the midst of these problems? Now, today, there's some of us, they think we're just Pollyanna. They think we don't know what we're talking about. When we give a good message in the midst of the days that we're in, there are three classes in America: those who are afraid, those who don't know enough to be afraid, and those who know their Bibles. Here's the Apostle Paul. He says, be of good cheer, for there shall be no loss of any man's life among you, but of the ship, that is, the ship, is going to be lost. For he says, for they stood by me this night, the angel of God, whose I am, and whom I serve. So the angel of God here was the Lord Jesus, because he belonged to Jesus. The Lord Jesus got on board that ship with the Apostle Paul. And he says, don't be afraid, Paul. And then again in verse 25, he gives that message that he often gives when we're in the midst of a storm. Be of good cheer. Who puts that smile on your face in the midst of the storm? Paul says, the same one that gave me songs in the night when I was in a dungeon in Philippi. His name is Jesus. I see the Apostle Paul walking on the deck of that ship, quoting the Word of God, Psalm 107, verses 23 and following. They that go down to the sea in ships, they that do business in great waters, these see the wonders of the Lord and His wonders in the deep. For He commandeth and raiseth the stormy wind, which lifteth up the winds thereof. They mount up to the heavens. They go down again into the depths. Their soul is melted because of trouble. They reel to and fro and stagger like a drunken man and are at their wits' end. Then they cry unto the Lord in their trouble, and He bringeth them out of their distresses. He maketh the storm a calm, so that the waves thereof are still. Then are they glad because they be quiet, for He bringeth them unto their desired haven. Difference in the reaction of those who know the Lord and those who don't know the Lord when they get in a storm. Maybe if you're in a storm right now, you might want to read this psalm. It'd be a great blessing to you, Psalm 107. Now let's go to the last thing very quickly. We've talked about the reasons and the reactions to the storm. What was the result of the storm? Well, look again, if you will, in verse 23. For they stood by me this night, the angel of God, whose I am and whom I serve, saying, fear not, Paul. Now, folks, underscore this right now. For thou must be brought before Caesar. Now, who was Caesar? He's the Roman emperor. Where did he live? In Rome. Where was the ship headed? Toward Rome. toward Italy. And God says, Paul, that's where you are going. Now listen to me, folks. God had a plan. And God's plan was to get Paul to Rome. In Acts chapter 23, verse 11, God had said to Paul, thou must bear witness also at Rome. No ifs, ands, and buts about it. God had predetermined that. In Acts 28, verse 14, after this 27th chapter, it says, and so he went toward Rome. I don't know a better illustration in the Word of God than this that shows divine sovereignty and human responsibility at the same time. Was it God's plan that that ship set sail? No. God had told Paul with spiritual radar, don't sail. That was not the plan of a loving God. But did that stop God's ultimate plan? Absolutely not. What was on that ship? Well, Paul was on that ship. I'll tell you what else was on that ship. Ephesians and Philippians and Colossians was on that ship. I'll tell you what else was on that ship. The Gospel of Luke and the Book of Acts was on that ship. I'll tell you what else was on that ship. The sovereign will of Almighty God. And every bad decision they made could not overrule the will of God. Isn't that amazing? Where God does not rule, God overrules. You ever get on one of these great big airplanes going overseas, say a 747? You can sleep or get a drink of water, eat or not eat, have a Coke or a coffee, whatever you want. But friend, while you're making all those little decisions, that airplane is just headed to a certain airport. I mean, there's a pilot that is carrying that ship. There's a predetermined plan that is taking that ship to that airport. And on board, you say, well, I'm making this decision and that decision. But at the same time, there's another power that's just bringing it on. We serve a mighty God. Christians may fail, they may flounder, they may sin, but if they belong to Jesus Christ, there's a sovereign power that says, one day my child will be just like my son, the Lord Jesus. And all hell can't stop it. We are predestined to be conformed to the image of God's Son. The old church, the wonderful church, the church founded by the Lord Jesus Christ. Sometimes the church makes so many bad decisions, so many times we fail, so many times we do things we ought not to do as a church, and I'm talking about the church in general. But you know what Jesus said? Jesus said, upon this rock I'll build my church, and the gates of hell will not prevail against it. God is building for himself a bride, and all hell can't stop it. God says in Psalm 2, yet have I set my son upon my holy hill of Zion, and Jesus will reign where the sun doth his successive journeys run. His kingdom spread from shore to shore, till moon shall wax and wane no more. Folks, you listen to me. We are on the winning side. He cannot fail. He must prevail. There was a storm, but Paul said, so we went to Rome. Paul said, be of good cheer. I believe God. Verse 11 says, the centurion believed the owner of the ship. You know what all life comes down to? Just who do you believe? Just who do you believe? Paul said, I believe God. Don't make the mistake of believing the wrong person. Because if you do, you may be engineering a storm that you'll not like at all.
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8: 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Psalm 19 says, "The heavens declare the glory of God." 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

0: This week on Through the Bible, we've been hearing about the Battle of the Gods. I'll bet you've been on the edge of your seat because the story is intense, isn't it? And Dr. J. Vernon McGee has some profound application for our lives today. I'm Steve Schwetz, and as we open to Exodus chapter 10, we're going to hear about Pharaoh's last appeal to Moses. And it's worth remembering that the same power that confronted Pharaoh's hardened heart is still changing hearts all over the world today. And that's why we share listeners' letters, not just to celebrate the ministry, that is a part of it, but to celebrate, more importantly, what God's Word is accomplishing. Here's Dr. McGee explaining why these stories matter to us so much.
1: I read letters from the foreign field and from people who accept Christ to let you know what the Word of God is doing today. And others write and tell us what a thrill it is to know that the Word of God, for instance, is going into India and China today. And they rejoice in what God is doing. And I read them letters, if you can believe my word and will believe it, I read it to let people know what the Word of God is doing today. And therefore, I read them that they might know, and if they're so led and guided, that they might want to have part in a ministry that is not just promotion, but is getting a job done. And the teaching of the Word of God today is reaching people everywhere. And I think it's honoring to the Word of God. I think it's honoring to the name of the Lord. And that's the reason we read letters. So I trust you'll believe me when I say to you that in answer to your question, why do you read letters? I read letters to let people know what the Word of God is doing today, and that we're not spinning our wheels. We're actually reaching people with the Word of God. Their lives are being changed by the Word of God, not by me, because when these people hear a foreign broadcast, they do not hear my voice at all. I'm not even around. It's been translated, my messages, into other languages, and the Bible teaching is what is going out today.
0: Decades later, that reason hasn't changed. We still share these stories for the very same reason. Listen to this testimony from Wayu, who listens and travels on the Bible bus in Indonesia. I'm a father of two, a husband and a grandfather. I was born in 1966 and previously worked for the Ministry of Education and Culture. My journey to faith began through an unexpected encounter with a man at a fish stall while visiting a relative. I invited the fish seller to attend Friday prayers with me. He replied, "I used to be like you, but now I believe in the Lord Jesus." His words struck me. I wanted to know, why do Christians worship Jesus? What proof is there that the Bible is truly God's word? The fish seller couldn't answer my questions, but he directed me to a church in Bekasi. There, as I asked those same questions and later met a Christian leader who patiently explained about Jesus and the truth of God's word, through that process, I came to believe in Jesus Christ and was baptized. When others learned of my conversion, I faced strong rejection and even physical mistreatment, which eventually led me to leave my job. Today, I serve communities across West and Central Java, working among farmers, building relationships, and being accepted in society. Your Bible teaching program has been an important part of my life. Through it, I continue to grow in God's Word, and I was encouraged to start a small fellowship group in my home. Now, around 8 people gather with me regularly. Many of them cannot read or write, so the program has become essential for helping us learn Scripture. I'm so grateful to see their faith growing. Praise the Lord. Great story, isn't it? God is at work, and we want Him to be glorified. Let's pray. Lord, thank You for Your Word that's still calling people to Yourself and building faith around the world. As we open Exodus, Lord, teach us to trust You fully and never settle for compromise. In Jesus' name, amen. Here's Dr. J. Vernon McGee with our study of Exodus 10 on Through the Bible.
1: Now today we return here to the 10th chapter of Exodus at verse 10. And we are in this contest with Pharaoh. That is, it's actually the battle of the gods. And God is directing these plagues and judgment toward the idolatry, which was zoolatry, in the land of Egypt. Every one of the plagues was directed at a particular deity in that land, a particular idol. If fact of the matter is, God is beginning now to reveal His own power. He begins to demonstrate His power here, especially with the beginning of the hail. And now we come to this next one, which is that of the locust, and I begin reading here at verse 10. Pharaoh had called in Moses and Aaron and offered them another compromise after this judgment and plague of the hail, but it was not acceptable to Moses because Pharaoh must let the children of Israel go, and there cannot be any strings attached to it. Now, will you notice, as I read here at verse 10, and he said unto them, let the Lord be so with you as I will let you go, and your little ones, look to it, for evil is before you. The thing is that Pharaoh was very angry that they would not accept the compromise. And notice now, verse 11, not so, go now, ye that are men, and serve the Lord, for that ye did desire, and they were driven out from Pharaoh's presence. Pharaoh said, you just wanted to go out 3 days in the wilderness and serve the Lord, now I'll let you go, but leave your children here. They would not accept that compromise. Now we have the next plague that's coming up. And the Lord said unto Moses, stretch out thine hand over the land of Egypt for the locusts, that they may come up upon the land of Egypt and eat every herb of the land, even all that the hail hath left. And Moses stretched forth his rod over the land of Egypt, and the Lord brought an east wind upon the land all that day and all that night, and when it was morning, the east wind brought the locusts. The locusts went up over all the land of Egypt, and rested in all the coasts of Egypt. Very grievous were they. Before them there was no such locust as they, neither after them shall be such. And they covered the face of the whole earth, that is in Egypt, so that the land was darkened. And they did eat every herb of the land, all the fruit of the trees, which the hail had left, and there remained not any green thing in the trees or in the herbs of the field through all the land of Egypt. Now, there's several things here that are revealed in this judgment. The judgment is that of the locusts, and you'll notice, first of all, that they were not caused to appear miraculously, and actually does not seem to be a miracle like some of the others are described to us. But they're not any less miraculous. The east wind brought them from somewhere else. Obviously, this east wind that had come up brought them, if you will notice, from somewhere over in Asia. And they certainly were common over in that area. And they've been brought over a wide expanse of desert, and I guess they were pretty hungry when they got into the green Nile Valley, and they absolutely stripped everything. Now, the locust was probably the worst plague that they've had so far, because the locust is used in Scripture as a picture definitely of judgment. You have a great locust plague that Joel describes, and these locust plagues of the past are a picture of the judgment that is yet to come, and you will find that is mentioned in the Word of God as you get over to the book of Revelation, the great locust plagues that are coming upon the land. In Joel's prophecy, you have the great judgment of the locusts in the past, which is a matter of history, and then Joel moves on to say that there's coming that kind of a judgment. And locusts, therefore, are used as instruments of judgment, and that's what you have here. So they've come over the land, and they probably have had the greatest effect upon the land than anything else that has come upon that land in that day. Now I'm going to drop down here in verse 16. Then Pharaoh called for Moses and Aaron in haste, and he said, I've sinned against the Lord your God and against you. Now this is the first time Pharaoh has made any kind of admission like this at all. You see, it took the plague of locusts. And you'll notice that there is method in the manner in which God is dealing with these people and that land and with Pharaoh in that day. The judgments are given in a systematic, orderly way, directed first at the different idols in the land of Egypt against Zoolatry. Now he's beginning to direct these as definite plagues that are working a tremendous hardship upon the people to convince Pharaoh. And this last one, the locust one, has certainly had its

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2: Against the highest deity, the idol, in the entire worship of the people of Egypt. And notice this now. And the Lord said unto Moses, stretch out thine hand toward heaven, that there may be darkness over the land of Egypt, even darkness which may be felt. And have you ever been in a place like that? Well, the only time I've actually felt darkness was down in Carlsbad Caverns years ago, when they used to turn out the lights and sing Rock of Ages. But they had the criticism of that from some of these unbelievers, and so they don't sing Rock of Ages anymore, I'm told. But that was very effective, and I've never been in darkness like that. Well, this was the kind of darkness that was over the land of Egypt, even darkness which may be felt. Verse 22, and Moses stretched forth his hand toward heaven, and there was a thick darkness in all the land of Egypt 3 days. They saw not one another, neither rose any from his place for 3 days. But all the children of Israel had light in their dwellings, and this was definitely a miraculous sort of thing. And we find now Pharaoh's ready again for a fourth compromise. And this fourth one is the last compromise, because after this, he's really going to have to stand to it and permit the children of Israel go. Verse 24, and Pharaoh called unto Moses and said, go ye, serve the Lord. Only let your flocks and your herds be stayed. Let your little ones also go with you. Now, you would think that just leaving their flocks and their herds would be a real compromise. In other words, Pharaoh has come a long ways in making concessions to Moses, and you'd think this one would be agreeable. Well, I find in this, again, a corollary or a parallel with the children of Israel and with us today. God called them to get out of the land of Egypt, lock, stock, and barrel. And not only were they to take their children's not to be left there for the schooling and the education of Egypt. They are not to be a success in Egypt. They are to go and take their place with God's people. And we've said that was the most subtle temptation a Christian has today. We expect to bring up our children in the world. We want them to be a success in the world today. And then we wonder why the world wins them over and we lose them. It's quite obvious to see. I heard a Christian mother tell about how her son had gone away to a godless school and how he had gone up in the world. She didn't mention to me that he'd lost his faith, although he had at that time. But she told about how he was being advanced. He had graduated from this school, given a very fine position. And he's high up, by the way, today, and his name has been in public print many times. And then she came with tears in her eyes as she told me the sad story of how she lost her boy, that he turned his back upon everything. Well, that's the way she started him out, and naturally she lost him. That's a subtle temptation. Now, this one here is one that gets people today, too. Leave your flocks and your herds. And I find that there are a great many Christians. They say, yes, we want to serve the Lord. We are faithful in our church. We support our pastor. And we give to the Lord's work, and we are for missionaries. But have you ever noticed the way they do business? They do business in the land of Egypt. Their flocks and their herds are down there. And they're very much interested in those flocks and herds. Let me tell you, they'll put those flocks and herds above everything else. And if they have to make a choice to serve God or to go make a trip to Egypt for the flocks and herds, you know

0: what direction they go with the flocks and herds. It's interesting that a great many Christians say, well, you know, that on Sunday I serve the Lord, but during the week I'm out in the old cold, hard business world. And I'm afraid a great many so-called Christians out in the old cold, hard business world today live just like the old cold, hard business world. And you can't tell them from the others. Their lives are just like the ones in the land of Egypt. And they certainly have all their investments in the world today. I'm of the opinion that the rapture of the church would break the hearts of a great many Christians. You know what it would do? It would separate a great many Christians from their investments that they have today in the world. You'll have to go off and leave that safety deposit box, that savings account, those stocks and bonds, that real estate, all that you had given your time and your heart to. You're going off and leave it at the rapture of the church. And I believe it'll be a heartbreak for some people to do that. Now notice what Moses says to this compromise. And believe me, Moses makes a real distinction here. There'll be no compromise. Compromise is immoral. Morley, years ago, said compromise is immoral. And a candidate for president of the United States quite a few years ago, back in the, I guess, in the late 50s, said that compromise is not immoral. Well, it is, friends. Always is for a child of God. And in verse 25, listen to him now. And Moses said, thou must give us also sacrifices and burnt offerings that we may sacrifice unto the Lord our God. Our cattle also shall go with us. Now listen to this. There shall not a hoof be left behind. Moses said, when we go out of the land of Egypt, we're not even going to leave a hoof track back in the land. Thank God for Moses. He won't even leave a hoof track. He'll avoid every appearance of evil. And did you know that the Red Sea washed out all of those hoof tracks? Remember, the cattle went over also, as well as the people. And when that Red Sea came back, it washed out all the tracks. Moses told him, he said, we won't even leave a hoof track when we leave this land. We're leaving nothing in the land of Egypt. How about it, Christian friend? If the Lord Jesus came at this moment and took you out of this world, and you say, oh, that would be wonderful. Would it be wonderful? What are you leaving in the world that you've got your heart in today? Would it break your heart to go off and leave your real estate, to leave your wealth, to leave what you've accumulated, actually to leave your unsaved relatives as your sons and daughters? Moses said, when we leave Egypt, we won't even leave a hoof track. This is terrific, by the way. Now notice, for therefore must we take to serve the Lord our God, and we know not with what we must serve the Lord until we come thither. But the Lord hardened Pharaoh's heart, and he would not let them go. Now, God's going to begin now to make him face up to it. And Pharaoh said unto him, get thee from me, take heed to thyself, see my face no more, for in that day thou seest my face, thou shalt die. And Moses said, thou hast spoken well, I will see thy face again no more. They're going to leave, by the way, and going to leave short. And this is God's plan and program. Now in chapter 11 here, we come now to the last chapter in this section of the contest with Pharaoh. And actually there are 10 plagues. Some would say 11 plagues. I'm of the opinion that you might put down 11, but at least a minimum of 9. And so here is what I would call the 10th one. Now in chapter 11, verse 1, and the Lord said unto Moses, yet will I bring one plague more upon Pharaoh and upon Egypt. Afterwards he'll let you go hence. When he shall let you go, he shall surely thrust you out hence altogether. Speak now in the ears of the people, and let every man borrow of his neighbor, and every woman of her neighbor, jewels of silver and jewels of gold. Now I'd like to offer an explanation right here we'll have this before us again. But actually, what we have in this matter of borrowing, it means they were collecting back wages. You see what had happened. They had served here in the land of Egypt as slaves, and they hadn't been paid anything. And so now they are to be paid. And this is what they're to do. The word literally is ask of his neighbor. Go and ask for your back wages. That's the thought that is here. And the Lord gave the people favor in the sight of the Egyptians. The Egyptians now glad to pay them all to get rid of them. Moreover, the man Moses was very great in the land of Egypt, in the sight of Pharaoh's servants and in the sight of the people. And Moses said, thus saith the Lord, about midnight will I go out into the midst of Egypt, and all the firstborn in the land of Egypt shall die, from the firstborn of Pharaoh that sitteth upon his throne, even unto the firstborn of the maidservant that is behind the male, and all the firstborn of beasts. And there shall be a great cry throughout all the land of Egypt, such as there was none like it, nor shall be like it any more. But against any of the children of Israel shall not a dog move his tongue against man or beast, that ye may know how the Lord doth put a difference between the Egyptians and Israel. And all these thy servants shall come down unto me and bow down themselves unto me, saying, get thee out, and all the people that follow thee, and after that I will go out. And he went out from Pharaoh in a great anger. And the Lord said unto Moses, Pharaoh shall not hearken unto you, that my wonders may be multiplied in the land of Egypt. And Moses and Aaron did all these wonders before Pharaoh, and the Lord hardened Pharaoh's heart so that he would not let the children of Israel go out of his land. Now, in one sense, the contest is over, but actually not, and it's still a battle of the gods. Now, the plague of darkness, I should have said at that time that the Egyptians worship Ra Ammon. You have seen these signs in Egypt of the disk, it's the sun, and the rays shooting out like spokes from a wheel. You find it over the doorways. I suppose I saw that at least 25 times when I was in the land, still there today. It comes down from the days, actually, of Moses. Now, that darkness was that. Now, the gods of Egypt always claim the firstborn of both man and beast that belong to the gods. Now, God takes theirs that belong to them. But he's going to make a difference between the children of Israel and the Egyptians. But the difference now is not just that there will be no death angel passing over the land of Egypt. The death angel will pass over the land of Egypt because there's no difference in God's presence. There's no difference between Jew nor Gentile, actually. And so the thing that will make the difference, there will be now the blood of a lamb put on a doorpost, and this will be the beginning of the oldest religious holiday that there is, and it's the Passover feast. And that Passover is one of the most eloquent portraits of the Lord Jesus that you have in the Old Testament. And we're going to see that next time when we come to the 12th chapter of the book of Exodus. And I urge you to read over that 12th chapter. It's a long chapter. Read it over several times. And next time, we'll take those 51 verses and we'll look at this oldest and greatest of religious holidays that speaks of the death of the Lord Jesus Christ. May God bless you, my beloved.
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1: 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This is the day, Thursday. Monday's urgency is long gone. 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And Thursday is standing here saying, we still have plenty of work to do. It's fair enough. Whatever you're carrying into today, thanks for bringing us along. This is God's Word all day long, 24/7. Psalm 37 says, commit your way to the Lord. Trust in Him.
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5: With SRN News, I'm John Scott. President Trump capped Wednesday's opening night of the Republican midterm convention by slamming Democrats as extremists and staunchly defended the war in Iran. The president says he knows that sitting president's party usually gets battered in the midterms.
6: We've got to change that because we have something going that's so good. We can't let that string be broken. So I'm asking you to pretend that I'm on the ballot. Just one more time.
5: President Trump in Dallas. Earlier, speaking with reporters at Joint Base Andrews, the president said it will take some time to see a drop in oil prices, which has spiked because of the Iran war.
6: Shortly, but right after the election, because they'd like to have it that way, but right after the election, oil prices are going to be tumbling downward. They're going to be tumbling down, and we'll get them down, I think, for gasoline. We'll get them below $2 a gallon.
7: But not until after the midterm.
6: I think it's going to take a little bit longer than the midterm.
5: Hawaii recovering from the latest hurricane. Lowell passed just west of the islands of Niihau and Kauai as a Category 2 hurricane, prompting the National Weather Service to issue the state's first ever tornado watch. Flash flooding was widespread across Kauai with rainfall totals up to 21 inches. Apple's latest iPhones come with new features and a hefty price tag. If you're planning to splurge on a new iPhone, you'll want to take good care of it to make it last. Or you can save your money and hold on to your current device and make it last longer. Batteries, one of the biggest factors in device longevity. Avoid exposing your battery to extreme temperatures, which can damage that battery. This is SRN News from Dallas. I'm John Scott.
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10: I think all of us are aware this morning that we live in a culture surrounded by voices, and all of these voices are truly clamoring for our attention. 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You could add to this emails, Facebook, Twitter, Instagram, on and on and on and on. And all of these voices are essentially saying, stop what you're doing, pay attention to me. Give me your undivided attention. Here's the question I think we should be asking ourselves. Does any of this make our lives richer and fuller? Does any of this bring us into peace and purpose for life? And the main question, does any of this move us closer to God? Back a number of years ago, there used to be in our country a famous daredevil celebrity by the name of Evel Knievel. Quite an interesting guy. I actually bumped into him once in Southern California. But Evel Knievel, back in September of 1974, decided that he was going to create this motorcycle, jet-propelled, that would leap across Snake River Canyon. And this became a big, big event. It was on Saturday's Wide World of Sports. The day of the event, he was ready to make that jump. And one of the sportscasters got to Evel, and he put the microphone in his face, and he said, Evel, why are you doing this? Why are you doing this? And he answered back with these words, what should I be doing? Why am I here? And what's it all about anyway? Those are good questions, I think. And I wonder, have you given those questions any serious thought in your lifetime? Amidst all the clamor for your attention, have you stopped to think about why you're here, what you should be doing? Have you begun to understand what it's all about? What if I told you this morning there is a way that people like us can have a richer, fuller life, a life with meaning and purpose, and this life comes as we remember the one most important thing of all. This is it right here. The one thing. 2 Timothy 2:8, Paul the Apostle writes, remember Jesus Christ, risen from the dead, descendant of David, according to my gospel. Now, what's interesting is that when Paul the Apostle wrote these words, he himself was being prepared for execution, which was only days at the most, a week or so down the road. And he writes this to Timothy, his beloved son in the faith. And the mood of this text is very much like a soldier who is on the battlefield, ready to breathe his last because he's given it all. And he has one thing to say. And this is it. To Timothy and all of us, this is something I need you to remember. This is something that is so important you can't possibly forget it, because this will keep your life on track with reality and with God. Remember Jesus Christ, risen from the dead. This is like the great Alamo cry of the Bible. Or maybe you saw that movie Braveheart. And if you remember the final scene when William Wallace, who has been struggling for freedom, leading the fight, and he's about to be executed. He's been beaten, just suffered horribly. And just before he's about to be beheaded, and people are everywhere watching this, his people and people who are in opposition to him. And as he lays there, you can see all of the strength just coming up. And he cries out one final cry, "Freedom!" It was his final word to those who were left behind. Well, the point that I'm trying to convey here is that this mood is really the mood behind what Paul is saying in 2 Timothy chapter 2, verse 8. Now, to look at this text, notice we have four parts to this statement. The first word, remember Jesus Christ. The word remember in Greek is a word that means to cause to be mindful of information. Remember this information. Remember Jesus Christ. By the way, the verb here, remember, is a present tense imperative. As an imperative, therefore, it's a command. You must do this. And present tense means it's always there. You must always do this. You must always remember Jesus Christ. And by the way, the word Christ is his title. Jesus, Yeshua, the Messiah. And then next he says, remember Jesus risen from the dead. I'll come back to that. And then he adds, a descendant of David. Now, this phrase is actually a validation of Jesus' humanity. In other words, Jesus was a totally human person just like all of us. He had a human genealogy that is verifiable. You can trace his genealogy back to David and all the way back to the garden and Adam. In the Old Testament, the promised Messiah was predicted to be of the genealogy of David. For example, look at this text in Luke 1, verse 32. The angel Gabriel speaks to Mary, and the angel says of the child that she will bear, he will be great and will be called the Son of the Most High. And the Lord God will give him the throne of his father David, and he will reign over the house of Jacob forever, and his kingdom will have no end. It will be an eternal kingdom. Now, also in verse 8, Paul adds, all of this is according to my gospel. In 1 Corinthians chapter 15, in verses 1 through 4, Paul explains his gospel in this way. He says it's about Jesus becoming our substitute in both life and in death. In life, he lives for us the perfect life. And so we as Christians stand in his righteousness, but also in death, he pays for our sins. He takes our place in death, and all of our sins are judged in him. And then on the third day, he is raised up from the dead. And so here's the cry of Paul, remember Jesus Christ, risen from the dead. That's the gospel, folks. That's the good news. Now, I want to explain to you why remembering this is so important to us. Four quick statements. Number one, remembering Jesus risen from the dead is important because it is a fact of history. In other words, what we believe as Christians is not the conjecture of man. The events of Christianity that we Christians believe, these are grounded in history. It is a fact of history that there was a man born in Bethlehem by the name of Jesus. It is a verifiable fact that Herod brutally killed all of those babies after the birth of Jesus in Bethlehem. Jesus lived an amazing life. He was a leader and people followed him, and amazing things happened as a result of his work among the people. And it's a fact of history that Jesus was crucified between two thieves on the cross. That's not conjecture. That's a fact of history. But then what about the resurrection? Because really, that's the issue of issues. If the resurrection isn't true, Christianity is bogus. Christianity becomes a house of cards if the resurrection is not factual. Paul the Apostle said this, 1 Corinthians 15:17, "If Christ has not been raised, then your faith is useless, and you are still guilty of your sins. In that case, all who have died believing in Christ are lost. We'll never see our loved ones again, if that's the case. And if our hope in Christ is only for this life, we are more to be pitied than anyone in the world." And then in verse 32 of that chapter, he said, "If the dead are not raised, let us eat, drink, for tomorrow we die." Actually, what he's saying in that statement is, let us become Epicureans. Back in those days, and even to this day, there are people who follow the thinking of Jacob Epicurus, who taught a philosophy that all there is to life is birth and death. And what you feel between those two bookends is up to you, but since there is nothing before or after, then common sense says you must live for pleasure. And I admit, if I was not a Christian, if I was not convinced that the evidence is there, I would live in the world of the sensual. But the fact is, there is a resurrection. The evidence, folks, for the resurrection is stunning, literally stunning. I read recently about this guy, Sir Lionel Luku. This guy is in the Guinness Book of World Records. 14 years in a row, he was the world's most successful lawyer. He took on 245 successive murder cases, and he got everyone off. He was recognized as an expert when it comes to reliable and admissible evidence in a court of law. Well, there were some people who challenged him to look it over, the resurrection, to examine it. He did. Here's what he said. "I say unequivocally that the evidence for the resurrection of Jesus Christ is so overwhelming that it leaves absolutely no room for doubt." Isn't that amazing? The bottom line is this: he either rose from the dead or he didn't. And if he didn't, then we have to assume that the disciples retrieved the body somehow out of the tomb. And then afterward, they formed a collusion and they decided, here's our story, here's what we're going to say. Then they went out into all the world preaching their story, suffering, being beaten, being abused. All of them end up dying a martyr's death except the Apostle John. And do you think they're willing to do that for a lie? No. Let me show you one other thing here. There are a number of men, some living today, some in years gone by. These men that I'm going to share with you are men who wanted to refute the Christian message. They were not believers. In some case, they were either agnostic or atheist. But their goal was to refute the Christian message. And they knew that if you could obliterate the message of the resurrection, Christianity would fall like a house of cards. So they began their examination, and each of these men, after examination of the evidence, became followers of Jesus Christ. For example, Simon Greenleaf, a decorated professor of evidence at the Harvard Law School, brilliant intellect, a Jewish man, and he was challenged by Christians to examine the evidence, and he became a Christian. How about this guy, Frank Morrison? His book is available, Who Moved the Stone? He's a lawyer from Chicago, and he was fed up with Christians talking to him about salvation, so he decided he was going to put this Christian message to bed. And I'm going to tear down the message of the resurrection. The opposite happened. He became a follower of Jesus. This man, Dr. Job Martin, a strident evolutionist, the same for William Mitchell Ramsay, a renowned archaeologist who was blown away by the archaeological evidence for the Christian message. Another guy, Vigio Olson, a famous medical surgeon. Richard Lumsden, PhD, a Darwinian atheist who became a follower of Christ. Josh McDowell, some of you know that name, a noted author and scholar. Gary Parker, professor of biology and geology at Ball State University. He's still there. This guy says that he was an evangelist for evolution until he examined the evidence for the Christian message. And then this fellow, Lee Strobel, an investigative reporter for the Chicago Tribune. There's a movie that I encourage you to see it. The name of the movie is A Case for Christ. It's about him and how his wife became a Christian, and then he detested the Christian faith. But he began an examination as an investigative reporter. He was determined to follow the evidence where it led him. And it led him to Christ. Unfortunately, there are people today who don't want it to be true. There are people who are convinced, or they have convinced themselves, that it isn't true, and they don't want it to be true. My hope and prayer is that that isn't true of any of us. This leads to my second point. We must remember Jesus risen from the dead because it confirms him to be the Son of God. Paul wrote in Romans 1, verse 2 and following, he says, God promised this good news long ago through his prophets in the Holy Scriptures, speaking of the Old Testament. The good news is about his Son. In his earthly life, he was born into King David's family line. There it is. And he was shown to be the Son of God when he was raised from the dead by the power of the Holy Spirit. He is Jesus Christ, our Lord. An amazing truth. Let me share this quote with you. The resurrection is a confirmation of Jesus' deity. Jesus is not only man, he is God. He is God incarnate, God with flesh on. Christians believe that Jesus is 100% God and 100% man at the same time. We call that the hypostatic union. No other religious figure in history ever claimed to be God and then proved he is God by rising from the grave. The resurrection of Jesus is a public display of God's power and defeat of sin, Satan, and death. Look, a lot of people can make truth claims about life. A lot of people can say, I am the way, listen to me. But can you back it up by getting up out of the coffin? That's the issue. Listen to the guy who can get out of the coffin. He's the guy that has the answers we're all looking for. And that's Jesus. Leads me to my third point. We must remember Jesus risen from the dead because this gives us assurance of his presence. Here's why I say that. Jesus is not only a fully human person, beginning from the point of being born in Bethlehem's manger, but he is also fully God, as I read in that statement a moment ago. And as God, he's not only omnipotent, meaning all-powerful, he's not only omniscient, that is, having all knowledge, but he's also omnipresent. And the fact of his omnipresence means that we can experience his presence anywhere and everywhere we might be in life. Paul was in a Roman prison, the Mamertine prison. You can visit it today. The cells there are about this high. There are no windows. And you are in this cold, dark, damp dungeon. And yet in the midst of that horrible oppression, Paul was excited for Jesus. He was filled with the presence and the joy and the peace of Jesus Christ. Let me tell you about this guy. His name is Richard Wurmbrandt. He actually spoke at my home church in Ohio back in the early 1980s. This is an amazing man. He passed away after the turn of the century. But this guy, Richard Wurmbrandt, was arrested in communist Romania when there was a Romania. He was arrested for preaching, and he was put in that prison. He served 12 long years. Most of that was in solitary confinement. And he was there day in and day out. And he said the one thing that kept him from going insane was the sweet presence of Jesus. He wrote this, which I thought is great. There was once a fiddler who played so beautifully that everybody danced. A deaf man who could not hear the music considered them all insane. Those who are with Jesus in suffering hear the music to which other men are deaf. They dance and do not care if they are considered insane. I wonder, do we hear the music of his presence, the sweet music of his presence? Here's my last thought, number four. We must remember Jesus risen from the dead because his resurrection is a guarantee of ours if we will trust him. The Bible teaches in Romans 8 that the resurrection of Jesus is the first fruits of a great resurrection that is to come for all of those who are in Christ. Jesus said, I am the resurrection and the life. He that believeth in me, though he die, yet shall he live. And whosoever lives and believes in me will never die. Christians never die. They pass from physical death into life, but they never die. Christians don't die. Just like Jesus, in his final breath on the cross, he said, Father, into thy hands I commit my spirit. And his spirit left. His body, of course, was taken down from the cross, placed in the borrowed tomb of Joseph of Arimathea, only to be resurrected on the third day. And all of that is a picture of what we will experience as believers when our salvation is fully realized and complete. Mark Mitchell says there are times in our lives when it seems like all we know is pain. Times when our lives resemble Good Friday a lot more than Easter Sunday. When the darkness of the cross overshadows the brightness of the resurrection. There are times in our lives when the fog of sin, evil, and despair is so thick, that's all we can see. A loved one is diagnosed with a terminal illness. A daughter runs away. A son is hooked on drugs. The pain of divorce or a miscarriage. We lose our job and on and on. It's in those times we need to remember Jesus Christ, not just hanging on a cross, but risen from the dead, and with us, even in our darkest moments. Notice it's not the event only that we are to remember. We are to remember the person, because the event validates the person. Remember Jesus. Remember Him. It's a personal thing. How do you know it's true? Because He is risen from the dead. Remember Jesus. Let's pray.
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1: 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Ladies' Night Out is coming Friday. 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Kathy Emmons, Angela Madden, they will be with you. 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Ladies' Night Out. Proverbs 17 says, a cheerful heart is good medicine. Have a great day.
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0: The Bible is no ordinary book. Not only does it continue to outsell every other book in the world, but as we'll hear today on Truth for Life, it's unlike any other book that has been written or ever will be written. Alistair Begg illustrates this fact as he introduces us to the long-expected messenger who prepared the way for the Messiah.
1: Mark chapter 1 and verse 1, the beginning of the gospel about Jesus Christ, the Son of God. It is written in Isaiah the prophet, "I will send my messenger ahead of you, who will prepare your way." A voice of one calling in the desert, "Prepare the way for the Lord, make straight paths for him." And so John came, baptizing in the desert region and preaching a baptism of repentance for the forgiveness of sins. The whole Judean countryside and all the people of Jerusalem went out to him. Confessing their sins, they were baptized by him in the Jordan River. John wore clothing made of camel's hair with a leather belt round his waist, and he ate locusts and wild honey. And this was his message: "After me will come one more powerful than I, the thongs of whose sandals I'm not worthy to stoop down and untie. I baptize you with water, but he will baptize you with the Holy Spirit." Thanks be to God for his word. Father, we pray that as we turn now to the Bible, that you will enable us both to speak and to listen in such a way that your word comes home with conviction and compulsion to our minds, calling us to repentance and to faith and to obedience, and to all the encouragement that is provided for us in thinking again of the good news. Help us to this end, we humbly pray in Jesus' name. Amen. I make no apology for beginning as basically as I possibly can, because I recognize that Sunday by Sunday, in a congregation or in congregations like these, there are people at all stages of understanding when it comes to the things of the Bible, indeed, when it comes to thinking about God at all. So let me begin at the very beginning, since it's always a very good place to start. The Bible is ultimately a book about Jesus. In the Old Testament, he is predicted or promised. And when we read the Gospels, as we do now in Mark's Gospel, we discover that the Jesus who is promised in the Old Testament is then made known to us, revealed to us in the New, as those Old Testament promises come to fulfillment. In our Bibles, we have four Gospels: Matthew, Mark, Luke, and John. Each of them begin from their own vantage point. Matthew beginning with Abraham and the genealogy that follows from there. Luke begins with Adam and Eve in the garden. John begins in eternity past, before the events of time have ever come to be. And Mark, as we discover here, begins with the prophecies of the Old Testament. And in each case, the gospel writers have the same purpose. Their purpose is not to provide us with a biography of Jesus, nor is it to provide us with simply an historical record. Their purpose in every case is to tell us the good news. Before Mark, there never was a gospel. If people had said to Mark, "What are you doing?" and he said, "I'm writing a gospel," they would have said, "What is a gospel?" And he would have said, "Well, if you read this, you'll know." And when we read it, we discover that it is the record of who Jesus is, how it is that he has come, what he has come to do, and what he is presently doing. And each of the gospel writers gives to us the story of the birth of Jesus, his life and his death, his resurrection, his ascension, and the promise of his return. They are not providing us, as the readers, with a program, a religious program to accept, nor even with a philosophy that we might care to adopt. but rather they are introducing us to a person, and that person is Jesus Christ, the Son of God. And you will notice, if your Bible is before you, and I hope it is open before you, that this is how Mark introduces his gospel. The beginning of the gospel about Jesus Christ, the Son of God. Nobody should be in any doubt as to what the theme of this book is going to be. It's going to be about Jesus. The good news of Jesus Christ, the Son of God, begins here, says Mark. And I'm going to tell you all about him. Now, in these opening verses, I want to identify three factors. First of all, that we notice the promise of a messenger. Then we will consider the arrival of the messenger, and then we will consider the message from the messenger. All right? So, first of all, Mark tells us about the promise of this messenger. It is written in Isaiah the prophet. Actually, he collates both Isaiah and Malachi. I will send my messenger ahead of you who will prepare your way. We're all familiar with the way in which heads of state, visiting heads of state particularly, are welcomed to our nation. It would be very surprising if they were to arrive unannounced, if there were not somebody who would introduce them and who would welcome them. And indeed, that is what happens. Our own president, when he enters a room or into a particular opportunity as the head of state, will often be announced not only verbally, but also musically in the playing of the piece, Hail to the Chief. And we find nothing surprising about this. It's so routine, we would be surprised indeed if it didn't happen. And so, when we think in terms of God coming down to earth, God incarnate, Jesus Christ, stepping onto the stage of history at this point, it would be very surprising if he were to arrive unannounced. And so we're told he doesn't. When Luke begins his gospel, he gives to us the angelic arrival in the surrounding hills of Bethlehem with the news that absolutely startles the shepherds. Today is born for you in the city of David a Savior who is Christ the Lord. And this will be a sign to you. You will find the baby wrapped in swaddling cloths and lying in a manger. And when this angelic announcement dawned on them, they said, well, let's get off to Bethlehem immediately and see this thing that has come to pass. Mark, of course, doesn't begin with the birth of Jesus. He begins with the earthly ministry of Jesus. 30 years have elapsed since the beginning of Luke's gospel, but he tells us again that Jesus has not come unannounced, but rather that there is a special messenger, a prepared messenger, who is coming before him to announce the commencement of his earthly ministry. Now, what Mark is doing, of course, years after the ascension of Jesus, is writing down a record of all that took place. And for many of these early believing Christians who are wondering about all that they have entered into, this gospel record helps them. And he sets the beginning of his good news by taking us back to the words of the prophets. And we might say that he goes forward by going back. Here is the beginning, and then immediately he goes back centuries before Jesus. It is written in Isaiah the prophet. Now, I want to pause here for just a moment, because some of us are very familiar with the Bible, and we're familiar with biblical terminology. And we're aware of the fact that God is described as having spoken through the Old Testament prophets. Some of us will know our Bibles well enough to know that Hebrews begins linking the old with the new, with the memorable phraseology, in the past, God spoke to our forefathers through the prophets at many times and in different ways, but in these last days, he has spoken to us in his Son. And because that terminology is familiar to us, we do not recognize just what a revolutionary thought it actually is. And if you've come here today and you perhaps are at the very beginning of considering whether this Bible is to be reckoned with, whether this Jesus is to be considered and so on, I think that you will admit that it is a revolutionary notion that God, who is himself spirit, speaks. That God speaks. In fact, the actions of God and the speech of God cannot be separated. The very beginning of the universe is as a result of God speaking. He said, "Let there be light." And there was light. Timothy Ward says, "The Old Testament assumes that God can and does speak in and through human words in such a way that those words can truly be said to be his words." Now, it's true that the Bible doesn't tease this out. The Bible does not even provide for us a theological or a philosophical explanation of this. It just says it. It just assumes it. And anybody standing on

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2: Chooses to relate to us by means of human language. That God speaks in human language. Indeed, the mystery of the teaching of the Bible is that God chooses to use mortal tongues to convey the vastness of his being. And so we discover that when we turn to the pages of Scripture, we have not only communication from him, but as we trust his word, we have communion with him. This explains why we take seriously the teaching of the Bible. Because it is the conviction conveyed by the Bible that what has been written down for us, what has been recorded in the Old Testament and recorded in the New Testament, in the totality of the Bible, is in some way that is both mysterious and marvelous, the very Word of God. And that is what gives it its significance. It is not the personality of the one who conveys it, nor the ability of the one who communicates it, but the very truth itself as we have it in our Bibles. And so what we discover is that God had spoken to the prophets. The prophets had in turn written it down. And now Mark takes up what Isaiah and Malachi have written down. And he says, I want you to know that when John the Baptist came as messenger, he came in the fulfillment of the promises. Because you see, there had been 300 years, essentially, of silence between the ending of the last prophetic word and the arrival of John the Baptist here on the stage of human history with this dramatic announcement. Generations had lived and died. People had gone to their graves saying, well, the prophets said there would be a messenger who would come, but I don't think he's come. They would have said, you know, there is supposed to be one who will bear away the sins of the world, but for the life of us, I don't think we've seen him. And many of them died in faith, believing that yet that would still happen. And out of the silence, or if you like, into the silence, comes the Word of God again. And the days into which this Word comes were dark days. There were days when the political structures were unfavorable, as you will discover if you want to read in Luke chapter 3. Now, what had happened was that the events in Bethlehem had stirred the expectations of some. The people who were reading their Bibles, that is, reading the Old Testament, when the events of Bethlehem unfolded, must have begun to say to one another, I wonder if there's something in these events in Bethlehem in these days. Because the news of the angelic visitation would have been there, the wise men would have been visible in the community, the things that they said in their departure from the community would have been known, they would have spread like wildfire, and the shepherds themselves were still living in the community, and people could have said to them, what really was it that happened that night when you went down there? Because as far as we can tell, the baby that was born there is now living in a carpenter's workshop in Nazareth. Apparently, he's the son of Mary and Joseph, and he's working in carpentry. And what about that other strange birth, the one where the husband was struck dumb? What was his name again? Zechariah, and his wife was Elizabeth. Whatever happened to that boy? And somebody must have said, he's grown up now. He went in the desert somewhere. I don't know where he is. Who knows what he's doing? Apparently his mom and dad, they've lost track of him. He's off in the desert. I don't know. Maybe he'll show up someday. I haven't a clue. And then all of a sudden, here he comes. The forerunner appears.

0: years in fulfillment of God's promise. You see, John the Baptist is not somebody with a bright idea about religion. John the Baptist is not somebody who has come up with a program. John the Baptist is not somebody who has invented a concept and he's managed to find a way to market it and to package it, and great crowds of people are all excited about it. No, John the Baptist is there in the fulfillment of God's promise in the Old Testament. John the Baptist is written about 600 years before Christ. That's the significance. I will send my messenger ahead of you. It's a word from God to his Messiah, the Son, reminding him that there will be a messenger that will precede him, like a voice calling in the desert, prepare the way for the Lord and make the straight paths for him. The promise of the messenger. As I traveled down the east coast of Scotland on Thursday morning by train, I was reflecting on how much I enjoy railway travel, and it made me go down certain paths. And I also recalled from my history classes that there was, in the mid-19th century, an act that was passed called the Locomotive Act, which was the 12-mile-an-hour act. And that stipulated that no locomotive could weigh more than 12 tons, and it was not allowed to be driven at more than 12 miles an hour. 4 years later, in 1865, they passed the 2-mile-an-hour Act, which was also known as the Red Flag Act. And this determined that the locomotive could not go at more than 2 miles an hour through a city or a village or a town, and that a pedestrian carrying a red flag should precede the locomotive at a distance of some 60 yards. And as we went hurtling down the east coast of Scotland, I just had this picture of a little man with a red flag, you know, just trying to stay in front of the locomotive. You think he stayed 60 yards in front? You bet your life he did. You got 12 tons steaming and breathing and coming right up your tail. He had every reason to stay 60 yards in front. He knew what his job was. Hey, the train's coming. It's a joke, isn't it, really? Because you could hear the train more than you could see the joker with a flag. But that's what John the Baptist is doing. He has a flag, as it were. And he steps up on the stage of human history, and his sole responsibility is to wave the flag and to say, hey, the Messiah is on his way. Jesus is coming. I want to let you know this. Well, here we have his arrival in verse 4. We move from our first point, the promise of the messenger, to the arrival of the messenger. And so John came, verse 4. Baptizing in the desert region and preaching a baptism of repentance for the forgiveness of sins. Now, I would encourage you to read the comparative treatments of John, as you find them in Matthew and Luke, and also in the Gospel of John. And when you put the pieces together, because remember, the Gospels are a bit like newspaper reporters. They all report similar material. Sometimes they all report the exact same stuff, but they report it from their own vantage point and from their own perspective. And in the same way that you find the same thing reported by the Washington Post, the New York Times, the LA Times, and so on, and the Wall Street Journal, the same information, but you just say, well, I wonder if these two people were at the same event, because it just appears that there are variations in the way it's recorded. And so it is here. But what you discover, without question, is that the arrival of this messenger was the arrival of a strange man. He was a strange man. He had a very interesting beginning. The details of his birth you can read in Luke chapter 1, verse 41 and following. He had a very strange beginning, but he was pretty strange by this point in his life. It's not usual for people to be identified by their clothes and their diet. Maybe the Old Testament prophets, but I can't think of many in the New Testament whose lifestyle is described for us in this way. And therefore, it must be of note. And verse 6, we're told that he wore clothing made of camel's hair with a leather belt round his waist. Now, this is a kind of prophetic look that he had, if you like. People would have said, why are you dressing up like that? Do you think you're one of the Old Testament prophets? And he said, maybe. Because in one sense, he was. He was like the last of the Old Testament prophets. He bridged the gap over the intertestamental period and now stood at the end of the line and the beginning of the line before the one that he announced was to appear. He's not only a strange man, but he's in a strange place. And so John came, notice verse 4, baptizing in the desert region. The desert region. If you're going to start something, why wouldn't you start where the crowds are? Would make sense, wouldn't it? Why not go to the temple area? There are lots of people in the temple area. No, he goes to a desert region. One commentator describes this as a hot, uninhabitable depression. For the Jordan Valley started at a certain height below sea level and went down actually about 1,100 feet. And somewhere down in that Jordan Valley was where he had set up camp and where he was engaging in his ministry. In other words, when you think about the location, you say to yourself, no one will ever go there to hear him. I mean, shouldn't he be in a nice suburban location, visible from the freeway, with good access and plenty of parking? I mean, that's the only way you could get it going, isn't it? If he had any sense at all, if he is a forerunner, if he's an announcer, why wouldn't he go where there are people to announce to? What a strange place for such a strange man.
1: 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We'll hear the conclusion tomorrow. 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The book is called Pray Big, Learn to Pray Like an Apostle. And this book looks at the Apostle Paul's prayers for the believers in Ephesus to help us rejuvenate our own prayer lives. You'll often hear people say that prayer is powerful, but Alistair teaches that it's God who is powerful. Prayer is one of the means he uses to complete his purposes. So when we pray, we're given the privilege of taking part in God's great plan, and we're more attuned to his work and his glory. Often our prayers are for physical needs of others or for ourselves, for jobs or financial security, health, travel safety, things like that. And those aren't unimportant, but what about prayers for spiritual needs? When you read Paul's prayers, you find that he didn't pray for things like comfort or material provision. He prayed for believers to be strengthened by God and to have unshakable hope and certainty that God is always with them. In Pray Big, Alistair shows how you can pray like this for people you love. Download the free audiobook and study guide today. 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And by the way, Pray Big is a great book to go through together with a friend or your family or your Bible study group. So pass the link along to whoever comes to mind, and together you can commit to praying for one another in ways that the Apostle Paul demonstrated in Ephesians. Again, the link is truthforlife.org/praybig. Thanks for listening. While some churches struggle to draw visitors in, vast crowds went into the desert to hear John the Baptist preach. What was the big attraction? We'll find out tomorrow. The Bible teaching of Alistair Begg is furnished by Truth for Life. Where the learning is for living.
2: 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Same Thursday, different people, same God who knows us and loves us. Jesus says in John 8, I am the light of the world. 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
6: With SRN News, I'm Bernie Bennett. President Donald Trump capped off last night's opening night of the landmark Republican midterm convention in Dallas, Texas. Giving the keynote speech, Mr. Trump slammed Democrats as extremists. He told the conventioners that Republicans must hold their congressional majorities in the midterms.
7: We hand America's future to the radical left Democrats, and our nation will spend the next decade just getting back on its feet. It will be a tragedy. Vote Republican, and we will leave the world in our dust for generations to come. There'll be nothing like it.
6: And speaking to reporters at Joint Base Andrews before heading to Dallas, the president said that there was a reason for a delay in Air Force One's trip to Dallas.
8: They're checking the slide over here, and I think it's going to take 15 minutes. They were doing a check on the slide, you know, the emergency. So I think it takes about 15 minutes.
6: He also said that his administration is about to step up attacks on Iranian assets in an effort to end the war. President Trump says he expects the conflict to end shortly after the midterms. This is SRN News. Texas Democrat Senate candidate James Tallarico said Democrats are trying to help Americans while Republicans are doing something else entirely.
9: They are toasting to their own corruption. They are celebrating corrupt tariffs, billionaire tax breaks, and a new forever war that are all driving up costs. They're even paying $80,000 for a picture with the president.
6: Tallarico is challenging Texas Attorney General Ken Paxton in a closely watched U.S. Senate race. He also held a food drive Wednesday at Friendship West Baptist Church in Dallas. Apple's latest iPhone comes with new features and a hefty price tag. If you're planning on splurging on a new iPhone, you'll want to take good care of it by making it last. This is SRN News.
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12: And if anybody points a finger at me, I look to the cross. They can point all they want, but I'm trusting in the blood. Has somebody criticized you? Has somebody come against you? If they haven't, cheer up. They will. Point to the cross. There's a million things wrong with us. Point to the cross.
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11: 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Now, this is a series about who Jesus really is, not the Jesus of popular opinion, but the Jesus of the Bible, God himself who stepped into our world. And this same Jesus made us a promise that he's coming back for us, and he could come at any moment. You see, the rapture isn't something to fear. It's our greatest hope, as a matter of fact. It means Jesus could return today without warning to gather his people to himself. Now, when he does, every believer who's ever died will rise, and we'll meet the Lord in the air. So today, Pastor Jack teaches that the rapture is our blessed hope, and it was promised by Jesus himself. He told us he's gone to prepare a place for us, and that he'll come again to bring us home. Now, in his message called The Rapture of the Church, here's pastor and Bible teacher Jack Hibbs.
13: Let's bow our hearts and pray before the message. Father, we ask you in Jesus' name that you might go before us, and Father, that you might right now touch our hearts and open up this truth of the gospel that appropriately in these last days, churches aren't talking about. Because I don't know if they have the brains or the guts or I don't know what it is to talk about it, but there's a dearth in the land about the greatest hope outside of the resurrection of Jesus Christ. And that is, Jesus is coming and he could come today. Your Bible makes it undeniably clear. And in the brief moments that we have together, there's no way that we can do it justice. But Father, by your mercy and by your grace, we ask you to help us to present a doctrine that your ancient prophet Isaiah spoke of in mystery, that was revealed to us by your son Jesus and confirmed by the apostles. So Father, we pray that this morning you might touch our hearts, that we might see more clearly the hope that awaits us moment by moment until you come again. And it's in Jesus' name we pray. And all God's people said, amen. 1 Thessalonians chapter 4, beginning at verse 13. You know it well, but we'll read it together as we come to the life and times of Jesus Christ, a series that we're doing, and this is part 13. Part 13 of a 16-part series. So obviously we near the end. 1 Thessalonians chapter 4, verse 13, Paul says, I do not want you to be ignorant, brethren, concerning those who have fallen asleep, or let me change it and make it more accurate for you, those who have died believing in Jesus Christ, as you sorrow like those who have no hope. For if we believe that Jesus Christ died and rose again, even so God will bring with him those who sleep or who have died in Jesus. For this we say to you by the word of the Lord, that we who are alive and remain until the coming of the Lord will by no means precede those who are asleep. For the Lord himself, now listen, everybody, the Lord himself, verse 14 says, God will come. This verse says, verse 16, for the Lord himself will descend from heaven with a voice or with the shout of the archangel, for the Lord will himself descend from heaven with a shout, with the voice of the archangel, with the voice of the trumpet of God. The dead in Christ will rise first. Then we who are alive and remain shall be caught up together to meet them in the clouds, to meet the Lord in the air, and thus shall we always be with the Lord. Therefore, comfort one another with these words. Ever since the time of Christ and the giving of the Gospels, the hope of the rapture of the church has been preeminent in the doctrine, in the teaching of God's apostles and God's disciples. beginning first in the New Testament with Jesus himself. Unfortunately, as we look to this book of Thessalonians, Paul was confronted with a problem, to respond actually to a problem. First of all, in 4 weeks' time, Paul was only there for 4 weeks in Thessalonica. By the way, you can visit that city today. It's one of the oldest cities on the face of the earth. Paul visited there and he planted a church, and in 4 weeks he taught them two major doctrines. The first one is predestination. Most Christians don't even know what the word means. In 4 weeks he taught them the doctrine of predestination, and the second doctrine was the imminency of Christ's return. Now, jot this down in your notes. You're all taking notes, aren't you? In your note-taking, remember this. 1 Thessalonians equals the rapture of the church. 2 Thessalonians equals the second coming. Why? Because when Paul wrote to them the letter of 1 Thessalonians, he was speaking to them, reminding them of what he had taught them. He taught them that the Lord knew in advance, he knows in his foreknowledge, those that are his. And also that he would be coming back in a time that would be unannounced. It could be at any moment. There would be no warning. There would be no event that would have to precede the rapture of the church. We use the word rapture. You notice here it's not found in your Bible, is it? Unless you have a Latin Bible. Maybe you have a Latin Bible and you see the word rapture there. If you have a Greek Bible, you have the word harpazo. Harpazo. If you have an English Bible, like most of us, you have two words put together. You have the word caught up. It means to be violently removed from a dangerous situation. You're violently snagged or pulled away from danger. The rapture of the church. Whatever it is, it means that the church is to be pulled away from a violent affair. The church is to be removed from a destructive thing. This is the pure meaning of the words. Then you might say, well, why is there so many debates about it? Quite frankly, I don't want to hurt anybody's feelings, but you belong in one of three camps, and you may not even know this. By virtue of what denomination you were brought up in, you are either amillennial in your Bible understanding. Again, many people don't know what that even means. Or you're either postmillennial or you are premillennial. By the way, out of the three views, and it is only three views of the scriptures from Genesis to Revelation that you can possess, out of the three, there is only one view that holds to the literal interpretation of Scripture. Most people that attend a church called Calvary Chapel or Calvary Chapels, Vineyard Christian Fellowships believe the same. Many independent churches believe the same, that they are premillennial in their theology, meaning they believe in the literal interpretation of God's Word unless it states otherwise. The Bible will always announce when something is symbolic or representative or pictorial or somehow an illustration. It's very, very important. The view that you hold forms the rest of your theology. Example, some of you may be prone to thinking you can lose your salvation. I want you to know that you are not a premillennialist. You are either an ah or a post millennialists. Interesting view. Catholicism holds to an amillennial view. Various denominations do. And it's incumbent upon you to know the difference. Know your Bible and why. I said your Bible. It's not so important that you know a denomination, the traditions of men. What does your Bible say? Get a concordance out. Get a lexicon. Start understanding the Word of God for yourself and see why the rapture of the church is taught and the Old Testament held it as a mystery and the New Testament reveals it as a great hope to the Christian. And forgive me if I get too excited because, first of all, I've been up since about 2:30. I've had 9 cups of coffee. And on top of it, this is my favorite topic. Why? Because I need it to happen today. I want Jesus to come today. Am I perfect? If you knew me, You know the answer to that. Perfect has nothing to do with it. Being in Christ has everything to do with it. Is your name written down in heaven, friend? Can you stand up and can you say, Jesus has written my name in His Lamb's Book of Life? I have erred, I have sinned, I have blown it, I have blundered it. I don't deserve heaven, but you know what? I am under the blood of Christ. I'm trusting in what Jesus did for me on the cross 2,000 years ago, and if anybody points a finger at me, I look to the cross. They can point all they want, but I'm trusting in the blood. Has somebody criticized you? Has somebody come against you? If they haven't, cheer up. They will. Point to the cross. There's a million things wrong with us. Point to the cross. Paul the Apostle said, it's the power of the preaching of the cross that is the power of the gospel. It's that power that saves us. The cross is what liberates us and sets us free. And the one who hung on that cross gave us the promise regarding the rapture of the church. And if you're a note taker, and if you're a student, or if you're going to go back to your Bible class tomorrow at school, drive your professor crazy with this one. There is no verse found in Matthew's gospel concerning the rapture of the church. Not one. There is no verse found in Mark's gospel concerning the rapture of the church. Not one. There is not one verse found in Luke's gospel concerning the rapture of the church. Not a one. There's only one book that introduces us to the rapture of the church, and it's by Jesus Christ Himself. When I say one book, it is the first book that mentions it in the Gospels, and it's the Gospel of John. And it's from Jesus Himself. In John chapter 14, Jesus said in verses 1 through 4, He says, "Let not your heart be troubled. You believe in God, believe also in Me, for in My Father's house are many mansions, and if it were not so, I would have told you. I go now to prepare a place for you, that where I am, there you may be also." He says, listen, if I go and prepare a place for you, I will come again and receive you unto Myself, that where I am, there you may be also. He says, for the way you know. And do you know the way? In our note-taking this morning, consider this. 3 points. Number one, the rapture is our hope as a Christian. There is no hope for the second coming. Read your Bible carefully. The second coming of Christ is dreadful. The Bible says that the tribes and the occupants of the world will mourn at the great and terrible day of the second coming of Christ. The second coming of Christ is altogether different than the rapture. They're at least 7 years apart. But note this, in John 14, verses 1 through 4, it is prophesied and promised by Jesus Himself. Can you jot that down? The rapture is our hope, and it's promised by Jesus first. John chapter 14. Listen, it is so sure in the original language, I'm going to say something radical, that if you don't believe that Jesus could come back in the, which is called the doctrine of imminency, meaning without warning, any moment, then you can take a razor blade or scissors and cut out John chapter 14 verses 1 through 4 right now. Because if you have a mid or post-tribulation rapture view, you've got a serious problem. Jesus Christ here says, I am going away, and I'm going to My Father's place. And there's many mansions there. I go to prepare. I will come again, and I'm going to pick you up, and I'm going to take you to the place that where I am, you may be also. I don't know how much more plain it can be. If you've got Christ coming out of heaven with a partial rapture or a resurrection of the dead as He descends, and you catch up or you meet Him in His descent, and then the kingdom is established, you don't have John chapter 14, verses 1 through 4 ever happening. Do you read me? It's a problem. You can spiritualize it all you want and be a post-millennialist or an amillennialist, but you cannot biblically be a mid- or post-tribulationist. Can't do it.
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13: The Bible says in Titus chapter 2, verse 13, Paul says, while we wait for the blessed hope and the glorious appearing of our great God and Savior, Jesus Christ. Did you know that's good news? Did you know that's a hope? Did you know concerning the second coming that there are hundreds of prophecies that have to be fulfilled before Christ can ever come back to the earth? But did you know that regarding the rapture, there's not one prophecy that's needed before he could come? Did you know that? Somebody help me. Did you know that? I need some amen so I can stay awake. It's amazing. And yet, you can turn on a Bible program and the announcer will say, in a moment, our pastor, teacher, whatsoever, what's his face, is going to be teaching on the rapture of the church. And you go, oh boy, I need some encouragement. And then the guy comes on and says, let's turn in our Bibles. We're going to learn about the second coming. Those are two completely different events. And if you haven't studied it and found out the difference, you ought to, because you don't have a blessed hope yet. There's no blessed hope about the second coming. It's a dreadful day, as I said. The Bible says all those who dwell on the earth will weep and mourn when they see the wrath of the Lamb, and his robe will be splattered with blood. Not concerning the rapture. That's altogether different. Altogether different indeed. Very quickly, the Bible warns us, do not be ignorant concerning Satan's devices, Satan's plans. So guess what? Guess what we're ignorant of as a church? Flip Wilson even tried to tell us. The devil made us do it. Boy, you're a young audience. You don't remember that one, do you? The Bible says don't be ignorant about spiritual gifts. What's the church ignorant about? Spiritual gifts. I don't believe in them. Oh, I believe in all of them and more. We got one side and we got the other side. People rolling around swinging from the chandeliers. People over here, they're afraid to move or walk because, you know, they don't know what's going to happen. The truth is in the middle where it's usually found. Don't be ignorant about spiritual gifts. Don't be ignorant about Satan's devices. And Paul said in 1 Thessalonians chapter 4, verse 13, don't be ignorant about the rapture of the church and the hope that it brings. I don't know what church you attend. Maybe it's this one. Does it preach and teach the rapture of the church? Could it be that today you're driving down the street and the rapture happens? According to the Bible, it can. Could it be that before your mortgage payment comes near the end of the month that the rapture happens? Oh yeah, Lord, come on, Jesus. That'll get you. It's a promise. It's real. I find it amazing that there are so few Christians believing it, yet the New Age movement is explaining our departure in their own writings. Now, I don't encourage you to read any New Age magazines or New Age books. Don't do it. Unless you're really grounded, because you'll get messed up. It's demonic material. But do you know those people, they are already writing and explaining that the bigoted, narrow-minded people called fundamental Christians will be removed by the force to be taken out of the dimension that will allow evolution to take its final step. You're laughing. This is exactly what they're saying. Read the book. For evolution to take its final step, which is man's awakening to the fact that he is a god, Satan's doctrine will visit the earth again as it was in the Garden of Eden. What did he tell Eve? Hey, sweetie, you can become a god. Isn't it wild? The New Age movement, they believe that we're going to get snagged out of here by some flying saucer space thing. But most Christians go, huh? It's not a saucer. It's the voice of the archangels. The trumpet of God's going to call us up. But let's continue on. It's promised by Jesus. The rapture is our hope. Promised by Jesus. Secondly, it was a historical fact concerning Christianity. It was historical. A true historical fact. How do we know? Verse 14 of Thessalonians. For if we believe, you ought to mark that, do you? Do you believe that Jesus died and rose again from the dead? Then you're welcome to stay here. If you don't, you're welcome. No, if you don't, you better not move. If you already believe it, stay put. But if you don't believe it, don't you dare move. Ushers, anybody move now, seize them. We have good news for you. If you believe that Jesus Christ rose again, even so God will bring with him. Where are they? They're with him. Who are they? Those who died in Jesus. You know anybody who died in Jesus? I tell you, I saw the saddest thing a while back. I was doing a funeral in Hollywood. Yeah, it is true. People die in Hollywood. I think they live on forever, huh? It's a funeral. And as I was leaving, there was a lady sitting next to a tombstone. She had her lawn chair. She had an ice chest. And she had Pepsi and stuff out there. She had flowers. That was the saddest thing I've ever seen. She was elderly. Maybe it was her husband who had died. What in the world is she doing there? She's trying to be as close to him as possible. But honey, he's not there. His body may be there. But that part that sang to her or whispered in her ear or kissed her or sang her a song or had ideas or whatever it was, the part that made the body move is long gone. According to the Bible, that man is either in heaven or hell, and there's nothing to do with that human body, that corpse there in the grave. He's gone. The Bible says to be absent from the body is to be present with the Lord if you're a Christian, but to be absent from the body without being a Christian, the Bible says is to be in hell. It's a historical fact that Christianity believed in the rapture of the church. In fact, so much so, Paul hung onto it as a hope. In 2 Timothy chapter 4, verse 8, you can jot it down. Paul says, and remember, he's in a prison. His head's about ready to get cut off from his shoulders. Rome's going to kill him. And I love his little spunkiness. He didn't say, finally, there's laid up for me a wristwatch and jewelry for my arms and ankles. No, he says, there's a crown for my head. Excuse me, Paul, you didn't get what we told you a moment ago. We're going to cut your head off. Paul says, yeah, I'm going to tell you something. There's a crown of righteousness that's going to be put on my head. Jesus says, don't fear those who can take your body. Fear God who can take your body and your soul. Paul says, you can cut my head off. God's going to put it back on. Not only that, he's going to crown it. I like that.
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2: 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Things are cooler this week, especially, and certainly the light is very different. And darkness comes upon us a little sooner and stays a little longer. 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Ecclesiastes 3 says, for everything, there is a season. It's WPIT. Have a great day.
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0: What if one week in the Mediterranean could change the way you view the New Testament? This is Alistair Begg inviting you to join me on the Deeper Faith Mediterranean Cruise, August 28th to September 4, 2027. So I hope you will consider coming. You can find all the information that you need at deeperfaithcruise.com.
18: This is Ed Morrissey of hotair.com for Town Hall. 25 years ago this week, radical Islamists slaughtered nearly 3,000 people in New York, Washington, D.C., and Shanksville, Pennsylvania. The deaths took place in Shanksville when a few dozen Americans stood up to fight the Islamist terrorists and thwarted their plans to drive Flight 93 into either the White House or Capitol Hill. Let's Roll became a mantra to fight back against extremists determined to destroy America and Western values of freedom and self-governance. The question we face now is, when did we stop rolling? This somber anniversary arrives as radicals make serious inroads into American politics. In New Jersey, just across from Ground Zero, a Democrat nominee with previous ties to Al-Qaeda and the sheikh behind the first World Trade Center bombing will likely win a seat in Congress. In Michigan, a Democrat spent the weekend at a conference held by an unindicted co-conspirator in a money laundering scheme that benefited Hamas. Ronald Reagan warned that freedom is only one generation away from extinction. Let's roll.
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19: Let us run with endurance the race that is set before us. Looking to Jesus, the founder and perfecter of our faith. In all of history, no one has ever projected the authority Jesus had. People were either drawn to him or they wanted to kill him. For anyone confronting the real Jesus, there still is no middle ground. Today we'll see why. From the Moody Church in Chicago, this is Running to Win with Dr. Erwin Lutzer, whose clear teaching helps us make it across the finish line. Pastor Lutzer, the authority Jesus projected, divided his listeners right down the middle.
20: And you know, Dave, nothing exhibited that authority as much as the empty tomb. I remember being in Jerusalem, where it is believed that Jesus was once buried, and a woman came by from Europe who had never known anything about Jesus. And so she said, "Did someone die?" I said, "Yes, someone died, but also, thankfully, he lived." But you know, when we stand at the tombs of other people, we are aware of the fact that each of us leaves a legacy. I've co-authored a book entitled Marx and Moody, and the last chapter of the book, well, we go to their tombstones and assess their legacy. For a gift of any amount, we're going to be giving you this book as a thank you for your support of this ministry. And at the end of this message, I'll be giving you some contact info as to how it can be yours.
1: The Swedish film director Ingmar Bergman said that he had a vision of standing in a great cathedral in Europe, standing before a picture of Christ, and wanting to hear some word from outside of the universe, wanting to hear some word from God that might make sense of life. He stood before the picture and shouted, "Speak to me!" Dead silence. And he said that was the motivation of his movie, Silence. When it comes to hearing a word from God, there is nothing but dead calm. Well, let me ask you something. Has God spoken? If God has not spoken, if God is silent, then certain conclusions follow. First of all, we must be silent regarding morality and religion because we have no fixed point by which to judge morality and religion. We are, as I mentioned in a previous message, like those ants on the Rembrandt painting that notice the canvas and the roughness of the canvas and the change of the colors, but we cannot make sense of the whole picture. There's a second conclusion we must be led to, and that is that our quest for justice, the desire that we have, the cry within our hearts that justice might be brought to the world, will forever go unanswered, because if God is not personal, all the injustices in the world will never be rectified. I have a Jewish friend who's an atheist. I said to him on one occasion, "Are you not disturbed by your belief that Hitler is going to have gotten by with what he did and that there will never be an accounting for the Holocaust?" He admitted that that was disturbing. But if God is impersonal, there will be no justice. I know that in Eastern religions, the problem of justice is relegated to karma. But karma is a cruel, impersonal law. In karma, there is no grace. And the untouchables of India are untouchable and despised simply because it is believed that they committed some sins in a former life in which they are now in this life receiving their retribution, and even compassion should be ruled out toward them because that would upset this delicate system called karma. Hopelessly, viciously cruel. There's a third conclusion, and that is that the great desire that we have in our hearts, the great desire for the ultimate, must ultimately go unfulfilled, because then we do not know what God is like and we can only speculate, and we are cast back on our own intuitions and our own ideas, never being able to see our way regard to eternal issues. Now the question is, has God spoken? Christianity asserts that God has spoken clearly and he has not stuttered. He has spoken to man. Now let us be very clear in saying that the moment we say that God speaks, that differentiates Christianity from all the pantheism of the East, all the Eastern religions, because the East does not believe that God speaks. You say, well, that's not true. Look at all the gurus, look at all the prophets, look at all the teachers. But remember that those prophets and teachers are basically only reflecting on their own experience of the ultimate, the impersonal ultimate. They are trying to speak the unspeakable and know what they believe to be essentially unknowable. Because the Eastern gods always cast man upon himself, and it is within human beings that we find all of these supposed insights. God, or the gods of the East, do not speak. You say, well, what about Islam? It's a monotheistic religion. They believe in one God. There is but one God, and Muhammad is his prophet. Yes, the Muslims believe that God is capable of speaking and that God has spoken through Muhammad. But Christianity is far different from that. Christianity says that not only does God speak through prophets, but also that in his final revelation, God actually personally has come to speak. It is not just that he has sent a messenger, but that he himself has become the messenger. God was in Christ reconciling the world unto himself. The East does not have a savior. The Muslim faith does not have a savior. They have only a prophet. Only Christianity says that God has come. He has spoken and he has acted. Look at what your Bible says in Hebrews chapter 1. That's a passage that you may take a moment to turn to, and I will be quoting many passages today and turning only to few. But notice what the text says about God's speech in these last days. Hebrews chapter 1. God, after he spoke long ago to the fathers in the prophets in many portions and in many different ways, sometimes through dreams and visions and what have you in the Old Testament, in these last days, he has spoken to us in his Son, whom he appointed heir of all things, through whom also he made the world. And then it goes on to describe the beauty and the godhood, the deity of Christ. In these last days, God has spoken to us through his Son. There has been an explosion of revelation. God has come. He has spoken with clarity in a human language. Now, in light of the fact that God has come and spoken, what has he said? Well, first of all, of course, we need to be reminded of Christ's claims to deity. His claims to deity. Take your Bible again and turn to John chapter 8. The Gospel of John chapter 8, where Jesus Christ is being confronted by the people of his day who were very impatient with his theology. And you'll remember that Jesus is speaking. And the Jews are saying to him in verse 52, "Now we know that you have a demon," because Christ has said that before Abraham existed, or rather that Abraham wanted to see his day and he saw it and was glad, "and the prophets also, and you say that if anyone keeps my word, he shall never taste of death." They were saying nobody can speak these words. Nobody has ever said such astounding things as you are saying. And then Jesus goes on to say, verse 56, "Your father Abraham rejoiced to see my day and saw it and was glad." And the Jews said to him, "Are you not yet 50 years old? You aren't 50 years old, and you have seen Abraham." And Jesus said to them, "Truly, truly, I say to you, before Abraham was, I am." They understood Exodus chapter 3, verse 14, where God says, "I am the I am." And that's why the very next verse says they took up stones to stone him, because they knew he had made a claim to be God, a very God. He claimed to be Jehovah. Think with me about Jesus Christ standing before the high priest, and the high priest says to him in the 14th chapter of the Gospel of Mark, "Are you the Son of the Blessed? Are you the Christ, the Son of the Blessed?" And Jesus said, "I am. I am." And from now on, he said, "You will see the Son of Man in heaven, and eventually you will see the Son of Man coming in the clouds of heaven with great glory. I am." To the paralytic, he says, "Thy sins be forgiven thee." That which could only be had in the temple was now offered out on the street by Christ, who was saying to people, "I have the power to forgive sins." The deity of Christ. Furthermore, he says that the Father judges no one, but has committed all judgment to the Son. And Jesus claimed that the eternal destiny of every man and every woman on planet Earth would be determined by their relationship with him. Little wonder the Jews understood that he was claiming to be God. Do you understand now the difference between Christianity and all the other options out there? All the other options, all the other leaders are on the playing field, and suddenly we say, let the one who is God of very God stand up. And all the other religious leaders of the world disappear. There is no competition. Only one remains standing, Christ. Now, you understand, of course,

which is a great tribulation. So much so that a Muslim is taught to pray to God in his 5 daily prayers to be saved from being afflicted with the tribulations of this Dajjal. There is no tribulation greater than that of the Dajjal from the creation of Adam until the day of resurrection. But nevertheless, the Holy Quran speaks of another great tribulation, a tribulation that is even greater. Get this? It is the tribulation in the form of the Christian doctrine relating to the divinity of Christ. It denounces this doctrine in the strongest terms as the greatest of all tribulations for humanity. The heavens may almost be rent, and the earth cleave asunder, and the mountains fall to pieces, to say that Christ is actually the Son of God. The heavens may be rent. And then it goes on to say, the doctrine of the divinity of Jesus according to the Quran cannot be ascribed to Christ, but to Antichrist. Now give this piece credit. The Muslims understand one thing with clarity. If Jesus Christ is God, there is no room for Muhammad because he contradicted Christ at every single point. If Jesus Christ is God, that is the only piece of good news left on planet Earth. If he is not, it is the greatest hoax that has ever been perpetrated upon humanity. Who is he? You see, it is understood by other religions that the deity of Christ is indeed the great divide. It is the infinite chasm. It is the unbridgeable gulf between Christianity and all the other options that are out there. So what did Christ claim? He claimed deity. Secondly, and logically, necessarily following from that, he claimed exclusivity. That is to say, he was the only way to God. Understandably so, because he was God. Your Bibles are open to John chapter 8. Now just turn a few pages to the right and you come to the 14th chapter. One of the most famous sayings of Jesus, John chapter 14. Christ is saying that he is going away in verse 4, and Thomas says to him, Lord, we do not know where you are going, and how can we know the way? And Jesus said to him, I am the way and the truth and the life. No one comes to the Father but through me. Exclusivity. What did Jesus mean? First of all, he says, I am the way. I am the way. He comes to us, and no matter where we may be at in our spiritual pilgrimage, we come to him. He receives us just as we are, as we sing that song, just as I am, without one plea, but that thy blood was shed for me. We come with our sins and our helplessness and our addictions, and he takes us by the hand and he leads us to the Father. He leads us to the Father, and after he has led us to the Father in this life, he leads us to the Father's house in the life to come. And why is he qualified? Why, indeed, in the very next verses, Philip says, show us the Father and we shall be satisfied. And Jesus says these explosive words, Philip, why are you asking to see the Father? He that hath seen me hath seen the Father. Of course I can take you by the hand and lead you to the Father, because I am the Father, God of very God. There was a man who was to be taking a trek through the desert with some tourists, and they could not see the path, and they asked the guide, where is the path? And the guide said, I am the path. I am the path. Next, Jesus Christ says, I am the truth. Lessing, to whom I introduced you very briefly in the last message, the great German dramatist, lived in the 1700s, said on one occasion, if God were to offer me eternal truth on his right hand and the eternal quest for truth on his left, I would take the left hand, even if that meant that

0: I should never attain the truth, because the fun is in the journey. Lessing was a brilliant fool. Brilliant fool. You see, number one, if he did not have any truth, he would not even know what he was searching for. He wouldn't recognize it after he found it, because after all, he has not got any truth in that left hand. And furthermore, it is important to know the truth about poison, the truth about a faulty parachute. And if it is important for us to know the truth about these matters, how important it is that we might know the truth about eternity. What Lessing did not understand, though he was brought up in the home of a very pious Lutheran father, what he didn't understand was that his eternal destiny depended on whether or not he knew the truth and what he did with the truth that he knew. Jesus said, "I am the truth. I'm not just a way shower. I am the truth."
1: Well, this is Pastor Luther. What I find interesting is this, that in the Communist Manifesto, Karl Marx says explicitly that communism destroys all eternal truths. If you want to know why it is that the college kids of today oftentimes think very differently than their parents, the reason might be Marxism. That's why I've co-authored a book entitled Marx and Moody, Two Contemporaries, Two Gospels, Two Tombstones, and One Choice. What Greg Quiggle and I do in this book is we show the difference between two men, both of whom impacted history, one very negatively and demonically, and the other through the transformation of lives. You have to read this. If you do, you'll discover that much of culture today, even in America, we explain how communism, Marxism, came to America. You'll understand the culture. You'll also better understand the gospel. 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I sure hope that you have a pen or pencil handy, because I'm going to be giving you this contact info. I want you to write it down and respond immediately. 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
2: It's time again for you to ask Pastor Luther a question you may have about the Bible or the Christian life. Growing Christians come to understand their obligations in the area of stewardship, giving of their time and treasure as outlined in the Bible. One of our Running to Win listeners is Victor, who's trying to make sure he's giving in the right way. He writes this, "Although I support my church, I find myself giving more to other organizations and individuals. So my question is, does giving, whether monetary or in terms of service time, have to be to the church? Can giving to neighbors, our community, or even to our families satisfy our giving responsibility?"
1: Well, Victor, your question has a number of different hidden ideas and meanings that I find very, very intriguing. A couple of things. First of all, we are exhorted in Scripture to give to the church. In the Old Testament, it was giving to the temple, you remember, and in the New Testament, it is giving to the church. You find this, for example, in 2 Corinthians chapter 8 and also chapter 9. You find it in other passages, such as in 1 Corinthians, where the Apostle Paul talks about putting in store week by week, each person as God has prospered them, funds for the good of the body of Christ. That is very important. You say in your letter here, does giving to relatives, neighbors, family satisfy our giving responsibility? Well, of course, no, it doesn't, because the church is actually the place, the first place where we should give. Now, if you are edified by your church and you don't give to your church, that doesn't make a whole lot of sense. For example, let us suppose that I were to eat at one restaurant and then go across the street and pay my bill. Well, that doesn't make any sense at all. In other words, if you eat at a restaurant, that's where you pay. And if you are edified by the church, it is to the church that you should contribute. Now, having said that, you go on to say, can this satisfy my giving responsibility? That part of your question makes me wonder whether you are really a joyous giver or whether or not giving is that responsibility. You feel you have to give it somewhere, and you're not a joyful, generous, hilarious giver, as the New Testament says that we should be. So the bottom line, Victor, is this, that of course you should give first to the church. Then you can also give, as God prospers you, to neighbors, to community, and to family. But don't let one substitute for the other. And the bottom line, make sure that your own heart is right and that you give joyfully. It's not an obligation. It's not that God holds a club over you to do it, but you do it because you love him. So bless your church first, Victor, and then the others that you listed in your question.
2: 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It's quite another to say I am the truth. 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
3: 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Hey, just a quick heads up. 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
12: With SRN News, I'm Bernie Bennett. President Trump gave the keynote address at the landmark GOP midterm convention in Dallas, Texas last night. The president says the upcoming midterm elections will be like no other.
13: Continue to make America great again, and we will make our voices heard perhaps like never before. That's the beautiful challenge, that the midterms are not supposed to be won by the sitting president, and we're going to change that, and we'll make it an even more important time in our country and presidency. It'll be something very special. We have to do it.
12: The president has pledged to visit key states and hold rallies. He also defended tariffs and promised a Trump dividend if Republicans win. Conservatives across the country are mourning the loss of Charlie Kirk, who was assassinated a year ago today, as his organization continues to expand nationwide. Correspondent Laura Winters reports.
14: Today marks 1 year that conservative Charlie Kirk was assassinated while speaking at a Turning Point USA event on the campus of Utah Valley University. In a fact sheet, Turning Point says it saw unprecedented expansion in the 2025-26 school year, with over a million students who are now members continuing Charlie's legacy. Those students with chapters at more than 3,000 high school clubs and 1,500 college chapters. Laura Winters reporting.
12: Ukrainian President Volodymyr Zelensky is in Canada and talks to Prime Minister Mark Carney. He aims to secure further support for Ukraine's their fight against Russia. Ukraine faces pressure from Russia's air war, which is targeting its power grid ahead of winter. Recent U.S. efforts to end the conflict has shown little progress, but talks between delegations from Moscow and Kyiv are expected to continue. Zelensky arrived in Canada and Calgary Wednesday night. This is SRN News.
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17: Help the child learn that life is not about avoiding pain, because sometimes our culture teaches them it's about being happy and avoiding all kinds of pain. They stay immature. That actually embrace it, make it your ally.
18: That's Dr. John Townsend, and he's back with us again today on Focus on the Family, talking about how you can implement healthy boundaries with your children. Thanks for joining us. I'm John Fuller.
16: You know, yesterday we talked about teaching kids to accept the consequences of their actions. I think most parents struggle with that. Then we covered the strengths and weaknesses of gentle parenting and really defining boundaries and how we get on to a healthy, regular reinforced boundary approach to really help your child to mature and grow in the healthiest way possible. Today, we're going to talk about some key concepts, including the steps to helping kids develop their own sense of right and wrong, which, as we talked about yesterday with Dr. Townsend, no is actually a good thing for a child to learn. It starts to develop their identity, and you want that child in later teen years to be able to say no. And so that's a good thing. It's not an error if they're pushing back a little. But how do we do this constructively? It's going to be a great conversation, and I hope if you missed last time, get the Focus on the Family app so you can hear it and hear all the inventory here at Focus on the Family.
18: Yeah, that app is available and free to you, and we hope you'll get that. Dr. Townsend has co-written a book with Dr. Henry Cloud. It really is a classic. It's called Boundaries with Kids, How Healthy Choices Grow Healthy Children. And we'll encourage you to get a copy when you contact us.
16: John, welcome back to the program.
8: Thanks, guys. You know, I was thinking when you read that part about Henry and I writing this, John, it came about because all the boundaries work was working. And then people came along and parents said, we'd like to help our kids with this boundary thing before they have the train wrecks and the pain that we had in our adult life. So can you write in a more preventive level? But thank you to the parents who were asking for that.
16: Yeah, that's so, so good. Let me start here. What does it look like for kids to learn to respect the boundaries of others?
8: Well, they don't start off that way because their life is, you know,
16: it's all about me.
8: It's about me, and mom and dad exist to serve me, and that's okay for a while. But sooner or later, you're going to be in a world of relationships, and they have to learn this. And there are some relational no's they have to learn. As young children, don't hurt someone. I mean, it's fundamental. Don't trespass on someone's things, and especially don't punish another kid's no. If a kid disagrees, don't make them bad because they got to have a choice. How do you do that? Well, you have empathy for it because it's hard for them, but you correct them and you give them consequences with their disrespect. Even if they don't like it, they have to learn that mom and dad don't like disrespect of themselves and other people. But here's another really important part. They'll learn to respect other people's boundaries when you establish your own separateness as a parent. For example, the child wants to do something and you've already played with them for a long time and now you want to, I don't know, do a crossword puzzle. And the child comes up again and says, play with me. And sometimes the parent's tempted to say, well, I got to be a good parent. Even though I spent 2 hours here, I'll put my puzzle aside. The best thing to say is, no, I'm going to do a puzzle right now. That's what I need to do, but you can play. And all of a sudden the child's in a world where, oh, you're not always available when I always need you. I've got to respect that. So insist on your own separateness as well as the child's.
16: Yeah. You know, we've had Dr. Ken Wilgus here. You might know Dr. Ken Wilgus, great guy. He wrote the funniest book title, which was Feeding the Mouth That Bites You, How to Emancipate Your Teenagers into Adulthood. And it really is in this area that I'm about to ask you, and that's giving kids some age-appropriate freedom to help them separate themselves in a healthy way from the parent. For example, he would say, at some point, you let your 13, 14-year-old own their room.
8: Yep.
16: And his rules were, you just don't have, nothing can be stinky or rotting. Hopefully we've taught you how to keep your room nicely, but that's it. And you hand it over and you don't take it back. Is that a good thing?
8: That is so wise. It comes down to what, in the book we call it the law of sowing and reaping.
16: Yeah.
8: You know, think about how we all learn as humans, not just kids. We learn when we reap what we sow. Look at freedom. How can they sow when they don't have a choice? You've got to have freedom to make a bad choice to sow so you can reap. They have to be free to sow positive things or negative things. Otherwise, there's no reaping and no learning and no growing. So you're shooting the basketball and you keep trying and then you miss, but you learn to be more accurate because you failed and failed and failed and you get better. So you are sowing, throwing the ball, and then you reap. Oh, I'm getting better. So good behavior brings good times and fun and success. Bad behavior brings negative consequences. So
16: that's so amazing. Let's talk about unconditional love. You know, this one, I have this banter in my own head when you're saying, I love you. I love you so much. You're never going to know how much I love you. Put that down. If you don't respond, and it like totally communicates my love is conditional. And I think parents, we have this inner struggle going, am I loving this child unconditionally, or am I putting all the conditions on it because they're not performing or behaving the way that I want them to? Speak to that dilemma, and then what is healthy, real unconditional love look like?
8: Yeah, let's start with it, what that really is. Think about God. He doesn't, I don't know about you guys, but he hasn't answered all my prayers this year.
16: Right.
8: But I know he loves me all the time. Yeah. And so it doesn't, some people think that unconditional love is always feeling good feelings toward and
17: always gratifying the child. I feel good towards you. I'm always, that's love. Well, that can be hate. You can, you can make a drug addict out of that. So love is really a stance of I'm for you and I want your best. And if we can change it from the feeling and gratification to it's a mental state that makes me want to do the very best for you, even if it's uncomfortable, that's unconditional love. I don't have to feel good feelings when my kid's screaming and yelling and causing a mess. But I shouldn't be harsh, but I should be direct. But I know I'm doing the surgery that's needed right now.
16: So unconditional love is, hey, I didn't kick you out of the house.
17: And hate might be, I did kick you out of the house too early.
16: Yeah.
17: Instead of
16: when you should. Yeah, I mean, that's the whole balancing feature of parenting. Let's hear a clip like we did yesterday. Let's hear a clip from a dad on setting boundaries.
19: My two sons are 24 and 26 years old, and they don't really help out with the bills or rent, and what little money they make is spent on drugs. My younger son is trying, but he sees his older brother getting away with stuff, and he just follows in his footsteps. I don't believe it.
17: My heart just sank to hear this man. Whoever you are, man, I'm so sorry. I'll say a prayer. Let me provide a sort of a path here for this gentleman who's kind of living a nightmare. You're going to need support. Whatever's going on in the house with two grown young men who are doing drugs and not spending it on the right things and that sort of thing, you're going to need to get external support. So don't do this on your own. Get a good church, a good Christian therapist. Get people around you who have the same values, because for you to change this is going to take some time. Now, number one, I think you're going to have to get, once you've got the support systems in, you're going to have to insist on a drug-free home. I mean, that's just, you can't compromise on that. And there are going to have to be some rules that you'll probably need help with in constructing, such as, here's what will keep you in the house for as long as until you're ready to launch, because they do need to launch sooner or later, and here's what won't. There are good counselors and therapists that can help you make a plan. You're going to need to chart a path for autonomy that your sons are not ready for. So I want you to start, as Stephen Covey says, with the end in mind. The end in mind is that they're out of your house. They can't be happy with that or fulfilled with that. Out of the house, autonomous, free, working somewhere, drug-free. And so what does it take to create that, get the long run in mind? That means some of them may need a coach or a counselor. They also may need to know some house rules that you're going to enforce, and they may need to have the consequences. If you can stay here, if you don't do drugs, if you can't, I'm sorry, you're going to be out of the house. And I've had to do that with many parents who said, well, what will they do? Well, they'll probably sleep on a friend's couch for a while and eat pizza and then find out, gosh, it's better being at home like the prodigal son. But you're going to have the rules and enforce those. And all the same time, letting these young men know that you love them, even though they will say that you hate them. You're providing experts, you're providing structure, you're providing a way and a path for autonomy and leaving and cleaving that they don't possess.
16: John, you encourage parents in the book to consider pain a good experience. It can be a good experience for them to know the bottom. And, you know, we all say this in the Christian community, you know, it's important for your children to go to a valley if that's where God needs to meet them. And, you know, one of the most, I think, challenging questions I ever received is, would you be willing to let God take your kids through that valley?
17: I think that's the hardest prayer any of us can pray, but it's a good one.
16: Yeah, and tell us why. Why is pain helpful?
17: Well, let's start with Hebrews 12, where it says, all discipline seems painful, but it brings the peaceable fruit of righteousness. God's very clear, and he's the being that created neuroscience and parenting in the first place. And we want our kids to live a life of being right, living the right life. And so pain teaches us things. Now, we're not talking about the wrong kind of pain. We don't want to damage the child. Yeah. We don't mind them being uncomfortable. Discomfort is very different than damage. So evaluate if it's the right kind of pain that will help them mature and thrive. But yes, help the child learn that life is not about avoiding pain, because sometimes our culture teaches them it's about being happy and avoiding all kinds of pain. They stay immature. Actually, embrace it. Make it your ally. Learn to deal with a difficult teacher. Learn to deal with that bully. Learn to deal with a sport you haven't done or a course you haven't taken, and look what happens on the other end when you succeeded. And so all of a sudden they realize pain is my friend. It's my ally.
16: Yeah, but it's, again, hard to stand there as a parent and allow that to happen. But you got to do your best to let God do his best.
8: Yeah.
16: Right?
8: And that's when we need community. Those parents who are like-minded, and you can call them and say, I'm so sad that they're, my child's crying and they're discouraged, but it was a legitimate boundary and a consequence. And the parent goes, stick with it, stick with it. And if you tell your child, stick with it, that child takes that in. And when they're 30, they'll go, I've got a hard job. I've got a hard marriage. I can stick with it because I've done it before.
16: That's good.
8: It's the internalization.
20: Yeah. And if you're that parent and you're thinking, this is just too difficult, I don't have the community, I don't know where to turn, Dr. Townsend mentioned the importance of a Christian counselor. We have caring Christian counselors here at Focus on the Family. 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
16: John, let's play another question about boundaries.
21: Hi, I have a question. My son is very energetic, likes to be active, like play sports and all those things, but I find it hard to get him to actually sit and listen. He's 6 years old, and I was wondering what would be a good way to teach him the importance of listening and having good listening skills.
8: Yeah, and you're addressing this at the right time, too. Six is a great age to learn that. And at six, especially boys, a lot of times girls, too, you're interested more in your activities, and you're interested more in what you have to say and not what anybody else has to say. So I would address this very directly with your son, just like any parent does. Here's how you clean your room. Here's how you set it for the table. And I would say, I want to help you learn to listen because this is something that I think you're kind of challenged in. It's going to be very important to you. And so you just tell him, this is how you have great relationships. This is how people like you better. This is where you learn things. Now, sometimes a six-year-old who's really into activities will just blow that off. But it's in there somewhere because you have to give them the framework first of why this is important. And the second thing is you give them examples and say, when I was trying to tell you something about X, a movie we saw or something we did at church, and you kept changing the subject and talking about yourself, it didn't work between you and me, and you and I weren't that close. And all of a sudden they realize, oh, this affects my relationships. And then sometimes a child will say, well, what do I do? Well, teach them the basics of asking questions. Stop talking and then say, how are you doing? What did you think? How was your day? And teach them those basic questions that everybody's got to learn, three or four of them that can get somebody to open up. And then have them practice that with their friends. And all of a sudden, now they're the captain of the team. Now, if none of that is working, that's when you have to say, in our home, we're going to need to have you talk and then listen and talk and then listen. And if you can't stop talking, sweetheart, we don't want to do it, but there might be a consequence for that because you talking all the time and not listening is kind of hard on the whole family. It's not good for you. But hopefully it'll be done before you have to go to the consequence. But I've had parents have to do that, say, it's your turn to stop talking and start listening and make that a norm so they do it in the real life.
16: It's so funny. I'm laughing because when I was a child, my mom's best friend, and we considered her family, part of our family, my mom's best friend, Penny. And I think I was just talking way too much. Heaven knew that I would be sitting behind a microphone someday. But she said to me, she just turned to me and she said, Jimmy, you've got diarrhea of the mouth. Talk about making an impact on a child. I still remember that. I know where I was standing.
8: Word pictures are helpful.
16: When she said it, my immediate response, I just went quiet because I thought, oh, I didn't know. Yeah. But I mean, to this day, I think it centered me on being able to be quieter so I can actually hear the person across the table from
8: me. Isn't that something?
16: But, somebody might look at that and say, that was harsh. But it did have a positive impact in my life.
8: Let's change that word from harsh to direct.
16: Yeah, okay.
8: Mm-hmm. Because every time, sometimes in our culture, it's sort of like if someone's direct, they're mean and harsh. Well, it feels harsh because you've never heard that before, but it's just direct by a caring, warm person.
16: That's let's baptize the word direct. Because our culture's all about tolerance of everything, even parenting. Mm-hmm. Like, you got to tolerate your child's behavior. No, you don't.
8: Really.
16: So I don't know. I think back on it now, I laugh because you know, who would have known I would end up in communication?
20: It's richly ironic, isn't it? Yeah.
16: But anyway, so let me ask you this. You, in the book, you describe three realities. Let's spend a little time here and speak to the three realities of setting boundaries.
17: Yeah, it's very simple. And sometimes since parenting is so complicated, we get into details that we don't need to get to. But if you can remember these three things, it'll really help. Is first, there's a problem and your child's not perfect. Your child's not perfect. And it's just the way it is. And if you can say that and realize, you know, that we're born into the world in an imperfect world and my child needs training and my child needs growth, you're okay. That makes us all relaxed to know my child's not perfect. They're just a work in progress. But next, it's plug in. You need relationships. It takes a church. It takes families. It takes neighbors. Don't do this alone, not even with a great spouse. We need other people's perspective and strength. And then the big one, I think, besides that, is grow in your own character and your own boundaries. When you have your own boundaries, your child's living around a grown-up who can make hard decisions, do the right thing, and succeed. And they see that and they want that.
16: Connecting that one to the first one, I think one of the things I think I did well was to show my boys that I'm not perfect. You know, we know the child isn't perfect. And sometimes in parenting, we can reinforce that all day long, you know. But what helps, I think what really helped for my sons was when I could confess that I'm not perfect. Yeah. I made that. I blew that. I remember one time saying to Trent after, you know, I think I disciplined him for something and it was probably too much energy. And I said to him, I'm sorry, I really reacted to that in a way that I shouldn't have reacted. And he had the biggest smile on his face. He was probably 8. And I said, why are you smiling like that? He goes, I didn't know parents had to apologize.
17: Wow.
16: Wasn't that?
17: What a light bulb moment.
16: What a light bulb. And it was a good thing. And I think maybe, you know, you see these lessons that you lay down for your kids. That was probably one of the brighter lessons that I was able to get to.
17: Well, the funny thing about that, Jim, is, you know, we think it's a big deal that we let them know we're not perfect. They know.
16: That's true.
17: They've been watching.
16: Thank you for joining my therapy today with Dr. John Townsend.
17: They're just waiting to see you. Are they going to ever admit what I already know?
16: Yeah.
17: And that's in what you did. I love that rupture and repair dynamic of once you know you've screwed up, how fast can you repair it?
16: Yeah.
17: And kids do get that 8-year-old smile like, okay, things are okay.
16: Yeah.
17: Don't wait. Do it quickly.
16: Yeah, that's so, so good. In that context of the third of the realities, there's a concept in there. You said time does not heal all. We tend to use that so freely in our culture. Time will take care of it. We lose a loved one. Mm-hmm. Time will heal that. It's partially true, isn't it? Mm-hmm. It may not be all the way true, but...
17: Well, look at it like this. When you go to your doctor with a bacterial infection, does she say, well, time's going to heal this?
16: No.
17: She says, it's going to take time. Time is a necessary but insufficient condition. You must have it. It's not enough because there's two other elements. It's time plus grace plus truth will do anything. Grace is the love of God, the love of other people, the support, and information, truth, principles, structures, these sorts of things. Time will do it. As long as there's grace and truth involved.
16: Yeah. You know, for our parents that are in the middle of work and life and orchestrating all of that, and let's not talk about the in-laws and Christmas and Thanksgiving and all the stuff that happens throughout the year, you want me to do what, Dr. Townsend? Teach boundaries to our kids? Make the pitch for why doing this actually saves you so much work later.
17: There's a why here. And the why is because it's not now, it's about the future. The family, and you guys know this better than anybody, the family is an oven where you take this little bitty being and then you take it through all these experiences and these growth things, and then they come out, hopefully, a functional, loving adult. They can love, they can work, their life is in place. And that's what our job is about. And so if you can tolerate the tough thing about the attitude problem now, or the disrespect, or the chaos, and think, I'm making something later that'll be good for her and good for me. The parent's job is to bring the future into the present and say, we're doing these things because we want you to be a strong person, a happy person, an in-control person.
16: Mm. You know, one of the things, and we've talked with Dr. Kevin Lehman, and you know him well as a friend, you know, the birth order, personality, temperament must play into this a bit. And we saw that in our own children. You know, you think you're the same family, but each child is unique. And so we had the strong-willed child, then we had the more passive child. And you do have to, I would think, and maybe you disagree with this, I would think you have to kind of adjust these approaches of boundaries to the temperament of your child a bit. Not in the concreteness of them, but maybe in the way they're delivered. Or how would you answer that question about how I deal with the type of child I have, the strong-willed child and the passive child, just as an example?
17: Absolutely. I totally agree with that. The basics are the basics. There are house rules that we will always keep and we will stick to. But you have to customize it according to the temperament of the child, which was just built in and baked in from the DNA. And when you do that, everybody wins. So it's the communication style, is how direct you are, is how much you listen. As long as the basics are working and you're doing it their way, everything works.
16: And I think it's so good because, again, with my oldest son, it's very linear for him, very logic driven. He just wants to know. I remember saying to him, once he had his license, we had a midnight curfew, and I said to him, you know, be home by midnight. And he said, why? And I said, one, it's the time limit. And two, nothing good happens with teenagers after midnight. And he said to me, do you have empirical data to support that? That was exactly what he said. And my other son, who's much more feeler, I had the same chat with him 2 years later. Mm-hmm. And he said, okay, Dad, I think you're right. Very different responses, right? But that's the point, mm-hmm. that you have to know your child, which takes a bit of work, and then apply those principles accordingly.
17: Just like you'd like to be treated.
16: Yeah, well, there you go. I think that's in Scripture, isn't it? Treat others. Yeah, we get it. John, this has been great. Thank you so much for, man, a lifetime of learning when it comes to neuroscience and therapy and psychology, but mostly the biblical application of this. And you've said it a couple of times here that the Lord is the creator of neuropathways. Mm-hmm. And we're finding that more and more. And I just love the way you blend that, first as a Christian, but secondly as a professional who works on the mind. I mean, these are important things to know, and that's the goal of us as parents, is to, I hope, to create the healthiest adult children that we can, because in that we're honoring the Lord with our responsibility as the parent, right?
17: Yes, that's true, Jim. And I've just got to thank you for all the years of keeping the mission and vision straight. I can't tell you how many parents I have referred to you whose lives and parenting were saved over the years because there was a message, there were skills, there was help that nobody else was putting out. So thank you.
16: Thank you so much, Dr. Townsend. It really helps when people like you sit at the microphone here and we can talk about it together. And that's the invitation. If this has sparked awareness for you, or you know somebody that needs this book, get a hold of us. When you make a monthly pledge of any amount, we'll send you a copy as our way of saying thank you for joining the ministry. And together we're helping more people. 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One listener said this: I have learned so much from you and love the biblical parenting truths you encourage us with. Thank you for your time and energy. 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
16: And Dr. Townsend, you're involved with raising up the next generation of strong Christian counselors through your efforts at Concordia. Tell us more about that.
17: Well, it's the Townsend Institute for Leadership and Counseling at Concordia University in Irvine, California. It's for people that want an opportunity to enhance their career, get a new career, move up the ladder. We're a fully accredited remote graduate degree school. We got three programs. You can get a master's or a certificate in counseling, or an organizational leadership or an executive coaching and consulting. And we have now a PhD in counseling. And actually, Forbes magazine made us the number one remote PhD in counseling. So we're real happy about that.
0: Yeah, it's great.
17: We have hundreds of students. They're getting great jobs. We're at the bottom third of expensive schools like ours. And we have these great guest experts, people like Henry Cloud, Patrick Lencioni. There's a person named Jim Daly who speaks to the students who's very well.
0: It's always fun to talk to the students.
17: So, yeah, we're at townsendinstitute.com.
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0: 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AM 730, The Word, WPIT Pittsburgh. Think of all the places that a Thursday happens around here. A loading dock along the Mon, a classroom in Cranberry, a barbershop in McKees Rocks, and somebody sitting in the DMV wondering if they've aged visibly since they last took a number. Ordinary places, ordinary lives, and none of them outside the attention of God. That's how the world works. And heaven. Psalm 24, the earth is the Lord's and everything in it. Have a great day. It's WPIT. Thanks for being with us.
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4: Paul said it. I resolve to make nothing known among you but Jesus Christ and Him crucified, His work in your behalf. And that message is our core. Everything else results from that. But from this message, the church itself is not to move. For when we hold to that, we actually have the ground which gives the church its spiritual power in the world.
5: 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In today's episode, Pastor Brian shares a lesson from the last few verses of Philippians 1. Dr. Chappell investigates the way we are to live in light of the truth of this passage. We are citizens of heaven by way of the work of Christ on our behalf. You can find this lesson and many others when you visit unlimitedgrace.com. And while you're there, look for the children's book, Anyway and Always, written by Pastor Brian and his wife, Kathy. Through this book, the Chappells present the promise of the covenants fulfilled by Christ in a personal and meaningful way for young children to understand. Let's hear now from Dr. Brian Chappell as he shares the lesson, Signs of Joy.
4: Have I been a good man? Have I lived a good life? The questions asked by an old man through tears of doubt as he kneels beside a cross in the cemetery at Normandy. The cross marks the grave of a man who gave his life almost 60 years earlier for the man who now kneels at his grave site. In that war previous, Private James Ryan was the fourth son of a woman who had already lost three sons in World War II, and military regulations said that she should not have to lose a fourth son. So Captain John Miller, played by Tom Hanks in the movie Saving Private Ryan, takes a squad of eight men to go save Private Ryan. And in the saving of that private, all eight of the squad members are killed, including Captain Miller, whose dying words to Private Ryan are, "Earn this." So we flash forward 60 years to the 80-year-old in Normandy Cemetery on his knees, still being crushed by the weight of trying to be worthy for the sacrifice that was made in his behalf. What would that sacrifice actually require of his earning? Captain Miller actually expresses it earlier in the film. He better be worth it. The one we save, he better go home and cure a disease or invent a longer lasting light bulb or something. But at the end of his life, we see the 80-year-old on his knees, still asking the question, am I worthy? Did I earn it? His children, his grandchildren are around him in a beautiful family, and still he does not know the answer. He's being crushed by the doubt. And maybe it's a doubt that we ourselves feel when we read a passage like this that begins with the words, let your manner of life be worthy of the gospel of Jesus Christ. It's almost as though we can hear ourselves at the cross and Jesus' dying words to us are, earn this. And if those are the words that we hear coming from Jesus' mouth, we will always wonder, could we possibly be worthy? But of course, those were not the last words of Jesus. His last words were not, earn this. His last words were, it is finished. The debt is paid. All the penalty is done. You are made worthy, not by your merits, but by the mercy of a God who provided Jesus Christ in your behalf. And when you know that you are made worthy by his act, not by yours, your life is not trying to earn Jesus' sacrifice. It is responding in love for the sacrifice that has been given to you. It's actually the wording that's here in this passage, if we will read closely and not just hear worthy as the crushing weight of guilt upon us, but remember that it was God's will to crush him, to take guilt off of us. The key words are right there at the beginning, verse 27. Only let your manner of life be worthy of the gospel. That language, a number of your footnotes will actually explain to you, is actually saying, behave like a citizen of heaven, which, by the way, means that you already have the citizenship. That what Paul told us previously was, you are no longer foreigners and aliens, but citizens and members of the household of God, not by your work, but by his. And because you are citizens, reflect that in the way that you live. But you're not earning your citizenship. That is what he has provided by his work upon the cross, Jesus Christ in our behalf. What would it mean for us that we would live like citizens purchased by the work of Christ? You know, if you are a citizen in a country, you have no greater responsibility than when you are called to be willing to give your life for your country. To be a citizen of heaven means to live the responsibility, to be willing to live your life as a citizen of heaven. And that means if we are called to conflict, we are willing to go as a citizen of heaven. And it's precisely a conflict to which we are called. Verse 30 is the Apostle Paul saying to those at Philippi, I urge you to be engaged in the same conflict that you saw I had. This is, in essence, a call to battle. And the Apostle Paul is saying, if you are living as citizens, then I'm going to hear certain things from you from the battlefield. Verse 27 again, let your manner of life, citizens, be worthy of the gospel of Christ, so that whether I come and see you or am absent, I may hear of you that you are standing firm in one spirit. The apostle there, he is in prison, but he's listening for the sounds of battle. And what he's saying is, I hope that I will hear from you that you are standing firm. Two implications. One is simply that we are not pushed over, forced to retire, forced to retreat by the work of the enemy, that we take the opposition and don't give way. The Apostle Paul well knew what it was to be a Christian in Philippi and knew the opposition that could be there. Remember, because he challenged the idolatry that put money in the pockets of certain people. He was beaten by the people of the town, then dragged before the Romans and beaten with rods and then thrown into prison. Paul well knows there can be opposition, the payment of a price. And still he says, I pray that I hear those of you at Philippi will stand firm for the sake of the gospel. And in do that, you accept the risk to do so. But it's not just about standing firm against opposition. It's standing firm for the gospel. Whether it's an employer, a professor, a spouse, a friend who is challenging, pushing back, do we stand firm? What would that look like? The Apostle Paul says, again, verse 27, that you would let your manner of life be worthy of the gospel of Christ. Every word key, the good news of the anointed one who came to die. This gospel that the apostle will say later on in verse 29 has been granted to you for the sake of Christ, that you should believe in him. The apostle, while he's not putting it all together, is just speaking out of the background of his own understanding of the gospel. It has been granted to you to believe in the gospel, the good news of the one who came to die in your behalf. That your faith is not in what you do. Your faith is not in your performance. What has been granted to you, the very work of God, is that you would believe by faith God has worked in your behalf through the work of his son. As we approach the 500th anniversary of the Reformation at the end of this month, we remember the reformers stood by those principles, faith alone, in grace alone, provided by Christ alone. And here's the apostle saying, the faith has been granted to you to believe in Christ who provided for you. And don't give way on that. That's the message, not of your performance or any else's performance. It's not any other message in the church. I want to hear that you're standing firm, not being pushed away by the opposition, but not moving from the gospel.
6: 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And now, more from Brian Chappell on today's Unlimited Grace.

Baptist Conventions, United States, writes this. In a politicized era, we can morph the church's mission into a message about political influence or family values or upward mobility. But if any of these take over our efforts, the gospel loses ground. We lend a voice to every just cause. We work against every moral compromise. And we pray for every spiritual blessing. But we stand for Jesus Christ and Him crucified. Paul said it. I resolve to make nothing known among you but Jesus Christ and Him crucified. His work in your behalf. And that message is our core. Everything else results from that. But from this message, the church itself is not to move. For when we hold to that, we actually have the ground which gives the church its spiritual power in the world. And with that spiritual power, the apostle has expectations. He says what they are. The end of verse 27. Hear that you are standing firm in one spirit with one mind, striving side by side for the faith of the gospel. Not just standing firm, but striving together. Two implications. If you are striving, you are moving forward. It's not just standing firm, not just saying that's our obligation not to let anybody touch us. But the goal of the gospel, the apostle will state in the very next chapter, it is ultimately so that every knee will bow and every tongue confess that Jesus Christ is Lord. Our calling is to be salt and light within our society, not just to retreat into a corner culture, not just to take pride in our own church, not just to insulate our own families, but to ultimately say, as we are standing for the gospel, there is another step to take, and that step is to take forward motion into the calling that God gives us. When Robert Morgan was here last week, do you remember he said that when the children of God were there encamped on the Red Sea, believing the Egyptians were about to take them, the first command, stand firm. Second command, step forward. There is a job to do, but not alone. Striving side by side, one spirit, one mind, one faith. The message, of course, is that our citizenship is not one of independency, that we are not called by Christ to just be okay with Jesus ourselves, that we are called into a corporate relationship, into the citizenship of the kingdom of God. And because we are called into citizenship, we are called together for the sake of others. When the apostle actually uses the language here of striving side by side, the image that would be called to mind in his time was of the Roman legion. Shield against shield against shield, marching against any enemy, unstoppable as one body, virtually one man moving against the opposition. But what would it mean for us, or even the people at Philippi, to be saying, we are to strive together, moving forward, side by side, shield to shield, going forward into the society in which God calls us? Already we're being taught. The apostle began this letter saying, I, Paul, with Timothy, here I am a Jew, older man, with a mixed Jew and Gentile, younger man, and we are together in this prison situation now giving an example to you. And who are you that I'm calling side by side? Well, Lydia was there. There's a Greek woman, businesswoman. And at the same time, we know in the church is the Roman jailer, historical enemies, mixed genders, different ethnicities, different languages, different backgrounds, different social status. Side by side for the sake of the gospel. What would it mean for us to say, different generations together,
side by side, that we are

0: called together into church citizenship, what we call membership in our day and age, not just to swell our roles, not just to increase our stature, that what we are actually doing is we are believing that we are committing ourselves to one another by saying, I'm not in this alone. I'm for you and you for me, and we are together in the mission of the gospel. There are things that believers do. When we commit ourselves to Jesus Christ, we show our loyalty by baptism. I say to the world and to the church, I am made right with Jesus Christ, not by my works, but by his shed blood. It is his blood that washes my sin away, and in baptism, I show my loyalty to his work. But when I do that, I show my membership in the body of Christ. I commit myself to other people financially, in the vote, like the congregational meeting we just had, committing to each other in prayer meetings, in small groups, because we know we have to be shield to shield, side by side. And when we do that across generations and across ethnicities and across demographics, we are actually showing to the world the work of Jesus Christ among us. Do you remember in Ephesians, the Apostle Paul said when he was calling people from different ethnicities to work together in the church for the sake of the gospel, that they were doing it so that the multicolored wisdom of God would show forth to the authorities in the heavenly places. Have you ever thought about what that actually means? That the manifold wisdom of God, which, by the way, in the New Testament is the same word that is being used to translate Joseph's multicolored coat in the Old Testament, that the multicolored wisdom of God, because of what's happening in the church, would actually be displayed to the heavenly authorities. Now, we think of heavenly only being describing where the angels live. But in the book of Ephesians, remember, we wrestle not against flesh and blood, but against what? Powers and authorities and spiritual wickedness in heavenly places. The apostle is saying that when the church comes together, shield to shield, life to life, supporting one another in small groups, in prayer, cross ethnicities, cross gender, cross age, all of that together, that even the demons take note and say, my, what kind of God are we dealing with? They can get those people together, working together for the sake of the gospel. Sometimes we think that in the church where we talk about working cross-generationally and cross-ethnicity and cross-regions and cross-nationalities, that we're somehow just bowing to the present age's political correctness. No way. There is, as it were, a ladder of tolerance as the Bible is describing it for believers. One ladder of tolerance is, I'll not hate you. That's the bottom rung. I'll not hate you. A little higher ladder says, well, I'll accept you. You know you're different than me, but I'll let you in. But a higher rung says, I actually desire the gospel to show by God bringing together in one body people of different backgrounds. But there is a higher rung. And the highest rung of all says, I don't only desire different kinds of people here. I need them. For the gospel to be in its place, for the demons to scatter, for the work of the gospel to go forward, we actually need to show that the gospel is not just for an homogenized church, just people like us, just people of my age, just people of my demographic, just people like me. No, when is that the church? I'll form my church and I'll get mine, and you go form your church and you'll get yours. How is that the gospel? The gospel is where people are saying, we will put shield to shield, knowing that every generation, every ethnicity has strengths to give. I mean, I think of the beauty of being in a legacy church like this and to recognize what it means for a younger generation at times to look across a congregation and say, you know what? I'd lost faith in marriage. I'd lost hope that a family could hold together. But in that church, there are people who have been married 30 years or 40 years or 50 years or in this church 60 years plus and say, I take hope again The gospel really can mean something in families. And there are older people who begin to think at times that there is nothing we have done that makes any impact in society. And then you look at a younger generation for whom there is absolutely no currency to live for Christ today, no benefit. And yet they are going against the current of the ideals of our universities, of sometimes their friends' practices and habits, saying, I'm going to stand for the Lord. And I'm going to be a part of a body of Christ. And I'm not just going to go over to a 20-something church and meet with more 20-somethings. I'm actually going to believe that there is power in the generations coming together, that there is intentionality of God in putting shield to shield, working side by side for the sake of the gospel. And I'm not just saying, you get yours and I get mine. No, it's selflessness. It's living. It is sacrifice for the sake of others. And when we are moving forward in that way, against all odds, against all the differences, crossing all the boundaries for the sake of the gospel, what then happens? We become fearless in the cause of God. It's verse 28. As we are striving side by side for the faith of the gospel, Paul says, I want to hear you are not frightened in anything by your opponents. That by having people around us who are standing firm, by having people around us who are side by side with us, linking shields in prayer, in small groups, in finance, in supporting mission, when we are side by side, when we are that Roman legion moving forward, well, fear just doesn't occur to us.
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14: News this hour from townhall.com. I'm Bernie Bennett in Washington. In remarks made in Dallas last night, President Donald Trump says he's making a promise to American adults if Republicans retain the House and Senate majorities in November.
15: I will issue a dividend to every adult citizen in the United States of America for $5,000.
14: President Trump capped off last night's opening night of the landmark Republican midterm convention in Dallas, Texas. Giving the keynote speech, Mr. Trump slammed Democrats and extremists. He also staunchly defended the war in Iran before leaving Washington for Dallas. The president told reporters at Andrews Joint Andrews Air Force Base that he is no longer interested in negotiating with the Iranian leadership in ending the war.
16: Originally, I wanted to make a deal. We're so far down the line. They have very little country left right now, so we're not looking for it. Yes, a negotiation could possibly happen, but it's not something we're looking at. This war will end immediately after our election. Thank you very much.
14: Wholesale inflation picked up last month after cooling earlier this summer as higher oil and gas prices are keeping the prices elevated. The Labor Department producer price index rose 5.4% in August from a year ago, and up from 4.7% in July. Inflation has shown some signs of easing in recent months, but still is high. Oil prices globally topped $100 a barrel this week on renewed fighting in the Middle East. And U.S. unemployment claims dipped to 206,000 last week, remaining at historically low levels, with layoffs relatively scarce. Ukraine President Vladimir Zelensky is in Canada to meet with the Canadian Prime Minister this week. News and analysis at townhall.com.
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19: 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We've adopted the secular model for how to achieve and accumulate and become. And we thought, I'll practice the principles that the secular world uses apart from God, and it will bring all those things I want. And what I'm inviting you to is to begin to intentionally, purposefully, look at the counsel God has given us and align your life that way.
18: 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That's 855-577-2255. We're so glad you're here to listen. Today's program will complete the message we began yesterday. Here's Pastor Alan with part two of Is God a Socialist? Abundance and Provision.
19: Proverbs 3 and verse 9, honor the Lord with your wealth, with the first fruits of all your crops, and then your barns will be filled to overflowing and your vats will brim over with new wine. Again, it's not a session regarding giving. The skeptics can take a break for a moment. But priorities matter. What you do with your resources impacts what God can trust you with. That's true with spiritual gifts. It's true with insight and understanding. If you're a gossip, the Lord can't trust you with very much. You leak. If your heart's filled with worry and anxiety, the Lord can't trust you with too many insights about what's ahead. The visions and the insight that God gave to Daniel was such that at the end of one of those seasons of revelation, Daniel would be physically exhausted. Yet he was a man that knew the provision of God. He's a slave in a foreign country, serving a pagan king. And he lived a life filled with the abundance and the provision of God. He was a man that knew how to trust God so that God could trust him with revelations of the end of the age. You see, if we will choose the priorities of the Lord, we prove ourselves to be trustworthy. The Bible uses language of vessels of honor and dishonor. Are you in training to be a trustworthy vessel for the purposes of God? A portion of that has to do with your attitude around things. Are we filled with covetousness and envy? Don't fall prey to people that will manipulate you with that kind of language. It isn't helpful. Abundance versus poverty. Christians get confused on this sometimes. Deuteronomy 28 is a chapter that delineates for us the blessings of obedience and the curses of disobedience. It's not an Old Testament concept. It's a spiritual principle. It transcends old and new covenants. Because you didn't serve the Lord your God joyfully and gladly in the time of prosperity, therefore in hunger and thirst, in nakedness and dire poverty, you will serve the enemies the Lord sends against you. You see, the invitation is to serve the Lord in abundance. My observation from along the journey is the more blessed we are, the more difficult it is to maintain our focus with the Lord. Historically, the church has typically flourished more in times of pressure than it has in times of great freedom and liberty. There are some exceptions to that, but as a general principle, that holds true. So the admonition in the verse is if serve the Lord joyfully and gladly in times of abundance. If you'll do that, God will let you continue. If you refuse to do that, God responds, not the enemy. Deuteronomy 8, remember the Lord your God. It's He who gives you the ability to produce wealth and so confirms His covenant, which He swore to your forefathers as it is today. You know, I think it's so easy to be captivated by pride and arrogance around affluence for any of us. I've been enough places in the world to understand that so much of the things that define our lives have come because of choices God made, not choices we made. I've been to places in Africa and South America. I've been along the Amazon basin and seen people who spend all their lives in very remote areas without access to any of the modern conveniences that we would know. And the only difference between their life and my life, the circumstances of our birth. It's not something I did, not some brilliant idea, not some expression of effort, not commitment or discipline or planning or whatever. The mercy of God. And if we can understand that and we can hold it in our hearts, that the Lord is the one that has given us those opportunities and we are stewards of what? Time, talent, and treasure. And what God entrusts to us, we will give an accounting for. Not a threat, it's a promise. Be a good steward. Be a good steward. Psalm 73, as for me, my feet had almost slipped. I had nearly lost my foothold, for I envied the arrogant when I saw the prosperity of the wicked. I think it's very harmful to imagine that money or wealth are spiritual points of evaluation. The resources of your life are not an indicator of your spiritual health. Please avoid that pitfall. It will rob you of much and make you prey to many things that are not good. Don't live your life comparatively. We're going to talk about contentment next, but it's so important. Look at 1 Timothy 6:6. Godliness with contentment is great gain. If you live in that comparative arena where you're comparing your children with somebody else's children and your vacation with their vacation or your school and their school or the labels in your clothing with theirs or the automobile you drive with whatever, it will breed discontent in you. And the Bible tells us very plainly that godliness with contentment is great gain. The things that God says are of great value, I want to cultivate that in my heart. Amen. Occasionally, I've had the privilege of knowing a handful of people that have truly had the gift of contentment. They were amazing people. I like to be around them. Some of them have had significant resources and some of them have very modest resources. But what they shared was they can have a cup of tea and seem to have a party. And some people can be in the midst of the most lavish and they stay discontent. It's not our circumstances. There was a couple, a family, years ago. They've gone to heaven, but they were in the church for a long time. And they led a pretty simple life. He worked at the VA. In fact, she helped me clean the church for a season. And they had that gift of contentment. Every Friday night, they had a date at Shoney's. And every week when I would see Mary, she would give me an update. And you would thought she had been flown to New Orleans for a Cajun dinner. And one summer, she began to tell me about the pool they were putting in. And she would tell me how much she enjoyed it in the afternoon. She would go home and she would swim in the pool. I mean, I thought they must, I didn't know how they'd done it, but I thought they put an Olympic pool in their backyard. I didn't know anybody that had more enthusiasm for a recreational piece like that in their life. Nobody in my whole relational arena at that time had more enthusiasm than she did. And one day she'd had car trouble, so I had agreed to take her home, and I drove her home, and she said, I want you to see my pool. And they lived in a pretty modest home, and they walked around to the backyard, and they had put in a pool. It wasn't probably maybe 3 feet deep, but maybe 8 feet across. It was a kid's pool. And I didn't know anybody that had more pleasure from their pool than that family. Contentment. It's not about the magnificence of what we have. The enemy wants to make you discontent. If you understand the nature of that spirit, it will make you more vigilant. Look at Hebrews 13. Keep your lives free from the love of money and be content with what you have. Because God has said, never will I leave you and never will I forsake you. You don't have to have much money to love it. That's not a condition of the rich. That's a condition of the heart. So it's not a condemnation of wealth. The Bible doesn't condemn wealthy people. The Bible doesn't say that money is the root of all evil. It says the love of money is the root of all evil. And you don't have to have any to love it. I don't have to have any chocolate. But I'd like some. Possession doesn't drive that. It's the condition of your heart. And we're confused around. That's why I'm telling you, people that divide us over these conversations are driven by a very divisive, ungodly spirit. Amen. Isaiah 57, the wicked are like the tossing sea, which cannot rest. The waves cast up mire and mud. There's no peace, says my God, for the wicked. Envy, covetousness, greed, they are destructive. Do not let them in your heart. The Bible introduces an idea about money, and I put it in plain language, but I want to suggest that money moves. I know we tend to think in terms of earning money or acquiring money. But I want to suggest to you that money is directed by something other than your earning potential. I think I can support it biblically. Your choices impact what is moving towards you, whether it's abundance or lack. Your choices, your priorities, your behaviors dictate the flow of resources towards you or away from you. Proverbs 24, a little sleep, a little slumber, a little folding of the hands to rest, and poverty will come on you like a bandit and scarcity like an armed man. How do you attract poverty? Then that's the language. If I had to put it in a summary, by practicing laziness, avoiding work will attract poverty. Well, I don't believe that. Well, you can take it up with Proverbs. Proverbs 22, he who oppresses the poor to increase his wealth, and he who gives gifts to the rich, both come to poverty. It has my attention. Don't oppress the poor to gain wealth. Don't call it good business. It's not good business if you take unfair advantage of people. If you have unhealthy profit margins, if you use a crisis to profit, it's not a good plan. In the short run, it may look like it's created great gain for you, but I trust what God has said. It will bring poverty and invites poverty into your life. I don't want to do that. Amen. Proverbs 10, verse 22, the blessing of the Lord brings something. It brings it to you. It will bring wealth, and he adds no trouble to it. Proverbs 22:4, humility and the fear of the Lord bring. If you will cultivate humility and the fear of the Lord, they will bring something along. Wealth and honor and life. Now you can spend your life chasing wealth and honor and life and ignoring humility and the fear of the Lord and get none of the above. Or you can determine to be a person who cultivates humility and a reverence of fear or respect for God, and he will bring those things to you. You see, we've imagined that we've adopted the secular model for how to achieve and accumulate and become. And we thought, I'll practice the principles that the secular world uses apart from God, and it will bring all those things I want. And what I'm inviting you to is to begin to intentionally, purposefully, look at the counsel God has given us and align your life that way. It's not beyond our understanding. It's been, to a degree, I think, beyond our intent.
18: Before we return to today's message, Pastor Allen wants to share a book to help you be free from worry.
19: In the Sermon on the Mount, Jesus said a half a dozen times, do not worry. Not a suggestion, it's a directive. I have a question. Are you living in obedience to Jesus or are you ignoring him? Well, we got a new book, it'll help you. It's called Freedom from Worry. It's really a how-to guide to live a life in the peace that Jesus promised us. You don't have to have a life choked with fear and anxiety and worry. You can be free. Let's cooperate with Jesus. It's the best way to walk through our days, I promise.
18: 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That's 855-577-2255. Now, let's get back to Pastor Allen to wrap up part two of his message called, Is God a Socialist? Abundance and Provision.
19: Seeds of deception. There's a cautionary note to this. Proverbs 18:11 says, the wealth of the rich is their fortified city. They imagine it an unscalable wall. That if you have enough resources, you're protected. What foolishness. Now, I can, as a matter of fact, I've had nothing and I've had something, and it's better to have something. Poverty is not a blessing. Poverty does not make you holy. I've been to some very impoverished places in the world, and they don't radiate holiness. Your material possessions don't make you godly or ungodly. That starts in your heart. But it's very easy to imagine you have enough resources that you can protect yourself. And I've been with too many families in the midst of life-altering crises where resources did not provide a solution. Full candor, resources provide options. And options are typically a good thing. But I would also caution you that the more highly optional your environment, the much greater tendency you have towards mediocrity. The more options you've got, the less likely you'll do anything well. Amen, Pastor Allen. Thank you. Matthew 13:22, the one who received the seed that fell among the thorns, it's the farmer sowing his seeds, is the man who hears the word, but the worries of this life and the deceitfulness of wealth choke it, making it unfruitful. Deceit is a diminishment of the truth. And the best deceptions are not absent the truth. They're a manipulation of the truth. They have a portion of the truth. And wealth is deceptive because it will cause us to believe things to be true that are not true. That we can secure our future. We can protect our family. We can guarantee our security. And you keep adding to the list. And there's any number of things that can overwhelm whatever wall of protection we think we can present. Again, that's not encouragement to be foolhardy, to be lazy. We've touched on that. There's some common deceptions regarding money or wealth. I didn't put them in your notes, but I'll tag them for you quickly. One is that more money would make me happy. I saw a survey that said the average American wants 25% more than they have. You get a new car and you're already planning on what the next upgrade will be. You buy a new home and you're planning on the next one. Whatever. We have this notion that more would make me happier. It's just not true. If you're not happy where you are, more won't make you happier. Resources can secure my future. Not true. They may provide you some options, but they can't bring security. A third one that's pretty prevalent these days, some people have too much money. Who said? Who sets the boundary on that? You know, I find that the millionaires don't like the billionaires. And the billionaires are a little suspicious of the trillionaires. And the rest of us look at all of them and go, mm-hmm. Don't fall prey to that. Or to imagine, Christians have a tendency, I think, to imagine if somebody has more money than you that they've done something inappropriate to get it. We should repent. We have the equivalency of that in church world. You know, we think if the church is larger, there must be something wrong. They don't tell the truth. They must be compromising to have that many people there. It's awful, some of the things we do. And we forfeit the blessings of God in our lives because of the attitudes we hold. I mean, wealthy people did something inappropriate to accumulate their wealth. Some did. But there are some people that have no resources and they do inappropriate things too. Bad behavior is not the unique property of the wealthy. This one is destructive. I have a right to more. I'm entitled to more. Somebody should do something about that. And this one's equally destructive. It's turned the other way. It's my money. It's mine. No. It's any more than it's your time. Folks, if the Lord gives you a day tomorrow, you should treat it as if it's His. Amen. And He's entrusted it to you. Amen. We could so eat it up. You're wasting my time. Maybe you were on assignment there for a moment. And you should pause and ask the Lord if there's something I should be doing in this unscheduled interlude. We get so focused on what's mine. And folks, it's all the Lord's. We've started with that. Every day and the strength to meet it and every opportunity. We need a heart change on some of this. And finally, this one's kind of slipped through our culture too. Work matters. 1 Thessalonians 5:14. We urge you, brothers, warn those who are idle. Encourage the timid. Help the weak. Be patient with everyone. Warn those who are idle. We won't even warn those who are immoral. We've become so timid, so passive, so reluctant. We've capitulated to the extent. And Paul's writing to the community of faith, and he said, warn those who are idle. Don't behave that way. Look at Proverbs 6. This is plain language. Go to the ant, slugger. Consider its ways and be wise. The Living Bible right here is, be smart as a bug. At least be as smart as a bug. It has no commander, no overseer, or ruler, yet it stores its provisions in summer and it gathers its food at harvest. How long will you lie there, sluggard? When will you get up from your sleep, a little slumber, a little folding of the hands to rest? And poverty will come on you like a bandit and scarcity like an armed man. Be as smart as a bug. You know, a couple of things in church make the room quieter than anything as a general rule. One is money. I mean, everybody looks at the carpet. It's like, well, I don't know. I mean, it just turns the volume down. God knows. If he knows the thoughts and intents of our heart, he also knows the value of our toys. Amen. We're not hiding from him. I don't think he's opposed to those things. I believe he delights in blessing his kids. But it's a mistake to think we can secure our future or that our stuff is a reflection of our spiritual condition. God has blessed us, and if he's blessed us, it's for the purposes of his kingdom so we can practice more generosity. Amen. Colossians 3:23, whatever you do, work at it with all your heart as working for the Lord and not for men. Amen. You want an assignment? We have a responsibility, men especially, to provide for our families. The Bible said if we don't provide for our families, we're worse than an infidel. Okay. Which means sometimes we have jobs. You know what a job is? It's a place where you go that you wouldn't go unless they paid you. And you spend time with people that you wouldn't spend time with unless they paid you. And you do things you'd rather not do unless they paid you. But because they're paying you, you'll go to that place and spend time with those people and do those things. Now, I know you're supposed to find a job that fulfills you, completes you, brings joy to you every morning. But you have a job that you don't even need the alarm to go off. As soon as the first ray of dawn breaks through the window, you throw off the covers and you leap out of bed and go, I'm so delighted to face another day of manual labor. Now, I like what I do. But not like that. I mean, I believe I serve the Lord, and most days I do it joyfully, but there are some days I look at my calendar and I go, oh, today I'm going to serve the Lord in the midst of. But I can take that counsel. Whatever you do, do it unto the Lord, not as if you're serving men. So if you're working in a difficult place, under a difficult assignment, maybe in a difficult season, flip the script on that. And Lord, I'm going to take this season and I'm going to serve you in this place. I'm going to offer this to you as a sacrifice. I'm going to give it to you as an offering. I think of Moses accepting the assignment at the burning bush. I don't think he had an easy day after that. I mean, his opposition was pretty determined. The people he was leading were not always cooperative. 99% of them ultimately didn't get across the finish line. That would be hard as a leader. And I believe Moses offered every day to the Lord. And you and I can do that. You and I can do that.
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22: Jesus and his disciples, when we reach John's Gospel chapter 15, they have left the upper room. We find ourselves in the middle of the night, and it was a night like no others. It was dark, and it was dark in a number of ways. It was the Passover night, the last time Jesus would share the Passover with his disciples, because he himself is the Passover lamb and would give the final and ultimate sacrifice. So he gathers his chosen in a cloistered room, just Jesus and his men. And he makes all of these astonishing promises. Talks to us about preparing a place for us in heaven. Speaks to us about peace, not as the world gives, but the peace that only God can give. He speaks to us of prayer and the power of prayer and answered prayer, because in Christ we have access to the throne room of God. He speaks to us about the power and the presence and the promise of the Holy Spirit, which is key to all of this, because the Holy Spirit lives in us. The presence of Christ is the presence of God's Spirit, His Spirit, living in us. So He delivers all of these promises. And at the close of chapter 14, after they have observed the Passover meal together, and after Judas had exited the room to go about the betrayal of our Lord, and as he walks with these men, he says this, beginning in verse 12. This is my commandment, that you love one another as I have loved you. And then this great verse, greater love has no one than this, that someone lay down his life for his friends. You are my friends if you do what I command you. No longer do I call you servants, for the servant does not know what the master is doing. But I call you my friends. Now let that sink in for just a moment. The God of creation, the Lord of the universe, the Savior of the world, says, I'm inviting you to be my friend. You have a friend in me. We understand Jesus is Lord, Jesus is Savior. We understand many things about our Lord, but it blows my mind to think that I could be a friend of God. Amen. God said this to Abraham back in the Old Testament. It's the only one mentioned in the Old Testament of which it says that Abraham was a friend of God. And you know why? He followed the Lord by faith. He trusted in God. And so God said, Abraham is my friend. And so now Jesus is repeating this to his disciples. And remember what he says in the upper room to these chosen one includes us, because later he prays this in and seals it in for all of us. Because he says, I pray for not only these, but those who come after. So he's talking about you and me. He's talking to you and me. And he says, you are my friends. Let's pick it up again in verse 15. For all that I have heard from my Father, I have made known to you. Just like a good friend sharing secrets with a friend, sharing insights, Jesus is doing that. And then he said, you did not choose me, but I chose you. And appointed you that you should go out and bear fruit, and that your fruit should abide. So that whatever you ask, he goes back to prayer, whatever you pray, you ask the Father in my name, he may give it to you. These things I command you, what? That you say it. Love one another. Amen. And so this text in front of us that we've just read is all about our friendship and our fellowship with God and with one another. The love that we share in Christ together. So, consider first of all that we are made for friendship with God. We are created for a relationship with God. That is why we are here. That is why he created all of humankind. So concerning life, God made us for relationship. And the rest is his details as he directs us. And yet so many people are lonely and empty and don't have good relationships. Loneliness is at epidemic, pandemic proportions in our nation and really around the world. Millions of Americans are very lonely. And this includes the older and it includes the younger. So we are made then to love and to be loved. And when we look at our lives through the years, going all the way back to childhood, at least for me, I remember friends in childhood, playmates, and then there were schoolmates, friends that were for a very important period, and then there were wedding mates, and then workmates, and then all the friends that we share in church, churchmates. I mean, you can think of all the mates. I like that word. We should cherish the people in our past and present who are real friends. Now, there are all kinds of friends. Of course, there are casual acquaintances. These are the people that sort of come in and out of our lives, and they touch us perhaps in a good way for a moment, but it's just casual. Then there are fair weather friends. You know what that is. They're on the good days, but nowhere to be found on the bad days. But then there are true friends, as the proverb says, friends that stick closer than a brother. Proverbs 17:17 said, a friend loves at all times, and a brother is born for adversity. Are you looking for a true friend, a real friend? Jesus is that kind of friend. Because Jesus meets all the qualifications and characteristics of a friend like that. He is someone who loves us unconditionally and unwavering and undeserved love. He gives sacrificially and steadfastly. He said to those disciples in John 13:1, his opening atmosphere was, he loved them to the end, even though they failed him in many ways. He said then, I have called you my friends. Our Savior, our God, is not a distant deity way out there somewhere. The God who made us, who created us, is willing to step into our lives, willing to live in us. And you know, a good friend is someone you like to be around. Too many people see Jesus as some kind of austere, pious, recluse, you know, a religious person. And that you really couldn't get that close to him. That's the opposite of Jesus. Little children enjoyed the presence of Jesus. Sinners, partygoers, liked Jesus and invited him to their home. Though he celebrated life with them, he never sinned with them. And yet, even the enemies of Jesus called him the friend of sinners. It wasn't a compliment. But aren't you glad that Jesus is the friend of sinners? Because that would include you and me and all of us, for all of us have sinned and come short of the glory of God. And so there's a true friend who's always there when needed, who's always present, and Jesus is that real friend. And that's why I often say that Jesus is not someone I just know about. He's someone I know and someone I love because I spend time with him. I know him for all these years. He has walked with me and been with me. And he has with you as well if you have him in your life. Unfortunately, some people really don't have this relationship that we're talking about. Look back at verse 16 of chapter 15. It says, "You did not choose me, but I chose you and appointed you that you should go and bear fruit." And why does he choose us in this way? Well, because he simply loves us. Not because we were lovely or even likable, but because of his own love. This is the kind of friend we have in Jesus. Someone who knows all about us, who knows all about you, the good, the bad, and the ugly, your flaws, your failures, your sin, your selfishness, and he chooses you anyway. You know what this is called? Grace. Favor. You are a favored friend. And he accepts me and you in spite of what we have done by his grace.
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22: We are no longer slaves, Jesus said. Now, in one sense, we are still slaves. In that, as the New Testament teaches us, we are bondservants now of Jesus Christ. We are his slaves. We are his servants, and we gladly serve him. We are owned, bought and paid for in full with the blood of Christ. We are owned by the Lord Jesus Christ. We are slaves, but he said, "I don't call you slaves. I call you friends." In the ancient world, some kings would have slaves around them as the slaves of the court. They were the slaves that served the king, next to the king. And often, we're told in history, these slaves became intimates, friends of the king, and he would share secrets. They would hear the things all about the king and all about the kingdom because they were so close. It is like this when Jesus is talking about, you're not slaves of the king now, you're friends of the king as well. Jesus said, "You are my friend." And he can be your personal savior, master, and friend, if you will choose to say yes to him. And so that brings me to the second thing, and that is friendship with Jesus changes the way we live. You are my friends, he said, if you do what I command you. And what did he command us to do? To go and bring spiritual fruit.

You love and live and bear fruit. As Jesus said here, you're my confidants. Friends are confidants. We share secrets. He said, verse 15, look at the last phrase of verse 15. It says, for all that I have heard from my Father, I've made known to you. If you're a friend of Jesus, you begin to understand the things of God. And how does that happen? Prayer and God's word. This is why we should all have a time with God alone every single day, because the more you're in his word, he said, abide in me and my word, he said. Abide in me and my word. So what happens when we're in the word, we learn the ways of God and the will of God for our lives. He shares life secrets with us. He shares his very life with us. He says, ask me anything. Talk to me about everything. Because I'm going to be there with you. I'm a friend like that. And this is the key to all friendship and all relationship. You know, there's great studies coming out now about the impact and the influence when we read the Bible regularly. How it lessens depression and anxiety. And we talked about it earlier, loneliness. This is why we're constantly saying, get in the Bible. Abide in Christ. Pray it in. Think it through. Live it out. And if you've drifted, if it's been a while since you've spent any real time with him, this will be a great day for you to recommit. We share the secrets of God. Draw near to God, James says, and he will draw near to you. Yes, we love everyone. God loves everyone. But we have a unique relationship because Jesus says, as I have loved you, love who? One another. Yes, Jesus, and therefore we are the friend of sinners, but our circle, our inner circle should be God's people. And you know, the people you choose as your friends will either hold you back or build you up. What kind of friends do you have? They will either elevate your life or decelerate your life. A real friend, a man or woman in Christ, will help you to pray more, build bigger dreams and bolder and compete harder and live better. The right friends will encourage you and stretch you and help you succeed. They won't drain you or deplete you. They will remind you of who you are in Christ, not who you are or what even you used to be, but real friends, like the friends we meet in church, will remind you not of what you used to be, but who you are in Jesus. That's what we're about. So celebrate and cherish your friends and choose your friends well. Well, one final point in closing, and that is love one another like Jesus loves you. Love one another like Jesus loves you. This is how the world will know you are a friend of Jesus. How are they going to know that you're a friend of Jesus? Say, well, because I tell them, okay, that's a good start. But not necessarily because of your knowledge of the Bible. You should have great knowledge of the Bible, growing knowledge of the Bible. Not because you've memorized a lot of scriptures. You know I encourage that. But this is not how the world will know that you're a friend of Jesus necessarily. And not because you go to church, as awesome as it is to be in church, but that's not how primarily people know that you're a friend of Jesus. You know how they know if you're a friend of Jesus? Because you're glorifying God, as he told us, by bearing spiritual fruit, the character of Christ, and the witness of your life, that you're loving like Jesus loves, that you're loving others like Jesus loved you. He said, love your neighbor as you love yourself. Love God, then love your neighbor as you love yourself. Which means, how can you love your neighbor as you love yourself if you don't first love yourself? Now, I've heard some pious people say, oh, no, don't love yourself. Well, that's a denial of your humanity. Jesus didn't deny that. Loving yourself is the natural thing to do.

0: It's the normal thing to do, to take care of yourself. You got a headache, you take an aspirin, you know? So you love yourself, you take care of yourself. But what it really means is, if I know that I am loved like Jesus loves me, if I know I'm loved like that, then I'm free to love you. I'm full of his presence to love you. I love you because Jesus loves me, and I love Jesus because he first loved me. So here's the question: are you loving others like Jesus loved you? Do you love your spouse like that? Men, God said, husband, love your wives as Christ loved the church and gave himself for it. Do you love like that? Love your kids like Jesus loves your kids and loves you. Love your neighbors, even those that you don't necessarily like, but love like Jesus loves. You say, well, that's hard to do. Yes, certainly it is. But he will give us his love. Lord, your love. I don't like that guy over there, but Lord, help me to love him. Help me to learn how to love. I had a guy in my office years ago who said to me, he made a mistake. He said to me, well, I just don't love my wife anymore. I had no compassion for that. You know what I said to him? Then learn to love her. Amen. Jesus said, don't lose your first love. Don't tell me you can't love your wife if you claim the Spirit of the living God is alive in you. So learn to love your neighbors. What about all these that are coming from other countries, immigrants? Some people are getting really nervous about that. Well, what are we going to do? We're going to love them as our neighbors. We're going to love people like Jesus loves people. We're going to bear fruit and more fruit and much fruit, because this is how we show that we're the friends of Jesus. If you're a friend of Jesus, you can never hate someone. If you're a friend of Jesus, you can never harbor unforgiveness or bitterness in your heart towards someone, because as he has forgiven us, we forgive one another. This is what it means to be a friend of Jesus, because he is a friend to you.
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2: Here's what strikes me most about all this. Most of us have no shortage of connections. We've got contacts, followers, coworkers, people we nod at in the hallway. What we're short on is somebody who actually knows us, the real version, not the curated one, and stays anyway. That's the offer on the table today. Not a religion to practice, not a set of rules to follow. A friendship with the God who made you, who already knows every single thing about you and chose you regardless. So let me ask you something practical. If Jesus really is your friend, not just a title you'd check on a form, but someone you actually talk to, actually listen to, actually spend time with, what would change about this week? Would you handle that hard conversation differently? Would you carry that worry differently, knowing you're not carrying it alone? Would you look at the people who are hard to love a little differently, knowing that's exactly the kind of friend he's been to you? Friendship isn't built on rare dramatic moments. It's built in the ordinary, daily stuff, the conversations, the time given, the showing up. That's true with the people in your life, and it's true with Jesus, too. He's not waiting for a crisis to be your friend. He's waiting for you to actually treat him like one. So this week, don't just believe you're loved by him. Act like it. Talk to him like you would a friend who's earned your trust. Let him in on the stuff you don't tell anybody else. And then watch what happens when that friendship starts shaping how you treat everyone else around you. That's not religion, that's relationship. And it's been offered to you all along.
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3: 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One more quick reminder. The Washington County Prayer Gathering is this Sunday at the fairgrounds. 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Jesus says in Matthew 18, when two or three gather in my name, there am I with them.
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14: News this hour from Town Hall, I'm Bernie Bennett. President Donald Trump cat. Last night's opening night of the landmark Republican midterm conventions in Dallas, Texas, giving the keynote address. Mr. Trump slammed Democrats as extremists. He told the conventioners that Republicans must hold the congressional majorities in the midterms.
15: If we hand America's future to the radical left Democrats, and our nation will spend the next decade just getting back on its feet, it will be a tragedy. Vote Republican, and we will leave the world in our dust for generations to come. There'll be nothing like it.
14: Speaking at, to reporters at Joint Base Andrews before heading to Dallas, the president said that President Trump said that there was a reason for a delay in the Air Force One taking off from Dallas to Fort Dallas.
16: So they're checking the glide over here, and I think it's going to take 15 minutes. They were doing a check on the slide, you know, the emergency, so I think it takes about 15 minutes.
14: He also said that his administration is about to step up attacks on Iranian assets in an effort to end the war. The president said that the conflict should end shortly after the midterms. Helena Foulkes has defeated Rhode Island Governor Dan McKee in the state Democratic primary, ending his bid for a second full term. McKee's defeat marks the first time in more than 30 years that a sitting Rhode Island governor has been beaten in a primary. He's the first governor in any U.S. state to lose a primary since 2018. Foulkes is a former senior executive at CBS and the retailer Hudson Bay. She narrowly lost to McKee in more than a crowded primary field in 2022. This is townhallnews.com.
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18: Everyone makes mistakes or bad decisions, sometimes serious ones. At the time, you might feel that there's no way back, but God can always make a way. Today on Turning Point, Dr. David Jeremiah illustrates this truth in the life of Jonah, who tried his best to leave God, only to find that God had never left him. From his series on Jonah, here's David to introduce his encouraging message, The Second Chance.
19: To me, this is one of the most encouraging sections of the book of Jonah, perhaps even of the Old Testament, especially for those of you who have gotten caught along the way getting out of fellowship with God. Maybe you made a big mistake and you wonder, is God finished with me? Well, Jonah deliberately defied God's command, ran away to another country, and God brought him back. And the Bible says here in Jonah chapter 3, and the word of the Lord came unto Jonah the second time. What happens from this moment on is one of the most remarkable recovery stories you will ever read anywhere. He went from being in the whale's belly in defiance of God to ultimately conducting one of the greatest revivals in the history of the world. Can you believe that? because the Lord God gave him a second chance. And we're going to talk about that today from the third chapter of the book of Jonah. Don't miss any of this study. This is really exciting. Hey, the book of Jonah has been organized by us, and I put this together in a study guide. And you can get the study guide. Jonah, the Runaway Prophet Study Guide is now available. It will take you through every single lesson that we talk about here in the air. You'll get all the notes, all the outlines, all the scripture references. You'll be able to use this to go back through the book. I recommend you study it with your small group. Put it on your schedule. Make sure you don't forget it. Get every one of your students a copy of the study guide, and then meet together each week when you study and enjoy a very robust discussion about the Runaway Prophet. I hope you will do that. Well, here is part one of the second chance from Jonah chapter 3. Over a lifetime of writing and teaching, Lewis Smedes, who's one of my favorite writers, never got tired of pointing people to the grace of God. On one occasion, he said, "Grace is amazing because it works against the grain of common sense. Realistic common sense tells you that you're too weak, too harassed, too human to change for the better. But grace gives you power to send you on the way to being a better person. Plain common sense will tell you that you are caught in a rut of fate or futility. But grace comes along and promises that you can trust God to have a better tomorrow. For you, that is grace, and that is God's grace." There's no better news in all the world for those of us who know God than that we have a God who forgives and a God who is gracious. How many of you can say you're glad that God is a God who gives us a second chance? Can I get an amen to that? That is good news. And it's a good word for every one of us. And it's exactly the word from the scripture for today. I want to speak to you on the subject of the second chance. When I came to the first two verses of chapter 3, I just couldn't go on. I had to stop there and set up my tent for a couple of days and say, listen, we're going to talk about that for a whole Sunday. I felt like we needed to stop and talk about this wonderful truth, the God of the second chance. So Jonah 3, 1 to 2 says this, "Now the word of the Lord came to Jonah the second time, saying, arise, go to Nineveh, that great city, and preach to it the message that I tell you." And those are some of the most helpful words in the whole Bible. The word of the Lord came to Jonah the second time. And everything Jonah had done, after all his running and resisting, God didn't give up on him. God spoke to him again the second time. What did he tell him? The same thing he told him the first time that he didn't do. If you're a student of baseball, you may remember the name of Ralph Branca. He was a fine pitcher for the old Brooklyn Dodgers, and he had many winning seasons. But you know, most people only remember him for one afternoon when he pitched to Bobby Thompson of the New York Giants in the final inning of the National League Championship. The Dodgers were ahead, and Branca's job was to protect the lead, but Thompson hit the pitch into the stands, and the Giants won the championship. In that moment, it felt like Branca's whole world collapsed with one swing of the bat. He had had a good career, but from that day on, people didn't ask him about his victories. All they wanted to know was, how did you feel when you threw that pitch? You might say, well, that's just baseball. But for him, it was more than a game. It was his whole life. It was his work, his reputation, his future, and it all seemed to unravel in one single moment. It made me think of something that happened when the goalie from Canada gave up a goal in overtime and the United States won the gold medal. And all I can think about is that goalie's going to remember that his whole life. He let them score the goal in overtime. Now, most of us are never going to make a mistake in public like that, but we understand the feeling. Our failure, even if it's just one bad decision, one season of our lives can start to define us. And we begin to wonder if there's any way back, if there's hope for us with God. Can I start again? Can the Lord ever use me after what I've done? That is why these words in Jonah are so precious to us. The word of the Lord came to Jonah the second time. The main message of this passage is simple and beautiful. We serve a God who gives a second chance. He's not finished with us when we fail. He's not done with us when we fall. And what he did for Jonah, he will do for you and for me. Now let's take a slice of this. First of all, looking at God's perspective on second chance. I'm here to tell you that if I understand anything about the Word of God, I understand this truth. The God I represent, the God who loves me and loves you, is a gracious God who gives his people the opportunity to start over. He is the God of the second chance. That is certainly true in the life of Jonah. For all practical purposes, Jonah could have believed he had ruined everything. What he did was not accidental. Jonah just didn't one day get up and do something he hadn't thought about. No, he had a clear command from God, and he did the exact opposite. He willfully, deliberately went in the wrong direction. He boarded a ship. He endangered the lives of pagan sailors. And sitting in the belly of that great fish, Jonah must have thought it was over. Even if he survived, he probably assumed God would never want anything to do with him again. And then we read these amazing words, and the word of the Lord came to Jonah the second time. Those words are filled with hope. Let me be clear about it. These verses don't teach that people who reject Christ in this life will get another chance in the next. The Bible says it is appointed unto man once to die, and after that, the judgment. Jonah 3 is about what happens to believers when we fail God in this life. It is about restoration, not another opportunity after death. And the Bible is filled with illustrations of the second chance. Think about Moses. Did you know that in anger, Moses took the life of a man and spent 40 years on the backside of the desert? But God restored him and used him to deliver Israel. Moses became the greatest lawgiver in history. The words that he wrote in the law that he got from God have become the jurisprudence of nations from that day until now. A man used mightily after a terrible failure. And then think about David. This one really kind of astounds us all. He committed adultery and he arranged the death of an innocent man. By human standards, we would say he was finished. Yet through repentance and God's forgiveness, he was restored. And after his sin, he still ruled the kingdom. He planned the temple. He wrote many of the psalms that comfort God's people to this day. God judged him, but God did not abandon him. Think of the prodigal son. We know that story well. He wasted his inheritance and ended up in a pig pen. When he came to his senses, he returned home. He expected rejection, but his father instead ran to meet him, covered him with kisses, and restored him as a celebrated son. And here's one we all know about, Peter. He denied the Lord 3 times. Yet after the resurrection, Jesus recommissioned him 3 times, and the man who failed so publicly became the preacher of Pentecost. And then there's John Mark, not so well known as the others, but he abandoned Paul on a mission field, later became useful for ministry. Failure did not have the final word in his life. Here is the great lesson. Failure does not have to be final unless we allow it to be. God is more willing to give people a second chance than most people are willing to give people a second chance. But second chances do not mean that sin has no consequence. Every one of these people paid a price. Still, God brought them to a place where he could use them again. I want you to notice the way he dealt with them all. First of all, Moses had to go through a period of separation. He put Moses out in the desert, away from his people, away from everything that he knew. Moses ended up raising his family out there, and he became a shepherd. Here was this man who would become the greatest leader of Israel, and yet he was on the backside of the desert tending sheep, cut off from everything that seemed important. Moses wasn't really called to be a shepherd. He was called to be a leader. But God separated him from everything and gave him a long season to think about his life. And there's David. With David, God worked in a different way. The process he used was confrontation. You know, David had done all those terrible things we talked about. And he kept on living as if everything was fine. He never came clean. And then one day, God decided to deal with him and spoke to David's preacher. You want to be careful when you're in trouble, and God speaks to your preacher about you, because you're about to find out what he wants. So God sent Nathan to David. And Nathan was a wise prophet. He knew how to reach this man's heart. He told David a story about a little lamb that was stolen. It was so powerful. And when David heard it, he was filled with anger, and he said, "Whoever did that deserves to die." Nathan stuck his bony finger in David's face and said, "Thou art the man." Oops, caught. Sometimes the second chance comes only after confrontation, because until you face what you've done, there can't be any new direction. If you keep going the way you're going, you're going to get where you don't want to be. God used confrontation on David. So Moses, his plan was separation. David was confrontation. The prodigal son was desperation. The prodigal took his money to the far country, spent it all on wild living, and when we finally see him, everything is gone. His money, his food, his friends. He's slopping around with the hogs, and suddenly he comes to himself and realizes what his choices have done to him, and he is desperate. And he says, "These servants have more than I have," and he decided to go home. And he went back and confessed. Sometimes God allows you to go down to zero, end up with nothing. No assets, maybe. No place to live. He used desperation on the prodigal. Isn't it interesting how he uses these different methods on different people? Peter, I love this one. Peter, he got a demonstration. God put together an entire drama to deal with Peter. He set up the whole scenario ahead of time and even gave Peter an audio signal. Jesus said, "Before the night's over, you're going to hear the rooster crow after you've denied me." And Peter said, "That ain't going to happen." And the Lord said, "The rooster will tell you when it's done." Peter denied him, the rooster crowed, and Peter knew the jig was up. The Bible says he went out and wept bitterly. God used a demonstration to show Peter what he had done. And then there's John Mark. Remember, I told you he's not as famous as the others, but he was the friend of Paul's, and he turned his back on him. If God had used the same method on John Mark that he used on David or these others, he would have blown him out of the saddle. He would have never recovered. But you know what God did? He brought along a guy by the name of Barnabas, and Barnabas said to John Mark, "Come on, man, you're going with me. We're going to get you back on the right path." And sometimes people are so overwhelmed by failure that they need someone to believe in them again. And Barnabas did that. Some need a hard confrontation like David. Others need a gentle encouragement like John Mark. And then, of course, here's the star of our story, Jonah. Let me go back over this. Moses was separation. David was confrontation. The prodigal son was desperation. Peter was demonstration. John Mark was affirmation, and Jonah was isolation. God used isolation on him. He put him in the belly of a fish with no one to talk to, nothing to distract him, just time to think about what he had done. Every one of those people received a second chance, but not before God dealt with them in a personal way. Do you know that God might be dealing with some of you? Maybe he brought you here to hear this message, and he's dealing with you about your life. Maybe you've messed up. And you think that no one's going to help you or there's no chance. But I'm here to tell you, God is the God of second chances. And he brought you here to deal with you, and you don't want to resist him because he wants you to come back. That's good. The door to that second chance involves something like this. Something that brings you to a place of recognition and repentance. So we've looked at God's perspective on the second chance. Let's now look at our response. What do we do when we know that we've taken the wrong turn and we've gone down the detour instead of the main road? Recognition is the first thing. You have to accept what you've done. You say, "Well, Pastor, that's obvious." Well, it's not that obvious to most people. One thing I've realized more and more, especially when talking to people who get into trouble, is that many of them will not fully face what they've done. The human mind is very skilled at protecting us from painful truths about ourselves. We build explanations and mental defenses that shield us from guilt or shame. It is remarkable how people can live in a kind of false reality, seeing things not as they really are, but as they wish they were. Until you recognize the truth about your situation, it will not get better. In the Bible, when the prodigal son came to himself, it means he finally saw his life clearly. King David had a similar moment. After being confronted about his wrongdoing, he simply said this. He said, "I have sinned against the Lord," 2 Samuel 12:13. That was his moment of truth. No excuses, no deflection. The Bible says, "He who covers his sins will not prosper, but whoever confesses and forsakes them will have mercy." 1 John 1:8-9 says, "If we say that we have no sin, we deceive ourselves, and the truth is not in us. If we confess our sins, he is faithful and just to forgive us and cleanse us from all unrighteousness." There is usually a moment like that for all of us, a moment of recognition. After everything that has happened, we finally admit that what we have really done is wrong, and we accept that truth. Then, after recognition, usually there's some remorse. Luke 22:62 says that Peter went out and he wept bitterly when he realized what he had done. That moment came after he denied even knowing Jesus. When it finally hit him, he broke down. I'm not saying that you have to shed a certain amount of tears to experience God's grace, but I am telling you that just about everybody I know who goes through this process reaches a point of deep sorrow. There comes a moment when the full weight of what has happened in their life settles on them. The excuses fade, the reality becomes clear, and they are filled with remorse. The Apostle Paul wrote, "Godly sorrow produces repentance, leading to salvation. Not to be regretted, but the sorrow of the world produces death." Recognition opens the door. Remorse usually walks through it. And then there's repentance. Let me talk about this because it's so misunderstood. Repentance is something deeper. It is facing what you have done, measuring it by God's standards, and saying, "I will not continue in this. I'm turning around." It is not just feeling bad. It is choosing a different direction. And in the Bible, the word translated repent literally means to turn or change direction. In the ancient world, if you were traveling on a road and you asked someone, "Am I going the right way?" they might say to you, "No, you need to repent. You need to turn around." That is the picture behind repentance. It means to stop going one way and begin going another way. Spiritually, repentance means coming to God and saying, "I have sinned. I ask for your forgiveness, and I am turning away from this sin and turning towards you." Acts 3:19 says, "Repent therefore and be converted, that your sins may be blotted out." It is a change of mind that results in a change of direction. Repentance is almost a lost word in our culture. We don't hear it very often. But there cannot be restoration without repentance. There is no real change until you admit that what you are doing is not acceptable to God and you commit yourself to go a different way. People sometimes ask me to pray for them while continuing in something they know is wrong. For example, someone might say, "Would you pray for me? I'm in a relationship that is not right." Sometimes it involves another person who is already married. I tell them, "I'm not going to pray for you. I'm not going to pray for you unless you repent." "What do you mean? Are you willing to end the relationship?" If the answer is no, then prayer isn't the issue. Prayer is not a substitute for repentance. Psalm 66:18 says, "If I regard iniquity in my heart, the Lord will not hear me." You cannot ask God to bless what you are unwilling to surrender. You can't keep doing what you know is wrong and say, "God, would you help me?" No, he's not going to help you do that. Repentance means you come to the place where you see clearly that what you have done is wrong and you turn from it toward God. That is what repentance means. Nothing more, nothing less. So there is recognition and there's often remorse and repentance.
20: Sometimes that's followed by a time of reflection. If you study all of these illustrations from the Bible, you'll discover an interesting thing, that there usually is a parenthesis between the time of repentance and the time of restoration. It takes a while for the soul to heal, and the souls of those who have been hurt to heal, and for trust to be reestablished. And then finally, after recognition, remorse, repentance, and reflection, comes reassignment. Do you remember what God said to Jonah after Jonah ran from God and experienced discipline? And the word of the Lord came to Jonah the second time, and he said, "Arise, go to Nineveh, that great city, and preach the message that I will tell you." Does that sound familiar? It should, because that's what he told him before, that he didn't do. God did not discard Jonah. He sent him again. And what did Jesus say to Peter? Listen to this. This is so encouraging. And when they had eaten breakfast, Jesus said to Simon Peter, "Simon, son of Jonah, do you love me more than these?" And he said, "Yes, Lord, you know that I love you." And he said, "Feed my lambs." And he said to him again the second time, "Simon, son of Jonah, do you love me?" And he said to him, "Yes, Lord, you know that I love you." And he said to him, "Tend my sheep." And he said to him the third time, "Simon, son of Jonah, do you love me?" And Peter was grieved because he said to him the third time, "Do you love me?" And he said to him, "Lord, you know all things. You know that I love you." And Jesus said to him, "Feed my sheep." Would you notice, Peter denied the Lord three times, and Jesus recommissioned him three times, just to make sure that he didn't lose the truth, that he wasn't done with him. There was restoration, there was responsibility. Peter was recommissioned, and he had another opportunity to serve God. Don't you really resonate with these stories? There's none of us who can look back over our record and say, we could have been better there, we should have done this then. And does God get upset with us when we don't do it the way he wants us to do it? No, he gives us another chance. God is a great teacher, and he wants us to be a part of his plan, and he will help us do that any way he can. Sometimes he'll use a whale, and as we'll learn a little bit later on, sometimes a worm. He doesn't have anything outside of the boundary of his tools when he's dealing with his people. Tomorrow we'll take the second part of this second chance, and I hope you'll be with us then. This just gets, as my friends sometimes say, gooder and gooder. It gets better and better, and I know that you're going to want to be part of the finale of this third chapter of the book of Jonah. Be sure and join us tomorrow right here on this good station. Don't forget to order your calendar during this month. 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
22: 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But somebody may say something kind to you today, and you'll remember that. Or maybe you could be that somebody. To be kind, to be a light in this world, an imitation of Christ. Ephesians 4 says, be kind and compassionate to one another. 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
24: Hello and welcome to Destined for Victory with Pastor Paul Shepherd. His message is coming right up, but before we get to that today, I want to share a conversation I once had with Pastor Paul about just how important you can be today. I once asked him what he would say to you or listening friends and partners if he could visit with you in person. Here's what he said.
25: I want them to know your partnership is very, very important and necessary. When you think about it, starting way back, I'm thinking about Moses. He could not have been Moses without the partners God gave him.
24: Yep.
25: God raised up Joshua. The Bible called Joshua Moses' minister before it called him God's minister. And Joshua was one of those key people. Aaron, his brother, was one of his key partners. Every man or woman of God since then, all the way into, of course, when you get to the ministry of Jesus, Jesus himself required partnership. Isn't that amazing that the God-man needed partners? He took Peter, James, and John farther into the Garden of Gethsemane, and he said, just stay here and watch with me. And he cried and poured out his heart to get ready for that moment when he would lay down his life for us. And he needed that partnership. He had Peter, James, and John. He also had Mary, Martha, and Lazarus. Then when you look at the apostles, there is no Paul without Timothy, without Silas, without Barnabas, and on, all of us need partners. So the bottom line is, I'm so grateful for every man, woman, boy, and girl who has become a partner for our ministry so you can keep on providing this platform so that we can reach even more people for the Lord Jesus Christ.
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25: Be angry and do not sin. Here's point number two. The first of the 7 points we saw last week was, when you speak, tell the truth. Here's the second way that you got to put on newness, embrace newness. I worded it this way: manage your anger appropriately. Jot that down if you're making notes. Don't just, when you speak, tell the truth, but number two, manage your anger appropriately. All right, let's walk through that. Now, I need you to look at the fact that Paul said that you as a believer have the right to be angry. We need to start there. Some people think that Christianity is just that false grin and you walk around grinning all the time. That's not walking with Jesus. Jesus wasn't even happy all the time. You say, where you get that from? Well, right out of the Bible. There are times when anger is appropriate. Let me just give you an example from Jesus' ministry. Matthew chapter 21, verse 12. After he came back to Jerusalem en route to his destiny of being nailed to the cross, when he gets back to town, when he gets to the temple courts and sees the merchandising that's going on in the place where God's presence is supposed to be. Look at what Jesus did. Matthew 21, 12. Then Jesus went into the temple of God and watched this and drove out all those who bought and sold in the temple and overturned the tables of the money changers and the seats of those who sold doves. Do you see what Jesus did? He didn't go in there and say, dear ones, would you please clear this out? This is so inappropriate. That's not what Jesus did. He drove folk out. He didn't ask them to leave. He was tossing people. And you need to know, sloppy agape is not an accurate representation of a faith walk. Sometimes it is appropriate to be angry. Sometimes what has happened to you, what has been done to you, is not right. What has been said to you is not right. Sometimes anger is the only appropriate response. So you ought to be glad that Paul said, when you're angry, make sure you don't sin. So what does that tell you? That tells you that anger isn't necessarily inappropriate, but you need to make sure that your anger doesn't lead you into sin. I hope everyone understands that. This is so important. God wants us to be people who properly manage our emotions, especially the ones that could take you left, and you need to properly manage them. And so he says, be angry, but do not sin. Look at the rest of verse 26 of Ephesians 4. He says, do not let the sun go down on your wrath, nor give place to the devil. Look at that again. Don't let the sun go down while you're still angry, and do not give the devil a foothold, is the way it's put in NIV. In New King James, it says that don't let the sun go down on your wrath. When you're angry, means the same thing. Nor give place to the devil. All right. In other words, what do you find in that passage as we're looking at how to manage your anger appropriately? He says, don't let anger fester. That's why he says, don't let the sun go down on it. Don't let anger fester. Don't let it go unresolved, because when anger goes unresolved, it tends to take you into inappropriate thoughts and actions and what have you. Don't let it fester. That's where the danger is, when you're not properly handling your current present tense anger. So don't let it fester. That's what he means by don't let the sun go down on him. Well, Pastor, wait a minute. There are times when I'm too angry really to speak properly, and I want to address the issue, but right now I'm just too mad, Pastor. I'll just be honest. I'm just too mad. If I say something now, it's not going to go well. I hear you. I get you. Paul's not saying that you have to speak instantly. He's just saying if you need a little time to step back, if you need a little time to get in the car, drive somewhere, if you need a little time to go in the prayer closet, if you need a little time to just pull your emotions together, whatever you got to do, you know you. So Paul says, it's okay. If you need a little moment, fine. But make sure you don't let it just fester, go on and on. Don't be one of these people who can be mad for 7, 8, 10 days and everybody know you're mad, nobody know why. I just said something. Yeah, have you ever met these people? I didn't say you're this way, but you know people who you know they're mad. Everybody who know them know they're mad, but they haven't said a thing to anyone about the why. Paul said that is not part of the new life. The new life is you gotta manage your anger appropriately. So make sure if you need a little moment, take your moment. Need to get away, change scenery for a bit, change scenery for a bit. But don't go hour after hour after day in inappropriate anger that's not being dealt with. That's not proper management of your anger. Don't let it fester. The other thing you learn here in this passage we just read is don't let Satan influence your thoughts, words, or actions. Don't let Satan influence your thoughts, words, or actions. If you're going to manage your anger appropriately, you've got to make sure that you don't let it fester. You're going to speak up when the time is right, when you're in control of your faculties. And then you got to make sure when you speak up or when you act, don't let Satan get involved in your thoughts, words, or actions. This is good. I'm going to need this CD myself. All right. Everybody needs to understand the way to properly manage your anger is don't let it go on and on and on and on and on and you haven't addressed it. And secondly, make sure Satan has nothing to do with it. The fact that I'm angry doesn't mean I should give Satan a pass into my affairs with people. No. We keep him out of our business as people of God all the time. That's what Paul says. Keep him out of your business all the time. Just because I'm angry doesn't mean he gets to ride in on it. Now, he's going to try. He'll love to sit right on your shoulder and say, yeah, and you know what? When you start talking, what you need to say is, and you know how that happens, and something is egging you on to do and to say inappropriate things. You know how to hurt him real good. All you got to do is fill in the blank. And Satan is the one giving you those suggestions, not Satan himself. Let me just give you a little theology. When we say Satan, we're talking about the forces of Satan. You have never personally dealt with the single entity Satan, but what you have dealt with are demons that are under his rule. That's what you have. We wrestle not against flesh and blood, but against, watch this, principalities, plural, and powers, plural. Rulers of darkness, plural. Spiritual wickedness in high places, plural. You've never run into Satan himself, but you run into his imps, his demons all the time. Some of them are assigned to you. And they walk around, they hang around with you looking for openings, looking for opportunities. If you say, I don't believe in all that. Well, the devil loves it when you don't believe in him and his forces. That means they can wreak all kind of havoc and you'll blend it on somebody else. Ooh, this is good. All right, so what you need to do is make sure it doesn't fester. If you're going to manage your anger appropriately, make sure it doesn't fester. And when you're angry, don't let Satan get involved. Don't let him get involved in your thoughts, in your words, in your actions. He'll sit there and tell you, say this. You know that'll cut him real deep. And you hear yourself saying something totally inappropriate just to hurt somebody. And you, as a child of God, have got to know that part of the new life is we don't do business that way in the kingdom of God.
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Moreover, if your brother sins against you, go and tell him his fault between you and him alone. Did you see that? You and him alone. If he hears you, you've gained your brother. But what do? He sinned against you. Somebody, this brother or sister, this isn't gender, a brother or sister, man or woman, has offended you, have sinned against you. What does Jesus say to do? Go and tell him his fault between you and him alone. If you're going to live the new life, embrace newness, just cause somebody hurt you, somebody offended you, somebody said something wrong or disrespectful or whatever the case might be, you might feel some kind of way, but Jesus said you don't deal with it by talking about that offense to other people. Just cause A hurt you, you don't get to run to B and tell B what A did. What you have to learn to do is to do it Jesus' way. Go to A. Can I talk to you for a minute? Or if you can't do it face to face, call them on the phone. If you can't call them on the phone, set up a time for them to talk. Whatever it is, but make sure it is between the two of you. Listen, when you did such and such a thing, when you said such and such a thing, I was really offended by that. Go and show them alone. Not other people. Go and show them alone. Here's how you offended me. Here's how you disrespected me. Here's how you sinned against me is the language here. And so look at how you deal with it appropriately. You confront in a very personal way. It's what Jesus also said in Luke 17:3. In Luke 17:3, Jesus said, take heed to yourselves. If your brother sins against you, what does he say? Rebuke him. And if he repents, forgive him. I like that. Jesus said, you have the right to rebuke people. That is sort of shaking your finger in their face and say, I don't appreciate what you did or said. I don't like it at all. You can say you owe me an apology or I need you to whatever it is, but you get to rebuke them. That's a strong word. You get to do that. Why? Because your end game is I want us to be at peace. I want us to be unified. But first, I got to tell you what you did or said that I don't appreciate a little bit. And we have to learn. Sometimes we refuse to be confrontational and we call it, I don't really want to disrupt things. Well, the offense already disrupted things. So how are you going to handle the offense? And Jesus says, if you got to rebuke them, rebuke them. Go and show. And if in going and showing, you have to shake your finger. Jesus said that's appropriate because the end game there is I want to win unity back with this person. And so that is the way we do this work of unifying ourselves, remaining unified as the family of God in our relationships. Saints, aren't you tired of dysfunctional relationships? Some of us need to be sick of it. Some of you grew up in a home where dysfunction was the norm. Some of y'all, when we say dysfunction, there are some people who don't, I don't know what dysfunction means. That's because it's normal to you. It is dysfunctional, but for you, it's nothing but the family getting together. And y'all been that way all your life. I've seen some families, they're not having family reunion until 911 is called. You know, some folk just, that's the way they do life. I wonder who going to jail this year. That's just the way they do. They fight. They argue. Listen, some of y'all are used to dysfunction. You gotta realize God has a better, higher plan for your relationships. You got more time till the Lord comes get you. You got more time on this earth. Don't spend it being dysfunctional in your relationships. Tell people what they need to know from you directly. There are ways that we can walk in unity. Sometimes you have to agree to disagree. But that's all right. It's okay to agree to disagree as long as you want to be agreeable as you move forward. In families, sometimes you'll never see that issue alike. So quit trying to get everybody on the same page about everything. Sometimes you say, well, I'm sorry.

0: I don't see that the way you do. Now, what do we do? Well, what you have to do is say, okay, let's agree to disagree, and let's find a point where we can remain functional, where we can remain polite, where we can get along, and we don't have to always agree. There are some things, once you know somebody's position on it and you know you disagree with it, well, stop bringing it up with them. Because I know if we bring this up, we're never going to get on the same page. So tell you what, this isn't something that we can talk about. And so we just figure out how to function. Remember what happened in Acts 15 when Paul and Barnabas were getting ready to go on the second missionary journey? Barnabas said, okay, let me go get John Mark and I'll be right back and we can start. Paul said, no, he's not going with us. He said, what do you mean he's not going with us? He said, because he left us the first time. You remember Barnabas. Don't act like you remember what that boy did. That boy left. It got a little hot out there on the road. He went back home to his mama. And so Paul said, he's not going with me. Well, Barnabas, who is the son of encouragement, he said, well, how's he going to learn if we don't give him a second opportunity? And Paul said, I don't know how he's going to learn, but he ain't learning going with me. And the two of them had to agree to disagree about discipling John Mark. Barnabas said, well, I feel strongly he needs to get out there again. And so he took John Mark and they did their own version of the second missionary journey. Paul found a new companion, a man named Silas, and they did their version of the second missionary journey. Guess what? Even though it wasn't exactly kumbaya, because the Bible says the contention between Paul and Barnabas was, what was the word it used? Sharp. See, sloppy agape isn't necessarily the right way to go. Sometimes it gets heated among spirit-filled believers. Y'all stop believing that being spirit-filled means you speak in tongues all the time and you grin all the time. Neither is the case. Sometimes you talk in plain English and sometimes you're frowning and not grinning. But you keep the spirit of unity. Say, I disagree with him, but keep the spirit of unity. How do I know they maintain the spirit of unity? Because by John Mark being discipled more through Barnabas's love and encouragement, he later was able to engage Paul in such a way that when Paul was about to die, he's in prison, soon to be beheaded. In 2 Timothy chapter 4, Paul says these words to his spiritual son, Timothy, when you come to visit me in prison, bring John Mark with you. Why? Because he's been helpful to me in the ministry. Do you see that? Paul couldn't train him in Acts 15. He was too upset about the fact that he'd abandoned him before. But this time, years have gone by. John Mark has grown up and matured through the patience of Barnabas. He's been reintroduced into Paul's life. He serves him well. Paul says, bring him with you. He's been a great help to me in ministry. Find a way to deal appropriately with your people issues. God expects for us to deal appropriately with anger, with disagreements, with not seeing eye to eye with people. Some of us have got to stop throwing folks away every time we have a disagreement. Some of you all have the gift of tossing people out of your life. That is not God's will. Yes, there are some individuals who have to go because they are toxic. They mean you no good. Paul talked about people like that. He told Timothy, watch out for Alexander, the coppersmith. He has done me much harm. He knows you're my spiritual son. He'll try to harm you and the church even after I'm gone. Paul knew he was about to leave. He was going to be martyred. He said, watch out. There are people you have to watch out for. I need you to balance this thing. On the one hand, we got to learn to manage anger correctly. On the other hand, we got to realize some folks just gotta go. When you ask somebody who's toxic, they love being toxic. They don't want to be functional. They don't want to grow. They're certainly not going to own their stuff. And so they will do you no good. If you keep fooling with them, they're going to take you down.
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0: Do you realize some people are taking you down by themselves just by virtue of the fact that you've given them direct access to your inner world? They're dragging you down. Oh, you know what I'm talking about. You know the type of folk, some people who you have been worse off because they have been in your inner circle. They are in your circle of influence.
1: That's tomorrow in our continuing message, Developing an Honorable Lifestyle. But until then, remember, he who began a good work in you will bring it to completion. In Christ, you are destined for victory.

0: 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And for all that, this day, this time, this little stretch, here we are together. 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And God is here with us. Psalm 46 says, "Be still and know that I am God."
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8: With SRN News, I'm Bob Agnew in Washington. Wholesale inflation picked up last month after cooling earlier this summer as higher oil and gas prices stemming from the Iran war are keeping costs elevated. The Labor Department's Producer Price Index, which captures inflation before it ever gets to consumers, rose by 5.4% in August from a year ago. That was up 4.7% in July, according to the latest government information out this morning. Republicans at their midterm convention in Dallas know that history is not on their side this election season, but they're counting on President Trump to help rally voter enthusiasm. Their House and Senate majorities are at stake this fall, and the president is headlining today's second night of the RNC midterm convention. President Trump says he plans to give every American adult $5,000 if Republicans retain control of the House and Senate in the midterms. The promise made the GOP's midterm convention in Dallas could cost over $1 trillion. This is SRN News.
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2: Welcome to Seculo. Hey, we're going to be taking calls in the first half hour, so I do want you to call me right now, 1-800-684-3110, 1-800-684-3110, because we got a packed back half with guests. We got Rick Grinnell and Mike Pompeo, so we're going to really only have time to take calls in this half hour, so go ahead and give us a call at 1-800-684-3110. That being said, we are talking about the GOP midterm convention. Kicked off last night, goes through tonight as well. Last night, President Trump spoke. And we also saw a surprise guest. A surprise guest from the other side of the aisle, but at this point, someone who is sort of maybe even hated by his own party on the other side of the aisle, and someone that I believe a lot of you have now come to respect. That's right, Senator John Fetterman showed up via video, but a really impressive video to introduce one of his friends. I thought it was a powerful moment, essentially endorsing a Republican candidate in his home state of Pennsylvania. He also said nice things about President Trump. So now we are seeing, you know, his move, but we're also seeing some sort of common sense coming out of these states that have largely been purple. And when they have been blue, they haven't always been blue for the reasons why a New York or California may be blue. They've been more blue in terms of, you know, union work and those kind of things. Things that have become more, if you will, MAGA. You've seen a lot of that embrace. And look, we even saw President Trump making that sort of promise and pledge to, if the Republicans win the midterms, that everyone's going to get a $5,000 check. You know, that's not a very traditional conservative Republican kind of thing. That is very much out of this new playbook. So we should hear from John Fetterman, and then I'm going to open the lines up, 1-800-684-3110. So here is Senator Fetterman last night at the, remember, the GOP, the Republican midterm convention.
11: Yes, I'm Senator John Fetterman, Pennsylvania. Yes, I'm a Democrat. Why am I here talking to you today? Because, well, I'm a common sense Democrat. I'm always going to stand with America. I'm always going to reject the extremes in socialism and that anti-American way of life.
2: Just a small clip of what he then went on to say, which was, again, to put his kind of support behind his fellow Pennsylvanian.
12: Well, and what we have here is a very interesting move because that takes a lot of political capital to, one, get him to do this.
2: Yes. So, and it's not going to win him a lot of friends.
12: Now, there is a little bit of wiggle room for him. Now, he is saying nice things about President Trump and Senator McCormick. Senator McCormick won't be up for reelection until years down the road. He was just elected. Gotcha. So therefore, he's able to say nice things about a Republican that's his colleague and not have to say I'm endorsing him
2: to vote for him
12: this November. Now,
2: we're saying I'm endorsing him as a human being.
12: At the same time, the entire point of this midterm convention is to drive people to vote in the midterms for Republicans. And you have a Democrat that is still with the party, has not left his party, that has rejected the far left wing of his party, but doing an introductory video for Senator McCormick, who is going to speak after this video. It shows a lot about, one, John Fetterman does seem to want more bipartisanship, more ways for the Senate to actually work. But this is not just something he can write off as, I just did a favor for my friend. It is at the event that is meant to win elections in November.
2: Does it bring you some hope? What do you think as we head into these midterms? 1-800-684-3110. Again, 1-800-684-3110. When you see people crossing the aisle and saying, I'm against socialism, I am for some common sense rules and laws, and I think these people are the right people for that job. What do you think? Give me a call and let me know again at 1-800-684-3110. Again, we're going to have a very packed second half of the show with guests. So if you want to call in, this is the time to do it. Of course, also September 10th, it's been 1 year since the tragic assassination. Charlie Kirk, we'll talk about that a little bit more as well as we also head into the 25th anniversary of September 11th tomorrow.
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2: Simple. Welcome back to Secula. Once again, we are going to take your phone calls at 1-800-684-3110. We did want to take a second, as we did at the end of the last segment, to say, of course, this is the 1 year, marking 1 year since the assassination of Charlie Kirk. So we know that a lot of people are keeping their eyes on a lot of the coverage going from there, as well as tomorrow, September 11th, 2026, marking 25 years since the September 11th attacks on New York City and the Pentagon, of course, Pennsylvania, and how that really reshaped and changed our world. We're going to discuss that, I'm sure, at length tomorrow, and we're going to keep things rolling today. But one of the more interesting things last night, of course, was the GOP midterms. Some of you met midterm convention. First time this has been held. Again, it's kind of a get out the vote moment here. And it is counter programming the NFL, which premiered last night. And Will, I don't know, maybe some people that went out last night to have one last O'Charlie's roll.
16: Yeah.
2: O'Charlie's closed up. One of our friends this morning said 9 o'clock last night.
16: They went
2: last service.
16: Wow.
2: Served the last cup of
16: the rolls were good.
2: Rolls were good. Cup of potato soup last time.
16: Hmm.
2: It's a different world we live in now.
16: It is a different world, especially because, one, we've never seen a midterm convention before.
2: Oh, you're wrong. I was thinking. Yeah. I was still the Charlies.
16: But what you see is that they made it kind of look like a presidential nominating convention. They had the different states' banners on the floor of the convention hall. They had speakers that came out. But this, I think it, one, shows the testament of where this was President Trump's idea. He wanted this made-for-TV event. And they were able to pull off some surprises, like this video from John Fetterman. They got attention to it. People went and watched this. And I think we should play the second half. In the first half, we showed where he was introducing himself, saying he's a Democrat, but he's a common sense Democrat. Then here's the what he went on to say about Senator McCormick as well as the president. Let's go ahead and roll this for people and then talk about it afterwards.
17: Dave McCormick is the kind of senator that gets the job done, and he's going to fight for Pennsylvania. I'm proud to count him as my friend. Right back over my shoulder, that's the iconic U.S. Steel Mill. And that's exactly the kind of thing that will work together and will work with President Trump to fight and defend the steel way of life right here in the Steel Valley. I have this opportunity to introduce this great American, a great senator. And yes, he's in a different party, but I'm proud to count him as my great friend. So for everybody in Dallas, I'm here to introduce Dave McCormick.
16: And then Dave McCormick, the senator from Pennsylvania who serves alongside John Fetterman, came out and spoke. But this entire video, and once again, it's a total, a little bit over a minute. But it shows as we said, the endorsement of Dave McCormick as a U.S. senator, saying that he gets the job done and he's fighting for Pennsylvania. That is so foreign to the entirety of the political rhetoric that we see these days. And I think why it was such a incredible moment just as a political observer to see this happen is that people that are fed up with a lot of the fighting, a lot of the back and forth, the rhetoric that they were trying to get to see this. This is the moment these people are going to see. A lot of people that didn't tune in to watch the speeches. Maybe they were watching the NFL. Maybe they were at O'Charley's, as you said. It's a Wednesday night in September when people weren't accustomed to watching an event like this.
2: I will be completely honest and transparent. Until yesterday, before we started prepping this show, I didn't know this event was happening.
16: Yeah.
2: I had been out of town for a week. I didn't really pay attention to what was going on in the news. I didn't know there was a midterm convention. I certainly did not know that you would have the heavy hitters showing up and that you'd have President Trump making appearance last night. And of course, what's making headlines, remember, is more of the kind of Trumpish moments, not necessarily the substance that came out of this. So I think this was a brilliant move. Whoever was able to accomplish pulling off a Senator Fetterman. I mean, look, we've seen it before. I feel like you've had especially Southern Democrats that would show up and Republican conventions in previous years, but that was even before the current stature, the current state of our country, where crossing those lines can be very detrimental to your political future.
16: Well, and once again, this wasn't, say, an event surrounding like a passage of legislation that was bipartisan that Senator Fetterman was a part of, right? Like, you could imagine that. But even this, just the fact that he's there and saying positive things about President Trump and a Republican senator, it's kind of mind-blowing that it seems so foreign to our discourse these days. But I think that's exactly why it was such a powerful moment and why many people, as we said, that didn't watch the midterm convention are going to end up seeing that clip. And that's going to make them maybe think, Maybe they aren't as evil as we thought. Maybe Republicans aren't all the rhetoric that we see. And that's what's important for a midterm voter. I feel like that is why that moment, I'm very curious if there's another surprise tonight, because they were able to do something that no one would have had on their bingo card.
2: What is on the docket tonight?
16: I'll pull up the litany.
2: But already had President Trump in
16: more
2: advance,
16: speeches,
2: right?
16: And I believe either President Trump speaks again, or the Vice President speaks, or some other combo. But it is President Trump made this event. Like, this wasn't an event that has ever happened before. There's no real reason other than just to rally the base. The people that win their nominating process in their primaries, they don't have to have delegates then go as you do. The reason for presidential conventions is because delegates go and officially nominate the party, the presidential candidate for their party. So it's not a necessary event, but it is an intriguing one.
2: Of names that you would know, I would say that appearing tonight, there's a lot obviously appearing, but you have Senator Ted Cruz, you have Mike Johnson, you have a tribute to Charlie Kirk that will be happening, Mike Rogers, Governor Abbott, you have quite a few more, and then it is headlined, you have RFK Jr., Caroline Leavitt, Donald Trump Jr., Vice President Vance, and once again, President Trump as well. So they will be wrapping that up tonight, the two of them, but you have this sort of other heavy hitters list coming in before. So it should be pretty interesting to watch. Of course, all of that could change. We know that has happened over the time. There'll also be, freed American hostages speaking. There'll be a lot of other people that'll be, surrounding this whole event.
16: Well, and I think even that, you know, things can change. I think that the original lineup was J.D. Vance was speaking one night and President Trump was speaking the other. And they even last minute kind of shifted around the lineup there to, I think, have the most impact. President Trump speaking both nights is actually very interesting. It shows how much he is paying attention to these midterms and how obviously his agenda it really kind of hangs on which way the midterm goes. Yeah. And I think that shows of coming up with novel things, new ideas, is what actually got President Trump elected the first time and reelected. Is that, remember, Republicans were like, let's not even use TikTok because of the security threats. We get that. But President Trump's campaign also realized, you know where voters are? On TikTok. He has not been afraid to go and do things that are different than the traditional way of doing politics in the Republican Party. I think it's, in some ways, could have even been seen as a risk of having someone like John Fetterman send that video. Obviously, people have warmed to him because he is, speaks common sense on the conservative side. But at the same time, that's still putting someone up that was a big boogeyman in the political sphere when he was running for election. So he's not up for re-election until 2028. But I think if he doesn't leave the party, I think that they will be primarying him almost without a doubt.
2: Trying.
16: If it wasn't already certain, it is certain now.
2: And of course, tonight they'll also be doing a tribute to the 25th anniversary of September 11th. So I think there'll be a lot of that building up. The CEO of Tunnel to Towers is appearing. But you also have, the founder of Silk Road, who remember was pardoned, will be making an appearance. That's kind of a wild one.
16: That is wild. That is not, and I think
2: Ross,
16: that is playing to the libertarian,
2: the younger side, yeah,
16: angle of the Republican Party or the MAGA movement. That
2: may be the one that gets me to tune in to be like, why is he on stage?
16: Right. That's a very fascinating move. And once again, I think some of the libertarian support, especially because of the Iranian conflict, has eroded from the MAGA base. That was a big coalition that actually between the RFK Jr. side, that was more the health side libertarian, as well as the no new war side. He courted them in the 2024 election and actually got a lot of support that kind of eroded because of the Iran conflict. And a lot of libertarians, I wouldn't say as a whole, but a lot of people that are libertarian are anti-Israel. And a lot of times that becomes anti-Semitism. This is an interesting play to try and get them re-engaged for the midterms.
2: All right, let's take a look at that coming up. Hey, I want to hear from you. We do have some phone lines open. Really one of the last chances to be on the air today. So if you have a comment on any of these, whether that is that Republican convention that's happening in Texas currently, whether you want to talk about even the 1 year, like you said, the one marking 1 year since the assassination of Charlie Kirk, I'll take some calls coming up in the next segment. And then we're going to move on to our second half hour. We got Rick Grenell joining us and Mike Pompeo. So don't go anywhere. We'll be right back.
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20: Shalom, beloved. I'm Rabbi Kurt Schneider. Recently, the Lord spoke to me saying, rejoice continually and you'll overcome every obstacle. When I think about this, I think about what David said in Psalm number 27. For in the day of trouble, he will conceal me in his tabernacle. In the secret place of his tent, he will hide me. He will lift me up on a rock. And now my head will be lifted up above my enemies around me. And I'll offer in his tent sacrifices with shouts of joy. I will sing, yes, I will sing praises to the Lord. Now, beloved, we don't get to decide what challenges we'll face, but we can determine how we respond. So choose this day to rejoice no matter what you face each day so that you can overcome and be filled with God's power in your life.
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2: Welcome back to Seculo. You know, it's a very interesting time in society. We're dealing with a midterm election that is only a few weeks away, and it's a midterm election that really does have big consequences. Not that they don't always, but I feel like the eyes aren't on them as much as they have been this time, because we know, I think knowing that you have 2 years left of a President Trump administration. And that's it. So what's going to happen in the final 2 years, knowing President Trump is not up for re-election, and there'll be a new president, like it or not, there'll be a new president in 2 years. So what can President Trump get done in those last 2 years? And this is going to be a real moment here if it turns more blue in this country, or you even have a one-sided situation where you could have a potential of 2 years of a lame duck presidency, if you will, in terms of getting anything done. So the eyes are much more on this midterm than they have before, including this GOP midterm convention, which has never happened before. And you even had President Trump going out there and making big claims like, hey, if the Republicans win, that means we'll have, you know, more economic freedom and I'll be able to give you all $5,000 checks. An interesting play from President Trump. One that, again, doesn't necessarily speak to traditional conservatism, doesn't necessarily speak to that, but does speak to working class America, as he has done for many times over the last decade.
16: Right. And I think we also have to look at the makeup of the Senate as well, because right now, as it stands, the Republicans still have a good chance of maintaining that. So that would also show that even it's divided within the both houses of Congress, that you're looking at a deadlock there. Things may not even make it to the president's desk, right, especially when you look at the types of members of the House that we know what their day one agenda is going to be if they take back over. It's going to be impeaching President Trump for a third time. We've already discussed this. They've already kind of telegraphed that. And if Hakeem Jeffries wants to keep his job as the leader of the Democrats in the House, he's going to have to basically go along with what a lot of these insurgent candidates want. They will be able to kind of hold his feet to the fire in a sense and say, these are the agenda items we want, not what would be something that's even able to be passed out of the Senate to get to the president's desk. But I want to play this too, because this goes back to the surprise by John Fetterman. This is how MS Now decided to talk about it. You have Jen Psaki on her show talking about this moment where John Fetterman by video introduced Republican Senator Dave McCormick. And she's talking to Mitch Landrieu, who was the mayor of New Orleans, was a rising star in Democrat politics during the Obama years. He was seen as someone who was considering making that leap and run for president. He definitely put feelers out. He definitely wrote the book that you see potential candidates write. And that all kind of fell apart. So I guess now he's just a commentator on MS Now. But he was seen as kind of a more moderate type of Democrat. He was a mayor in New Orleans, but did a lot of outreach with the state leadership as well. Here's how he framed the John Fetterman introduction, bite two.
0: I mean, his biggest risk right now is he's going to be primaried. Like Chris DeLuzio, who knows what he'll do? Others may primary him. I don't understand why he's doing that. But to me, it feels like Democrats need to be clear-eyed that he might flip parties. But what do you think?
3: First of all, I just saw that.
0: You hadn't seen it.
3: I have not seen it. And I'm flabbergasted by it in this sense, that I'm a common sense Democrat that doesn't like the extremes either. But I would never do something as stupid as that.
0: Yeah.
16: You would never do something as stupid as that is the way he framed John Fetterman introducing his friend, Dave McCormick, who he was showing the work they have done for the industry of Pennsylvania. So I think that also is very revealing. Someone that would consider themselves a common sense Democrat also that goes on and calls what John Fetterman did stupid. Now, politically speaking, perhaps, but it's also telling that someone that would call themselves a common sense Democrat wouldn't say, you know, it was also pretty courageous. He went out there and said, look, this is someone I can work with, especially that it wasn't someone that's up for election this cycle. It's actually Dave McCormick's next election is after John Fetterman's.
2: I think it also shows that John Fetterman has a bigger plan here. And I think for a lot of these, you start You start calling people stupid and you start saying that you're flabbergasted and, you know, all this. It's, you're not thinking like a politician thinks, which is I am 100% sure that they had these decisions and these meetings and said, yes, we're going to do this and here's why and here's how it's going to impact my future and here's what I'm willing to risk. And here's where I'm planning on going. And I think you're probably going to see if Senator Fetterman wants to have a future in the Senate as a Democrat, you'll see some changes there. I also think you've seen him plant seeds to no longer at least maybe be a Democrat, not necessarily become a Republican. So he's going to start planting those seeds to try to get people from both sides of the aisle who are a bit more common sense, but maybe they are more traditionally left of center in Pennsylvania, but are not as far left as what is being presented currently from modern Democrats and going, oh, maybe I could carve out a piece here. Maybe I carve out a piece here and I can become an independent representative, not unlike a Bernie Sanders, but for instead of for Vermont, for a Pennsylvania. What does a Pennsylvania independent look like? And maybe that is more of a purple candidate. Don't think those conversations aren't happening. And if you don't think they're happening and you don't think this is a piece of that puzzle, then you're a fool yourself.
16: Well, and once again, the majority of the policies and things that John Fetterman votes for are not priorities of Republicans. They're not even ideologically
2: well over 90% he votes for the Democrats, right?
16: Right. Yeah. So when you start to look at that, it's like, oh, they're going to throw him out of the party over having a friend in the Senate that's a colleague. It used to be that was the criticism of the Senate, that they got along too well in the Senate, that their colleagues actually were friends outside of the political debate, but also.
2: Yeah, look how many people hated or were so upset with the outpouring of love for Lindsey Graham after he passed away.
16: Right.
2: People were upset that their representatives.
16: That Cory Booker was praising him.
2: Was saying he was a good man that I enjoyed working with, even if I disagreed with him. They were, you know, they were calling for their heads over just being a human being. So I think Senator Fetterman is well aware that that's not how normal people and normal society works. And maybe he can make a play to those people.
16: Well, as well as the big issue is that he also supports Israel.
2: Of course.
16: And that has become a non-starter when it comes to the apparatus of the DNC. And it's only going to get worse after this election. That, any hint of that, that when you see how many individuals that align with the DSA or even aren't aligned with the DSA, but have basically there's a line in the sand within the Democrat Party. And John Fetterman has said, you know, if that becomes a thing where we are officially the anti-Israel party, I'm out.
2: Yeah.
16: And so that's kind of his line in the sand as well.
2: It is. And you've seen a lot of interviews with him discussing that. I saw an interview with him with Jon Stewart where, you know, I thought it was actually a pretty respectful interview where they went back and forth. And then at the end, which I always hate when they do this, you know, the guest is gone. And then they decide, oh, well, that was an insane conversation. I can't believe how crazy it is. You know, you didn't have the guts to necessarily say that to the person's face. You said you disagreed with them and that kind of thing, but you couldn't. You had to wait until you got your little minions around you to say, oh, wasn't that crazy? And they used to do that all the time on CNN and other sources. Not just that. Look, I enjoy a lot of these broadcasts. I watch all sides. But I don't like when they do that to guests. I always feels like that is obnoxious. With that being said, 25 seconds left in this first half hour. You can still call in. We'll see if we get to you. 1-800-684-3012. I do want you to support the work of the ACLJ today. Become an ACLJ champion if you can. Someone that gives on a monthly basis. You do that if you have the ability right now. It's a great way to get engaged right now. Let's become an ACLJ champion at ACLJ.org. We'll be right back. Second half hour coming up.
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10: Keeping you informed and engaged, now more than ever. 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
2: Welcome back to Seculo. Second half hour of the show. It's going to be a packed show. Look, we are covering a lot of different things. The GOP midterm convention, of course, marking 1 year since that horrible assassination of Charlie Kirk. And, of course, tomorrow being the 25th anniversary of the September 11th attacks. We're going to talk about that as well. And we got more coming up from Mike Pompeo. That we're going to talk a little bit. We're going to shift topics completely on that one. And with Rick Grinnell. So don't go anywhere. Very packed first half hour. Now we're going to have a very packed second half hour. We do have a call coming in. We can take that call.
16: Yeah,
2: let's go to Royce calling about Senator Fetterman's appearance. Go ahead.
7: How you doing? I actually think that Fetterman is a plant from the Democrats. And I have a theory as to why it's happening like that. Back in the early 2000s, there was a senator that made a backhanded comment about abortion. And the Democrats disowned him completely, kicked him off of all the committees. He ran to the Republicans and said, I want to be a Republican. The Republicans shunned him. Then he ran to be a libertarian, and he went into obscurity. But if the Democrats were not going to shun this guy, and they were going to sit there and say he's okay for Fetterman to do, talk good stuff about Republicans, he's got to be a plant.
16: Well, I think you are seeing a lot of leadership and things that are displeased with Senator Fetterman. I think we will see a lot of people publicly say they didn't like what happened. I do think the fact that he is in the Senate is, as we've said, many times there are a little bit better friendships in the Senate than there are in the other chamber. But I do think it is almost definite that they are going to support someone else in a primary against him. And there's going to be a lot of money to try to get him out of that seat in just 2 years. They aren't going to kick him out of the Senate. I think if they were to disown him as a party over the Israel thing, I think that would be something that within the Senate they could actually lose a lot of support for. They're not ready to cross that line yet. But I think we are going to see a lot more of that after the midterm. As I said, it'll be interesting to see how it plays out. I think your analogy to others in the past and how he hasn't necessarily just been completely thrown out of the party, I think they understand that that's a very dangerous game right now because Pennsylvania is a swing state. It is a state that is the old, kind of the way Ohio used to be, the way Pennsylvania goes, so goes the nation in presidential politics. I think they're afraid of upsetting the apple cart too much for 2028. They've already got their eyes on that. They're almost looking beyond the midterm at this point when it comes to things like that. So I think it would be, he is challenging them to kick me out.
2: Oh, yeah.
16: That's what I'm saying.
2: This is all planned. Right. This is all planned. And look, we're going to get into that a little bit more in our next segment. We got Rick Grinnell joining us. You always know his political point of view and where he's coming at from the campaign world and everything is always spot on. So you're not going to want to miss that. And then following him, we got Mike Pompeo. So it's going to be a packed back half of the show. But you're not going to want to go anywhere. And I haven't spent really much time talking about this. You know, the work of the ACLJ continues. I've asked you to sign petitions. I've asked you to get involved. Today is a good day to really become a champion if you can. Champions really help support us. They allow us to take on really critical cases. They allow this show to continue to be on the air. They create the baseline. And we can only continue fighting for you if we have your support. So again, you can join that fight by becoming the ACLJ champion, essentially a member. Anyone that comes on a monthly basis gets to put in a donation that is of any kind. That's at $5 or more. And I appreciate that. Give monthly if you can. That is at aclj.org/champions. You can scan the QR code you see on the screen. When we get back, we're going to be joined by Rick Grinnell. If you do want to call in, I make no guarantees, but I'll do my best to get to you. That's at 1-800-684-3110. Again, we are marking a few different things here right now. Of course, we are 1 year since the assassination of Charlie Kirk. We are 25 years since the September 11th attacks. And of course, also, we are covering the GOP midterm campaigns or midterm conventions that is happening. I'm not used to saying that because it's such a new thing to say. We're going to chat about that when we get back on Seculo.
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2: Simple. Welcome back to Seculo. We are joined by Rick Grinnell now. And look, there's been a lot going on. A lot of people tuned in, hopefully last night, or at least they saw the clips of the GOP midterm conventions. Hard for me to say it, Will. I said that earlier because it's just such a, something new.
16: Right.
2: You don't say a lot of new things, I feel like, in the world of politics. I feel like I've been saying the same thing over and over again every 2 years on repeat. But now I get to say something new. It's kind of fun.
16: Right. And once again, it was a new thing.
2: Yeah.
16: Something that had never been done before, but also something that hadn't been done often was you saw, Senator Fetterman introduce a sitting Republican senator, his colleague, in the delegation from Pennsylvania, Dave McCormick, who won election, just in the 2024 cycle. Rick, he's getting a lot of flack in the press. We saw Mitch Landrieu. We played this earlier on with Jen Psaki, which, I mean, that is a snooze fest. But he was saying that I would never do something as stupid as that. What was your take on the big surprise of the night, which was Senator Fetterman saying nice things about his colleague and the president of the United States?
25: Look, we've seen at conventions in the past where former Democrats or former Republicans come back and talk about common sense, and they cross the aisle, and it's usually like a big moment for the person. It's kind of an ego boost. I'm thinking of Adam Kinzinger, you know, who leaves the Republican Party and then bashes the Republican Party. But look, I think this was different last night. Fetterman, who is a sitting senator, decided to come out and say, look, the colleague that I have representing in Pennsylvania, my Republican colleague, he's a great guy. And I want to, you know, just give him credit for being full of common sense. I thought it was an amazing moment. It's a brave moment for Fetterman. He's smart enough to know he's going to get hit by a lot of the Democratic media establishment. And that's exactly what they've been doing. He doesn't really care, to be honest. He's really pushing common sense. And we've seen him in his vote for common sense over the last couple of weeks. It's been great to see.
2: I mean, people pretend. I mean, like I said, the clip that we showed, they said, well, he's stupid for doing this. Clearly, it's an intentional move. And you know, we brought this up earlier, Rick. It's sort of the sad state, because if this had happened 25 years ago or so, it would have been news. It would have been fun. You know, maybe it was like when some blue dog Democrat would show up at the GOP convention, and that would happen, and there'd be those conversations, and they would move on, and it would be sort of a moment, but it wasn't that shocking. Now it's more shocking because of the way we are so divided here. And I even turned back to just a few weeks ago when Lindsey Graham passed away, and how there was an outpouring on both sides of the aisle, and it felt like the Democrats that came out and just said, hey, you know what, it was a pleasure working with him, they took heat for just saying something like that.
25: Yeah. Look, we've got to get past this. We've got to be able to compliment individuals' votes. I'm certainly not saying that we need a uniparty or that everybody has to act alike. But there should be moments where you compliment your friend. And also, more than that, we should have senators and congressmen who cross the aisle, get to know each other, have dinner, get to know each other's family. John Danforth, the senator from Missouri, once told me that if you know the family of a colleague, you're less likely to attack them personally, and that you're more likely to stick to the policy discussions, which is, I think, exactly what we need.
16: Well, and I think what's interesting about this moment also is you're already seeing the media, and I am certain we will see elected Democrats fall into the trap that was set. Because one, he didn't endorse a candidate. Now, yes, the entire convention is about the midterm elections, but Senator McCormick isn't up for reelection. And he said nice things about him. He said something about the industry that is within Pennsylvania, which all of his constituents care about. And yet we're going to see in an election where who really matters, it's not the fringes of the party. It's the people who are undecided, more moderate, maybe in if that means anything anymore, suburban voters that are actually tired of the identity politics and a lot of the vitriol that we see. And they're going to say, wait a second, they're bashing him for just saying that, hey, we're getting stuff done for our constituents. I think that could backfire majorly because they're falling into this trap.
25: Well, I think you're right, because the other thing that's happened is that Fetterman has really stuck to policy discussions. He's talked about biological men in women's sports. He's talked about capitalism. And he's been talking just a common sense about the border and immigration. And so he's stuck to the policy issues. He's not coming out and saying Republicans are better than Democrats. He's calling out the specific policy issues that he agrees with. I think it's dangerous to go up against someone who's talking about the policy issues, because how do you disagree? He's literally embracing common sense.
2: I want to go ahead and actually quickly, Rick, while you're here, take a call. I want to go to Kathy, who's calling in Kentucky. Kathy, go ahead.
11: Yes. Can you hear me okay?
2: I can. Go ahead.
11: All right. Well, my thoughts are, let the Democrats go ahead and primary him out, and I hope he gets a lot of press over it. Because my family, who has many common sense Democrats, hopefully will be pulled out with them. That all he's going to do is, you know, they're staying Democrats because they've always been Democrats. But when they see, as you've been telling them, the Democrat Party has left you, if Fetterman gets primaried out, I hope he brings lots of common sense Democrats out too.
2: Yeah, and we know, Kathy, you're in Kentucky, that there are a lot of Democrat voters in Kentucky,
16: right?
2: More so than you would expect. And again, they probably don't line up. And I think that's true in Pennsylvania, Rick, with this far left movement that seems to be trying to take over.
25: Well, look, I think Kathy's point is even a better, larger point. It's not just about his future primary, but how many conservative Democrats across the country are feeling emboldened for this election because Fetterman is giving them a little bit of cover to complement the policy issues that are common sense coming from Republicans.
16: Yeah, and I think, once again, as Kathy mentions, Kentucky, you see those places around the country that it's still sticking to that label of Democrat, but what we've learned over the past decade now is that as the Republican Party has become a bigger tent party, is that the traditional working party,

0: their history that we are Democrats. But that doesn't really define the politics of what a Democrat is anymore. And I think, as you mentioned, Rick, that's what this is showcasing more than anything.
1: Look, Senator McCormick did a great job of that last night when he was talking. He had all of these individuals come out who are working class union guys, right, common sense Democrats, some of them common sense Republicans. They came out to highlight all of the buildings and the trades and the infrastructure processes that they are supporting. I think that that was a great moment because individuals who are union members or common sense Democrats see someone like that coming out and saying, you know what, I'm just like him. I'm a worker in America who wants common sense policies. I want to close the border. I want to support capitalism. I don't want biological men in sports. The Democrats are on the wrong side. Lastly, I'll just say the Democrats have given us a big gift because their candidates are losers. Their candidates are far left radicals. We need to put their candidates on TV more and more. Let them speak freely. They will sink themselves.
2: Thank you, Rick, for joining us. We always appreciate your insight, especially right now as we head into a really contested political moment here, an election heading up in just a few weeks. It's always great to hear from Rick Grinnell, who is so involved in so many of the important elections of our time. With that being said, next segment, we're going to be joined by someone completely different. Mike Pompeo is joining us. What do you think about that? Hit me up in the comments. We got phone lines open still for you. I don't know if we're going to take calls or comments in the next segment because, Will, we're going to be shifting topics a little bit here. So if you're kind of sick of hearing about the midterm convention, we're going to hit some other things.
0: That's right. Yeah, we've got some updates on, one, the conflict in Iran that has seemed to ratchet back up a little bit this last week or so, as well as some news out of Russia and Ukraine that we are going to ask the secretary about, as he has a new article up at ACLJ.org that's fascinating. We'll ask him about it, but it is titled, "Russia is Testing the West. Will We Pass?" And we are going to ask him about that just coming up.
2: That being said, also, go to ACLJ.org because all of this content at ACLJ.org is available for you without a paywall. We're one of the few websites, I feel like, where you don't have to go in and start paying to watch, to listen, to read. We don't do that here, but that's only because you support the work. And because you support it, we're able to offer it free to everyone. So go to ACLJ.org, spend some time on there, read this article, Secretary Pompeo. If you like it, share it. If you feel other ways, share it with your friends. Have these discussions. We want to open up real conversations with Americans across the country, obviously. And of course, our content exists all over the world because of you. Be right back.
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5: Now, he saved us by his infinite, marvelous, wonderful grace. But you and I are in a world today, and it's a wicked world, and it's a rough world. And like the children of Israel out in the wilderness, this world is a wilderness as far as God is concerned. And sin is in the world, and God saves us by his marvelous grace. But then we're told that we have a fight, and we have an enemy. And Paul said to a young preacher in 2 Timothy 2:3, "Thou therefore endure hardness as a good soldier of Jesus Christ." And he said again, "Fight the good fight of faith."
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1: Welcome back to Seculo. Is Secretary Pompeo with us? Just making sure we got him. Yes, we have Secretary Mike Pompeo joining us. Got a new article up on ACLJ.org that's worth reading. You should go check it out. Again, and all our great content, ACLJ.org. We'll let you take it from here.
2: That's right. Mr. Secretary, a lot of this has been overshadowed because of how much the Iran conflict is in the news. But what we are still dealing with and seeing are the aggression of Russia as it deals with the war in Ukraine. And there is one yesterday just reports that Zelensky had to delay a flight because of a drone incursion near his airport where he was flying from Moldova to Norway, as well as we're seeing that the Wall Street Journal reported that there was a failed drone attack by Russia on a German airport less than a week ago. And at a time we know that the CIA director, a position you've held before, went to Moscow to warn the Russians not to attack NATO members, we are seeing more aggression towards the West by Russia. What do you think Russia's end game is with this?
3: Great to be with you. My sense is that Putin is testing. He's testing Europeans to see if he can, by flying some drones. The drone attack you talked about was in Leipzig at the airport in Germany. There have been several dozen incursions, all of them intentional. That is, they're testing to see what the air defenses look like, what the radar systems look like. But most importantly, they're testing to see European resolve. If they're successful at making some modest attack on Europe, will the Europeans stop supporting the Ukrainians? That's what he certainly hopes for. And so I don't see any reason to think that he will slow down that effort. I hope Director Ratcliffe was unambiguous about what it would mean if he came after NATO in a serious way. But I think Vladimir Putin's goal is to test the European governments, the European political leadership, to see if they are prepared to do the necessary to defend their own sovereignty.
2: Well, and this article that you have up, and I encourage everyone to go read it, because at a time when there is multifaceted conflicts around the world, and our United States is front and center in a lot of them, being able to read the analysis that you provide is so strong and such a benefit to the ACLJ members and listeners. But this article is, Russia is testing the West. Will we pass? And you mentioned that that these incursions, these are tests, they see how we respond. How can the West pass these tests? And do you think that even these countries will be unified in their response?
3: Well, look, Europe historically has had trouble becoming unified around these things because there are frontline states like the Baltic nations and Poland. And then there's nations that don't face the crisis as immediately. We certainly saw that in World War II, right, where the frontline nations fought and the others just hoped like heck that the bad guys would leave them alone. But what I think Europe has learned in the intervening period is that they've got to do this together. And so we can absolutely pass this test. You pass this test by, when there is an incursion like this, you impose real costs. You make clear you saw it, B, you know it was them, and then C, and here's the cost that we're going to impose in response to that. Look, you fly a drone inside the border, nobody's injured. Okay, fine. A response doesn't need to be over the top, but it needs to be crisp and clear, and the threat of continued escalation and response needs to be so certain that Vladimir Putin can be deterred. Because, you know, we've talked about this before, the goal isn't to win a war against the Russians. The goal is to deter them from continued aggression and continued threats against Europe.
1: Secretary Pompeo, we also have seen quite an uptick happening in Iran. And again, it feels like this always happens. We have you on, that these conversations kind of circle around themselves: Ukraine, Russia, and Iran. You had President Trump last night at the midterm convention making a statement saying that the conflict would come to an end after the midterm election. We know that that has been something we've heard now numerous times, as we've head to an ending and then it doesn't happen and so on and so on. I think you've been pretty clear on your stance. But do you think that the IRGC now is looking towards what happens after a midterm election? You know, congressional control could be more flexible with them maintaining power?
3: I absolutely think that the Iranians, the IRGC leadership, is thinking about what does it mean to have a president of the United States who no longer has to be contemplating a midterm election. I suspect they're going to test him. Between now and then, they're going to test the United States of America, because it puts the president in a very difficult spot. But if there's one thing that the IRGC has consistently underestimated, is President Trump's willingness to respond, not just tit for tat, but when they come after us, even if no one's injured, no one's killed, that he responds in a way that imposes real costs on them. And what we have now, with the blockade in place, with no Iranian product being able to make its way through the strait and out so that Iran can receive revenue, and Secretary Bessent at Treasury's economic efforts, the IRGC is now trying to figure out, how do you get out of the box? I suspect they'll continue to act out, and I suspect President Trump will continue to respond, and that is how we ultimately get to what President Trump is talking about, an end to this conflict where the Iranian regime realizes that they cannot get enough leverage on the United States to make us back down, back off, and give them what they ultimately want, which is to be left alone to continue their terror across the world.
2: Mr. Secretary, thank you so much for joining us today. I know you're traveling, but it's always great for our audience to hear from you, as well as to be able to read these pieces that you publish at ACLJ.org. And I encourage everyone to go check that one out. It's titled, Russia is Testing the West. Will we pass? So once again, thank you, Mr. Secretary, for joining us today.
1: And these are real reads, by the way. This is not, you know, thrown together content that's up on our website. We have incredible writers here, and of course we have an incredible team, including someone like Secretary Pompeo, providing great content. And like I said before, and I know that you may think I say this ad nauseum, but it's just true. When yesterday I'm having to, you know, text Will, can you gift me an article from this one, because you're a member over here and I'm not a member over here, and, you know, I'm a New York Times, you're a New York Times person, I'm not a New York Times, I'm over here doing this. It gets so confusing and annoying when you're trying to actually stay informed in what's happening. We decided very long time ago that we would not put a paywall in front of our content. Now, again, that only happens because those of you support us financially allow that to happen. Because if not, then there is no way to pay the writers. There is no way to pay someone like a Secretary Pompeo, or to have this broadcast on the air each and every day. Because it's important to you that this content reaches as many people as it can, because it's important to you that the legal side of the ACLJ can operate without ever sending a bill to a client, you decided to become an ACLJ supporter or an ACLJ champion. A supporter, someone that gives one time a year, a couple times a year. Maybe you give $50 here, $20 here, $10, whatever it may be. And then those that are ACLJ champions that have said, whether it's $5 or $5,000, that I'm going to give every month to the organization. Because we believe that, we know that it is a tough time, you know, in this economy right now for a lot of people. And those of you who are sacrificing that $5 are just important people that are sacrificing the $5,000. And I want you to think about giving monthly, because what it does, it creates a budget for us, keeps a balance where we can go, okay, we know what we can spend this month to get our lawyers to where they need to go, to spend on flights, to spend on the content that we have on our website, to pay our incredible video team, our radio team, the audio team, social media. Think about all the different components that have to go in just to get this show on the air. And that is only because you support the work. 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So the way that we are supported, 99.99999% probably, you know, it's an estimate, probably close, support comes from those who give one time a year, $25, $75, and of course, the baseline ACLJ champions. So I encourage you to do that today if you can. And with that, we know tomorrow is going to be a heavy day for a lot of people. Again, 25 years since September 11th attacks. We'll be talking about that and a lot more coming up tomorrow on Secula.
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7: Police Department is gearing up to protect residents on Friday for the September 11th 25-year commemoration ceremony and the start of the Jewish New Year. Here's correspondent Laura Winters.
9: New York City Police Commissioner Jessica Tisch holding a news conference alerting New Yorkers and tourists of the increase in patrols on Friday at the 9/11 25-year ceremony at Ground Zero. Then at sundown, beefed up patrols around synagogues as the start of the two-day Jewish New Year celebration begins at sundown.
10: Even as shootings and murders have fallen to historic lows, hate crimes are moving in the wrong direction. Through the first 8 months of this year, confirmed hate crimes citywide are up 16%, and anti-Semitic hate crimes are up 9%.
9: Laura Winters reporting.
7: New inflation figures show energy shocks from the Iran war are still rippling through the economy, but correspondent Ken Lorman reports there are signs price pressures had been easing before the latest surge.
11: Wholesale prices rose 5.4% in August, driven largely by oil and gas costs as global crude topped $100 a barrel. Core inflation increased just 0.2% for a second straight month. Some analysts say overseas conflict and energy disruption, not domestic demand, are driving the latest inflation pressure. Ken Lorman reporting.
7: President Trump capped last night's opening night of the landmark Republican midterm convention in Dallas. He told the crowd Republicans need to hold their congressional majorities.
12: We hand America's future to the radical left Democrats, and our nation will spend the next decade just getting back on its feet. It will be a tragedy. Vote Republican and we will leave the world in our dust for generations to come. There'll be nothing.
7: He also staunchly defended the war in Iran. More on these stories at townhall.com.
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15: Have you ever known someone whose life commanded respect? The kind of person a room grows quiet to hear? Job was such a man. And then, in a single season, everything was stripped away. How does a person hold steady when the applause turns to mockery, when the blessings of yesterday become the burdens of today? On this Thursday edition of Insight for Living, Chuck Swindoll continues in Job chapter 29, showing us how reflecting, rehearsing, and reaffirming can carry us through our darkest valleys. He titled his message, "The Passionate Testimony of an Innocent Man."
16: Every once in a while, there comes across this earth scene certain people who capture our attention and have a command of life, and we long to be near them. He says in verse 25, "I chose a way for them and sat as chief and dwelt as a king among the troops, as one who comforted the mourners." One man writes, "This verse encompasses every aspect of his role in the community, from leading the council in peaceful times to guiding the people through crisis and caring for the unfortunate. He inspired the whole community." But now, look at the opening of chapter 30. But now. But now. And maybe Job stands, pulls back the sleeve of his robe and exposes the boils running with pus. His lips are cracked and bleeding. His tongue is parched. His body is gaunt. The lines are on his face. And he says, "But now those younger than I mock me." Verse 9, "Now I have become their taunt." In verses 1 through 11, he says, "There is no great honor from men as there once was." You can read it for yourself. "I have become even a byword to them, and they abhor me and stand aloof from me." Look at the next one. "And they do not refrain from spitting at my face." This is the one they once sat with in silence and listening to, and now I mean nothing to them. I am a diseased piece of humanity. I am a thing of shame. Verse 15, terrors are turned against me. They pursue my honor now as the wind. My prosperity has passed like a cloud. No longer great blessings from God, verses 16 to 23. At night, verse 17, all the nights, at night, it pierces my bones within me and my gnawing pains take no rest. One night is followed by yet another miserable night. And the benevolence that I once extended to the needy is not extended to me. There's none of that that comes my way. That's in verses 24 to 31. Verse 24, yet does not one in a heap of ruins stretch out his hand, or in his disaster, therefore, cry out for help. Have I not wept for the one whose life is hard? Was not my soul grieved for the needy? When I expected good, meaning good in return, evil came. You had that happen? When I found myself in need, having reached out to others, no one reached back. Verse 27, I am seething within and cannot relax. Days of affliction confront me. I go about mourning without comfort. Roy Zook writes in his fine work on Job. Job concluded his plaintive rehearsal of his present remorse by stating that his joy had turned to grief, his harp and flute, instruments of expressing joy, now played only funeral dirges in accompaniment to people weeping in grief. I don't want you to miss that. Look at the end of chapter 30. My bones burn with fever, therefore my harp is turned to mourning and my flute to the sound of those who weep. This instrument made for playing as people dance and celebrate. And this instrument, the flute, with its lilting, beautiful sounds, now playing in the minor key. You know what I thought of? I thought of the bagpipes in New York City. I thought of the streets where there had been at one time dancing and the light steps of those on Easy Street, moving about the financial center, not of our nation, but of our world. And now the sound, the whine of the bagpipe as funeral after funeral after funeral passes by. Job says, my harp, my flute provide instruments for those who weep. Music for those who weep. I'm going to show you a psalm. Look at Psalm 137. It's really worth a look. Turn from Job 30 to Psalm 137. Every psalm has its context, its birthplace. This song was born in mourning. The Jews who are represented in this song with the pronoun we, the psalmist was one of them as he writes. The Jews have been taken captive. Babylon has come in and destroyed the city of Jerusalem. Zion lay in ruins, and the Jews en route to Babylon are making their way back. And the psalmist writes a song with this funeral dirge kind of theme. 137 begins, by the rivers of Babylon, there we sat down and wept. When we remembered Zion, upon the willows in the midst of it, we hung our harps, for there our captors demanded of us songs, and our tormentors mirth, saying, sing us one of those songs of Zion. Can you just hear the sarcasm? Break out one of those great psalms you love to sing. Sing for us now. They were as silent as you're sitting at this moment. And he adds, how can we sing the Lord's song in a foreign land? Now, right about now, if those friends are listening, and I have a feeling they were, they're thinking, Job, from what you had, where your steps were bathed in butter, to where you are, no longer with a song, days of affliction that confront you, crying out for help and no one coming to your rescue. Job, there has been a reason. You are guilty. So Job writes this 31st chapter, and he lists one example after another, after yet another, that says, not guilty. I've reflected on past glory. I've rehearsed my present misery. But I want to tell you, I have every reason to reaffirm my present integrity. My integrity is intact. And he lists several examples. Verses 1 to 12, there have been no sensual secret sins of sex in my life. Verses 13 to 23, there has not been an abuse of power, taking advantage of those who were in need or those who were helpless. 24 to 40, I have not compromised my integrity even before God in my private life, my private world. Look at the examples. I have made a covenant with my eyes. How then could I gaze at a virgin? There's been no lust. Verse 3, is it not calamity to the unjust and disaster to those who work iniquity? Does he not see my ways and number all my steps? And there's been no lying. Verse 5, if I have walked with falsehood, my foot has hastened after deceit. Let him weigh me with accurate scales. Let God know my integrity. There have been no lies. I've told no lies. There has not been adultery. Verse 9, if my heart has been enticed by a woman or I have lurked at my neighbor's doorway. It's not true. I've not done that. Verse 11, for that would be a lustful crime, says Job. Moreover, it would be an iniquity punishable by judges. There's no guilt there. There's no oppression. Verse 13, if I have despised the claim of my male or female servants, my slaves, when they filed a complaint against me, what then could I do when God arises and when he calls me to account? What will I answer him? Did not he who made me in the womb make him, meaning the servant, and the same one fashion us both in the womb? If I have kept the poor from their desire, or have caused the eyes of the widow to fail, or have eaten my morsel alone, and the orphan has not shared it, all the way through this, I have circled the word if. It appears over a dozen times. If this is true, it is an oath saying, if these things are true, may God reveal it and cast me down, take my life even. If this is true, then I am guilty. But his whole point of the oaths, one after another, is not guilty, not guilty. This is not true of me. And so toward the end, he says, verse 33, have I covered my transgressions like Adam and by hiding my iniquity in my bosom? The implied answer is no. So that at the fevered pitch of verse 35, he says, oh, that I had one to hear me. Behold, here is my signature. That's an unusual statement found very rarely, if anywhere else, in the scriptures. At the end of Galatians, Paul says that he's taken up the pen and he's writing in his own hand. But here, there's a signature. Job says, I sign the document. All of these oaths that I've taken, these words I swear before God, I sign these and let God read them. Let the Almighty answer me in the indictment which my adversary has written. Surely I would carry it on my shoulder and would bind it to myself like a crown. I would declare to him the number of my steps like a prince. I would approach him. He longs for someone to hear him. See how he puts it? Verse 35, oh, that I had one to hear me. He's defending himself in this courtroom. And those who are a part of the jury are all frowning. And Job says, you may think that this is not true, but I stand on these statements, and if there's any evidence you can use against me, bring it up and let God judge. And there is none. I think he says at this point, the defense rests. The defense rests. As I've had time to think through these three chapters, and you've been very patient to listen to one after the other, I think there's a lesson in each of the chapters for all of us. And I think there's something for today, even now, in our lives. Here's the first, chapter 29, as he looked back on the blessings. Reflecting on past blessings gives us reasons to rejoice. Reflecting on past blessings gives us reason to rejoice. I would encourage you who are still rearing your young to teach them how to do that and to practice that often. Mealtime is a great time to reflect. It's a great time to look back, even on a day, and to count the blessings, like David did in Psalm 103. Bless the Lord, O my soul, and all that is within me. Bless his holy name. Bless the Lord, O my soul, and don't forget one of his benefits, who heals all your diseases, who forgives all of your sins. And the list goes on down through verse 12, verse 13. As far as the east is from the west, so far has he removed our transgressions from us. He's reflecting on his past blessing. That's why I've always loved Thanksgiving. First of all, I love it that it's not called Thanksgiving. I like it that it's Thanksgiving. I love it that we can think back, and invariably we do that at Thanksgiving, and we just call to mind the blessings from our God over the past. And we all have them. It's just easy to let the present misery eclipse the past memory. So I suggest we start with a memory and think back. Don't let yourself get caught in the trap of mentioning the things that did not work out well or have not been solved or resolved. Go to the blessings. There will be many. That makes us rejoice. It lifts our spirits. It keeps us from becoming negative as we reflect on the good of the past. Now chapter 30, where Job rehearses. Rehearsing present trials forces us to swallow our pride. And if there's something we need to swallow, it's our pride. Pride goes with a jaded culture. Cynicism feeds on pride. We look down at others because we see ourselves as better. I suggest that we rehearse the present trials we're going through and allow them appropriately to cut us down to size. George MacDonald, in a fine novel titled The Curate's Awakening, writes this: sometimes a thunderbolt will shoot from a clear sky and sometimes into the life of a peaceful individual without warning of gathered storm, something terrible will fall. And from that moment, everything is changed. Perhaps you are there, or you have been there recently, and everything has changed for you. You once knew a delight you no longer know. Allow that to humble you. Allow pride to take a back seat. Face the fact that you, like Paul, when he was given the thorn in the flesh, have been given this so that you would not be lifted up above what is appropriate. In fact, Paul says twice in 2 Corinthians chapter 12, verse 7, that he was given this thorn, listen, to keep me from exalting myself. And then at the end of the verse, 2 Corinthians 12, 7, he repeats the same words, to keep me from exalting myself. What better use of current trials than allowing them to humble us? And goodness knows, humility would wear well on most of us. A few of you have it, but you are rare. And you probably walk in humility because you have learned or are learning from your trials. Reflecting on past blessings causes us to rejoice. Rehearsing present trials forces us to swallow our pride. Now the third, reaffirming our commitment to integrity strengthens us with confidence and courage. Reaffirming our commitment to integrity strengthens us with confidence and courage. The thing I love about Job is he's not defeated in chapter 31. Not proud, but he's not defeated. He, in fact, has the confidence and courage to say before God, if this is true, if that's true, if you find any of that, you strike me. Because he knows in his heart his integrity is intact. By the way, we all had a good laugh over the story from my book. Not my book, but Carter's book. And it's a good place to come back to. Would you have tossed the envelope of $10 million in the grave? Don't answer out loud. Isn't it amazing how creative we get when it's an opportunity to put $10 million in our pocket? Oh, that's what he would have wanted. If he were in his right mind, that's what. Integrity says you keep your word. You do as you say you will do. And if you fail at that, you apologize and you make it right. You say, Chuck, you drive a pretty hard bargain. This is almost impossible to... I've never said it's possible for us to pull it off in ourselves. It's not about what we're able to do. That's why we need Christ. We can't live like this. You think I'd put that $10 million in the grave in my own flesh? Are you kidding? I'd be the most creative guy in the group. I mean, I got great sources where that money could be put to wonderful use. We get this church out of debt if I gave that $10 million. But in our flesh dwells no good thing. That's why there was a cross. Because we can't somehow, by our own bootstraps, pull ourselves up to become good enough to impress God. Nothing in my hands I bring, simply to your cross I cling. And that's why you're surrounded by all sinners, but some of them have peace, and others of you don't. Peace comes into our lives when Christ comes in. I want to talk to you about that. Let's bow your head. Will you do that? Chances are good that much of your life is spent around Christians. Maybe a few of you are not normally around many Christians, but most of us spend a lot of our lives around Christians. They are not our standard. Other Christians will let us down. Other Christians are like we are, sinful. The difference is when they die, they're going to heaven, forgiven. And if you're without Christ, not a Christian, when you die, you will not. So this is sort of like planning ahead, let's call it. Some of the benefits come right now. You gain control over your tongue more than you ever had before. Your temper takes a back seat. It affects your response to life's trials. And a half dozen other things I could mention, but the best of all is you're prepared to die when you give your life to Christ. And that brings confidence and courage for living. The cross of Christ is the place where the price for your sin was paid in full. So in order for you to know God personally means you need to make a journey through the cross or the message of the cross. He died that you might live forgiven and secure, whole and empowered. It comes all as a free gift for you believe in Christ alone by faith alone. No need to beg you. The work of the Spirit is engaged right now. He does the begging. He does the pleading. He does the changing. But I invite you to Christ, and a new life will begin for you. Somehow, Lord, I'm led to pray for those who are on a journey toward death. It may be their physical condition. It may be the doctor's recent diagnosis. For whatever reason, they're close. And I pray for those souls nearest the gate. And now also, Lord, I pray for those in great health who think they'll live forever. And I pray that you would bring them face to face with the reality of their destiny, that you will use these words that have come tumbling out of an ancient book to help us reflect and rehearse and reaffirm what is true. Thank you for working in the lives of those without your Son. We leave them to you. I would ask that you'd keep them miserable and restless and
17: unable to sleep, and unable to even get along until they find a sense of peace and rest and relief at the cross. Thank you, Father, for your mighty work and for your word that instructs us in the truth. Help us now to live it in a new way this week by your power and for your glory. For I ask it in the name of Christ, our Savior. Amen.

0: Reflect, rehearse, reaffirm. Three simple movements that carried Job through his darkest days. First, remembering God's past blessings. Second, honestly facing present trials. And third, standing firm in a commitment to integrity. Chuck Swindoll has reminded us that none of this is possible in our own strength, which is exactly why there's a cross. So take a moment to let that truth settle in. And stay with us because I'll tell you about some resources that will help you take your next steps in your journey of faith. 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When we're suffering, our friends have a lot of opinions. I'm Bill Meyer. 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

0: The Bible is no ordinary book. Not only does it continue to outsell every other book in the world, but as we'll hear today on Truth for Life, it's unlike any other book that has been written or ever will be written. Alistair Begg illustrates this fact as he introduces us to the long-expected messenger who prepared the way for the Messiah.
1: Mark chapter 1 and verse 1, the beginning of the gospel about Jesus Christ, the Son of God. It is written in Isaiah the prophet, "I will send my messenger ahead of you who will prepare your way, a voice of one calling in the desert, prepare the way for the Lord, make straight paths for him." And so John came, baptizing in the desert region and preaching a baptism of repentance for the forgiveness of sins. The whole Judean countryside and all the people of Jerusalem went out to him. Confessing their sins, they were baptized by him in the Jordan River. John wore clothing made of camel's hair with a leather belt round his waist, and he ate locusts and wild honey. And this was his message: "After me will come one more powerful than I, the thongs of whose sandals I'm not worthy to stoop down and untie. I baptize you with water, but he will baptize you with the Holy Spirit." Thanks be to God for his word. Father, we pray that as we turn now to the Bible, that you will enable us both to speak and to listen in such a way that your word comes home with conviction and compulsion to our minds, calling us to repentance and to faith and to obedience, and to all the encouragement that is provided for us in thinking again of the good news. Help us to this end, we humbly pray in Jesus' name. Amen. I make no apology for beginning as basically as I possibly can, because I recognize that Sunday by Sunday, in a congregation or in congregations like these, there are people at all stages of understanding when it comes to the things of the Bible, indeed, when it comes to thinking about God at all. So let me begin at the very beginning, since it's always a very good place to start. The Bible is ultimately a book about Jesus. In the Old Testament, he is predicted or promised. And when we read the Gospels, as we do now in Mark's Gospel, we discover that the Jesus who is promised in the Old Testament is then made known to us, revealed to us in the New, as those Old Testament promises come to fulfillment. In our Bibles, we have four Gospels: Matthew, Mark, Luke, and John. Each of them begin from their own vantage point. Matthew beginning with Abraham and the genealogy that follows from there. Luke begins with Adam and Eve in the garden. John begins in eternity past, before the events of time have ever come to be. And Mark, as we discover here, begins with the prophecies of the Old Testament. And in each case, the gospel writers have the same purpose. Their purpose is not to provide us with a biography of Jesus, nor is it to provide us with simply an historical record. Their purpose in every case is to tell us the good news. Before Mark, there never was a gospel. If people had said to Mark, "What are you doing?" and he said, "I'm writing a gospel," they would have said, "What is a gospel?" And he would have said, "Well, if you read this, you'll know." And when we read it, we discover that it is the record of who Jesus is, how it is that he has come, what he has come to do, and what he is presently doing. And each of the gospel writers gives to us the story of the birth of Jesus, his life and his death, his resurrection, his ascension, and the promise of his return. They are not providing us, as the readers, with a program, a religious program to accept, nor even with a philosophy that we might care to adopt. But rather, they are introducing us to a person, and that person is Jesus Christ, the Son of God. And you will notice, if your Bible is before you, and I hope it is open before you, that this is how Mark introduces his gospel. The beginning of the gospel about Jesus Christ, the Son of God. Nobody should be in any doubt as to what the theme of this book is going to be. It's going to be about Jesus. The good news of Jesus Christ, the Son of God, begins here, says Mark. And I'm going to tell you all about him. Now, in these opening verses, I want to identify three factors. First of all, that we notice the promise of a messenger. Then we will consider the arrival of the messenger, and then we will consider the message from the messenger. All right? So, first of all, Mark tells us about the promise of this messenger. It is written in Isaiah the prophet. Actually, he collates both Isaiah and Malachi. I will send my messenger ahead of you who will prepare your way. We're all familiar with the way in which heads of state, visiting heads of state particularly, are welcomed to our nation. It would be very surprising if they were to arrive unannounced, if there were not somebody who would introduce them and who would welcome them. And indeed, that is what happens. Our own president, when he enters a room or into a particular opportunity as the head of state, will often be announced not only verbally, but also musically in the playing of the piece, Hail to the Chief. And we find nothing surprising about this. It's so routine, we would be surprised indeed if it didn't happen. And so, when we think in terms of God coming down to earth, God incarnate, Jesus Christ, stepping onto the stage of history at this point, it would be very surprising if he were to arrive unannounced. And so we're told he doesn't. When Luke begins his gospel, he gives to us the angelic arrival in the surrounding hills of Bethlehem with the news that absolutely startles the shepherds. Today is born for you in the city of David a Savior who is Christ the Lord. And this will be a sign to you. You will find the baby wrapped in swaddling cloths and lying in a manger. And when this angelic announcement dawned on them, they said, well, let's get off to Bethlehem immediately and see this thing that has come to pass. Mark, of course, doesn't begin with the birth of Jesus. He begins with the earthly ministry of Jesus. 30 years have elapsed since the beginning of Luke's gospel, but he tells us again that Jesus has not come unannounced, but rather that there is a special messenger, a prepared messenger, who is coming before him to announce the commencement of his earthly ministry. Now, what Mark is doing, of course, not too many years, but years after the ascension of Jesus, is writing down a record of all that took place. And for many of these early believing Christians who are wondering about all that they have entered into, this gospel record helps them. And he sets the beginning of his good news by taking us back to the words of the prophets. And we might say that he goes forward by going back. Here is the beginning, and then immediately he goes back centuries before Jesus. It is written in Isaiah the prophet. Now, I want to pause here for just a moment, because some of us are very familiar with the Bible, and we're familiar with biblical terminology. And we're aware of the fact that God is described as having spoken through the Old Testament prophets. Some of us will know our Bibles well enough to know that Hebrews begins linking the old with the new, with the memorable phraseology, in the past, God spoke to our forefathers through the prophets at many times and in different ways, but in these last days, he has spoken to us in his Son. And because that terminology is familiar to us, we do not recognize just what a revolutionary thought it actually is. And if you've come here today and you perhaps are at the very beginning of considering whether this Bible is to be reckoned with, whether this Jesus is to be considered and so on, I think that you will admit that it is a revolutionary notion that God, who is himself spirit, speaks. That God speaks. In fact, the actions of God and the speech of God cannot be separated. The very beginning of the universe is as a result of God speaking. He said, let there be light. And there was light. Timothy Ward says, the Old Testament assumes that God can and does speak in and through human words in such a way that those words can truly be said to be his words. Now, it's true that the Bible doesn't tease this out. The Bible does not even provide for us a theological or a philosophical explanation of this. It just says it. It just assumes it. And anybody standing on the outside looking in might say, but I find that very, very hard to believe, and understandably so. But when a man or a woman begins to read the Bible, begins to consider it, they will find, if their hearts are open to it truly, that the Bible, in their endeavors to understand it, is actually proving to understand them. That this book is no ordinary book. That it isn't like any other book at all. Any other book we may take out and seek to understand it, but here when we read this Bible, it actually seems in some places to know us. It says things that just seem so apropos. It may uncover things in us that have lain dormant for a long time. It actually gets into the very core of our being. And we might find ourselves saying, why is this? Well, the answer that the Bible gives is because it is the Word of God. That God, who created the universe, chooses to relate to us by means of human language. That God speaks in human language. Indeed, the mystery of the teaching of the Bible is that God chooses to use mortal tongues to convey the vastness of his being. And so we discover that when we turn to the pages of Scripture, we have not only communication from him, but as we trust his word, we have communion with him. This explains why we take seriously the teaching of the Bible. Because it is the conviction conveyed by the Bible that what has been written down for us, what has been recorded in the Old Testament and recorded in the New Testament, in the totality of the Bible, is in some way that is both mysterious and marvelous, the very Word of God. And that is what gives it its significance. It is not the personality of the one who conveys it, nor the ability of the one who communicates it, but the very truth itself as we have it in our Bibles. And so what we discover is that God had spoken to the prophets. The prophets had in turn written it down. And now Mark takes up what Isaiah and Malachi have written down, and he says, I want you to know that when John the Baptist came as messenger, he came in the fulfillment of the promises. Because you see, there had been 300 years, essentially, of silence between the ending of the last prophetic word and the arrival of John the Baptist here on the stage of human history with this dramatic announcement. Generations had lived and died. People had gone to their graves saying, well, the prophets said there would be a messenger who would come, but I don't think he's come. They would have said, you know, there is supposed to be one who will bear away the sins of the world, but for the life of us, I don't think we've seen him. And many of them died in faith, believing that yet that would still happen. And out of the silence, or if you like, into the silence, comes the Word of God again. And the days into which this Word comes were dark days. There were days when the political structures were unfavorable, as you will discover if you want to read in Luke chapter 3. Now, what had happened was that the events in Bethlehem had stirred the expectations of some. The people who were reading their Bibles, that is, reading the Old Testament, when the events of Bethlehem unfolded, must have begun to say to one another, I wonder if there's something in these events in Bethlehem in these days. Because the news of the angelic visitation would have been there, the wise men would have been visible in the community, the things that they said in their departure from the community.

Apparently he went in the desert somewhere. I don't know where he is. Who knows what he's doing? Apparently his mom and dad they've lost track of him. He's off in the desert. I don't know. Maybe he'll show up someday. I haven't a clue. And then all of a sudden, here he comes. The forerunner appears in fulfillment of God's promise. You see, John the Baptist is not somebody with a bright idea about religion. John the Baptist is not somebody who has come up with a program. John the Baptist is not somebody who has invented a concept and he's managed to find a way to market it and to package it, and great crowds of people are all excited about it. No, John the Baptist is there in the fulfillment of God's promise in the Old Testament. John the Baptist is written about 600 years before Christ. That's the significance. I will send my messenger ahead of you. It's a word from God to his Messiah, the Son, reminding him that there will be a messenger that will precede him, like a voice calling in the desert, prepare the way for the Lord and make the straight paths for him. The promise of the messenger. As I traveled down the east coast of Scotland on Thursday morning by train, I was reflecting on how much I enjoy railway travel, and it made me go down certain paths. And I also recalled from my history classes that there was, in the mid-19th century, an act that was passed called the Locomotive Act, which was the 12-mile-an-hour act. And that stipulated that no locomotive could weigh more than 12 tons, and it was not allowed to be driven at more than 12 miles an hour. 4 years later, in 1865, they passed the 2-mile-an-hour Act, which was also known as the Red Flag Act. And this determined that the locomotive could not go at more than 2 miles an hour through a city or a village or a town, and that a pedestrian carrying a red flag should precede the locomotive at a distance of some 60 yards. And as we went hurtling down the east coast of Scotland, I just had this picture of a little man with a red flag, you know, just trying to stay in front of the locomotive. You think he stayed 60 yards in front? You bet your life he did. You got 12 tons steaming and breathing and coming right up your tail. He had every reason to stay 60 yards in front. He knew what his job was. Hey, the train's coming. It's a joke, isn't it, really? Because you could hear the train more than you could see the joker with a flag. But that's what John the Baptist is doing. He has a flag, as it were. And he steps up on the stage of human history, and his sole responsibility is to wave the flag and to say, hey, the Messiah is on his way. Jesus is coming. I want to let you know this. Well, here we have his arrival in verse 4. We move from our first point, the promise of the messenger, to the arrival of the messenger. And so John came, verse 4. Baptizing in the desert region and preaching a baptism of repentance for the forgiveness of sins. Now, I would encourage you to read the comparative treatments of John, as you find them in Matthew and Luke, and also in the Gospel of John. And when you put the pieces together, because remember, the Gospels are a bit like newspaper reporters. They all report similar material. Sometimes they all report the exact same stuff. But they report it from their own vantage point and from their own perspective. And in the same way that you find the same thing reported by the Washington Post, the New York Times, the LA Times, and so on, and the Wall Street Journal, the same information, but you just say, well, I wonder if these two people were at the same event. Because it just appears that there are variations in the way it's recorded. And so it is here. But what you discover, without question, is that the arrival of this messenger was the arrival of a strange man. He was a strange man. He had a very interesting beginning. The details of his birth you can read in Luke chapter 1, verse 41 and following. He had a very strange beginning, but he was pretty strange by this point in his life. It's not usual for people to be identified by their clothes and their diet. Maybe the Old Testament prophets, but I can't think of many in the New Testament whose lifestyle is described for us in this way. And therefore, it must be of note. And verse 6 we're told that he wore clothing made of camel's hair with a leather belt round his waist. Now, this is a kind of prophetic look that he had, if you like. People would have said, why are you dressing up like that? Do you think you're one of the Old Testament prophets? And he said, maybe.
Because in one sense, he was. He was like the last of the Old Testament prophets.

0: He bridged the gap over the intertestamental period and now stood at the end of the line and the beginning of the line before the one that he announced was to appear. He's not only a strange man, but he's in a strange place. And so John came, notice verse 4, baptizing in the desert region. The desert region. If you're going to start something, why wouldn't you start where the crowds are? Would make sense, wouldn't it? Why not go to the temple area? There are lots of people in the temple area. No, he goes to a desert region. One commentator describes it as a hot, uninhabitable depression. For the Jordan Valley started at a certain height below sea level and went down actually about 1,100 feet. And somewhere down in that Jordan Valley was where he had set up camp and where he was engaging in his ministry. In other words, when you think about the location, you say to yourself, no one will ever go there to hear him. I mean, shouldn't he be in a nice suburban location, visible from the freeway, with good access and plenty of parking? I mean, that's the only way you could get it going, isn't it? If he had any sense at all, if he is a forerunner, if he's an announcer, why wouldn't he go where there are people to announce to? What a strange place for such a strange man.
1: 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We'll hear the conclusion tomorrow. 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The book is called Pray Big, Learn to Pray Like an Apostle. And this book looks at the Apostle Paul's prayers for the believers in Ephesus to help us rejuvenate our own prayer lives. You'll often hear people say that prayer is powerful, but Alistair teaches that it's God who is powerful. Prayer is one of the means he uses to complete his purposes. So when we pray, we're given the privilege of taking part in God's great plan, and we're more attuned to his work and his glory. Often our prayers are for physical needs of others or for ourselves, for jobs or financial security, health, travel safety, things like that. And those aren't unimportant, but what about prayers for spiritual needs? When you read Paul's prayers, you find that he didn't pray for things like comfort or material provision. 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In Pray Big, Alistair shows how you can pray like this for people you love. 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What was the big attraction? We'll find out tomorrow. The Bible teaching of Alistair Begg is furnished by Truth for Life, where the learning is for living.
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14: News is our at Town Hall. I'm Bob Agnew in Washington. Iran strikes U.S. jets after President Trump promised the war to come to an end after the midterm elections.
15: Several U.S. fighter jets at a Jordanian military base were damaged by Iranian strikes on Wednesday. Iran state media had previously said Tehran targeted U.S. assets across the region in retaliation for American attacks on Iranian oil tankers. Yemen's Houthis seized the key Red Sea port of Mocha on Thursday, according to military sources. If confirmed, the move would make it easier for the Houthis to target ships transiting the Bab el-Mandab Strait, a crucial waterway for Saudi Arabian oil exports. President Trump said Wednesday that Iran is desperate to affect the U.S. midterm elections and mused that the conflict would end right afterward. Bernie Bennett reporting.
14: DOS and China working on an agreement to lower import taxes. More on that from Donna Warter.
16: The Chinese government says it and the U.S. are hoping to soon work out an agreement on lowering import taxes for both countries. A spokesman for the Chinese Commerce Ministry says negotiators are looking at reducing tariffs on $30 billion worth of goods.

0: China's official Xinhua news agency says that amount would be for each country. President Donald Trump and Chinese President Xi Jinping are expected to meet in Washington in 2 weeks for what will be their third face-to-face talks in the past year. At their last meeting in May, they agreed to launch a U.S.-China Board of Trade, along with a Board of Investment. I'm Donna Water.
1: The abortion pill is in the news headlines again. Here's Keith Peters.
2: A panel of federal judges is considering Louisiana's assertion that mifepristone, a key drug in the most common abortion method in the U.S., should not be dispensed anywhere but a medical facility. The case argued Wednesday before the 5th U.S. Circuit Court of Appeals is one of three making its way through the courts. Even if the appeals panel agrees the policy won't change right away, that's because the U.S. Supreme Court has already said the current rules will remain in effect while the case is resolved. Keith Peters, Washington.
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5: We must run to win in the race of life. Run for first place, not for honorable mention.
3: Coming up today, Pastor Greg Laurie points out how this life is compared to a race, and we need to do our very best to give it our all until the very end.
5: There's winners and losers in a race, and there's winners and losers in the race of life, and we should go for the gold. Silver's good, so's bronze, but definitely give it your best effort. Run it such a way that you will win.

0: gym, there are people there who are just getting it done. A certain number of reps, a certain duration of time, and then they're done. They're out of here. And then there are others who push themselves, and they give it their all, and it shows. Well, today on A New Beginning, Pastor Greg Laurie points out this life is too important to muddle through. The Lord wants us to run this race with endurance and to run this race to win. We'll learn more about how to do that in Acts.
1: So now we're in Paul's third missionary journey. God is using him powerfully, and miracles are happening. Acts 19, verse 11 says, God gave Paul the power to perform unusual miracles when handkerchiefs or aprons that had merely touched his skin were placed on sick people. They were healed of their diseases, and evil spirits were expelled. Stop there. So the emphasis is unusual miracles. These are not your normal miracles. Actual garments that have touched Paul are now being used by God to heal people. There was no healing power in something Paul wore. But it seems that in the minds of the people, there was sort of a faith release, if you will, where they thought, if I just touch this shirt that Paul wore, this robe or whatever it would be, I too will be healed. We see a similar situation in the story of the woman with a medical condition causing her to constantly bleed. And she reasoned, if I can touch the very edge of the garment of Jesus, I will be healed. Now, Jesus didn't say that. He didn't promise that, but she thought that. And sure enough, he's walking through a crowd of people. She reaches her hand through. She touches his robe. And suddenly, the healing power of God is released in her life, and she's healed right there on the spot. But it's interesting to note how Jesus healed different people. Sometimes they touched him, like the woman I mentioned. Other times he touched them. Other times he spoke the word and they were healed. On one occasion, a person was blind. He spit in the dirt and wiped the dirt with his spit in the guy's eye. Here's mud in your eye, buddy. Wow. Now, what would you think if you came and asked me for prayer and I spit on the dirt? What would you? Oh, no. You're not going to pray for me that way, are you? But the point is that the techniques, if you will, varied so people would realize it's not in the technique, it's not in the garment, it's not in the touch, it's from God himself. And by the way, God is still in the healing business. And when we need a touch from the Lord, we should call out to the Lord and ask him to heal us. Okay, so whenever God is at work, the devil will be there to oppose. So the devil effectively enters the scene through a group of guys identified as the seven sons of Sceva. So this man Sceva has seven sons, and they fancy themselves to be exorcists. They think they can cast demons out of people, but they were not the magnificent seven. They were the foolish seven, as we see now in the story, because they thought the name of Jesus was like some kind of an incantation or magic words, if uttered, would heal people. Go to Acts 19, verse 13. They tried to use the name of the Lord Jesus Christ in their incantation, saying, I command you in the name of Jesus, whom Paul preaches, to come out. The evil spirit replied, I know Jesus, and I know Paul, but who are you? Then the man with the evil spirit leaped on them, overpowered them, and attacked them with such violence they fled from the house naked and battered. Wow. Don't mess with demons. So there's three takeaway truths from this little story. Probably more, but here's three quick ones. Number one, Satan is real and powerful. And demons are real and powerful. And it's interesting that this man who is possessed by the demons had supernatural physical strength. I mean, he takes on seven dudes and they leave the house stripped of their clothing and just running for their lives. We see the same thing illustrated in that man who was demon-possessed who lived at the graveyard. And at night, he would walk around shrieking and howling. And they put him in chains, and he broke the chain. So the devil is powerful. Never take the devil on in your own strength. That's why the Bible says in Ephesians 6, stand in the Lord and in the power of his might. Number two, the power of Jesus is much stronger than the power of Satan. Because it's kind of scary to think how powerful the devil can be, but it's really encouraging to know that Jesus is way more powerful, right? Jesus said, all power has been given to me in heaven and in earth. So we serve an all-powerful God. And the third thing is the best defense is a good offense. The Bible says, submit to God, resist the devil, and he will flee from you. You see, the problem with the sons of Sceva is they had no relationship with God. They just, oh, in the name of Jesus, whom Paul preaches, and the demon's response is almost humorous. Jesus, I definitely know. Paul, I know, but who are you? It reminds us that the devil knows those who are a threat to his kingdom. So he knows, oh, that person, that man, that woman, they're a problem. They're a threat. I'm going to focus my energies on them. Remember when Jesus said to Simon Peter, Simon, Simon, Satan has been asking excessively for you that you would be taken out of the care and protection of God? Would that freak you out if Jesus said that to you? You're just hanging out. All of a sudden he turns to you, says your name twice. Satan has been asking for you by name. Maybe he paused for a moment, Peter shaking in his sandals. But then the Lord adds these words, but I have prayed for you that your faith would not fail. So yeah, the devil may come asking, but Jesus is going to answer the door. Okay, so don't worry about it. Jesus is way more powerful.
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1: Now we shift gears in the story as we come to Acts chapter 20. As I said, Paul is saying goodbye to these leaders. And so let's pick it up, Acts 20, verse 17. When we landed at Miletus, he sent a message to the elders of the church of Ephesus, asking them to come and meet him. When they arrived, he declared, "You know, from the day I set foot in this province of Asia until now, I have done the Lord's work humbly and with many tears. I have endured the trials that came to me from the plots of the Jews. I never shrank back from telling you what you needed to hear, either publicly or in your homes. I have had one message for Jews and Greeks alike, the necessity of repenting from sin and turning to God and having faith in our Lord Jesus Christ. Now I am bound by the Spirit to go to Jerusalem. I don't know what awaits me except that the Holy Spirit tells me in city after city that jail and suffering lay ahead. None of these things move me, nor do I count my life dear to myself, so that I may finish my race with joy in the ministry which I received from the Lord Jesus to testify to the gospel of the grace of God." Wow. Five categories Paul identifies that we are in, things that we're doing. First of all, Paul compares himself to a runner in a race. So I want to finish this race, he says, with joy. This was a favorite analogy of the apostle, the idea of running a race. He used it many times in his writings. For instance, over in 1 Corinthians 9:24, he reminded us that we must run to win in the race of life. He said, in a race, everyone runs, but only one person gets the prize. You should run in such a way that you will win. Run to win. Run for first place. not for honorable mention. You know, in schools today or in athletic events, they'll give participation trophies. This is not good. There's winners and losers in a race. And there's winners and losers in the race of life. And we should go for the gold. Silver's good, so's bronze. But definitely give it your best effort. Run that race to win. Then he also warns us about getting off track in the race of life when he writes to the believers in Galatia. And in Galatians 5:7, he says, "You guys were running a good race. Who cut in on you from obeying the truth?" So, you know, when we're running this race, try to run with people that have the same passion that you have. Let me put it another way. Hang around with godly people and do godly things. Don't hang around with ungodly people, which will lead you to do ungodly things. Psalm 1 says, "Happy is the man that does not walk in the counsel of the ungodly, or stand in the way of sinners, or sit in the seat of the scornful, but his delight is in God's word." So there are godless people, scornful people, people that will slow you down in the race of life. So it's a good thing to periodically evaluate relationships you're engaged in. Is it a wing or is it a weight? Does it help you go faster like a wing, or does it slow you down like a weight? So don't let someone else cut in on you. Paul also warns in Philippians 3 about looking back in the race of life. You know, you got to look forward. It's a bad idea to look over your shoulder. That half of a second could cost you the race. You know, when you're driving on the freeway, and have you ever noticed that if there's a cop, a CHP, driving ahead of you, you always slow down. No one wants to pass the CHP, right? And even if they're under the speed limit, you go under the speed limit. If they slow down to 20, we'll all slow down to 20, right? Sometimes I think they do that just to mess with us. I wonder if I go slower, if they'll all go slower. But the problem is sometimes if you're driving and you look in your rearview mirror and you see a police officer driving behind you, you get focused on that. You're not paying attention to where you're going. In the race of life, you got to always be looking forward and not looking backwards. Because the first step to going back is looking back. Remember Jesus said, remember Lot's wife. Three words. Remember Lot's wife. Why should I remember Lot's wife? Because after she was delivered by the angel of the Lord from Sodom and Gomorrah, Lot's wife, along with Lot and their children, were warned, don't look back. And she deliberately looked back and she turned into a pillar of salt. Jesus said, no man having put his hand to the plow and looking back is fit for the kingdom of God. So in the race of life, keep looking forward, not looking backwards. And then Paul says, I want to finish this race with joy in verse 23. I love that. Not just finish the race. Finish a race with joy. I have never felt joy when I'm running. I've only felt pain. But he goes, I want to finish this with joy. So I've been running this race for over 50 years now. And I'm going to tell you a little secret. It is a joyful thing to serve God. I love it. Don't lose your joy. After he sinned, David said in Psalm 51, a psalm of confession, restore unto me the joy of my salvation, and then sinners will be converted to you. Isaiah 55 says, you shall go out with joy, you'll be led forth with peace, and the mountains and the hills will break forth before you into singing, and all the trees of the field will clap their hands. And then we're also told in Nehemiah 8:10, the joy of the Lord is your strength. Paul says, I want to finish this with joy. Do you have joy? Do other people see that joy in your life? It's really important. Paul also points out that as we run the race of life, we need to play by the rules. He says in 1 Corinthians 9:27, I run straight to the goal with purpose in every step. I discipline my body like an athlete, training it to do what it should. Otherwise, my fear is after I preach to others, I'd be a hypocrite. And I would be disqualified. So when you enter into a race or whatever it is, there's rules. These are the rules. Do you agree to play by the rules? Yes. I read about one guy that entered a marathon and he agreed to play by the rules. And they noticed that when the race was coming to a close, This guy comes across the finish line, no sweat. He was just acting like he had not done anything. And he won the bronze, and someone complained, and they found out the guy had started the race, ran through the forest, got on a bus, went to the place where the race ended, got off the bus, and then ran across the finish line. Needless to say, he was disqualified. So we got to play by God's rules. That's the way to do it. And we want to run all the way, because it's not just starting this race well, it's finishing this race well. I have found the best way to run well in the race of life is to have a good motivation. Why am I doing it? What is my objective? And the author of Hebrews tells us the secret. He says, we're surrounded by a great cloud of witnesses, so let's lay aside the weight and the sin that so easily besets us and run with endurance the race that is set before us, looking unto Jesus, the author and finisher of our faith, who for the joy that was set before him endured the cross, despising the shame, and now is set down at the right hand of God. So that's how you look to Jesus. I don't run this race for people. I don't run it for applause. I don't run it for likes on my social media. I don't run it for any of those things. I started it this way, and I hope to end it this way. I'm doing it for Jesus, and that's what will keep you going no matter what you're facing.

0: great encouragement to keep us going in our Christian life. Pastor Greg Laurie with our studies in Acts chapters 19 and 20 today here on A New Beginning. Given the sacrifice of Jesus on the cross, as Pastor Greg said, it's what motivated Jesus to keep going. Given that, how have you responded? Because of what Jesus did, he extends his free gift of eternal life to each of us. Have you accepted that gift? Pastor Greg, someone can enter into that kind of relationship today, can't they?
1: They can, and it's so simple. And I think because it's so simple, people think, oh, it can't be that easy. Well, look, Jesus did all the heavy lifting. He carried the cross for you. He died on that cross that he carried. This isn't about what you do. It's about what he's done. But here's what the Bible says. Whoever will call upon the name of the Lord will be saved. So let's just say that you're caught in a riptide out in the ocean and you need help and there's a lifeguard at the stand and they see you. You've got to call out to them and let them know you need saving. And the same is true when it comes to eternal life. Jesus is ready to save you. Will you call out to him? You say, well, okay, how do I do that? You do it through prayer. And prayer is just talking to God. So listen, I'd like to lead you in a simple prayer. And if you pray this prayer after me, I believe God will hear it and answer it, and Christ will come to live inside of you. Thousands of people have prayed a prayer like this over the years that we've been doing this radio broadcast and have seen their life change. There's no power or magic in a prayer. It's all about your commitment to Christ. But this is a way to call on the name of the Lord in this prayer. So if you want Jesus to come into your life and forgive you of your sin, if you want to know that you'll go to heaven when you die, if you want to fill that big hole in your heart, just pray this prayer after me. You could pray it out loud if you like. Pray it in the quietness of your heart, but pray these words if you would. Lord Jesus, I know that I'm a sinner, but I know that you're the Savior who died on the cross for my sin. I am sorry for my sin, and I turn from it now. And I choose to follow you from this moment forward. Be my Savior and my Lord. Be my God and my friend. Thanks for hearing this prayer and answering this prayer. In Jesus' name I pray. Amen. Listen, if you just prayed that prayer, I want you to know that God has heard you and has answered it. The Bible says, these things we write to you that believe on the name of the Son of God, that you may know that you have eternal life, that you may know. It's yours now. God has given it to you because it's the gift of eternal life through Jesus Christ, our Lord. Congratulations and welcome to the family of God.
0: Yeah, that's right. And listen, we want to help you get started in this new relationship with the Lord. 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You know, Pastor Greg, there are times when we have the privilege of praying with someone to accept Christ.
1: Yes.
0: And when that happens, you know, we really want to give them something to follow up.
1: Yeah.
0: And obviously, a Bible is a great option, the best option. And you have a new book, What Every Growing Christian Needs to Know. It kind of sounds like that would be a great introduction to the Christian life.
1: Yeah, I think so, Dave. I think it'd be very helpful because, you know, you wonder, where do I go now? You know, when I became a Christian at the age of 17, no one gave me anything. They didn't give me a Bible. They didn't say, Greg, you need to start going to church now. And the school bell rang because it happened on my high school campus, and I literally had no idea what to do next. And thank God a guy I didn't know from Adam's House Cat, And I don't know that Adam had a house cat, but it's an expression. Anyway, this guy named Mark comes up to me. He introduces himself. He takes me to church, and effectively he started to disciple me. That was so important. But I want to help other people sort of be like Mark was to me. And this is a resource you could put in the hands of a new believer. In fact, you could go through it with them and it would be helpful to you as well. You could break things down and explain it. You could start a little small group and invite new believers over to it. But this is something that will be a blessing to them because, you know, when I read a book, I'm not trying to impress anyone, Dave. I'm not some prolific author. I speak in a very plain, understandable way. And by the way, that's intentional. I heard one great Bible preacher from days gone by who said the objective of preaching is to get the cookies on the bottom shelf where the kids can get to them. So I try to do that. I use humor. I use illustration. I try to write in a language, in a way of speaking that people understand because I just want them to internalize these truths. You know, and I have to say that the Bible says of Jesus, the common people heard him gladly. He wasn't trying to impress the Pharisees and the Sadducees and the religious elite of the day. In fact, he had some pretty scathing words for them. He was trying to communicate with the regular folk out there who just wanted to get closer to God. So if you want to learn more about how to get the most out of your Bible study and how to pray more effectively and how to share your faith in a way that you'll see results, then you want to order a copy of this new book, What Every Growing Christian Needs to Know.
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11: Welcome to Grace to You with John MacArthur on WPIT. Now, if you're old enough, you no doubt remember where you were 25 years ago when you heard the news that a plane crashed into the World Trade Center. Like many people, you may have watched the horror unfold throughout the day as another plane struck the second tower and a third hit the Pentagon, and then a fourth crashed into a Pennsylvania field. And perhaps you wrestled then and still struggle now with questions like, how could God let something so terrible happen? Well, today you'll hear an interview that I had with John MacArthur that aired not long after the terrorist attacks. In it, we discussed why God allows tragedies like 9/11 in our lives and what you can learn from them. The interview is titled Standing Firm in Unstable Times. Before we start the discussion, though, some years ago we asked John what his thoughts were during those first sobering hours after the attacks. Here's what he said.
10: Well, my initial thought on September 11 was sitting in front of a television watching airplanes fly into the Twin Towers just like everybody else and just being absolutely shocked. The whole thing was incredulous. And then, of course, everything unfolds. And it wasn't long after that that I was contacted by the Larry King television program, CNN, and they asked me if I would come down and have an interview with Larry because he had some questions about what this meant and what was the significance of it. And that began a long relationship of interacting with Larry King over many, many other issues. And people were asking questions. Larry was asking questions about God's sovereignty and his love and the nature of evil and how Christians should respond to Islam and terrorism and how we live with anxiety and fear. And Larry's big question, what happened to the babies that were killed in the Holocaust of 9/11? So as a result of that, we did a little interview called Standing Firm in Unstable Times. I tried to react to that. I remember it happened on a Tuesday, I think, and I needed to preach on Sunday some kind of a message on that whole thing. I put all that together, and Phil and I decided to take a more in-depth look at the issues that September 11 raised. So you're going to hear that conversation today and tomorrow on Grace to You. Stay tuned as we go back to the aftermath of one of history's greatest acts of evil and see how God's Word answers the most challenging questions.
11: Friend, this interview today and tomorrow will not only help you make sense of the 9/11 tragedy that unfolded 25 years ago, it will also equip you to handle any hardship you may be facing today. So here now is John to kick off this special interview called Standing Firm in Unstable Times.
10: No matter where you were or what you happened to be doing on September 11th, 2001, there's no question that things haven't been the same since. The terrorist attacks brought sudden, sweeping changes to our nation, in fact, to our entire world, and in some ways to all of our lives. It seems people everywhere are doing what just a day before this event was politically incorrect, and that's talking about God and faith and the future and life and death. It's those kind of questions that I have in mind as we bring this special Grace to You interview with you. We're calling it again Standing Firm in Unstable Times, and in the interview I'm going to try to expand on some of the questions that I'm hearing most often these days, questions about evil and God's power or lack of power to stop it, questions about truth, and questions about the Bible's claim to being the only source of truth and the only way of eternal salvation is found therein. Also going to address bluntly some of the serious theological errors that sadly are getting a lot of airtime, and I'm hoping that will help you stand firm for God's truth.
0: Larry King's first question and the title of that broadcast was, Where Was God? He posed that question to a well-known rabbi this way. These were his words. He said, if God is omnipotent, he could have prevented this, could he not? And the rabbi, you may remember, answered, no. He said even God couldn't have prevented this. And I wonder what your thoughts on that are, John.
10: Well, I have to tell you, Phil, it was very frustrating because I had all kinds of thoughts and ways that I wanted to answer that. I never got the opportunity to give a complete answer, so I just tried to proclaim the truth. But in answer to the question, where was God, I immediately went to Isaiah in my mind. I mean, I'm so biblically arranged mentally that that's where I went. And I went right to the fifth chapter of Isaiah, and there I was in the fifth chapter of Isaiah. And Isaiah receives this revelation from God that pronounces a series of curses on Israel, on Judah, actually, and Jerusalem. And the prophet receives these messages that God has found Israel to be a fruitless vine, that in all his provisions and all his goodness and grace and mercy to them and blessing should have produced good grapes, but instead there aren't any grapes. There's just sour berries. They're which is symbolic of the fact that they are in idolatry and iniquity and sin. And God says, I'm going to come down and I'm going to rip up my vineyard, Israel. I'm going to take away its protection. I'm going to trample it down. I'm not going to rain on it. And this is a huge curse pronounced by God on Israel. And then that sequence of woes that follows the opening verses delineates the sins of materialism, sins of drunkenness, sins of corrupt leadership, sins of perverted morality. And he goes down, woe, woe, woe, woe, through all of these things. And then he pronounces at the end of the chapter this horrifying prophecy that the
7: the enemies of Israel are going to come in a massive force and just wipe them out, just total destruction. And it's a frightening passage. I mean, it would be worse than knowing your Twin Towers are going to be attacked by some Arab terrorists. I mean, it was total wiping out of Jerusalem and the whole of the southern kingdom. And Isaiah immediately is seen going to the temple. And he goes to the temple and he wants to check in with God, because he wants to find out, where is God? Where is God? This can't be. This is the covenant people. This is God's own chosen people. This is the seed of Abraham. And he goes to the temple, and I think the most startling thing occurs in the opening of the chapter. He says this: in the year that King Uzziah died, and that was the final straw, because Uzziah reigned 52 years, and Uzziah was the symbol of God's blessing, the symbol of God's protection, and he died, and God killed him, remember? He stepped over the line from the kingly role to the priestly role, and God struck him dead, and that was the final blow. And in the year King Uzziah died, when all trauma from God was falling on Israel, he said, "I saw the Lord, and he was high and lifted up." And it's just shocking. He wasn't in the rubble, as the LA Times guy said. He was right on the same throne he had been on all the time. He hadn't abdicated. He hadn't lost his sovereign purpose. He hadn't diminished in his glory, high and lifted up, and his train fills the temple, you know, and holy, holy, holy. And you see God in all his full, sovereign, majestic glory, and everything that is happening within the framework of his perfect purpose. And his purpose happened to be for judgment on Judah. And I will say this, I don't know what the purpose of God was, quote, for America, but I do know what the purpose of God is when something like that happens. It is for judgment on some, because they perish, and God has every right to bring that judgment on the ungodly who have rejected him. It is for those who believe, the blessing of all blessings, the Christians who died in those events. For them, it was an entrance into glory. God was in control of all of that. God is in control of judgment. God is in control of blessing for his people, and that fits within the righteous pattern of God as he expresses his purpose and his will. Amos the prophet said something very, very interesting. He said, "Is there a calamity in the city that I have not done?" It's God. It isn't that God is in the evil of the terrorists, but it is within the framework of God's purpose of judgment that came to pass.
0: And in fact, if I understand you correctly, you're saying that God's judgment can also be his blessing, that people who die in a disaster like this, some of them are righteous, some of them are evil.
7: Yes.
0: We can't tell from looking externally whether in any given instance this was an act of judgment or an act of blessing. It could be either one.
7: Yes, and that's why I've said that God's providence does not discriminate. Providence doesn't discriminate. A flood doesn't discriminate. A plane crash doesn't discriminate. A war doesn't discriminate. A sinking ship like the Titanic doesn't discriminate. A train wreck doesn't discriminate. You remember the famous sermon by Spurgeon, in which he was trying to explain to his people that the train wreck occurred and there were the mangled cars and mangled people. And it oversimplifies to say this is God's judgment on the worst people. They're not the worst people. Death is reality, and God's people die, and Satan's people die. But that's all within God's purpose and plan, that he allows those things. He gives evil, even Satan is his servant, he gives evil its space within his confinements.
0: And then uses it for his glory.
7: Yeah, because I said, what happened in that tower was severe. Obviously, it was the ultimate severity for the ungodly, but the ungodly perish all the time. They perish all the time. But it was there a severe mercy. I mean, look at the results of it. What everybody talking about God. People going back to churches. People, it's not a good day to be a comedian. Frivolity and the trivial and the shallow and the cheap and the tawdry has lost its place in the public discourse.
0: That's right.
7: And is that good?
0: Yes.
7: Well, you know, evangelists can create that. You can't hype that up. It takes something like this, which I call a severe mercy. It may be wrath on the ungodly who die, at the same time blessing on the godly who die, but for the rest who live, it is a severe mercy because it is a wake-up call. And that, you know, we all know this, that God would have every right to take our lives immediately, all of us. I mean, the whole world of sinners. But we live and we enjoy what theologians have called common grace, and the sun shines and the rain falls on the just and the unjust, and we enjoy life when we have no right to life. And then when somebody dies, we say, what's wrong? What's wrong? What's wrong? Nothing's wrong. That's what we all deserve. But we're all living on borrowed time. We're all living under grace, really. And when these kinds of events happen, I think they shake people to the core. Yeah. I mean, Phil, just think about it. One day before September 11th, on September 10th, God's name wasn't in the public discourse. I mean, you didn't speak about God unless you were being sworn in somewhere in a courtroom or unless you were overstepping your bounds. Now, everyone is reaching out for the skyhook. And as I said in the introduction, I mean, we can all assume that they don't know the God they're crying out to, and they may not be crying out on his terms, but on their own terms. But that ought to be evidence enough that this is a severe mercy.
0: One other interesting thing about the Larry King interview is that he asked you, what did you think would happen, he said, to a 2-year-old baby at the bottom of the World Trade Center? I happen to know that you were planning to preach on the question of what happens to infants who die, so you'd been studying that issue anyway. Take a little time and give us an answer about what happens to infants who die.
7: Yeah, that was one of those things that just came out of nowhere. I mean, that's obviously a question on people's minds, and it was on his mind. I didn't know it was coming. He just looked at me and said, what about a 2-year-old baby that's at the bottom of the Trade Towers? I said, instant heaven. That's what I said, and I said it twice. Because then he responded by saying, didn't sin. And I said, instant heaven. I didn't necessarily agree they didn't sin, but I said instant heaven, because that was the right answer. And I believe the right way to understand that is that God, in grace, gathers them into his eternal glory. He saves them. And there are a number of reasons why I believe that. I believe it because Jesus said, permit the little children to come unto me and forbid them not, for of such is the kingdom of heaven, Mark 10. I believe it because of a wonderful verse in Matthew 18:14, where Jesus said, the Father would never let one of his little ones perish. I believe it because of David's confidence in the death of his baby son when he said in 2 Samuel, he cannot come to me, but I shall go to him. Well, there are a number of other passages. I believe in the scripture, Job said when he was really in despair, he was really at the end of his rope. I mean, he'd lost everything, and he said, it would have been better for me if I had been stillborn, because then I wouldn't have this misery. I would be at rest. And here was the confidence of Job that the little one who is stillborn escapes pain and suffering and goes into rest. There are a lot of scriptures like that. And I also believe that the sovereign salvation of infants is the most magnificent.

0: a lot behind what I said. Another interesting thought about that, you read in the Bible that heaven is a place where there will be people from every tongue and tribe and people and nation. If you think about it, not every tongue and tribe and people and nation have necessarily heard the gospel. But if the Lord is rescuing the little ones from all those places, then they'll be representatives of every tongue and tribe and people and nation.
1: I know in the midst of all this uncertainty and with all of the threat of war, U.S. attacks, retaliation are now underway, and there's almost a guarantee, the news media are telling us, that there'll be further retaliation from the terrorists. In the midst of all of this, fear isn't very far away, even from Christians. It's hard to avoid anxiety. Let me ask you, first of all, is fear always a sin?
0: Well, I wouldn't want to say that. I think when fear spills over into distrusting God, you know, when it becomes a settled fear that goes against the grain of divine revelation about God's promises to care for his own, then it's a sin. But there is such a thing as a responsible fear that makes me watchful, careful, protective of myself, my family, people around me. I think there's a wholesome sense of self-protection, a reasonable fear that keeps me from putting myself in dangerous places, in dangerous positions. You could almost say that fearlessness could be a sin, because fearlessness could step over a line into presumption. You know, the old story of, do I trust God so much for my life that I'm going to lie down in the freeway? That's presumption. That's overstepping the bounds of trust, and you've now entered into presumption. On the other side, you can overstep a reasonable sense of fear, a reasonable common sense approach to life that takes care about where you go and what you do and how you protect yourself and those around you. You can step over that line into a settled distrust in the divine purpose and the divine care of God, which is pledged and promised to a believer.
1: Now, I know you've written a whole book on this subject, Anxiety Attacked.
0: Yeah.
1: But let me just ask you to give us a brief summary of the advice you would give to someone who's struggling with anxiety.
0: Well, you know, what I do in that book is, in the back, there's a whole bunch of Psalms, and what I've told people through the years is just start reading the Psalms, because so many of the Psalms were written in a time of either the psalmist's distress or Israel's distress, and they start out with a dilemma and they end up in confidence. They're just great confidence builders because they affirm who God is and they affirm what God has done. And again, I believe that fear is connected to two things. It is connected, first of all, to a lack of information, and secondly, to a lack of trust. What I mean by that is, it's generally fear of the unknown that panics people. If you can see it coming, if it's there, if you can analyze it, you can deal with it. It's the blind side thing. And I think from the standpoint of a Christian, we can eliminate the lack of knowledge side of it by understanding Scripture, all that the Scripture says about life, all that it says about God's control over the circumstances of our life, all that it says about rejoicing in trials, all that it says about casting all our care on Him for He cares for us, all that it says about He never slumbers or sleeps, He's always the watchful shepherd over His flock. Learning everything you can from the Word of God so that your knowledge of God is accurate. And when you know God, who is the God revealed in Scripture, then I think you have the foundation on which to trust. Why do I trust God? Well, it's not because I've cranked up my emotions. It's not because I've gritted my teeth and said, I'm going to hang in there and tough this out. The reason I trust God is because I know who He is and what He's promised, because I have the information revealed to me in Scripture. And I think, and this is something very sad, there are so many people in the Christian church who have such a shallow understanding of the Bible, they have such a limited understanding of God. Many of them have been in these experiential kind of Christian churches or these seeker-friendly churches where they're literally injected with a placebo, or they're swallowing Sunday placebos instead of any nourishing vitamin. anything that's going to make a difference in their life.

0: life that when it comes to the crisis, they have absolutely no foundation of the true knowledge of God on which to stand. When Larry King said to me, "You don't have any fear of death," I said, "No, that's not because I'm better than anybody else, not because I have more resolution than anybody else, or because I'm a tougher guy, or because I'm more self-disciplined. It is connected completely to my understanding of who God is and what God has promised." So the direction you have to go in relieving anxiety is to know your God. It's that old thing that J.B. Phillips said long, long ago, your God is too small. And if your God is too small, you got problems, because when you hit the crisis, He's not big enough to carry you through it. And we need to know that our God is not small. We need to know our God. And that's why I've said, preaching through the years, that the goal of all preaching should be the revelation of God. Above all things, His greatness, His glory, His promises, so that our faith rests truly in the One who is God. And then we can face anything, including death, unwaveringly.
1: 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And thanks for remembering to pray for us at Grace to You. Pray for our staff. 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We need your prayers. It's the most important way you can partner with us, and so thank you for doing that. Now, for the entire Grace to You staff, I'm Phil Johnson. Be back tomorrow as we continue to remember 9/11 with my interview with John MacArthur called Standing Firm in Unstable Times. It's another half hour of unleashing God's truth, one verse at a time, on Grace to You.
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6: The midterms are almost here, and Republicans could be in deep trouble. Polls show Democrats leading in key races. Tonight, Rob Finnerty on Newsmax reveals the growing threat from the DSA and the radical left. With less than 60 days to go, Finnerty says it's time for the GOP to hit the panic button. The House may go, and control of the Senate is up for grabs. Gas prices, mortgage rates, health care, and out-of-control national debt. Americans are angry, and the progressive left wants total control of Congress. Tallarico, El Sayed, AOC, Bernie Sanders. Finnerty reveals President Trump's secret plan to fight back and what you can do to help him. Don't miss Finnerty tonight at 8 p.m. Eastern on Newsmax. 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
9: With SRN News, I'm Bob Agnew in Washington. Iran has struck U.S. jets after President Trump promised that the war with Iran is probably going to come to an end after the midterm elections. The president accusing Iran of trying to drag it on, primarily to damage the president and his party. Meanwhile, the president is warning Iran about trying to develop a suspected nuclear site.
10: Wednesday, at the midterm Republican convention in Dallas, President Donald Trump urged Iran, quote, not to get too cute over activity at a suspected nuclear site on Pickaxe Mountain, following a barrage of attacks between both countries on tankers around the strategically vital Strait of Hormuz. Situated near Iran's heavily damaged Natanz uranium enrichment facility, Pickaxe Mountain is regarded as one of the last remaining vestiges of Tehran's nuclear program. The president has previously threatened to attack the underground tunnel complex amid concerns that Iran could reconstitute its nuclear program. Bernie Bennett reporting.
9: Lisa Dwyer has a report on Americans' current view about what happened on September 11th.
11: A new poll finds that the September 11th, 2001 attacks are still among the most significant historical events in many Americans' lives. About half of U.S. adults consider what happened that day to be one of the most pivotal events they've lived through 25 years later. Even with other recent events such as the 2008 financial crisis, the COVID pandemic, and presidential elections, 9/11 stands out for its lasting impact. About two-thirds say it affected the country a great deal, or quite a bit. While the vast majority of Americans remember where they were when they heard the news about the attacks, only about 1 in 10 plan to commemorate Friday's anniversary. I'm Lisa Dwyer.
9: Conservatives across the country today are mourning the loss of Charlie Kirk. He was assassinated a year ago today. His organization continues to expand nationwide, today marking 1 year since a conservative was murdered while speaking at a Turning Point USA event. This is SRN News.
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15: 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A man who turns to alcohol. That's a form of escapism that's built on selfishness. You say, well, I'll drown my problems. No, they can swim, dear friend. You're the one going to drown. The man who gets a divorce, the woman who gets a divorce, that's escapism built on selfishness. You made the storm, and now you're trying to get a lifeboat to get out of it.
14: Welcome to Love Worth Finding, featuring the profound yet practical biblical lessons of Pastor Adrian Rogers. In Acts chapter 27, the Apostle Paul writes about his experience sailing through a treacherous storm. In part one of today's message, we learn that we will all find ourselves in ferocious waters at some point, whether they are engineered by our own sins or the sins of others. But this gripping narrative offers us insight on riding out the storms of life. If you have your Bible, turn to Acts chapter 27 as Adrian Rogers shares the conclusion of riding out the storm.
15: Take God's word and turn with me, please, to Acts, the book of Acts, chapter 27. If you know anything about the book of Acts, you know that the book of Acts is a narrative. It tells how the early church began to spread, and it tells of the missionary journeys of the Apostle Paul. And in Acts chapter 27, it tells of the Apostle Paul aboard a ship. And that ship rides into the teeth of a ferocious storm. And it tells how Paul went through that storm. If you will, how Paul rode out the storm. That's what I want to talk to you about today, is riding out the storm. I love this 27th chapter of the book of Acts and preach from it from time to time, because when you open the Bible there, you can smell the salt air. There's something about this story. It's one of those gripping stories. If you listen, you can hear the booming thunder. You can see the lightning as its fingers flash across the bosom of the sky. You can hear the old ship creak and groan. You can hear the moaning and the whistling of the wind. It is an incredible story, the story of a ship in the midst of a storm. But that brings up a question even before we begin to read. Why would God take almost an entire chapter in the Word of God and tell us about a storm and a ship in that storm? Because it is more than history. The Holy Spirit has taken this story and made an incredible illustration with a great spiritual application for all of us. Because you see, life is like a voyage. Sometimes the sea is calm. Sometimes the wind blows softly. Sometimes the sun is shining. Thank God for those times. Maybe that's where you are right now, just sailing along. And if you are, enjoy it. It's a gift of God. But sometimes the wind rises. Sometimes the sky darkens. Sometimes we find ourselves in the midst of a terrible storm. And that's the way life is. This chapter is an illustration of every human being sailing between two eternities. Sometimes things are good, and sometimes things are bad. Now, in this particular story, before we break in, I want to remind you that the Apostle Paul is a prisoner. He's been taken prisoner for preaching the gospel of Christ, They are taking him to Rome to be adjudicated. He started out, by the way, on this ship as a prisoner. But we're going to find out before it was over, he was the captain. You know, Paul was different than most of us. Many of us see difficulties in every opportunity. The Apostle Paul saw opportunity in every difficulty. You put him in prison, soon he becomes the jailer. He's singing songs in the night. You put him before King Agrippa, and he's the defendant. Before long, he's the prosecuting attorney. He takes every opportunity and applies to it the word of God, which says, "Thanks be unto God who causeth us always to triumph in Christ Jesus." And if you're in a storm right now, we're going to look and see what Paul did and then see what we can do. Learn how to ride out the storm. Now, some of you can really identify with this. Many times we're in storms and they're not of our own making. Sometimes children get into difficulty because of the parents. I mean, little children are born with ungodly parents or unwise parents, and these little children are just dragged along into a storm because of the parents. Sometimes we get into difficulty because of authorities that are over us. Sometimes, folks, America goes into storms because of bad leadership. Because of bad leadership. And sometimes Congress or the president or the judges make laws and rules, and we're aboard the ship of state. And we see ourselves sailing into judgment. We say, "I wish I could get my hand on the tiller. I wish somehow that I could do this," but we're just aboard the ship of state. We're prisoners, as it were, and that's very much like the Apostle Paul was. These are the reasons for the storms of life. Let's talk a little bit about the reaction to the storms of life. How do people react? Well, let's begin now in verse 14 and read through verse 21. "But not long after there rose against it a tempestuous wind called Euroclydon. And when the ship was caught up and could not bear up into the wind, we let her drive." What does that mean? They couldn't control it. I mean, the wind now just picks up the ship, and they said, "We can't turn this way, we can't turn that way." And it's just blown along by the storm. What's the first thing happens to an ungodly man when he gets himself in a storm? Well, they just let her drive. What I mean by that is there are broken dreams. The old ship's captain and owner and the centurion, not as strong as they thought they were. The Bible says they couldn't bear up. I've seen it happen many times. These people, these moguls, these tycoons, these know-it-alls, let the storm come. And they find themselves now driven by winds that they cannot control. They're at the mercy of forces that they cannot understand, dimly comprehend. They're aboard a floundering vessel. Dreams dissolve. Number two, they begin to labor with a desperate effort. Look, if you will, in verse 16. "And running under a certain island, which is called Claudia, we had much work to come by the boat." That is, they got on the lee side of that island, and things lightened up a little bit, and they said, "Hey, we've got to get this thing straightened out." And so now, with beads of perspiration on their brow and their backs aching, they're trying to get the tackle of the ship back together. They're trying to get it all back together. And they are working with much labor. You know what the devil will tell you? The devil will tell you it is hard to be a Christian. That is a lie. Jesus said, "Take my yoke upon you and learn of me, for my yoke is easy and my burden is light." The Bible says the way of the transgressor is hard. Now, I don't mean there's no discipline in being a Christian. I don't mean that at all. I don't mean there's no hardness in being a Christian. Yes, we're to endure hardness as good soldiers of Jesus Christ. But as far as the labor, the grueling, gruesome toil, that comes with sin. There's so many people who are making this desperate effort to try to put things back together. The old devil has lied to you. But not only do dreams dissolve, and not only does work increase, but resources are wasted. Look, if you will, in verses 18 and following. And being exceedingly tossed with a tempest, the next day they lightened the ship. What does that mean? They started throwing stuff overboard. And the third day we cast out with our own hands the tackling of the ship. Why, they're just dumping things into the ocean. And then look in verse 20. And when neither sun nor stars in many days appeared and no small tempest lay on us, all hope that we should be saved was taken away. But after long abstinence, Paul stood forth in the midst of them and said, Sirs, you should have hearkened unto me. Well, he said, I told you. And not have loosed from Crete. Now look at this last sentence now. And not to have gained this harm and loss. One of the most costly things around is sin. Sin. These people, they work and they waste. They're throwing it overboard. Everything that they thought was so precious is not precious now. The worldly man spends the first half of his life gaining his wealth. He spends the last half of his life spending his wealth to get his health back. And he's unhappy in both halves of his life. What a colossal waste it is. There are people who would give everything they possess right now to have their son sober again, to have their family back again, to have the emotional stability of a loved one restored again. But these people aboard the ship, they're driven by the wind, they wander, they labor, they work, they throw it overboard, they waste. People talk about a war on poverty. You know what we need in America? A war on sin. A war on sin. When people get right with God, the Bible says God takes pleasure in the prosperity of His servants. And so their resources are wasted. And then they lose hope. Verse 29 of this same chapter. And fearing lest we should have fallen upon rocks, they cast out four anchors out of the stern and wished for the day. Oh, if I just had some light. If I just knew what to do. They rejected God's light. And now they find themselves in darkness. The sailors of that day, they didn't have the modern instrumentation that we have today. They sailed by the stars, the sun, the moon, the land, the shore. But the Bible tells us in verse 20, all these things disappeared. They gone. All of the things that they said were so important, their business charts, their surveys, their polls, all of these things, they're gone. What do you do, dear friend, when the stars go out of your night and the sun disappears out of your day? These people in this Stygian darkness wishing for the day. Hopes vanish. And then you know what they do? They get very foolish. They begin to make foolish plans because they don't have stars to steer by. And so there's sort of an inner gyro that takes over. Look, if you will, in verses 30 and following. And as the shipmen were about to flee out of the ship, when they had let down the boat into the sea under color as though they would have cast anchors out of the flagship, Paul said to the centurion and to the soldiers, except these abide in the ship, ye cannot be saved. Now there were some sailors aboard. They said, let's pretend we're going to let an anchor out of the bow of the ship. There's a little lifeboat there. We'll get in that lifeboat. We'll get off this big ship. We'll escape. Paul said, you tell those guys, if they don't stay on the ship, there's no hope at all. What was this? It was a form of escapism that was built upon selfishness. I've seen it happen many times. The man who turns to alcohol, that's a form of escapism that's built on selfishness. You say, well, I'll drown my problems. No, they can swim, dear friend. You're the one going to drown. The man who gets a divorce, the woman who gets a divorce, the kid who runs away from home, that's escapism built on selfishness. You made the storm, and now you're trying to get a lifeboat to get out of it. The ultimate act of selfishness and cowardice is suicide. If you're thinking about suicide, let me tell you something, friend. Suicide is no way out of a storm. You listen to me. It never, never, never solves a problem. It is the ultimate in selfishness and cowardice. But these people, here they are. The wind is driving them along. They're working. They're throwing everything overboard. They can't see which way to go. Do you know people like that? Folks, the world is full of them. And it was a storm that they'd been warned about to begin with, not to get into it. Now, that's how the godless sometimes go through storms. But what about the godly? Let's see the old apostle Paul here. This is a blessing to you. Look, if you will, in verse 22. Here's the apostle Paul. He calls everybody, all hands on deck. And the apostle Paul says, I've got an announcement to make. And now I exhort you, be of good cheer. Can you imagine a man saying that in the midst of these problems? Now, today, there's some of us, they think we're just Pollyanna. They think we don't know what we're talking about when we give a good message in the midst of the days that we're in. There are three classes in America, those who are afraid, those who don't know enough to be afraid, and those who know their Bibles. Here's the Apostle Paul. He says, be of good cheer, for there shall be no loss of any man's life among you, but of the ship, that is, the ship, is going to be lost. For he says, for they stood by me this night, the angel of God, whose I am, and whom I serve. So the angel of God here was the Lord Jesus, because he belonged to Jesus. The Lord Jesus got on board that ship with the Apostle Paul. And he says, don't be afraid, Paul. And then again in verse 25, he gives that message that he often gives when we're in the midst of a storm. Be of good cheer. Who puts that smile on your face in the midst of the storm? Paul says, the same one that gave me songs in the night when I was in a dungeon in Philippi. His name is Jesus. I see the Apostle Paul walking on the deck of that ship, quoting the Word of God, Psalm 107, verses 23 and following. They that go down to the sea in ships, they that do business in great waters, these see the wonders of the Lord and His wonders in the deep. For He commandeth and raiseth the stormy wind, which lifteth up the winds thereof. They mount up to the heavens, they go down again into the depths. Their soul is melted because of trouble. They reel to and fro and stagger like a drunken man and are at their wits' end. Then they cry unto the Lord in their trouble, and He bringeth them out of their distresses. He maketh the storm a calm, so that the waves thereof are still. Then are they glad because they be quiet, for He bringeth them unto their desired haven. Difference in the reaction of those who know the Lord and those who don't know the Lord when they get in a storm. Maybe if you're in a storm right now, you might want to read this psalm. It'd be a great blessing to you, Psalm 107. Now let's go to the last thing very quickly. We've talked about the reasons and the reactions to the storm. What was the result of the storm? Well, look again, if you will, in verse 23. For they stood by me this night, the angel of God, whose I am and whom I serve, saying, fear not, Paul. Now, folks, underscore this right now. For thou must be brought before Caesar. Now, who was Caesar? He's the Roman emperor. Where did he live? In Rome. Where was the ship headed? Toward Rome. Toward Italy. God says, Paul, that's where you are going. Now, listen to me, folks. God had a plan. And God's plan was to get Paul to Rome. In Acts chapter 23, verse 11, God had said to Paul, thou must bear witness also at Rome. No ifs, ands, and buts about it. God had predetermined that. In Acts 28, verse 14, after this 27th chapter, it says, and so he went toward Rome. I don't know a better illustration in the Word of God than this that shows divine sovereignty and human responsibility at the same time. Was it God's plan that that ship set sail? No. God had told Paul with spiritual radar, don't sail. That was not the plan of a loving God. But did that stop God's ultimate plan? Absolutely not. What was on that ship? Well, Paul was on that ship. I'll tell you what else was on that ship. Ephesians and Philippians and Colossians was on that ship. I'll tell you what else was on that ship. The Gospel of Luke and the Book of Acts was on that ship. I'll tell you what else was on that ship. The sovereign will of Almighty God. And every bad decision they made could not overrule the will of God. Isn't that amazing? Where God does not rule, God overrules. If you ever get on one of these great big airplanes going overseas, say a 747, you can sleep or get a drink of water, eat or not eat, have a Coke or a coffee, whatever you want. But friend, while you're making all those little decisions, that airplane is just headed to a certain airport. I mean, there's a pilot that is carrying that ship. There's a predetermined plan that is taking that ship to that airport. And on board, you say, well, I'm making this decision and that decision. But at the same time, there's another power that's just bringing it on. We serve a mighty God. Christians may fail, they may flounder, they may sin. But if they belong to Jesus Christ, there's a sovereign power that says, one day my child will be just like my son, the Lord Jesus. And all hell can't stop it. We are predestined to be conformed to the image of God's Son. The old church, the wonderful church, the church founded by the Lord Jesus Christ. Sometimes the church makes so many bad decisions, so many times we fail, so many times we do things we ought not to do as a church, and I'm talking about the church in general. But you know what Jesus said? Jesus said, upon this rock I'll build my church and the gates of hell will not prevail against it. God is building for himself a bride and all hell can't stop it. God says in Psalm 2, yet have I set my son upon my holy hill of Zion, and Jesus will reign where the sun doth his successive journeys run. His kingdom spread from shore to shore till moon shall wax and wane no more. Folks, you listen to me. We are on the winning side. He cannot fail. He must prevail. There was a storm, but Paul said, so we went to Rome. Paul said, be of good cheer. I believe God. Verse 11 says, the centurion believed the owner of the ship. You know what all life comes down to? Just who do you believe? Just who do you believe? Paul said, I believe God. Don't make the mistake of believing the wrong person. Because if you do, you may be engineering a storm that you'll not like at all.
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0: Understanding the Hebrew Bible and how it connects with the New Testament is exactly what discovering the Jewish Jesus is all about. And God's fall holy days in the Hebrew Bible, they aren't just days on a calendar that Jewish people celebrate. They're divine invitations from the Lord for all believers to meet with Him. Welcome to Discovering the Jewish Jesus. I'm your host, Dustin Roberts, and today, Rabbi Schneider, he's going to begin a special series exploring the rich biblical meaning behind God's appointed times and how it'll help you today. Now here's Rabbi.
1: I'm beginning today a special series on God's fall holy days or holidays. When we say holidays, really the foundation of that word is that these are holy days because God is the author of a calendar. So when we have certain days on our calendar that we call holidays, I want you to know that before we had certain days that we called holidays, God had a calendar, and on His calendar, He has holy days. So we're going to be focusing on the holy days of Yom Kippur, the Day of Atonement, and Rosh Hashanah, or Yom Teruah. Before we get into these individual holy days, I want to create a foundation for us today to prepare our hearts to enter in, to open up, to receive, and to expect something from God. Let's begin just by opening our hearts and looking to the Father together, asking Him, by the working of His Spirit within us, to prepare us to expect so that we can receive something from Him during His holy days. Because, beloved, there's something extra that can be imparted to us when we come into alignment with these redemptive themes. So, Father God, we worship You today. And, Father, I know that people will be hearing this broadcast at different times, some on YouTube. Father, we honor You. And, Father, we celebrate the revelation that You've given us in Your holy days. And, Father, we're not looking just for information today. Father, I'm not trying to educate. And, Father, I pray that those that are listening are not just looking for an education. But Father, what we're looking for is to come into alignment with You so that You can impart into us the blessing that accompanies these holy days as You impart Your Spirit impartation into our souls as we celebrate Your holy days with You. Now notice what I just said. We're celebrating God's holy days with Him. Because these holy days, we're going to see in a few moments, are introduced to us in Scripture by the Lord through Moses as, listen now, God's appointed days. So I want you to hear this. These are not just days that we are celebrating as human beings. More importantly, the Lord called these days His appointed days. We call them in Hebrew, Mikra. His festivals are holy days. So these are God's holy days. We want to come into alignment with that because as we do, there's something from heaven that's released into our lives. We're strengthened. Jesus, for example, in relationship to God's holy days, and the first of which is Shabbat or the Sabbath, and Yeshua said of the Sabbath that man was not made for the Sabbath, but the Sabbath was made for man. So think about what Yeshua said about the first of the holy days, Shabbat. It happens once a week. Yeshua said, God did not give us Shabbat, the Sabbath, so that we would have to follow a bunch of laws because He wanted to oppress us. But rather, Yeshua said, God gave man Shabbat or the Sabbath that we could be blessed, that the Sabbath was made for man, that we could receive a blessing, that we could receive rest, that we could receive renewal, that we could have our spiritual compass reset once a week by taking a day of rest, disconnecting from the world, disconnecting from technology, disconnecting from working, so we could just be in God's presence and receive from Him. In fact, on Shabbat, one of the rules is you don't go far from your home. God just wants us to be with Him so that He can strengthen us and bless us and prepare us for the six-day work week that's ahead. And so the point that I was making, my beloved friend, is Shabbat is a gift. God gave it to us to prepare us to have maximum effectiveness in the world. Now, let me turn to the Word of God for a second. The Lord, and this is capped here, capital L, capital O, capital R, capital D. Many of you know by now, this is the way that the English translators put down God's sacred name, which is composed of the four Hebrew letters, Yud-Heh, Vav-Heh, Yahweh. I heard an interesting thought the other day that a baby's first words when he comes into the world are Yahweh. The baby breathes in. It's an interesting thought that possibly a baby's first words when he comes into the world, gasping for breath, taking his first breath, is God's holy sacred name. Nevertheless, it's a thought. It's possible. I don't know that to be a fact, but I love that. So hear the word of God. The Lord, Yahweh, spoke again to Moses saying, speak to the sons of Israel and say to them, Yahweh's, or the Lord's, appointed times, which you shall proclaim as holy convocations, my appointed times are these. So what are God's holy days? First of all, beloved, God's holy days are themes. In the revelation of God's holy days, which he made for man, which he made for you and I to enter into so that we could walk in fellowship with him, these holy days are the themes of redemption. In fact, Yeshua coordinated his earthly ministry. I'm going to show you in a minute that he did the specific acts that redeemed us in connection with these holy days, with these mikrah. So they contain themes of redemption. For example, the first holy day, Passover, is the day that Yeshua was crucified on. And what was Passover about? It was the day, historically, that the Israelites were redeemed by the blood of the Lamb. And so again, I want you to understand that these holy days are themes, and as we enter into celebrating the Lord's theme, celebrating his holy days, what it does is it tunes us to walk in the substance of our salvation. Our salvation is architected. It's architected. All the themes that are contained in the holy days are the important principles that operate in the souls of us that God has redeemed. Beginning with Passover, but continuing on through all the holy days. We're going to be looking today at Yom Teruah, the Feast of Trumpets. How does the Feast of Trumpets, how does the theme of the Feast of Trumpets help us to walk with God? Because the Feast of Trumpets reminds us, beloved, we're going to see that Yeshua is coming again. So celebrating the holy days keeps us walking in the great truths of our salvation. And we need to be reminded year after year of the great truths of our salvation, because if we don't, what happens is we end up straying from the things that ground our soul in the key truths that really matter. There are seasons. There are seasons that we need to be focusing on every year. We need to be focusing on how we've been redeemed by the blood of the Lamb. We need to focus on how we died in Yeshua. This relates to the themes contained in the spring holy days. We need to be focused on the other themes of the spring holy days. For example, we find the last of the spring holy days was the feast where Israel first received the law, Shavuot, and the church received the Spirit on Shavuot. So, by focusing on these great themes every year, we're reminded, beloved, of the things that are most important to us in our walk with God. Instead of falling for the newest spiritual fad. You see, because God's people are not grounded in the themes of our salvation, which are foreshadowed in God's holy days, what they end up doing is going down bunny trails, focusing on the latest prophecy, focusing on the newest book that becomes a fad in the Christian world, and they end up losing their way without even knowing it. Paul talked about it being a different gospel. So once again, my point is by celebrating, by honoring, by remembering God's holy days, it keeps us grounded in the great truths of our salvation.
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1: Many Christians don't understand how these Jewish, they think of them as Jewish holy days are important to them. But let me remind you, my friends, God did not call these Jewish holy days. He called them His holy days. And if you're a Gentile believer, you've been grafted in to the Commonwealth of Israel. These holy days were first given to Israel, of course, but they're not just Jewish holy days, they're God's holy days. And you, my beloved friend, have been grafted into these holy days because you were grafted into the Commonwealth of Israel when you put your faith in Messiah Jesus, who's the King of the Jews and the Savior of the world. You know, I have a neighbor, and some of you can relate to this. Some of you are still trying to get clear in your own mind about this. But I have a neighbor, he was just sharing with me yesterday, that when he tells people about me, he says, yeah, I have an interesting neighbor. And, you know, he's preaching this message on the Jewish Jesus. And he said, everybody that he's ever shared that with has kind of shaken their head. No, no, no. It's either one or the other. It's either Jesus or Jewish. You can't have them both. He said, the only person that ever recognized that it's the same thing, that we're talking about the Jewish Jesus, that Yeshua is the prophesied Messiah, that was revealed to us in the Torah and the prophets. My neighbor told me the only one that ever got it was the most sincere Christian that he knew. All the other Christians that he knew, when he began to talk about the Jewish Jesus, they said, no, no, no, you're either a Jew or you're a Christian. It can't be both. Why would it be that so many Christian people can't receive the revelation that comes to us through the holy prophets, through the Torah, through the Jewish Jesus? Why do so many that call themselves Christians, when you begin to talk to them about God's holy days, when you begin to talk to them about Shabbat, why do so many Christians block it out and disregard it? The reason is, beloved, they're stuck in what Paul calls a spiritual stronghold. It's a stronghold of religion. It's a type of thinking where one thinks something is God because he was educated religiously to believe a certain way. And because he was educated to believe a certain way and believe that the way he was educated was true, a person will block out then new revelation, which can actually save them and bring them deeper into the truth. See, this is what happened to the Pharisees of Jesus' day. Why couldn't they receive Yeshua? Because they were stuck in a spiritual stronghold. They were stuck in a construct of thoughts in their mind that they thought was God, but the thoughts that they believed was God, their religious thoughts actually prevented them from receiving true revelation. And all of us need to be careful that we don't let pride keep our heart closed from receiving new truth. It's not only pride that keeps us from receiving new truth, it's fear that keeps us from receiving new truth. even laziness. We just don't want to deal with processing new information. So some of you that may be hearing this message, this is new to you, and you could be lazy and just say, you know what, I don't want to take the time to investigate what Rabbi Schneider's teaching. You could be lazy. Or you can have pride, and it affronts you that I'd be sharing with you something that you don't know. And so you'd say, no, I reject that. And you have hatred for it just because you don't know it, because of religious pride, because perhaps you're stuck in a religious stronghold. Paul told us to cast down every stronghold that exalts itself above the knowledge of Christ. Cast down every thought, Paul said, that exalts itself above the knowledge of Christ. So if Jesus is wanting to bring new revelation to you and I, if he's wanting to draw us deeper into him,

0: that becomes a disciple of mine will be called greatest in the kingdom of God. Now think about that statement as it has relevancy for your life and my life today. Jesus said, every scribe, all the Jewish people, he said, of his day that knew the Torah and became a disciple of his and taught others the Torah through the knowledge they had in him would be called greatest in the kingdom of God. What does that say? It says that when you receive the knowledge of the Torah as a disciple of Jesus, you're going to go to the highest level. You're going to go to the highest level. You don't want to be someone that's just stuck in the New Testament without having revelation from God that's given to us in the Hebrew Scriptures, in what we call the Old Testament. Because Jesus said this. He said, a person that knows the Old Testament and then becomes a disciple of mine will be like the owner of a mansion that's able to bring forth out of that mansion treasures old and new. So I feel a sense of excitement right now because there are some of you that are listening and you've never really seized this word. You've never really taken a hold of it. Perhaps some of you have heard about it before. You think it's interesting, but you've never really asked yourself, how can I take the revelation in God's holy days? And we're going to be looking during these fall holy days that we're going to be looking at in the season here that we're in right now. I'll be continuing once again with Yom Teruah, the Feast of Trumpets. We're going to be looking at Yom Kippur, the Day of Atonement. Some of us are familiar with these perhaps, but we've never really asked ourselves, how can I apply these holy days to my life? What relevance is there for me? Some of you that are Gentile Christians, you're saying, what relevance for me is there in these feasts that I once thought were just Jewish holidays, but now I'm learning they're not just Jewish holidays, they're God's holy days. So I'm asking myself now, I'm speaking on our behalf, what relevance do they have for me and how can I enter into them so that I can be brought into greater empowerment in my walk with God? The church today is broken, weak, and confused because they're not walking in the revelation that the Father gave us in the Hebrew Bible. The Hebrew Bible is the foundation of Scripture. The New Testament begins by quoting Jesus's genealogy going back to the book of Genesis. If we don't get grounded in the Tanakh, in the Torah, and in the Hebrew prophets, our faith is going to be sloppy. We're going to fall for sloppy, agape, greasy grace. We're going to lack the fear of God, and we're going to lack power. But God loves you, and you're about to be empowered, beloved, in a way that's going to ground you. Perhaps for some of you, you're going to experience a brand new ascension through this series in your walk with God. Beloved ones, what I love best on teaching about God's fall holy days is that we understand that they're applicable for every one of God's people today. Not for Jewish people only, but for Jews and Gentiles. And for those of you that are Gentile believers in Jesus, these feasts are extremely important for you because they teach us of the work and person of Messiah Jesus. Father God wants the whole church to understand the Jewish roots of her Christian faith. This is why Jesus said to the woman at the well, "Woman, you don't know what you worship. We know what we worship, for salvation is from the Jews." The Lord has raised me up to teach His church, to teach His people about the Hebraic roots of the Christian faith. I want to ask you, would you support me? Would you become a monthly partner with us so that I can continue to spread the gospel around the world and help the church to understand the Jewish roots of her faith? Beloved, this preparation that God has assigned me to be a part of, it is preparing the world for His return. I want to ask you to make your best donation to the Lord through this ministry today.
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0: special season, I want to encourage you to begin getting your heart ready. Rosh Hashanah, the Feast of Trumpets, it begins at sunset on Friday, September the 11th, and it continues through nightfall on Sunday, September the 13th. And throughout Scripture, God's appointed times were moments for His people to pause, worship, and to also bring Him their very best. It's also a reminder that Jesus is coming back, and He's coming back quickly, and we know that the shofar will announce His coming. That's why we're focused not only on local ministry, but sharing the gospel globally too. We're preaching at festivals in Africa, broadcasting into Russia, Ukraine, Israel, and all over the Middle East, and it's not just in English. We're making sure people in many of these countries hear teaching in their own native language. So once again, if God is leading you to present a special Fall Holy Days offering through Discovering the Jewish Jesus and to support this work, we'd be honored to have you partner with us. You know, your generosity, it helps proclaim the gospel around the world. We appreciate it and thank you. Now here's Rabbi to speak God's sacred blessing over your life. Rabbi.
1: The words from the Aaronic blessing in the book of Numbers chapter 6 verses 22 through 27 helps us to realize how good God is to you and I personally. So receive His blessing into your life, and then, beloved one, go bless somebody else in Jesus' name today. The Lord bless you and keep you. The Lord make His face shine on you and be gracious to you. The Lord lift you up with His countenance, and the Lord give you, beloved one, His peace. And now in Hebrew.

0: God bless you, and shalom.
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4: Jesus says, behold, I stand at the door and I knock. And if you'll hear my voice and open the door, I will come in. It's sort of like this. You invite Jesus into your house. Welcome in, Jesus. Can I get you something to eat? He says, sure. He takes a seat. You go into the kitchen, open the fridge, and suddenly you hear noise in your front room. What's going on? You walk into your front room. Jesus has the front door of your house open, and he is throwing your furniture out on the front lawn. A huge moving van backs up into your driveway. Written on the side of it are the words, Father and Son Moving Company. Whoa. They roll out beautiful new carpet. Whoa, that's beautiful. I've never seen that before. He puts up new wall covering. He brings in handcrafted furniture. Beautiful paintings are placed on your wall. And then it dawns on you, Jesus only got rid of the old stuff to put something far better in its place. See? So listen. You ask the question tonight, Greg, do I have to give up anything to become a Christian? Do I have to give up anything to follow Jesus? As a matter of fact, you do. You have to give up hell for heaven, emptiness for fulfillment, hopelessness for hope. It's God's trade-in deal, and it's here for you now.
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11: With SRN News, I'm Bob Agnew in Washington. 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
12: Home sales fell 2% in August from the previous month for a third straight monthly decline to a seasonally adjusted annual rate of 3.98 million units. Sales also fell 1.2% compared to a year ago. But prices still ticked up. The median sales price increased 1.6% from a year earlier to $429,100, an all-time high for the month of August. I'm Lisa Dwyer.
11: Conservatives around the country today are mourning the loss of Charlie Kirk, who was assassinated a year ago today, even as his organization continues to expand nationwide.
13: Today marks 1 year that conservative Charlie Kirk was assassinated while speaking at a Turning Point USA event on the campus of Utah Valley University. In a fact sheet, Turning Point says it saw unprecedented expansion in the 2025-26 school year, with over a million students who are now members continuing Charlie's legacy. Those students with chapters at more than 3,000 high school clubs and 1,500 college chapters. Laura Winters reporting.
11: Another loss for Republicans trying to redraw congressional maps ahead of the midterm elections.
14: The U.S. Supreme Court has once again rejected GOP efforts to use a Missouri congressional map backed by President Donald Trump that was drawn to help Missouri Republicans gain one seat in the U.S. House in the November elections. The High Court's decision Thursday comes right before ballots begin going out for the midterms, and Republicans are trying to hold on to control of the U.S. House. Now that the U.S. Supreme Court has twice refused to intervene to keep the Trump-backed map in place, it's likely that an old map passed by Republican lawmakers after the last census in 2022 would be used. I'm Donna Warder.
11: And this is SRN News.
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15: Hi, this is Robert Jeffress, and I'm glad to study God's Word with you every day on this Bible teaching program. 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
16: The argument goes this way. If indeed I have been wired to be a homosexual, if it is genetic, then how in the world could God condemn me for the way that He made me? 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
17: Welcome to Pathway to Victory with author and pastor Dr. Robert Jeffress. Few topics stir up more conflict in our culture today than the subject of homosexuality. And sadly, a growing number of Christians have embraced ideas about it that simply don't line up with Scripture. Today on Pathway to Victory, Dr. Robert Jeffress examines some of the most common myths about homosexuality. But first, let's take a moment to hear some important ministry updates.
15: Thanks, David, and welcome again to Pathway to Victory. Before we start today's study in Romans 1, let me speak to your heart for a moment. Nearly all of us have someone we dearly love, maybe a son, a daughter, a brother, a lifelong friend, who has chosen a homosexual lifestyle that grieves us. So, what do we do? How do we love them well and still hold to the truth? Today's message is called What to Say to Those Who Are Gay. Very few programs will even touch the subject anymore. But Pathway to Victory will continue to do so well into the future, and just as we have for 30 years. Well, on this 30th milestone of ministry, I also turned 70. And in my quiet times with the Lord, I've identified 7 life lessons that God has emblazoned on my heart. They're the kind of lessons I want to pass along to our loyal listeners and friends in ministry. So, today, when you give a generous gift to support Pathway to Victory, I'm going to send you this brand new book called 7 Lessons from My 70 Years. We'll say more about this exclusive offer later in the program. But right now, let's open our Bibles and consider the message God placed on my heart. I titled the message, What to Say to Those Who Are Gay. Now, what does the Word of God have to say about the subject of homosexuality?
18: We began looking at that last week, and we saw that God's word does not stutter or stammer. God's word is very clear. Homosexuality is a perversion. It is a twisting. It is a distortion of God's plan for sexuality. And yet an increasing number of not just non-Christians, but Christians are embracing homosexuality as a viable lifestyle choice. Why is that? How can Christians especially afford to condone what God has so clearly condemned? Well, the answer is many people, believers and unbelievers alike, have bought into what I call seven myths about homosexuality. And last time we began looking at the first two of those myths. Remember myth number one? It's the myth that the only prohibitions against homosexuality are in the Old Testament and therefore not applicable today. But of course, as we saw last time, the New Testament has a great deal to say about homosexuality as well. Myth number two, and we continue to hear it, Jesus never condemned homosexuality. If Jesus in his 3 years of teaching never condemned homosexuality, why should we speak against it? And of course, the answer, as we saw last time, was Jesus never expressly prohibited incest or bestiality or necrophilia, or any other kind of sexual perversion. Why didn't he speak out against those sins? The reason is very clear. Because in Matthew chapter 19, Jesus told us, he demonstrated God's pattern for human sexuality. He said, "For this reason, a man shall leave his mother and father and shall cleave to his wife, and the two shall become one flesh." God said, here's my plan for sexuality, one man with one woman in a marriage relationship. The problem with same-sex marriage is this. Anytime you counterfeit something, you devalue it. The reason the government doesn't allow you to make your own currency at home is, if you make your own money, you devalue the real currency. You make it less valuable. And it's the same thing with marriage. If we say to people, okay, marriage is whatever you want it to be, then you have devalued marriage. If you say it doesn't matter whether it's a man or a woman, or if it's two men or two women, or one man with three women, or one man with his favorite pet, marriage is whatever you want it to be. Whatever floats your boat, you know, go ahead and do that. What you do is you devalue marriage. And the problem is not with a lot of gays going out and getting married. It's what it does to the heterosexual rate of marriage. Countries that have legitimized same-sex marriages have seen the heterosexual rate of marriage plummet dramatically. And the result is children all over the world are being born out of wedlock in countries that have legitimized same-sex marriages. For example, in Scandinavia, marriage is dying. For 10 years, they have allowed homosexual marriage or the equivalent thereof in Sweden, Norway, and Denmark. Not coincidentally, the marriage rate has plummeted in those countries, and today 60% of firstborn children in Denmark are born out of wedlock. A majority of children in Sweden and Norway are born out of wedlock. And the result is, people are saying, well, if marriage is whatever you say it is, why even bother to go out and get married? And what we're seeing is children born out of wedlock causing a destabilization of society. By the way, wherever you destroy the family and you have children born out of wedlock, it destabilizes society as a whole. Did you know in America, a child is 7 times more likely to end up in poverty if it is born out of wedlock than in a marriage relationship? Did you know that 70% of the prison population today consists of people who were born out of wedlock? Whatever destabilizes the family destabilizes a nation. And that's why we are against same-sex marriage. Not because of homosexuals, but what it does to the value of marriage in general. But God's word is clear. God's word says marriage is reserved for a man and a woman. That's the clear teaching of Scripture, which leads to a third myth about homosexuality, and that is the Bible's condemnation of homosexuality is based on a misunderstanding of the text. Now, a non-Christian, he doesn't care what the Bible says, but a professing Christian who claims to be homosexual has a big problem. And that is, he has to somehow reconcile his homosexual choices with the clear teaching of the Word of God. So when your behavior comes into conflict, collision with the Bible, what do? Well, you reinterpret the Bible. And that's exactly what homosexual apologists are doing, homosexual theologians. They're saying, well, we've just misinterpreted the Bible all these years. And there are three specific passages that they try to reinterpret, make that misinterpret. Turn in your Bibles, if you would, to Genesis 19. First of all, the classic story of the destruction of Sodom and Gomorrah. You know the story. God sent two angels in the form of men to visit the cities of Sodom and Gomorrah, and they stayed with Lot, the nephew of Abraham. They were coming to look at the city, to judge it before they destroyed it. So here they are staying with Lot. They're in Lot's house. Verse 4 of Genesis 19. Before they lay down, the men of Sodom surrounded the city, both young and old, all the people from every quarter. And they called to Lot and said to him, "Where are the men who came to you tonight? Bring them out to us so that we might know them," the King James Version says. Ladies and gentlemen, they were not interested in just having a social mixer with them, okay? The text here says, so that we might have sex with them. And that's what the New American Standard says, so that we might have relations with them. In other words, Lot, you bring those two men out who have just come to your house because we want to rape them. We want to have sex with them. That's what the text is talking about. Verse 6 says, "But Lot went out to them at the doorway and shut the door behind them and said, 'Please, brothers, do not act wickedly. You don't know who these men are.'" Verse 12, "Then these angelic visitors said to Lot, 'Whom else have you had in your home? A son-in-law, your sons, your daughters, whomever you have in the city, bring them out of the place, for we are about to destroy this place because their outcry has become so great before the Lord that the Lord has sent us to destroy it.'" Now, to reinterpret this text, homosexuals will say, well, what was being condemned here by God was not homosexuality, but homosexual rape. And therefore, what God really hates is rape, not homosexuality. Now, the problem with that is when you go back to verse 4, you find how pervasive homosexuality is. It is among both the young and the old, all the people from every quarter. They came to commit homosexual acts against these two angelic visitors. Furthermore, we know from outside sources, historical sources, extra-biblical sources like Josephus and Philo and others, that the city of Sodom was known predominantly for homosexuality. Even today, what do we call the homosexual practice, the homosexual sex act? We call it what? Sodomy, from the city of Sodom. It is a complete fanciful twisting of the text to say homosexuality was not the primary reason that God destroyed the city. Yes, Ezekiel mentions other reasons, their rebellion, their failure to take care of the poor, but he said above all, it was their rebellion against God's law that caused him to destroy the city. Another passage that homosexuals have to reinterpret are the abomination passages found in the book of Leviticus. For example, here are two of them. Leviticus 18:22, "You shall not lie with a male as one lies with a female. It is an abomination." Or Leviticus 20, verse 13, "If a man lies with mankind as he lieth with a woman, both of them have committed an abomination. They shall surely be put to death. Their blood shall be upon them." Now, that's pretty straightforward, isn't it? How do you get around those? Well, again, the homosexual apologist will say, well, what's being condemned here is homosexuality when it is a part of idol worship. If homosexuality is a part of idol worship, it's the idolatry that's an abomination. That's what is being condemned. Now, the only problem with that interpretation is when you look at other passages in the Bible, God terms certain sins as an abomination that have nothing to do with idolatry. For example, in Proverbs 6, he says, lying and pride are abominations before the Lord. Those have nothing to do with idolatry. They are detestable in God's sight in and of themselves. And so it is with homosexuality. Turn back to Romans 1. Here's another passage again. It has to be misinterpreted, reinterpreted, if somebody says they're homosexual but accept the Bible. And that's the Romans 1 passage. Look at verse 26 of Romans chapter 1. For this reason, God gave them over to degrading passions, for their women exchanged the natural function for that which is unnatural. And in the same way also, men abandoned the natural function of women and burned in their desire toward one another, men with men committing indecent acts and receiving the due penalty in their own persons. Now, people will take this verse and they will say, well, what is being talked about again is idolatry. And so what Paul is really condemning is homosexuality only when it is a part of idol worship. Now, it's true that the context here is idolatry. Paul is talking about people who receive the knowledge of the true God, they reject the knowledge of the true God, and they replace the knowledge of the true God with a false god. Now, that's true. That's the context. But notice what Paul says in verse 27 about that relationship to homosexuality. Paul is not saying homosexuality is wrong because it is a part of idol worship. Paul is making the point in verse 27 that people who reject the knowledge of the true God and replace it with a false god, their punishment is homosexuality. Homosexuality is the punishment for rejecting the knowledge of the true God. That's what he says. They have received in their own persons the due penalty of their error. Now, furthermore, look at verse 28. If homosexuality is only wrong when it's practiced with idolatry, look at the other sins that are only wrong if they're a part of idol worship. Verse 28, and just as they did not see fit to acknowledge God any longer, God gave them over to a depraved mind to do those things which are not proper. He's already talked about homosexuality, but he lists some more sins. Being filled with all unrighteousness, wickedness, greed, evil, full of envy, murder, strife, deceit, malice, gossips. God says, whenever you rebel against me, I'm going to give you over to a depraved mind to commit all kinds of unspeakable acts. Homosexuality, gossip, slander, murder. Now, are we willing to say murder is only wrong if it's a part of idolatry? Are we willing to say that envy and strife and gossip and slander, that those things are only wrong when they're practiced in context with idolatry? Of course not. Paul says all of these things are sins, and they are the result of rebelling against God. You know, whenever we come to something in the Bible we don't like, we can always say, well, that's just one person's interpretation. There are some things in the Bible, most things in the Bible, that are very, very clear. Here's a good rule for interpreting the Bible. When the plain sense makes good sense, seek no other sense. God's word is plain. Homosexuality is a sin. A fourth myth that you've heard often is that science has proved that people are born gay. Have you heard that before? The argument goes this way. If indeed I have been wired to be a homosexual, if it is genetic, then how in the world could God condemn me for the way that he made me? Now, such a myth deserves both a biological and a theological response. First of all, the biological response. Has indeed science proved that people are born gay? People who say that usually point to one of three studies that supposedly prove a genetic link to homosexuality. These are three well-known studies that have been highly discredited. Let me go through them real quickly with you. The one study, first study, is by Dr. Simon LaVey in 1991. Dr. LaVey examined the corpses, the brains, of 35 men who had died. 19 of them were homosexuals who had died of AIDS. 16 were supposedly heterosexual.
16: though five of those 16 had died of AIDS, calling into question their sexuality as well. But what Dr. LaVey found, supposedly, was that in the hypothalamus region of the brain, that part of the brain among the homosexual men was smaller than that of the heterosexual men. Therefore, Dr. LaVey said that proves a genetic link to homosexuality. There are a lot of problems with that study. First of all, it's never been replicated since then. Secondly, the fact is there's no proof of causation. If indeed the brain size in those who died of AIDS is smaller than those who didn't, that doesn't tell us whether homosexuality is the result of brain size or if it's the cause of the smaller brain size, especially when you introduce the disease of AIDS. And another problem with this study is Dr. LaVey's own attitude. He was hardly objective. In fact, he told Newsweek magazine that when Dr. LaVey's homosexual lover died, he was determined to prove that there was a genetic link to homosexuality. One doctor, Dr. Ann Fausto Sterling of Brown University, said, quote, "My freshman biology students know enough to sink Dr. LaVey's study." A second widely reported study is that of the Bailey and Pillard study of twins. In this sampling of 110 homosexual men who had identical twins, it was discovered that 52% of those homosexual men had twins, twin brothers, who were also homosexual, therefore supposedly showing a genetic link. Now, the problem with that study is it doesn't account for the nearly 50% who weren't homosexual. And not only that, all of these twins had been raised in the same household. Now, if they had been separated at birth, it might have more credence to it. But the fact that they were all raised in the same environment brings up the question of, was it nature or was it nurture that was responsible for their homosexuality? Also, the fact is that all 110 were recruited from the homosexual community, which calls into question the legitimacy of the sample. The third study is that of the supposedly gay gene that was discovered in July of 1993 by Dr. Dean Hammer. He discovered genetic markers on the X chromosome of 33 of 40 non-identical homosexual twin brothers, supposedly proving the link to homosexuality. Again, a number of problems with this. First, the study's never been replicated since then. Secondly, such a marker doesn't automatically prove causation. For example, this marker on the genes might cause twin brothers to identify more with one another. It might cause them to engage in dangerous behavior. There are all kinds of inclinations that this marker might delineate. In 1993, and this is the key point, Dr. William Bine and Dr. Bruce Parsons, researchers at the New York State Psychiatric Institute, reviewed all of the evidence for the biological causation of homosexuality, including Dr. LaVey's, Drs. Bailey and Pillard, and they concluded in the archives of general psychiatry that, quote, "There is no evidence at the present to substantiate a biologic theory of sexual orientation." No, science has not yet proved a genetic link to homosexuality. But let's suppose at some future date such a genetic link is proved. My response to that would be, so what if there is a genetic link to homosexuality? The fact is, there have been studies that have suggested there is a genetic link to alcoholism, a genetic link to violence. I was reading this week, some suppose there's a genetic link to adultery. But are we willing to excuse all of those behaviors on the basis of, my genes made me do it? I don't think so. I mean, when you think about it, doesn't the Bible teach that all sin is inherited? All sin is genetic. We got it from our parents, who got it from their parents, who got it from their parents, and you trace it all the way back to Adam. Romans 5:12 says, "For what through one man, Adam, sin came into the world, and death spread to all men because all sinned." We have all inherited the sin virus. Now, I believe that sin virus manifests itself in different ways in different people.
18: For some people, their genetic link to sin makes them inclined to alcoholism or to violence or to adultery or alcoholism, whatever it is. And I believe quite possibly some people are inclined toward homosexuality. But ladies and gentlemen, the good news of the gospel is regardless of the sin tendency you've inherited, Christ came to die for you so you don't have to stay the same way you are. The Bible says if any man be in Christ, he is a new creation. Old things have passed away. Behold, all things have become new.
15: No matter what you've inherited, no matter what pulls at you, you are not stuck. That's the good news. In Christ, you become a new creation. God is not finished with any of us. So don't lose heart. Keep praying, keep loving, and keep trusting the one who makes all things new. You know, for 30 years now, Pathway to Victory has been willing to walk into awkward spaces, boldly addressing the tender, uncomfortable subjects most programs tiptoe around. We preach biblical truth, even when it's not politically correct. That's been our heartbeat for 3 decades, and friend, we intend to continue for decades to come. But here's the thing, we can't do it alone. God fuels this ministry through people like you. 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
17: 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I'm David J. Mullins, inviting you back next time for part 2 of the message, What to Say to Those Who Are Gay. 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The Apostle Paul sailed these waters, walked these streets, and the church was never the same.
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26: Up next, words directed toward today's Christians from the pages of Revelation. Thank you for joining Dr. Michael Youssef for Leading the Way.
27: God has a word for the persecuted church. God has a word for the persecuted believers. God's word to the persecuted believer today is this: don't be afraid. You have it tough now. You have it difficult now. But the day of your glorification is coming.
26: Hello and welcome to Leading the Way with Dr. Michael Youssef. You can learn more about Dr. Youssef and the global impact of the multiple ministry teams at ltw.org. You know, the pages of Revelation have a lot more than words about lampstands and bowls of wrath and horses bringing judgment. They also contain loving, passionate words from Jesus. And today, Dr. Youssef takes you to the words of Jesus, revealing practical encouragement for 2026. It's all part of his exciting series called An End Times Warning for the Modern Day Church. So let's listen as Dr. Michael Youssef begins.
27: The question had been asked, why out of the 100 or so churches that were there by the year 96 AD, where the book of Revelation was written, why only Jesus speaks to those seven churches? And through the years, there are all kinds of answers, and all kinds of people have opinions about it. There are some who've said Jesus only speaking to those seven churches, and only the seven churches, and the message has no relevance to us. But the problem is, this is negate the double blessing that comes from reading and heeding the book of Revelation. Then some people actually believe, and these great theologians, people that you and I would love and respect, and they said that the history of the church is divided into seven sections. And the way it's divided now, according to them, we are in the time of the seventh church, which is the church of Laodicea, which was lukewarm and Jesus about to spit it out of his mouth. Now the truth is, the word of God is rich enough and filled with many layers of meanings. And therefore, I believe that these seven letters could be called the bifocal. A bifocal show you distance, but also close up. And these seven churches are representative of all the churches of Jesus Christ throughout the ages and through the history. Most of us probably been in churches like one of those described here. Now, these seven churches, or these seven messages to the seven churches, were written in the first century, but they are also written to the 21st century. Amen? In every age and in every part of the world, the Church of Jesus Christ needs a message of conviction, and it needs a message of admonition, and it needs a message of exhortation, and yes, it needs a message of invitation that they might come back to the Lord. Now, there are many Christians and Christian pastors skip the seven churches. They really do. And they like to get to the what I call the fireworks. Where the stars are falling and the moon turning into blood and so forth. Well, we're going to get to the fireworks, trust me. But if you jump these messages and go to the fireworks, you miss out on ordering our lives today in the light of the life to come. And as you read Jesus' seven letters, you cannot help but see that they are representative of the churches today. Let's look at those very quickly, all seven of them. The first message is to the church of Ephesus, chapter 2, verses 1 to 7. Ephesus was a great ancient city, really was among the important cities of the world. Ephesus was the center of wealth and commerce. Ephesus had a population of well over 200,000 people, and that was big city by those days' standards. Ephesus boasted of having the temple of Diana of Artemis. In fact, Diana's temple was considered to be one of the seven wonders of the world. The Apostle Paul founded the church in Ephesus. As a matter of fact, he spent more time in Ephesus than any other of the churches he founded. He was there for a solid 3 years teaching. And John, the Apostle John, who lived much longer, over 30 years past Paul, he became the pastor of the church in Ephesus. And that's where he lived. The Ephesian church was the home ministry not only to Paul, but also Apollos and Timothy and Aquila and Priscilla. And Jesus begins his message to the Ephesian Christians by a word of commendation. What I love about the Lord is he finds something positive to say, and he says it first. But when he doesn't, he does not just make them feel good. You'll see in some of the other messages, he had nothing good to say. So he starts by saying, I know your deeds. Beloved, listen, if I give you the description of those Christians, they were hardworking Christians. They've rejected false doctrine. They believed in accurate biblical interpretation. They were biblically sound. They believed the right doctrine. And they've rejected the work of a heretic by the name of Nicholas, which Jesus hated, that heresy that impacted the other churches. And other churches embraced it, but not the church in Ephesus. They rejected it. These people rejected that false heresy. The early Christian father Irenaeus tells us what Nicholas and Nicolaitans is all about. Irenaeus, the early Christian father, said that Nicholas taught that sexual sins would not affect your salvation, that sexual immorality does not affect your spiritual life. There were others in other churches who fell line, hook, and sinker for that heresy, but not the church of Ephesus. They rejected it. And so you say, what a wonderful church. But what else Jesus expect from them? How can you get any better than this? Well, and yet there was one rebuke. Listen very carefully, please. This is a relevant message for us. We are people who believe the scripture, accurate interpretation. We have rejected falsehood. We stand tall for the truth. Every one of us probably would say amen to that. But the problem with the church in Ephesus is that they loved their accurate biblical interpretations more than they loved Jesus. They have fallen in love with their good works, and they come out of love for Jesus. Now, you know Christians like that. Outwardly, they go through all the motions. Outwardly, they do all the right things. But they have a heart problem. They have a heart problem. And I'm not talking about the problem they need a cardiologist for, but it's a heart problem. They do the right things, not out of love for Jesus, but because they are trained to do the right things. Let me tell you what the great physician concerned about this heart condition. He's saying, if you do the right thing and believe the right thing out of duty, not out of love for Jesus, sooner or later, you're going through the motions. Bible study, the home groups, the church, and singing. You go through the motions. If your love for Jesus is cold, sooner or later, your affection are going to be placed on somebody else or on something else. And there are five possibilities will take place if you walk the Christian life and you're not passionately in love with Jesus. First is a compromise. You will begin to put one foot in the world and one foot in the kingdom of God. Then there is complacency. Well, Jesus forgave my sins. I'm eternally saved. I can sin. I can live whichever way I want to live. Then there's coldness. God did not answer my prayer. The wanted answered. And you develop this cold love toward the Lord. There's complaining. And you think that God is not fair. How come after all you've done for Him that you are really going through this valley? Oh, then you begin to crave the world, which is the fifth possibility. You crave success more than you crave Jesus. You crave wealth more than you crave Jesus. You crave power or luxury or whatever it is that your Achilles heals more than you love Jesus, more than you crave for Jesus. And so the great physician's prescription to the Ephesians, he said, retrace your steps. Get back a little bit. Find out where you lost your first love. What is the thing that tricked you? What is the thing that tripped you? Find out what went wrong and where. Where you have fallen out of love for Jesus. What is the thing that got you to come out of love for Jesus? What made your white hot love for Jesus become amber? Who replaced Jesus as the object of your affection? And he said, not only confess it, but turn away from it. Now, beloved, listen to me very carefully, please. If you do not act soon, and if you do not act decisively, Jesus said he will remove the lampstand. He's not talking about salvation, but he will remove the lampstand. He will snuff out the light of your witness. The light will no longer shine, even if you are going through the motions. Whatever passion you've got left for sharing Christ with others will die down. Let me plead with you. Let me plead with you. If you have lost your first love, and I know what I'm talking about. A few decades ago, I lost my first love. I went through the motions until God's grace got me to repent. I plead with you, repent now. Repent today. Don't force God's hand to remove your lampstand. Don't force God's hand to extinguish your light. Don't force God's hand to dissolve your effectiveness for Him. Love Jesus more than anything in life. Love Jesus more than loving the applause of men. Love Jesus more than loving your opinion and your ideas and what you like and what you don't like. Love Jesus even more than loving the ministry. I have known people in ministry. They're more in love with ministry than they are in love with Jesus. I also know what that's like. For when you do that, Jesus will grant you to eat from the tree of life. He will reward you, and He will reward your faithful love for Him in ways you will not be able to comprehend. The second message is to the believers in Smyrna. That's chapter 2, verses 8 to 11. Jesus gives them only encouragement, no condemnation, not one single negative word. Smyrna was the home of the shrine of Caesar. Smyrna's population stood before the statue of Caesar, and they bowed to Caesar. The population worshipped Caesar, but the believers in Smyrna refused to bow to Caesar. The Christians in Smyrna said, only Jesus we worship. Only Jesus is Lord. The Christians in Smyrna said, only Jesus is to be obeyed above Caesar. And the Christians in Smyrna said, no Lord but Jesus, because they were in love with Jesus. The word Smyrna is a Greek word which actually means myrrh. Myrrh, is, you remember when the wise men came to the baby Jesus and they gave him gold, frankincense, and myrrh. There's a reason for that. In ancient times, Smyrna was the myrrh capital of the world. They sold it all over the globe. Myrrh is a fragrance that comes from breaking and crushing a thorn tree or a thorn bush. For the fragrance of the myrrh to be released, it has to be broken, it has to be crushed. And when the wise men gave Jesus myrrh, It is because he was going to be crushed for our sin. And that is the only way the fragrance of God's forgiveness is released. Jesus' message to the church that has been crushed by persecution, that has been crushed for his sake. He said, I know your afflictions. I know your poverty. God knows your suffering for him. God knows your sacrifices that you are making for him. And none of them is forgotten. None of them are overlooked. And God is the one who will reward you for your joyful endurance of that suffering. Jesus said to them, be faithful even to the point of death, and I will give you the crown of life. Beloved, God has a word for the persecuted church. God has a word for the persecuted believers. And let me tell you, God's word to the persecuted believer today is this: don't be afraid. You have it tough now. You have it difficult now. But the day of your glorification is coming. The third letter is to the church of Pergamum, chapter 2, verses 12 to 17. The population of Pergamum was awash with strange religious practices. I mean, they were worshiping serpents in Pergamum. They were worshiping all kinds of strange idols. And Jesus said to them, I know where you live, where Satan has his throne. What is Jesus talking about? Pergamum had the great altar dedicated to Zeus. And Zeus is the chief deity of the Greek Parthenon. And Jesus, referring to that altar of Zeus when he was talking about Satan's throne. And so Jesus gives him a word of commendation. He said, you remain true to my name. You did not renounce your faith altogether in me. Oh, but Jesus immediately goes in with a word of condemnation, because they had one big, humongous sin that is creeping among them. You have people there in your church who hold to the teaching of Balaam. Balaam was a fortune teller. And so, before the people of God got into the promised land, a pagan king brought him in and he said, now Balaam, I want you to curse these people. And here is a bucket full of cash. I mean, he looks at that cash and he couldn't wait to go and curse God's people. There's a problem. While he got Satan on his side, the Israelites had Yahweh on their side. Don't ever underestimate Yahweh. Things might look dark, but it's not going to be as dark forever. And so, every time he tries to open his mouth to curse Israel, he blesses them. And the pagan king was frustrated. So he piles more cash and more cash. And Balaam sees the cash, so let me try again. He will try again. And every time I'd open his mouth to curse the people of God, he blesses them. And finally, he came up with a devilish idea. He couldn't curse the people of God, but he can get the people of God to curse themselves. Because that's

0: your loose women, they're going to fall. And they did. And Satan says, mission accomplished. He succeeded, just like he is succeeding today when trying to get so many of God's people hooked on pornography, on infidelity to their marriage vows, homosexuality, and sexual perversions of all kinds. And then there are some preachers somewhere say, well, you know, just, well, you have needs. This is just the way you are. I mean, you can't help it. Well, these are the way things are today. It's okay. Hey, don't be narrow-minded. Surely don't be a prude. That's the situation in their church. Now, here's something many Christians in the 21st century have in common with the church, with the Christians in Pergamum. They were approval junkies. Many churches today, the approval junkies. They crave the approval of their pagan neighbors more than the approval of Jesus. Today, the cry of many a church in the evangelical arena is that in order to bring sinners inside the church, we have to accept and approve of their sin. Now, beloved, let me shoot straight with you. We are under obligation to love non-believers. We have no choice. We have no option but to love the non-believer, to minister to non-believer, to be available in every way. And I do that personally, as some of you know. We are under obligation to love sinners. We are under obligation in every way to be Christ to these people. But never, never, never, never at the expense of biblical truth.
1: 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All of the details for that are at ltw.org. Now, this year has been and continues to be challenging in so many ways. People have shared how increased cost have limited families and businesses, and the unknown impact of world events have caused many increased stresses. But God continues to be faithful to Leading the Way. Through your prayers, generosity, and God's leading, Dr. Youssef has taken steps in expanding several areas of ministry, particularly awake rallies and overseas events, all opportunities for the gospel to be heard by many more. In fact, later this month, Dr. Youssef is joining Grammy Award-winning singer and songwriter Chris Tomlin for an event in Houston, Texas. It's called Awake Houston. Please pray with us that many will be encouraged towards spiritual awakening through this time of worship and Bible teaching. Now, we're encouraged to share that through your obedient faithfulness, Jesus is being made known in cities like Houston and earlier this month in the Middle Eastern country of Jordan. And if you've been a part of supporting Leading the Way, we say thank you. And if you haven't yet made that step, then allow me to encourage you to be a part of what God is doing at home and around the world.
0: The righteousness of Jesus Christ that he imputes upon us when we come to him confessing that we are sinners and deserve hell and ask for forgiveness and he gives us his forgiveness protects our spiritual vitality.
2: I love Dr. Michael Youssef. I've gotten to know him over the last several months, and he speaks the gospel boldly. He speaks it authentically.
3: Every time I really want to be encouraged, I listen to his messages on Radio Weaver and then on television and then his books and how authentic he is with the message of the cross. And so I just want to pray from Dr. Youssef that God will use him greatly to impact more souls and more lives, and we'll have more people like him in a time like this.
0: To Jesus.
4: I'm excited about the call from Dr. Youssef to standing in agreement for revival in our own personal hearts and an awakening and revival in our nation.
0: If you heard the voice of God, I want you to get out of your seat
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7: More marriage insights from Bill Farrell at FamilyMinute.org.
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10: The midterms are almost here, and Republicans could be in deep trouble. Polls show Democrats leading in key races. Tonight, Rob Finnerty on Newsmax reveals the growing threat from the DSA and the radical left. With less than 60 days to go, Finnerty says it's time for the GOP to hit the panic button. The House may go, and control of the Senate is up for grabs. 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Americans are angry, and the progressive left wants total control of Congress. Tallarico, El Sayed, AOC, Bernie Sanders. Finnerty reveals President Trump's secret plan to fight back and what you can do to help him. Don't miss Finnerty tonight at 8 p.m. Eastern on Newsmax. 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
16: With SRN News, I'm Keith Peters in Washington. Donald Trump's pitch to send Americans $5,000 checks should Republicans prevail in the November midterms is drawing reaction across the political spectrum. Lawyer John Day says President Trump's payment promise raises a big question.
17: This money would have to be appropriated by Congress, would have to be approved by Congress. It doesn't just exist out there in a slush fund for the president to hand out. So Congress would have a say in whether or not it gets authorized. And you can draw your own conclusions about whether that's likely or not.
16: The Committee for a Responsible Federal Budget's Mark Goldwine says the U.S. has some $40 trillion in debt and has no money to simply give away.
18: You give away dividends when you sort of have extra dividends, when you, you know, have extra surpluses. Mm-hmm. And we have quite the opposite. We're deeply in debt.
16: Republicans are working to shrug off voter concerns about the economy. The New York City Police Department is gearing up to protect residents tomorrow for the September 11th 25-year commemoration ceremony and the start of the Jewish New Year. Correspondent Laura Winters reports.
19: New York City Police Commissioner Jessica Tisch holding a news conference alerting New Yorkers and tourists of the increase in patrols on Friday at the 9/11 25-year ceremony at Ground Zero. Then at sundown, beefed up patrols around synagogues as the start of the two-day Jewish New Year celebration begins at sundown.
20: Even as shootings and murders fall into historic lows, hate crimes are moving in the wrong direction. Through the first 8 months of this year, confirmed hate crimes citywide are up 16%, and anti-Semitic hate crimes are up 9%.
19: Laura Winters reporting.
16: On Wall Street, the Dow down by 316 points. The Nasdaq dropped 171, with the S&P 500 lower by 44 points today. This is SRN News.
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22: The Good Shepherd restores our soul. Why? Because he cares. Because he loves. But listen, because he's interested in your sleepless nights. He's interested in your worries about your finances. He's interested in listening to your cries about your children. He's interested. He is personally interested in every circumstance. I cannot say that enough, that you are not unimportant in the eyes of God. There's not a single one of us who is unimportant.
0: If you were going through a stressful situation, which chapter of the Bible would you turn to? You might think at first of Psalm 23. Well, today on In Touch, the teaching ministry of Dr. Charles Stanley, we'll open that beloved chapter that reminds us of the Good Shepherd's promises to care for everyone who belongs to him. 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
22: Listen to what he says. The Lord is my shepherd. I shall not want. He makes me to lie down in green pastures. He leads me beside quiet or still waters. He restores my soul. He guides me or leads me in the paths of righteousness for his name's sake. Even though I walk through the valley of the shadow of death, I fear no evil, for thou art with me, thy rod and thy staff, they comfort me. Thou preparest a table before me in the presence of mine enemies. Thou anointest my head with oil. My cup overflows. Surely goodness and loving kindness, or mercy, will follow me all the days of my life, and I will dwell in the house of the Lord forever. Now, how many times have you read that passage of Scripture? Where did you usually stop? When it says, even though I walk through the valley of the shadow of death, I'll fear no evil? Well, what about this table? And what about the anointing of my head? And what about goodness and mercy following me all the days of my life? This passage of Scripture is God's psalm to us, showing us and demonstrating to us how much he cares for us. It's very difficult for us to feel, to sense, to be aware, and to experience, and to walk in the very spirit of realizing that God has said, I'm your shepherd, and I'm going to treat you like a shepherd treats sheep. Now, I want you to turn, if you will, to John, the 10th chapter. Because in John, the 10th chapter, you and I will see very clearly who the Good Shepherd is. God the Father, God the Son, God the Holy Spirit. Who is the Good Shepherd? Look at this, if you will. The 10th chapter of John, as Jesus is talking and sharing this particular discourse about his love for his children, those of us who are his followers. Here's what he said. He said in verse 11, I am the Good Shepherd. The Good Shepherd lays down his life for the sheep. And then if you'll notice again in verse 14, I am the good shepherd, and I know my own, and my own know me. Who is the good shepherd? The good shepherd is the person of the Lord Jesus Christ. Now, there are lots of folks in there thinking, they say, well, you know, I don't believe in Jesus, but I believe in God. And yes, indeed, I believe that 23rd Psalm. That's one of my favorite passages. And they'll quote, the Lord is my shepherd, I shall not want. You know what? He's not their shepherd, and they are in want. What they don't realize oftentimes is that they're in want of the most important thing in their life. They don't realize that's what it is. They try to keep filling up their lives with other things and relationships and so forth. And what they really want, what they really desire, is the hunger and thirst that God has placed in the heart of every person for himself. And so when they say, I quote, I believe that 23rd Psalm, my favorite passage, the Lord is my shepherd, they would probably take great, great offense if you said to them, until you receive the great shepherd who is the Lord Jesus Christ as your Savior, you cannot claim the good shepherd in the Old Testament. But my friend, that is the gospel truth. The Lord is my shepherd, I shall not want. Why? Because he's my shepherd. What's he doing? He's carrying out his responsibility. His responsibility is to see to that we have our needs met. And so he says he leads the sheep, as David would certainly lead his sheep to the green pastures, those that are ripe for food. Leads them to green pastures. Notice what he says. And he says he leads them beside quiet waters, still waters. And so when the sheep are being led by their shepherd, and they are being led into green pastures where they can feed, and beside quiet waters, not rushing waters, quiet waters, that's the best they can have it. There's the shepherd in sight for their protection. Here are green pastures, and here are still waters. What was David saying to us? Simply this, that the good shepherd has committed himself to supplying our material and physical needs, and he is also committed himself to supplying our emotional and spiritual needs. Quiet waters, still waters, peace. Not only those physical and material things that we need, but peace for our life. Now, the good shepherd knows exactly where the sheep ought to be feeding. But once in a while, those sheep get their eyes off the shepherd, and what happens? They look at something that looks like greener fields. You know how we get out of God's will? We get out of God's will by taking our eyes off the good shepherd and looking at something that looks like it's greener and fresher and more inviting and better than God has provided at the present moment. And sometimes all of us flounder and wander and think we know better than God does. What does He do? He's always there to forgive us. God's never there with His rod to beat us. He does not condemn us. You know why? Listen. He knows that we in our frailties, in our weaknesses, and in our naturalness, that we are naturally going to, at times, we're going to flounder and we're going to wander and we're going to think it's greener there than it is here. And what happens? We get out of God's will. Does God get upset? Does He get angry? No, He doesn't. What does He do? He chastens us in order to teach us what? That if you go over there, you're going to get in trouble. You're going to end up in one. That's not what you want. You think that's what you want, but I do know better where the green pastures and the cool waters are. He genuinely loves every single one of His sheep. He is there to do what? To restore that soul, to lift that soul, to cheer them up and to encourage them. And not some platitudes, but when He says He restores our soul, He has the capacity to enable me to step above the circumstance, no matter what it is, and keep going regardless of what's happening around me. He restores our soul. You know what? There's not anybody else in the world who can. The Lord is my shepherd, I shall not want. Makes me to lie down in green pastures, leads me beside quiet, still waters. He says He does what? He restores our soul. The good shepherd restores our soul. Why? Because He cares. Because He loves. But listen, because He's interested in your sleepless nights. He's interested in your worries about your finances. He's interested in listening to your cries about your children. He's interested. He is personally interested in every circumstance. I cannot say that enough, that you are not unimportant in the eyes of God. There's not a single one of us who is unimportant. He cares. The problem is that when a person does not realize what it takes to have a personal relationship with Jesus Christ, they're going to go through life, and here's what's going to happen. They're going to be suffering from worries and frettings and cares and insecurities and difficulties and hardships that they would not have to feel the weight of it if they understood that there's one who walks beside them who said, "Follow me, you'll not be in want. I'll restore your soul. I'll lead you in green pastures. I'll put you beside those waters of peace. I will transform you even in the midst of the difficulty, the hardship, and the pain." It's the kind of shepherd He is. Loving, tender, caring, meticulous, specific, definite, nothing too big, nothing too small for the good shepherd. Well, listen to what He says. He restores my soul. He guides me in the paths of righteousness. That is, the good shepherd is only going to do what? In restoring us, He's only going to take us and do what? Set us back on the right path and lead us in paths of righteousness. That's right living, right doing, right conduct, right behavior. Why? Here's the reason. Because He knows what is best for us. I can tell you one thing that's best for everybody. Doesn't make a difference who you are. I know one thing that's best for everybody. Obeying God. That's always the best way. He says He leads us in paths of righteousness for His name's sake. Now, what does He mean by that? Simply this, that you and I who are followers of Jesus Christ, we bear the name of Christian. We bear the name of saint. So when we live a godly life, what happens? God is glorified. We live disobedient, get out of God's will, make a mess of our life, what happens? It is to some degree a slam upon God and what He offers mankind and what He says in His Bible He can do. That is, He can transform our life and sanctify us unto Himself and teach us how and enable us to live a holy life. And we get out there living in sin. What He says, leads us in the paths of righteousness for His name's sake. His name is to be honored. The life that we live either honors the name of Jesus or it dishonors Him. His purpose, His plan, His will, His goal is to lead us in paths of righteousness. Now, listen to what He says in this next part. He says, He is a protecting shepherd. Look at this. Even though I walk through the valley of the shadow of death, I fear no evil, for Thou art with me. Thy rod and Thy staff, they comfort me. Now, the rod and the staff, for example, the shepherd would count his sheep by putting the rod out and the sheep would go under the rod. That's how they counted them. The rod, the staff, for example, the crook on it, when they got in trouble, you'd grab them by the neck and gently pull them back in. Likewise, used rod and the staff to defend the sheep against wild beasts or wild animals. Rod and staff, that rod and staff was a symbol of those sheep. It was a symbol of protection. He says, thy rod and thy staff, they comfort me. Where? As we walk through the valley, look at this, of the shadow of death. Even though I walk, not run, through the valley, not in it, on my way somewhere. What was the shepherd doing? Leading the sheep through the valley from one mountainside to the other, where the best grazing is. Even though I walk through the valley of the shadow of death, I will fear no evil. Now, when we think in terms of the shadow of death, first of all, if you've got a shadow, it means you've got to have light. When he says the shadow of death, you can't have a shadow unless you've got light to shine on something to cast a shadow. He says it's the shadow of death. Even though I walk through the valley of the shadow of death. Okay, first of all, let's just make it as if we're talking about death. Even though we walk through very, very difficult times in our life and a person faces death. He says, I will fear no evil, for thou art with me, thy rod and thy staff, they comfort me. Here's what he's saying. He says, this is the reason you and I don't have to fear evil, no matter what's going on. Thou art with me. The fact that the good shepherd never leaves, what does he say? He says, I'll never leave you nor forsake you. The good shepherd never leaves us nor forsakes us. He's right there with us every moment of every day. And I've been through some of those valleys just like you have. And they were dark. And they were fearful. And I didn't see any light at the end of the tunnel. And you know what? But I knew that beside me walked the living Son of God. And as long as He's there, there is not anything that can touch us other than what He allows to touch us. And whether He allows it or not, it's according to His will. And whatever touches us, He will turn for our good no matter what. Now, the shepherd, so committed to keeping and protecting his sheep. You know where he slept? In the sheepfold, he slept at the door. So that no one, no animal could cross into the sheepfold to get the sheep unless they first crossed him. You know what? Thank Almighty God. Nobody. The devil, no one can get to you and get to me unless the good shepherd allows it for some reason. Now, I want you to notice something else about him. Not only is he a personal shepherd and a providing shepherd and he's a protecting shepherd, I want you to notice something else about him here. That is, he is a preparing shepherd. Listen to what he says now. Here's the part that oftentimes we stumble with. He says, thou dost prepare a table before me in the presence of my enemies. Thou anointest my head with oil. My cup overflows. Surely goodness and loving kindness will follow me all the days of my life, and I will dwell in the house of the Lord forever. Now, I want you to go back, if you will, just for a moment and look at that word. When he says, thy rod and thy staff comfort me. The word comfort is two Latin words, which means strength through companionship. What is it that comforts me? Relationship. Intimacy with him in those difficult times. Now, he is a preparing shepherd. What does he prepare? Now, watch this. What in the world does he mean by this? He says, thou dost prepare a table before me in the presence of mine enemies. Well, when he talks about preparing a table, he's talking about preparing our needs. He never comes up short. God is never late. There are no surprises with him. So what? No matter what we are doing and where we are in life, he has already prepared every single thing we need. Now, he says, in the presence of our enemies. Well, we think, well, listen, now, who are my enemies? No. You see, in those days when he was talking about this, he was talking about natural enemies. I mean, he had lots of them, not just wild beasts around his sheep. But you recall that David also had many enemies in his lifetime, King Saul being probably one of the most vicious ones of all. He said, you set a table for me right in the presence of my enemies. Now, how would we apply that today? Well, more than likely, we don't have a lot of enemies. Maybe most of you don't anyway. So what are my enemies? What are your enemies? Poor self-esteem, feelings of rejection, feelings of loneliness, feelings of despair, feelings of discouragement, and we could just go on down the list. Feelings of insecurity, feelings of being unloved, feelings of being shut out, feelings of being isolated, fear of the future. There are many, many enemies that you and I have to deal with. And so he says, he's prepared a table for us. That is, he says, I am prepared to meet every single need you have right in the midst of all of these things that you see trouble you and try you. And they're like enemies to your peace and enemies to your rest and enemies to your soul. He says, I'm there. Thou preparest the table before me in the presence of mine enemies. Now look at this next phrase. He says, thou anointest my head with oil. Well, what in the world does that have to do with a good shepherd? Here's what he's saying. For example, in those days when people came to see you, you would have their feet washed by a slave and refreshing their feet because they walked through dry, dusty roads. And then they'd pour a little oil on your head, and all that was a refreshing kind of thing. And so he says, thou anointest my head with oil. What does he mean? Here's what he's saying. He says, I'm preparing a table before you. I have everything you need right in the midst of all of these things that are enemies to your peace and the quietness of your soul. He says, I want to invite you to them, and I want to invite you to the table. Thou anointest my head with oil. You're inviting me to come to the table, cleansing me and refreshing me. Thou anointest my head with oil. That's his way of saying that the Good Shepherd always invites us. We're always welcome in his presence. He's always providing for us. I shall not want. Always there to prepare for us. Always prepared beforehand. Listen, willing to refresh us. Thou anointest my head with oil. Then he says, my cup runs over. What is he saying? What's he prepared for us? Whatever his preparation is, it's in abundance. He's a God who talks about the abundant life. He is a God who talks about plenty, about taking great pleasure in prospering his children. So when he says, my cup's running over, what is he saying? He said, God is providing so abundantly for us. In the midst of all of my needs, no matter what they are, he's providing, and he's providing abundantly. My cup runs over. And then here's what he says, surely, that is for absolute certainty. He says, God's goodness, which he has stored up for those who love him, and his mercy, his loving kindness will do what? He says, follow me. That word really means pursue me. That is, God wants to be merciful to us. God wants to be good to us. He desires to be good to us. He wants the best for us. We're his sheep. Listen, I'll tell you how badly he wants it. He died for us. He says, I'm the good shepherd who lays down his life for the sheep. Surely goodness and mercy will follow me all the days of my life. And if you'll think about it, you cannot think of anything that mercy and goodness does not involve. Every good thing that God could possibly do in your life and mine falls in the category of goodness and mercy. Follow you all the days of your life, and he says, and I will dwell in the house of the Lord forever. Well, what does he say in John chapter 14? This is what the good shepherd said. Let not your heart be troubled. You believe in God, believe also in me. In my Father's house are many mansions, many dwelling places. If it were not so, I would have told you. I go to prepare a place for you. And if I go and prepare a place for you, I will come again and receive you to myself, that where I am, there you may be also. You know what happens? Good Shepherd, when he was resurrected from the grave and ascended to the Father, preparation for what? The place you and I are going to spend eternity. The Good Shepherd, following us all the days of our life, his goodness and mercy, and then when he chooses to take us home, he says what? He who has always prepared everything on time down here is already preparing a place where you and I are going to spend eternity. Now let me ask you a question. If you've never trusted Jesus Christ as your Savior, well, what assurance do you have? You don't have the Good Shepherd. You can't say, I shall not want. You can't say, I'm always led in green pastures and still waters. Does that mean he never leads us into difficulties? No, because you see, going through the valleys, the dark valleys for the shadow of death, those things that appear to be dangerous to us, he's the one who's leading us through the valley. That sometimes you make your own valley, you get out of God's will. But what assurance do you have without Jesus? The truth is, if I want God's best in my life, I begin by accepting his Son, Jesus Christ, as my personal Savior, who becomes my personal shepherd, who will provide for me, who will protect me in every circumstance of life, who will prepare everything I need, and who will see to it to the last breath in my life that what he promised, he will provide.
0: 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The Bible says that God did not give his followers a spirit of fear. See how to combat anxiety in today's moment with Charles Stanley. That's coming up.
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0: 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The fourth chapter of Philippians teaches Christians to be anxious for nothing. Learn how God offers to protect you from fear in a moment with Charles Stanley.
3: People say, well, do you pray about everything?
23: Yes.
3: Well, why do you pray about everything? In everything, with prayer and supplication, crying out to God, let your requests be made known to God. I don't have to beg, plead. Let them be known to him. And when he says the peace of God, when he says, well, guard us, that means he just surrounds us with this wall of protection. Therefore, that being true, I have absolute peace. Now, if he lets something in that I don't like, or lets something in that's painful, I just know in my heart, as a purpose, he says what? That is, he causes all things to work together for good. So even when he allows something to come through and to touch my life that I don't particularly like, that may cause me a bit of anxiety for the moment, or stress, or whatever it might be, I just know to do what? Bring it to him, and he says he will guard our minds and hearts. That doesn't mean that he takes away all problems and all suffering. But in the midst of that now, let's say that I'm in the midst of this circumstance, it's very difficult. What? He's still guarding my heart because I know that he's in control. He's going to turn it for my good no matter what. So that's the way we can live without anxiety.
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28: Everyone makes mistakes or bad decisions, sometimes serious ones. At the time, you might feel that there's no way back, but God can always make a way. Today on Turning Point, Dr. David Jeremiah illustrates this truth in the life of Jonah, who tried his best to leave God, only to find that God had never left him. From his series on Jonah, here's David to introduce his encouraging message, The Second Chance.
29: To me, this is one of the most encouraging sections of the book of Jonah, perhaps even of the Old Testament, especially for those of you who have gotten caught along the way getting out of fellowship with God. Maybe you made a big mistake and you wonder, is God finished with me? Well, Jonah deliberately defied God's command, ran away to another country, and God brought him back. And the Bible says here in Jonah chapter 3, and the word of the Lord came unto Jonah the second time. What happens from this moment on is one of the most remarkable recovery stories you will ever read anywhere. He went from being in the whale's belly in defiance of God to ultimately conducting one of the greatest revivals in the history of the world. Can you believe that? Because the Lord God gave him a second chance. And we're going to talk about that today from the third chapter of the book of Jonah. Don't miss any of this study. This is really exciting. Hey, the book of Jonah has been organized by us, and I put this together in a study guide. And you can get the study guide. Jonah, the Runaway Prophet Study Guide is now available. It will take you through every single lesson that we talk about here on the air. You'll get all the notes, all the outlines, all the scripture references. You'll be able to use this to go back through the book. I recommend you study it with your small group. Put it on your schedule. Make sure you don't forget it. Get every one of your students a copy of the study guide, and then meet together each week when you study and enjoy a very robust discussion about the runaway prophet. I hope you will do that. Well, here is part one of The Second Chance from Jonah chapter 3. Over a lifetime of writing and teaching, Lewis Smedes, who's one of my favorite writers, never got tired of pointing people to the grace of God. On one occasion, he said, "Grace is amazing because it works against the grain of common sense. Realistic common sense tells you that you're too weak, too harassed, too human to change for the better. But grace gives you power to send you on the way to being a better person. Plain common sense will tell you that you are caught in a rut of fate or futility, but grace comes along and promises that you can trust God to have a better tomorrow. For you, that is grace, and that is God's grace." There's no better news in all the world for those of us who know God than that we have a God who forgives and a God who is gracious. How many of you can say you're glad that God is a God who gives us a second chance? Can I get an amen to that? That is good news. And it's a good word for every one of us. And it's exactly the word from the scripture for today. I want to speak to you on the subject of the second chance. When I came to the first two verses of chapter 3, I just couldn't go on. I had to stop there and set up my tent for a couple of days and say, "Listen, we're going to talk about that for a whole Sunday." I felt like we needed to stop and talk about this wonderful truth, the God of the second chance. So Jonah 3, 1 to 2 says this: "Now the word of the Lord came to Jonah the second time, saying, 'Arise, go to Nineveh, that great city, and preach to it the message that I tell you.'" And those are some of the most helpful words in the whole Bible. The word of the Lord came to Jonah the second time. And everything Jonah had done, after all his running and resisting, God didn't give up on him. God spoke to him again the second time. What did he tell him? The same thing he told him the first time that he didn't do. If you're a student of baseball, you may remember the name of Ralph Branca. He was a fine pitcher for the old Brooklyn Dodgers, and he had many winning seasons. But you know, most people only remember him for one afternoon when he pitched to Bobby Thompson of the New York Giants in the final inning of the National League Championship. The Dodgers were ahead, and Branca's job was to protect the lead, but Thompson hit the pitch into the stands, and the Giants won the championship. In that moment, it felt like Branca's whole world collapsed with one swing of the bat. He had had a good career, but from that day on, people didn't ask him about his victories. All they wanted to know was, "How did you feel when you threw that pitch?" You might say, "Well, that's just baseball," but for him, it was more than a game. It was his whole life. It was his work, his reputation, his future, and it all seemed to unravel in one single moment. It made me think of something that happened when the goalie from Canada gave up a goal in overtime and the United States won the gold medal. And all I can think about is that goalie's going to remember that his whole life. He let them score the goal in overtime. Now, most of us are never going to make a mistake in public like that, but we understand the feeling. Our failure, even if it's just one bad decision, one season of our lives can start to define us. And we begin to wonder if there's any way back, if there's hope for us with God. Can I start again? Can the Lord ever use me after what I've done? That is why these words in Jonah are so precious to us. The word of the Lord came to Jonah the second time. The main message of this passage is simple and beautiful. We serve a God who gives a second chance. He's not finished with us when we fail. He's not done with us when we fall. And what he did for Jonah, he will do for you and for me. Now let's take a slice of this. First of all, looking at God's perspective on second chance. I'm here to tell you that if I understand anything about the Word of God, I understand this truth. The God I represent, the God who loves me and loves you, is a gracious God who gives his people the opportunity to start over. He is the God of the second chance. That is certainly true in the life of Jonah. For all practical purposes, Jonah could have believed he had ruined everything. What he did was not accidental. Jonah just didn't one day get up and do something he hadn't thought about. No, he had a clear command from God, and he did the exact opposite. He willfully, deliberately went in the wrong direction. He boarded a ship. He endangered the lives of pagan sailors. And sitting in the belly of that great fish, Jonah must have thought it was over. Even if he survived, he probably assumed God would never want anything to do with him again. And then we read these amazing words, and the word of the Lord came to Jonah the second time. Those words are filled with hope. Let me be clear about it. These verses don't teach that people who reject Christ in this life will get another chance in the next. The Bible says it is appointed unto man once to die, and after that, the judgment. Jonah 3 is about what happens to believers when we fail God in this life. It is about restoration, not another opportunity after death. And the Bible is filled with illustrations of the second chance. Think about Moses. Did you know that in anger, Moses took the life of a man and spent 40 years on the backside of the desert? But God restored him and used him to deliver Israel. Moses became the greatest lawgiver in history. The words that he wrote in the law that he got from God have become the jurisprudence of nations from that day until now. A man used mightily after a terrible failure. And then think about David. This one really kind of astounds us all. He committed adultery and he arranged the death of an innocent man. By human standards, we would say he was finished. Yet through repentance and God's forgiveness, he was restored. And after his sin, he still ruled the kingdom. He planned the temple. He wrote many of the Psalms that comfort God's people to this day. God judged him, but God did not abandon him. Think of the prodigal son. We know that story well. He wasted his inheritance and ended up in a pig pen. When he came to his senses, he returned home. He expected rejection, but his father instead ran to meet him, covered him with kisses, and restored him as a celebrated son. And here's one we all know about, Peter. He denied the Lord three times. Yet after the resurrection, Jesus recommissioned him three times, and the man who failed so publicly became the preacher of Pentecost. And then there's John Mark. Not so well known as the others, but he abandoned Paul on a mission field, later became useful for ministry. Failure did not have the final word in his life. Here is the great lesson. Failure does not have to be final unless we allow it to be. God is more willing to give people a second chance than most people are willing to give people a second chance. But second chances do not mean that sin has no consequence. Every one of these people paid a price. Still, God brought them to a place where he could use them again. I want you to notice the way he dealt with them all. First of all, Moses had to go through a period of separation. He put Moses out in the desert, away from his people, away from everything that he knew. Moses ended up raising his family out there, and he became a shepherd. Here was this man who would become the greatest leader of Israel, and yet he was on the backside of the desert tending sheep, cut off from everything that seemed important. Moses wasn't really called to be a shepherd. He was called to be a leader, but God separated him from everything and gave him a long season to think about his life. And there's David. With David, God worked in a different way. The process he used was confrontation. You know, David had done all those terrible things we talked about. And he kept on living as if everything was fine. He never came clean. And then one day, God decided to deal with him and spoke to David's preacher. You want to be careful when you're in trouble. And God speaks to your preacher about you because you're about to find out what he wants. So God sent Nathan to David. And Nathan was a wise prophet. He knew how to reach this man's heart. He told David a story about a little lamb that was stolen. It was so powerful. And when David heard it, he was filled with anger. And he said, whoever did that deserves to die. Nathan stuck his bony finger in David's face and said, thou art the man. Oops, caught. sometimes the second chance comes only after confrontation, because until you face what you've done, there can't be any new direction. If you keep going the way you're going, you're going to get where you don't want to be. God used confrontation on David. So Moses, his plan was separation. David was confrontation. The prodigal son was desperation. The prodigal took his money to the far country, spent it all on wild living, and when we finally see him, everything is gone. His money, his food, his friends. He's slopping around with the hogs, and suddenly he comes to himself and realizes what his choices have done to him, and he is desperate. And he says, these servants have more than I have. And he decided to go home. And he went back and confessed. Sometimes God allows you to go down to zero, end up with nothing. No assets, maybe. No place to live. He used desperation on the prodigal. Isn't it interesting how he uses these different methods on different people? Peter, I love this one. Peter, he got a demonstration. God put together an entire drama to deal with Peter. He set up the whole scenario ahead of time and even gave Peter an audio signal. Jesus said, before the night's over, you're going to hear the rooster crow after you've denied me. And Peter said, that ain't going to happen. And the Lord said, the rooster will tell you when it's done. Peter denied him, the rooster crowed, and Peter knew the jig was up. The Bible says he went out and wept bitterly. God used a demonstration to show Peter what he had done. And then there's John Mark. Remember, I told you he's not as famous as the others, but he was the friend of Paul's, and he turned his back on him. If God had used the same method on John Mark that he used on David or these others, he would have blown him out of the saddle. He would have never recovered. But you know what God did? He brought along a guy by the name of Barnabas. And Barnabas said to John Mark, come on, man. You're going with me. We're going to get you back on the right path. And sometimes people are so overwhelmed by failure that they need someone to believe in them again. And Barnabas did that. Some need a hard confrontation like David. Others need a gentle encouragement like John Mark. And then, of course, here's the star of our story, Jonah. Let me go back over this. Moses was separation. David was confrontation. The prodigal son was desperation. Peter was demonstration. John Mark was affirmation. And Jonah was isolation. God used isolation on him. He put him in the belly of a fish with no one to talk to. Nothing to distract him, just time to think about what he had done. Every one of those people received a second chance, but not before God dealt with them in a personal way. Do you know that God might be dealing with some of you? Maybe he brought you here to hear this message, and he's dealing with you about your life. Maybe you've messed up, and you think that no one's going to help you or there's no chance, but I'm here to tell you, God is the God of second chances. And he brought you here to deal with you, and you don't want to resist him because he wants you to come back. That's good. The door to that second chance involves something like this, something that brings you to a place of recognition and repentance. So we've looked at God's perspective on the second chance. Let's now look at our response. What do we do when we know that we've taken the wrong turn and we've gone down the detour instead of the main road? Recognition is the first thing. You have to accept what you've done. You say, well, Pastor, that's obvious. Well, it's not that obvious to most people. One thing I've realized more and more, especially when talking to people who get into trouble, is that many of them will not fully face what they've done. The human mind is very skilled at protecting us from painful truths about ourselves. We build explanations and mental defenses that shield us from guilt or shame. It is remarkable how people can live in a kind of false reality, seeing things not as they really are, but as they wish they were. Until you recognize the truth about your situation, it will not get better. In the Bible, when the prodigal son came to himself, it means he finally saw his life clearly. King David had a similar moment. After being confronted about his wrongdoing, he simply said this. He said, "I have sinned against the Lord," 2 Samuel 12:13. That was his moment of truth. No excuses, no deflection. The Bible says, "He who covers his sins will not prosper, but whoever confesses and forsakes them will have mercy." 1 John 1:8 and 9 says, "If we say that we have no sin, we deceive ourselves, and the truth is not in us. If we confess our sins, he is faithful."

to experience God's grace, but I am telling you that just about everybody I know who goes through this process reaches a point of deep sorrow. There comes a moment when the full weight of what has happened in their life settles on them. The excuses fade, the reality becomes clear, and they are filled with remorse. The Apostle Paul wrote, "Godly sorrow produces repentance, leading to salvation. Not to be regretted, but the sorrow of the world produces death." Recognition opens the door. Remorse usually walks through it. And then there's repentance. Let me talk about this because it's so misunderstood. Repentance is something deeper. It is facing what you have done, measuring it by God's standards, and saying, "I will not continue in this. I'm turning around." It is not just feeling bad. It is choosing a different direction. And in the Bible, the word translated repent literally means to turn or change direction. In the ancient world, if you were traveling on a road and you asked someone, "Am I going the right way?" they might say to you, "No, you need to repent. You need to turn around." That is the picture behind repentance. It means to stop going one way and begin going another way. Spiritually, repentance means coming to God and saying, "I have sinned, I ask for your forgiveness, and I am turning away from this sin and turning towards you." Acts 3:19 says, "Repent therefore and be converted, that your sins may be blotted out." It is a change of mind that results in a change of direction. Repentance is almost a lost word in our culture. We don't hear it very often. But there cannot be restoration without repentance. There is no real change until you admit that what you are doing is not acceptable to God and you commit yourself to go a different way. People sometimes ask me to pray for them while continuing in something they know is wrong. For example, someone might say, "Would you pray for me? I'm in a relationship that is not right." Sometimes it involves another person who is already married. I tell them, "I'm not going to pray for you. I'm not going to pray for you unless you repent." "What do you mean? Are you willing to end the relationship?" If the answer is no, then prayer isn't the issue. Prayer is not a substitute for repentance. Psalm 66:18 says, "If I regard iniquity in my heart, the Lord will not hear me." You cannot ask God to bless what you are unwilling to surrender. You can't keep doing what you know is wrong and say, "God, would you help me?" No, he's not going to help you do that. Repentance means you come to the place where you see clearly that what you have done is wrong and you turn from it toward God. That is what repentance means. Nothing more, nothing less. So there is recognition and there's often remorse and repentance. Sometimes that's followed by a time of reflection. If you study all of these illustrations from the Bible, you'll discover an interesting thing, that there usually is a parenthesis between the time of repentance and the time of restoration. It takes a while for the soul to heal, and the souls of those who have been hurt to heal, and for trust to be reestablished. And then finally, after recognition, remorse, repentance, and reflection comes reassignment. Do you remember what God said to Jonah after Jonah ran from God and experienced discipline? And the word of the Lord came to Jonah the second time, and he said, "Arise, go to Nineveh, that great city, and preach the message that I will tell you." Does that sound familiar? It should, because that's what he told him before, that he didn't do. God did not discard Jonah. He sent him again. And what did Jesus say to Peter? Listen to this. This is so encouraging. And when they had eaten breakfast, Jesus said to Simon Peter, "Simon, son of Jonah, do you love me more than these?" And he said, "Yes, Lord, you know that I love you." And he said, "Feed my lambs." And he said to him again the second time, "Simon, son of Jonah, do you love me?" And he said to him, "Yes, Lord, you know that I love you." And he said to him, "Tend my sheep." And he said to him the third time, "Simon, son of Jonah, do you love me?" And Peter was grieved because he said to him the third time, "Do you love me?" And he said to him, "Lord, you know all things. You know that I love you." And Jesus said to him, "Feed my sheep." Would you notice, Peter denied the Lord three times, and Jesus recommissioned him three times.

0: just to make sure that he didn't lose the truth, that he wasn't done with him. There was restoration, there was responsibility. Peter was recommissioned, and he had another opportunity to serve God. Don't you really resonate with these stories? There's none of us who can look back over our record and say, we could have been better there, we should have done this then. And does God get upset with us when we don't do it the way he wants us to do it? No, he gives us another chance. God is a great teacher, and he wants us to be a part of his plan, and he will help us do that any way he can. Sometimes he'll use a whale, and as we'll learn a little bit later on, sometimes a worm. He doesn't have anything outside of the boundary of his tools when he's dealing with his people. Tomorrow we'll take the second part of this second chance, and I hope you'll be with us then. This just gets, as my friends sometimes say, gooder and gooder. It gets better and better. And I know that you're going to want to be part of the finale of this third chapter of the book of Jonah. Be sure and join us tomorrow right here on this good station. 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You know what it is. We'll see you next time. 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
5: This is Ed Morrissey of HotAir.com for Town Hall. 25 years ago this week, radical Islamists slaughtered nearly 3,000 people in New York, Washington, D.C., and Shanksville, Pennsylvania. The deaths took place in Shanksville when a few dozen Americans stood up to fight the Islamist terrorists and thwarted their plans to drive Flight 93 into either the White House or Capitol Hill. Let's Roll became a mantra to fight back against extremists determined to destroy America and Western values of freedom and self-governance. The question we face now is, when did we stop rolling? This somber anniversary arrives as radicals make serious inroads into American politics. In New Jersey, just across from Ground Zero, a Democrat nominee with previous ties to Al-Qaeda and the sheikh behind the first World Trade Center bombing will likely win a seat in Congress. In Michigan, a Democrat spent the weekend at a conference held by an unindicted co-conspirator in a money laundering scheme that benefited Hamas. Ronald Reagan warned that freedom is only one generation away from extinction. Let's roll.
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15: With SRN News, I'm Keith Peters in Washington. Iran strikes U.S. jets in the Middle East after President Trump promises the war will end after the midterms. Correspondent Bernie Bennett reports.
16: Several U.S. fighter jets at a Jordanian military base were damaged by Iranian strikes on Wednesday. Iran state media had previously said Tehran targeted U.S. assets across the region in retaliation for American attacks on Iranian oil tankers. Yemen's Houthis seized the key Red Sea port of Mocha on Thursday, according to military sources. If confirmed, the move would make it easier for the Houthis to target ships transiting the Bab el-Mandab Strait, a crucial waterway for Saudi Arabian oil exports. President Trump said Wednesday that Iran is desperate to affect the U.S. midterm elections and mused that the conflict would end right afterward. Bernie Bennett reporting.
15: Today marks 1 year ago the conservative Charlie Kirk was assassinated at a college in Utah.
17: Conservatives across the country mourning the loss of Charlie Kirk, who was assassinated a year ago today, as his organization continues to expand nationwide. Kirk killed while speaking at a Turning Point USA event on the campus of Utah Valley University. Turning Point, with more than a million students now who are members at more than 4,000 high school and university chapters across the country.
15: That's correspondent Laura Winters reporting. The Supreme Court has rejected a new congressional map backed by President Trump for Missouri's November election. Missouri's chief election official says he has directed local authorities to instead use districts passed in 2022 following a legal battle that lasted nearly a year. The decision could change candidate choices for over a million voters. Missouri's top court had ordered the use of the 2022 districts, but Secretary of State Denny Hoskins initially followed a federal judge's order to use the Trump-backed map. This is SRN News.
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20: 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And what I'm inviting you to is to begin to intentionally, purposefully, look at the counsel God has given us and align your life that way.
19: 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That's 855-577-2255. We're so glad you're here to listen. Today's program will complete the message we began yesterday. Here's Pastor Allen with part two of Is God a Socialist? Abundance and Provision.
20: Proverbs 3 and verse 9, honor the Lord with your wealth, with the first fruits of all your crops, and then your barns will be filled to overflowing and your vats will brim over with new wine. Again, it's not a session regarding giving. The skeptics can take a break for a moment. But priorities matter. What you do with your resources impacts what God can trust you with. That's true with spiritual gifts. It's true with insight and understanding. If you're a gossip, the Lord can't trust you with very much. You leak. If your heart's filled with worry and anxiety, the Lord can't trust you with too many insights about what's ahead. The visions and the insight that God gave to Daniel was such that at the end of one of those seasons of revelation, Daniel would be physically exhausted. Yet he was a man that knew the provision of God. He's a slave in a foreign country, serving a pagan king. And he lived a life filled with the abundance and the provision of God. He was a man that knew how to trust God so that God could trust him with revelations of the end of the age. You see, if we will choose the priorities of the Lord, we prove ourselves to be trustworthy. The Bible uses language of vessels of honor and dishonor. Are you in training to be a trustworthy vessel for the purposes of God? A portion of that has to do with your attitude around things. Are we filled with covetousness and envy? Don't fall prey to people that will manipulate you with that kind of language. It isn't helpful. Abundance versus poverty. Christians get confused on this sometimes. Deuteronomy 28 is a chapter that delineates for us the blessings of obedience and the curses of disobedience. It's not an Old Testament concept. It's a spiritual principle. It transcends old and new covenants. Because you didn't serve the Lord your God joyfully and gladly in the time of prosperity, therefore in hunger and thirst, in nakedness and dire poverty, you will serve the enemies the Lord sends against you. You see, the invitation is to serve the Lord in abundance. My observation from along the journey is the more blessed we are, the more difficult it is to maintain our focus with the Lord. Historically, the church has typically flourished more in times of pressure than it has in times of great freedom and liberty. There are some exceptions to that, but as a general principle, that holds true. So the admonition in the verse is if serve the Lord joyfully and gladly in times of abundance. If you'll do that, God will let you continue. If you refuse to do that, God responds, not the enemy. Deuteronomy 8, remember the Lord your God. It's He who gives you the ability to produce wealth and so confirms His covenant, which He swore to your forefathers as it is today. You know, I think it's so easy to be captivated by pride and arrogance around affluence for any of us. I've been enough places in the world to understand that so much of the things that define our lives have come because of choices God made, not choices we made. Amen. I've been to places in Africa and South America. I've been along the Amazon Basin and seen people who spend all their lives in very remote areas without access to any of the modern conveniences that we would know. And the only difference between their life and my life is the circumstances of our birth. It's not something I did, not some brilliant idea, so not some expression of effort, not commitment or discipline or planning or whatever. The mercy of God. And if we can understand that and we can hold it in our hearts that the Lord is the one that has given us those opportunities and we are stewards of what? Time, talent, and treasure. Amen. And what God entrusts to us, we will give an accounting for. Not a threat, it's a promise. Be a good steward. Be a good steward. Psalm 73, as for me, my feet had almost slipped. I had nearly lost my foothold, for I envied the arrogant when I saw the prosperity of the wicked. I think it's very harmful to imagine that money or wealth are spiritual points of evaluation. The resources of your life are not an indicator of your spiritual health. Please avoid that pitfall. It will rob you of much and make you prey to many things that are not good. Don't live your life comparatively. We're going to talk about contentment next, but it's so important. Look at 1 Timothy 6:6. Godliness with contentment is great gain. If you live in that comparative arena where you're comparing your children with somebody else's children and your vacation with their vacation or your school and their school or the labels in your clothing with theirs or the automobile you drive with whatever, it will breed discontent in you. And the Bible tells us very plainly that godliness with contentment is great gain. The things that God says are of great value, I want to cultivate that in my heart. Amen. Occasionally, I've had the privilege of knowing a handful of people that have truly had the gift of contentment. They were amazing people. I like to be around them. Some of them have had significant resources and some of them have very modest resources. But what they shared was they can have a cup of tea and seem to have a party. And some people can be in the midst of the most lavish and they stay discontent. It's not our circumstances. There was a couple, a family, years ago. They've gone to heaven, but they were in the church for a long time. And they led a pretty simple life. He worked at the VA. In fact, she helped me clean the church for a season. And they had that gift of contentment. Every Friday night they had a date at Shoney's. And every week when I would see Mary, she would give me an update. And you would thought she had been flown to New Orleans for a Cajun dinner. And one summer she began to tell me about the pool they were putting in. And she would tell me how much she enjoyed it in the afternoon. She would go home and she would swim in the pool. I mean, I didn't know how they'd done it, but I thought they put an Olympic pool in their backyard. I didn't know anybody that had more enthusiasm for a recreational piece like that in their life. Nobody in my whole relational arena at that time had more enthusiasm than she did. And one day she'd had car trouble, so I had agreed to take her home, and I drove her home, and she said, I want you to see my pool. And they lived in a pretty modest home, and we walked around to the backyard, and they had put in a pool. It wasn't probably maybe 3 feet deep, but maybe 8 feet across. It was a kid's pool. And I didn't know anybody that had more pleasure from their pool than that family. Contentment. It's not about the magnificence of what we have. The enemy wants to make you discontent. If you understand the nature of that spirit, it will make you more vigilant. Look at Hebrews 13. Keep your lives free from the love of money and be content with what you have. Because God has said, never will I leave you and never will I forsake you. You don't have to have much money to love it. That's not a condition of the rich. That's a condition of the heart. So it's not a condemnation of wealth. The Bible doesn't condemn wealthy people. The Bible doesn't say that money is the root of all evil. It says the love of money is the root of all evil. And you don't have to have any to love it. I don't have to have any chocolate. But I'd like some. Possession doesn't drive that. It's the condition of your heart. And we're confused around. That's why I'm telling you, people that divide us over these conversations are driven by a very divisive, ungodly spirit. Amen. Isaiah 57, the wicked are like the tossing sea, which cannot rest. The waves cast up mire and mud. There's no peace, says my God, for the wicked. Envy, covetousness, greed, they are destructive. Do not let them in your heart. The Bible introduces an idea about money, and I put it in plain language, but I want to suggest that money moves. I know we tend to think in terms of earning money or acquiring money, but I want to suggest to you that money is directed by something other than your earning potential. I think I can support it biblically. Your choices impact what is moving towards you, whether it's abundance or lack. Your choices, your priorities, your behaviors dictate the flow of resources towards you or away from you. Proverbs 24, a little sleep, a little slumber, a little folding of the hands to rest, and poverty will come on you like a bandit and scarcity like an armed man. How do you attract poverty? And that's the language. If I had to put it in a summary, by practicing laziness, avoiding work, will attract poverty. Well, I don't believe that. Well, you can take it up with Proverbs. Proverbs 22, he who oppresses the poor to increase his wealth, and he who gives gifts to the rich, both come to poverty. It has my attention. Don't oppress the poor to gain wealth. Don't call it good business. It's not good business if you take unfair advantage of people. If you have unhealthy profit margins, if you use a crisis to profit, it's not a good plan. In the short run, it may look like it's created great gain for you, but I trust what God has said. It will bring poverty. It invites poverty into your life. I don't want to do that. Amen. Proverbs 10, verse 22, the blessing of the Lord brings something. It brings it to you. It will bring wealth, and he adds no trouble to it. Proverbs 22:4, humility and the fear of the Lord bring. If you will cultivate humility and the fear of the Lord, they will bring something along. Wealth and honor and life. Now you can spend your life chasing wealth and honor and life and ignoring humility and the fear of the Lord and get none of the above. Or you can determine to be a person who cultivates humility and a reverence, a fear, a respect for God, and he will bring those things to you. You see, we've imagined that we've adopted the secular model for how to achieve and accumulate and become. And we thought, I'll practice the principles that the secular world uses apart from God, and it will bring all those things I want. And what I'm inviting you to is to begin to intentionally, purposefully, look at the counsel God has given us and align your life that way. It's not beyond our understanding. It's been, to a degree, I think, beyond our intent.
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20: In the Sermon on the Mount, Jesus said a half a dozen times, do not worry. 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I have a question. Are you living in obedience to Jesus or are you ignoring him? Well, we got a new book, it'll help you. It's called Freedom from Worry. It's really a how-to guide to live a life in the peace that Jesus promised us. You don't have to have a life choked with fear and anxiety and worry. You can be free. 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
9: 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Now, let's get back to Pastor Allen to wrap up part two of his message called, Is God a Socialist? Abundance and Provision.
20: Seeds of deception. There's a cautionary note to this. Proverbs 18:11 says, the wealth of the rich is their fortified city. They imagine it an unscalable wall. That if you have enough resources, you're protected. What foolishness. Now, I can, as a matter of fact, I've had nothing and I've had something, and it's better to have something. Poverty is not a blessing. Poverty does not make you holy. I've been to some very impoverished places in the world, and they don't radiate holiness. Your material possessions don't make you godly or ungodly. That starts in your heart. But it's very easy to imagine you have enough resources that you can protect yourself. And I've been with too many families in the midst of life-altering crises where resources did not provide a solution. Full candor, resources provide options. And options are typically a good thing. But I would also caution you that the more highly optional your environment, the much greater tendency you have towards mediocrity. The more options you've got, the less likely you'll do anything well. Amen, Pastor Allen. Thank you. Matthew 13:22, the one who received the seed that fell among the thorns, it's the farmer sowing his seeds, is the man who hears the word, but the worries of this life and the deceitfulness of wealth choke it, making it unfruitful. Deceit is a diminishment of the truth. And the best deceptions are not absent the truth, they're a manipulation of the truth. They have a portion of the truth. And wealth is deceptive because it will cause us to believe things to be true that are not true. That we can secure our future, we can protect our family, we can guarantee our security. And you keep adding to the list. And there's any number of things that can overwhelm whatever wall of protection we think we can present. Again, that's not encouragement to be foolhardy, to be lazy. We've touched on that. There's some common deceptions regarding money or wealth. I didn't put them in your notes, but I'll tag them for you quickly. One is that more money would make me happy. I saw a survey that said the average American wants 25% more than they have. You get a new car and you're already planning on what the next upgrade will be. You buy a new home and you're planning on the next one. Whatever. We have this notion that more would make me happier. It's just not true. If you're not happy where you are, more won't make you happier. Resources can secure my future. Not true. They may provide you some options, but they can't bring security. A third one that's pretty prevalent these days, some people have too much money. Who said? Who sets the boundary on that? You know, I find that the millionaires don't like the billionaires. And the billionaires are a little suspicious of the trillionaires. And the rest of us look at all of them and go, Don't fall prey to that. Or to imagine, Christians have a tendency, I think, to imagine if somebody has more money than you that they've done something inappropriate to get it. We should repent. We have the equivalency of that in church world. You know, we think if the church is larger, there must be something wrong. They don't tell the truth. They must be compromising to have that many people there. It's awful, some of the things we do. And we forfeit the blessings of God in our lives because of the attitudes we hold. I mean, wealthy people did something inappropriate to accumulate their wealth. Some did. But there are some people that have no resources and they do inappropriate things too. Bad behavior is not the unique property of the wealthy. This one is destructive. I have a right to more. I'm entitled to more. Somebody should do something about that. And this one's equally destructive. It's turned the other way. It's my money. It's mine. No. It's any more than it's your time. Folks, if the Lord gives you a day tomorrow, you should treat it as if it's His. Amen. And He's entrusted it to you. Amen. We get so eaten up, you're wasting my time. Maybe you were on assignment there for a moment. And you should pause and ask the Lord if there's something I should be doing in this unscheduled interlude. We get so focused on what's mine. And folks, it's all the Lord's. We started with that. Every day and the strength to meet it and every opportunity. We need a heart change on some of this. And finally, this one's kind of slipped through our culture too. Work matters. 1 Thessalonians 5:14. We urge you, brothers, warn those who are idle, encourage the timid, help the weak, be patient with everyone. warn those who are idle. We won't even warn those who are immoral. We've become so timid, so passive, so reluctant. We've capitulated to the extent. And Paul's writing to the community of faith, and he said, warn those who are idle. Don't behave that way. Look at Proverbs 6. This is plain language. Go to the ant, sluggard. Consider its ways and be wise. The Living Bible right here is be smart as a bug. At least be as smart as a bug. It has no commander, no overseer or ruler, yet it stores its provisions in summer and it gathers its food at harvest. How long will you lie there, sluggard? When will you get up from your sleep, a little slumber, a little folding of the hands to rest? And poverty will come on you like a bandit and scarcity like an armed man. Be as smart as a bug. You know, a couple of things in church make the room quieter than anything as a general rule. One is money. I mean, everybody looks at the carpet. It's like, well, I don't know. I mean, it just turns the volume down. God knows. If he knows the thoughts and intents of our heart, he also knows the value of our toys. We're not hiding from him. I don't think he's opposed to those things. I believe he delights in blessing his kids. But it's a mistake to think we can secure our future or that our stuff is a reflection of our spiritual condition. God has blessed us, and if he's blessed us, it's for the purposes of his kingdom so we can practice more generosity. Colossians 3:23, whatever you do, work at it with all your heart. As working for the Lord and not for men. Amen. You want an assignment? We have a responsibility, men especially, to provide for our families. The Bible said if we don't provide for our families, we're worse than an infidel. That's right. Which means sometimes we have jobs. You know what a job is? It's a place where you go that you wouldn't go unless they paid you. And you spend time with people that you wouldn't spend time with unless they paid you. And you do things you'd rather not do unless they paid you. But because they're paying you, you'll go to that place and spend time with those people and do those things. Now, I know you're supposed to find a job that fulfills you, completes you, brings joy to you every morning. But you have a job that you don't even need the alarm to go off. As soon as the first ray of dawn breaks through the window, you throw off the covers and you leap out of bed and go, I'm so delighted to face another day of manual labor. Now, I like what I do, but not like that. I mean, I believe I serve the Lord, and most days I do it joyfully, but there are some days I look at my calendar and I go, oh, today I'm going to serve the Lord in the midst of. But I can take that counsel. Whatever you do, do it unto the Lord. Not as if you're serving men. Amen. So if you're working in a difficult place, under a difficult assignment, maybe in a difficult season, flip the script on that. And Lord, I'm going to take this season and I'm going to serve you in this place. I'm going to offer this to you as a sacrifice. I'm going to give it to you as an offering. I think of Moses accepting the assignment at the burning bush. I don't think he had an easy day after that. I mean, his opposition was pretty determined. The people he was leading were not always cooperative. 99% of them ultimately didn't get across the finish line. That would be hard as a leader. And I believe Moses offered every day to the Lord. And you and I can do that. You and I can do that.
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0: This week on Through the Bible, we've been hearing about the Battle of the Gods. I'll bet you've been on the edge of your seat because the story is intense, isn't it? And Dr. J. Vernon McGee has some profound application for our lives today. I'm Steve Schwetz, and as we open to Exodus chapter 10, we're going to hear about Pharaoh's last appeal to Moses. And it's worth remembering that the same power that confronted Pharaoh's hardened heart is still changing hearts all over the world today. And that's why we share listeners' letters, not just to celebrate the ministry, that is a part of it, but to celebrate, more importantly, what God's Word is accomplishing. Here's Dr. McGee explaining why these stories matter to us so much.
1: I read letters from the foreign field and from people who accept Christ to let you know what the Word of God is doing today. And others write and tell us what a thrill it is to know that the Word of God, for instance, is going into India and China today. And they rejoice in what God is doing. And I read them letters, if you can believe my word and will believe it. I read it to let people know what the Word of God is doing today. And therefore, I read them that they might know, and if they're so led and guided, that they might want to have part in a ministry that is not just promotion, but is getting a job done. And the teaching of the Word of God today is reaching people everywhere. And I think it's honoring to the Word of God. I think it's honoring to the name of the Lord. And that's the reason we read letters. So I trust you'll believe me when I say to you that in answer to your question, why do you read letters? I read letters to let people know what the Word of God is doing today and that we're not spinning our wheels. We're actually reaching people with the Word of God. Their lives are being changed by the Word of God, not by me, because when these people hear a foreign broadcast, they do not hear my voice at all. I'm not even around. It's been translated, my messages, into other languages, and the Bible teaching is what is going out today.
0: Decades later, that reason hasn't changed. We still share these stories for the very same reason. Listen to this testimony from Wayu, who listens and travels on the Bible bus in Indonesia. I'm a father of two, a husband and a grandfather. I was born in 1966 and previously worked for the Ministry of Education and Culture. My journey to faith began through an unexpected encounter with a man at a fish stall while visiting a relative. I invited the fish seller to attend Friday prayers with me. He replied, "I used to be like you, but now I believe in the Lord Jesus." His words struck me. I wanted to know, why do Christians worship Jesus? What proof is there that the Bible is truly God's Word? The fish seller couldn't answer my questions, but he directed me to a church in Bekasi. There, as I asked those same questions and later met a Christian leader who patiently explained about Jesus and the truth of God's Word, through that process, I came to believe in Jesus Christ and was baptized. When others learned of my conversion, I faced strong rejection and even physical mistreatment, which eventually led me to leave my job. Today, I serve communities across West and Central Java, working among farmers, building relationships, and being accepted in society. Your Bible teaching program has been an important part of my life. Through it, I continue to grow in God's Word, and I was encouraged to start a small fellowship group in my home. Now, around 8 people gather with me regularly. Many of them cannot read or write, so the program has become essential for helping us learn Scripture. I'm so grateful to see their faith growing. Praise the Lord. Great story, isn't it? God is at work, and we want Him to be glorified. Let's pray. Lord, thank You for Your Word that's still calling people to Yourself and building faith around the world. As we open Exodus, Lord, teach us to trust You fully and never settle for compromise. In Jesus' name, amen. Here's Dr. J. Vernon McGee with our study of Exodus 10 on Through the Bible.
1: Now today we return here to the 10th chapter of Exodus at verse 10, and we are in this contest with Pharaoh. That is, it's actually the battle of the gods. And God is directing these plagues and judgment toward the idolatry, which was zoolatry, in the land of Egypt. Every one of the plagues was directed at a particular deity in that land, a particular idol. Fact of the matter is, God is beginning now to reveal His own power. he begins to demonstrate his power here, especially with the beginning of the hail. And now we come to this next one, which is that of the locust, and I begin reading here at verse 10. Pharaoh had called in Moses and Aaron and offered them another compromise after this judgment and plague of the hail, but it was not acceptable to Moses because Pharaoh must let the children of Israel go and there cannot be any strings attached to it. Now, will you notice as I read here at verse 10, and he said unto them, let the Lord be so with you as I will let you go, and your little ones, look to it, for evil is before you. The thing is that Pharaoh was very angry that they would not accept the compromise. And notice now, verse 11, not so, go now, ye that are men, and serve the Lord, for that ye did desire, and they were driven out from Pharaoh's presence. Pharaoh said, you just wanted to go out 3 days in the wilderness and serve the Lord, and I'll let you go, but leave your children here. They would not accept that compromise. Now we have the next plague that's coming up. And the Lord said unto Moses, stretch out thine hand over the land of Egypt for the locusts, that they may come up upon the land of Egypt and eat every herb of the land, even all that the hail hath left. And Moses stretched forth his rod over the land of Egypt, and the Lord brought an east wind upon the land all that day and all that night, and when it was morning, the east wind brought the locusts. The locusts went up over all the land of Egypt and rested in all the coasts of Egypt. Very grievous were they. Before them there was no such locust as they, neither after them shall be such. And they covered the face of the whole earth, that is in Egypt, so that the land was darkened. And they did eat every herb of the land, all the fruit of the trees, which the hail had left, and there remained not any green thing in the trees or in the herbs of the field through all the land of Egypt. Now, there are several things here that are revealed in this judgment. The judgment is that of the locusts, and you'll notice, first of all, that they were not caused to appear miraculously and actually does not seem to be a miracle like some of the others are described to us. But they're not any less miraculous. The east wind brought them from somewhere else. Obviously, this east wind that had come up brought them, if you will notice, from somewhere over in Asia. And they certainly were common over in that area. They've been brought over a wide expanse of desert, and I guess they were pretty hungry when they got into the Green Nile Valley, and they absolutely stripped everything. Now, the locust was probably the worst plague that they've had so far, because the locust is used in Scripture as a picture definitely of judgment. You have a great locust plague that Joel describes. And these locust plagues of the past are a picture of the judgment that is yet to come. And you will find that that is mentioned in the Word of God as you get over to the book of Revelation. The great locust plagues that are coming upon the land. In Joel's prophecy, you have the great judgment of the locusts in the past, which is a matter of history. And then Joel moves on to say that there's coming that kind of a judgment. And locusts, therefore, are used as instruments of judgment, and that's what you have here. So they've come over the land, and they probably have had the greatest effect upon the land than anything else that has come upon that land in that day. Now I'm going to drop down here in verse 16. Then Pharaoh called for Moses and Aaron in haste, and he said, I've sinned against the Lord your God and against you. Now, this is the first time Pharaoh has made any kind of admission like this at all. You see, it took the plague of locusts. And you'll notice that there is method in the manner in which God is dealing with these people and that land and with Pharaoh in that day. The judgments are given in a systematic, orderly way, directed first at the different idols in the land of Egypt against Zoolatry. Now he's beginning to direct these as definite plagues that are working a tremendous hardship upon the people to convince Pharaoh. And this last one, the locust one, has certainly had its effect. He's called for Aaron and Moses to come in, and he's made a confession. He says, "Forgive my sin only this once, and entreat the Lord your God that he may take away from me this death only." And he went out from Pharaoh and entreated the Lord. And the Lord turned a mighty strong west wind, which took away the locusts, cast them into the Red Sea. There remained not one locust in all the coasts of Egypt. But the Lord hardened Pharaoh's heart so that he would not let the children of Israel go. Now this man Pharaoh, the minute that the plague is removed, why, he changes his mind and he goes back to his original position. And God's going to force him, you know, to let the children of Israel go. So after the locusts, why, there are actually to be only two more plagues. And this now is the next one, which is darkness. We speak of Egyptian darkness. Why, this is directed against the highest deity, the idol, in the entire worship of the people of Egypt. And notice this now. And the Lord said unto Moses, "Stretch out thine hand toward heaven, that there may be darkness over the land of Egypt, even darkness which may be felt." And have you ever been in a place like that? Well, the only time I've actually felt darkness was down in Carlsbad Caverns years ago, when they used to turn out the lights and sing Rock of Ages. But they had the criticism of that from some of these unbelievers, and so they don't sing Rock of Ages anymore, I'm told. But that was very effective, and I've never been in darkness like that. Well, this was the kind of darkness that was over the land of Egypt, even darkness which may be felt. Verse 22, "And Moses stretched forth his hand toward heaven, and there was a thick darkness in all the land of Egypt 3 days. They saw not one another, neither rose any from his place for 3 days. But all the children of Israel had light in their dwellings." And this was definitely a miraculous sort of thing. And we find now Pharaoh's ready again for a fourth compromise. And this fourth one is the last compromise, because after this he's really going to have to stand to it and permit the children of Israel go. Verse 24, "And Pharaoh called unto Moses and said, Go ye, serve the Lord. Only let your flocks and your herds be stayed. Let your little ones also go with you." Now, you would think that just leaving their flocks and their herds would be a real compromise. In other words, Pharaoh has come a long ways in making concessions to Moses, and you'd think this one would be agreeable. Well, I find in this, again, a corollary or a parallel with the children of Israel and with us today. God called them to get out of the land of Egypt, lock, stock, and barrel. And not only were they to take their children's not to be left there for the schooling and the education of Egypt. They are not to be a success in Egypt. They are to go and take their place with God's people. And we've said that was the most subtle temptation a Christian has today. We expect to bring up our children in the world. We want them to be a success in the world today. And then we wonder why the world wins them over and we lose them. It's quite obvious to see. I heard a Christian mother tell about how her son had gone away to a godless school and how he had gone up in the world. She didn't mention to me that he lost his faith, although he had at that time, but she told about how he was being advanced. He had graduated from this school, given a very fine position, and he's high up, by the way, today, and his name has been in public print many times. And then she came with tears in her eyes as she told me the sad story of how she lost her boy. that he turned his back upon everything. Well, that's the way she started him out. And naturally, she lost him. That's a subtle temptation. Now, this one here is one that gets people today, too. Leave your flocks and your herds. And I find that there are a great many Christians. They say, yes, we want to serve the Lord. We are faithful in our church. We support our pastor. And we give to the Lord's work, and we're for missionaries. But have you ever noticed the way they do business? They do business in the land of Egypt. Their flocks and their herds are down there. And they're very much interested in those flocks and herds. Let me tell you, they'll put those flocks and herds above everything else. And if they have to make a choice to serve God or to go make a trip to Egypt for the flocks and herds, you know what direction they go. They go with the flocks and herds. It's interesting that a great many Christians say, well, you know, that on Sunday I serve the Lord, but during the week I'm out in the old cold, hard business world. And I'm afraid a great many so-called Christians out in the old cold, hard business world today live just like the old cold, hard business world. And you can't tell them from the others. Their lives are just like the ones in the land of Egypt. And they certainly have all their investments in the world today. I'm of the opinion that the rapture of the church would break the hearts of a great many Christians. You know what it would do? It would separate a great many Christians from their investments that they have today in the world. You'll have to go off and leave that safety deposit box, that savings account, those stocks and bonds, that real estate, all that you had given your time and your heart to. You're going off and leave it at the rapture of the church. And I believe it'll be a heartbreak for some people to do that. Now notice what Moses says to this compromise. And believe me, Moses makes a real distinction here. There'll be no compromise. Compromise is immoral. Morley, years ago, said compromise is immoral. And a candidate for president of the United States quite a few years ago, back in the, I guess, in the late 50s, said that compromise is not immoral. Well, it is, friends. Always is for a child of God. And in verse 25, listen to him now. And Moses said, thou must give us also sacrifices and burnt offerings that we may sacrifice unto the Lord our God. Our cattle also shall go with us. Now listen to this. There shall not a hoof be left behind. Moses said, when we go out of the land of Egypt, we're not even going to leave a hoof track back in the land. Thank God for Moses. He won't even leave a hoof track. He'll avoid every appearance of evil. And did you know that the Red Sea washed out all of those hoof tracks? Remember, the cattle went over also, as well as the people. And when that Red Sea came back, it washed out all the tracks.

sons and daughters. Moses said, when we leave Egypt, we won't even leave a hoof track. This is terrific, by the way. Now notice, for therefore must we take to serve the Lord our God, and we know not with what we must serve the Lord until we come thither. But the Lord hardened Pharaoh's heart, and he would not let them go. Now God's going to begin now to make him face up to it. And Pharaoh said unto him, get thee from me. Take heed to thyself. See my face no more. For in that day thou seest my face, thou shalt die. And Moses said, thou hast spoken well. I will see thy face again no more. They're going to leave, by the way, and going to leave short. And this is God's plan and program. Now in chapter 11 here, we come now to the last chapter in this section of the contest with Pharaoh. And actually, there are 10 plagues. Some would say 11 plagues. I'm of the opinion that you might put down 11, but at least a minimum of 9. And so here is what I would call the 10th one. Now in chapter 11, verse 1, and the Lord said unto Moses, yet will I bring one plague more upon Pharaoh and upon Egypt. Afterwards he'll let you go hence. When he shall let you go, he shall surely thrust you out hence altogether. Speak now in the ears of the people, and let every man borrow of his neighbor, and every woman of her neighbor, jewels of silver and jewels of gold. Now I'd like to offer an explanation right here. We'll have this before us again. But actually, what we have in this matter of borrowing, it means they were collecting back wages. You see what had happened. They had served here in the land of Egypt as slaves, and they hadn't been paid anything. And so now they are to be paid. And this is what they're to do. The word literally is ask of his neighbor. Go and ask for your back wages. That's the thought that is here. And the Lord gave the people favor in the sight of the Egyptians. The Egyptians now glad to pay them all to get rid of them. Moreover, the man Moses was very great in the land of Egypt, in the sight of Pharaoh's servants and in the sight of the people. And Moses said, thus saith the Lord, about midnight will I go out into the midst of Egypt, and all the firstborn in the land of Egypt shall die. From the firstborn of Pharaoh that sitteth upon his throne, even unto the firstborn of the maidservant that is behind the male, and all the firstborn of beasts. And there shall be a great cry throughout all the land of Egypt, such as there was none like it, nor shall be like it any more. But against any of the children of Israel shall not a dog move his tongue against man or beast, that ye may know how the Lord doth put a difference between the Egyptians and Israel. And all these thy servants shall come down unto me and bow down themselves unto me, saying, get thee out, and all the people that follow thee, and after that I will go out. And he went out from Pharaoh in a great anger. And the Lord said unto Moses, Pharaoh shall not hearken unto you, that my wonders may be multiplied in the land of Egypt. And Moses and Aaron did all these wonders before Pharaoh. And the Lord hardened Pharaoh's heart so that he would not let the children of Israel go out of his land. Now, in one sense, the contest is over, but actually not, and it's still a battle of the gods. Now, the plague of darkness, I should have said at that time that the Egyptians worship Ra Amun. You have seen these signs in Egypt of the disk, it's the sun, and the rays shooting out like spokes from a wheel. You find it over the doorways. I suppose I saw that at least 25 times when I was in the land, still there today. It comes down from the days, actually, of Moses. Now, that darkness was that. Now, the gods of Egypt always claim the firstborn of both man and beast that belonged to the gods. Now, God takes theirs that belong to them. But he's going to make a difference between the children of Israel and the Egyptians. But the difference now is not just that there will be no death angel passing over the land of Egypt. The death angel will pass over the land of Egypt because there's no difference.

0: difference in God's presence. There's no difference between Jew nor Gentile, actually. And so the thing that will make the difference, there will be now the blood of a lamb put on a doorpost. And this will be the beginning of the oldest religious holiday that there is. And it's the Passover feast. And that Passover is one of the most eloquent portraits of the Lord Jesus that you have in the Old Testament. And we're going to see that next time when we come to the 12th chapter of the book of Exodus. And I urge you to read over that 12th chapter. It's a long chapter. Read it over several times. And next time, we'll take those 51 verses and we'll look at this oldest and greatest of religious holidays that speaks of the death of the Lord Jesus Christ. May God bless you, my beloved.
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24: Ronald Reagan understood that preserving liberty required more than defending it. It had to be taught. In his 1989 farewell address, Reagan warned America about the danger of losing its national memory. If we forget what we did, we won't know who we are. Reagan understood that a free nation cannot preserve principles its people no longer understand. Every generation must learn why America's freedoms matter, understand the sacrifices that secured them, and accept the responsibilities that come with self-government. Liberty cannot be simply inherited. It must be intentionally passed from one generation to the next. Because when we fail to teach the meaning of freedom, we eventually lose the will to preserve it. So, are we preparing the next generation merely to inherit liberty, or teaching them why it is worth preserving?

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1: With SRN News, I'm Keith Peters in Washington. Another loss for Republicans who are trying to redraw congressional maps in as many states as they can before the midterm elections. Correspondent Donna Warder reports.
2: The U.S. Supreme Court has once again rejected GOP efforts to use a Missouri congressional map backed by President Donald Trump that was drawn to help Missouri Republicans gain one seat in the U.S. House in the November elections. The High Court's decision Thursday comes right before ballots begin going out for the midterms, and Republicans are trying to hold on to control of the U.S. House. Now that the U.S. Supreme Court has twice refused to intervene to keep the Trump-backed map in place, it's likely that an old map passed by Republican lawmakers after the last census in 2022 would be used. I'm Donna Warder.
1: There's a new legal motion in the Lindsey Clancy case.
3: Lindsey Clancy's attorney, Kevin Reddington, is asking the judge in the trial to acquit Clancy of all charges and decide that she's not guilty by reason of insanity for the killing of her three children. 11 of 12 jurors were ready to clear Clancy of criminal responsibility last Friday, but their deadlock forced the judge to declare a mistrial, leaving the case unresolved. Reddington's motion asked the same judge to acquit Clancy, which would prevent a second trial. Prosecutors have yet to say whether they'll seek to put the 36-year-old former labor and delivery nurse on trial again. I'm Lisa Dwyer.
1: A California couple's surrogate who refused their wishes to have an abortion is asking the U.S. Supreme Court to intervene in a custody dispute over the four-week-old child who was born with a serious heart defect. McKenna West gave birth in August at a Dallas hospital. On Wall Street, the Dow down by 316 points, the Nasdaq dropped 171. This is SRN News.
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3: My back is killing me.
4: No kidding. What time is it?
5: 3:30.
3: Meaning we've sat there for 7 hours today.
4: Well, at least it's over. I gotta get home. It's pot roast night.
6: Ah, do you smell that, Mr. Walton? The smell of juries past coming into this very room to participate in the American judicial system.
4: I think you're confusing justice with floor wax.
6: Mr. Walton, don't you feel honored to be chosen to do this?
4: Eugene, I wasn't chosen. I was forced by a little slip of paper that arrived in my mail from the Campbell County Court, whatever it was, and it told me to go to Connellsville, and I did. Don't get all poetic about it.
7: Okay, is everybody in?
3: Looks like it.
7: All right, you can go ahead and start. If anybody needs anything, more water, transcriptions from the trial, whatever, just knock on this door. If this looks to go on pretty long, we'll send in a menu around 5 and order you dinner.
3: Don't worry about that. I think we'll be out of here by then.
8: I sure hope so.
7: Suits me. The sooner the better. My wife is serving pot roast tonight. See you.
4: Well, I guess we should get started.
3: I don't think that'll be necessary. Let's just take the vote and leave.
6: Pardon me? I believe we cannot do anything until we elect a foreman for this jury. I nominate Bernard Walton.
4: What?
6: All in favor say aye.
4: No, just
9: aye.
4: Wait.
6: Congratulations, Mr. Walton.
4: Yeah, thanks, Eugene. You're a peach. All right, let's start.
3: I think we should vote.
6: Well, how can we possibly vote when we haven't discussed the basic elements of the trial?
3: What for? It's an open and shut case. The kid is guilty, period.
6: Mr. Walton, I suggest that we review the facts of the case before taking a vote. That way we can be absolutely certain about what we're voting.
4: Yeah, fine. A few minutes review won't hurt. Okay, we have this kid named Donald Wilson.
6: Age 18, to be precise.
4: Right. And he's been charged with breaking and entering and burglary. He has confessed to the breaking and entering, but pleads not guilty to the burglary.
3: Yeah, but we all know he's guilty, so let's vote.
6: Please, we must review all the facts. Go on, Mr. Walton.
4: Look, Eugene, you're so keen about this. Why don't you do it?
6: Oh, indeed I will. On March 30th, Mr. and Mrs. Carver Littleton...
3: Of the famed Littleton's restaurant chain.
6: ...returned from a weekend vacation to find that their house had been burgled. Several $1,000 in cash and various pieces of jewelry were stolen from their bedroom safe. The safe had a hole burnt into it, presumably by a torch.
10: It was an acetylene torch.
6: Thank you, Mr. Finn. Now, according to police, the burglar entered the house through a skylight in the roof above the master bathroom. The glass had been cut somehow.
10: With precision glass cutters, they said.
3: What are you, Mr. Goodwrench?
10: My family owns a hardware and home security business.
6: During a surprise locker check at the high school, a diamond bracelet was found in Donald Wilson's locker. It was identified as the stolen property of Mrs. Littleton.
3: There we go. Case closed.
4: Well, is that it, Eugene?
6: Not quite.
3: For crying out loud, we'll be here till Tuesday. When the police nabbed Donald about the bracelet, he said he didn't know how it got in his locker.
6: Mm-hmm.
3: He also said that he didn't know anything about the Littleton break-in. But later, police matched his fingerprints with those found on the skylight of the house. The kid predictably then confessed to the break-in.
10: Yeah.
3: There it is. What's left to be said?
6: We must remember that Donald maintained his innocence of stealing the bracelet, thus his not guilty plea. These are the basic facts of the case.
3: Yeah. Great. Let's vote.
4: Yeah. All right. Everyone who thinks he's not guilty, raise your hand.
6: Excuse me. I would prefer a secret ballot.
3: Oh, please.
6: It simply reduces the risk of peer pressure becoming a factor in our very important decision-making.
4: Okay. I guess that's what these little slips of paper are for. Just write down your verdict and hand it to me. Okay, let's see here. Everybody's ballot is in, and we have 11 votes of guilty and one vote of... It says, I am undecided at this... I can't read this scrawl. Undecided at this...
6: Juncture.
4: juncture, but my inclinations are that the defendant is not guilty.
5: Oh, great.
4: Wonder who wrote that one.
3: You think he's innocent?
5: How can you think that?
10: Looks like we're going to be here longer than we thought.
6: This is precisely why I wanted to deliberate more. I am not yet convinced of his guilt.
3: What do you want, videotape?
6: I'd just like to review the case.
4: Well, there goes my pot roast.
3: Bernard, you're the foreman. Talk to him.
4: Oh, brother. Not that I would ever wish this on anyone, but... Now, we have to listen to Eugene. He's right. All 12 of us have to agree. That's the law.
3: Fine. I'll be asleep if you need me.
6: Very well. Now, let's go over Donald's testimony.
8: Donald, you have confessed to breaking into the Littleton house on the night of March 30th. Could you please tell the court why you broke into the house?
9: It was part of my initiation into the Mustang.
8: And the Mustangs are...
9: A gang.
8: Tell us about the initiation.
9: To join the gang, they said I had to break into the Littleton house. That was it.
8: Obviously, that wasn't it. You had specific instructions.
9: Yeah. They said to break in, grab something that could prove I was there, and then go out the front door. But they didn't say nothing about a safe.
8: Tell us how you got into the house.
9: I snuck into the backyard, climbed up the drain pipe onto the roof, and cut open their skylight with a glass cutter.
8: Which would explain the fingerprints.
9: Yeah, that was pretty embarrassing. I had gloves on, but I couldn't get a good grip on the glass cutter, so I took them off.
8: Why did you enter through the skylight? Why not another window or door?
9: They've got an alarm system on all the doors and windows.
8: How did you know that?
9: Joey Littleton...
8: Who is?
9: Their son. He used to be a friend of mine. I've been to the house, I saw the alarm box, and I watched him do the code.
8: So you climbed through the skylight and...
9: I kind of fell, actually. It was a longer drop than I thought. Fell into the bathtub. It was one of those big ones, too, you know, like they
8: then
9: have it...
8: Then what, Donald?
9: Well, I did what I was supposed to do. I went through the house, found a business card, turned off the burglar alarm, and went out the front door. That was the deal, and that was all I did.
8: Donald, a month after the break-in, the Littleton's diamond bracelet was found in your school locker. How do you explain that?
9: I figure the guys in the gang swiped it from the safe and put it there. They had my combination. It was easy enough.
8: Why would they do that to you?
9: To frame me because I quit the gang. They probably figured that after I quit, I'd tell the cops everything, so they turned the tables on me.
8: Well, that's a convenient explanation. Do you have any proof that they framed you?
9: No.
8: Donald, I have a serious problem believing you.
9: Well, it's the truth.
8: Mm-hmm. Was it also the truth when you told police that you didn't break into the Littleton house?
9: No, it wasn't. I just said it because I didn't want to get in trouble.
8: I see. You lied to get out of trouble. So you might lie to us now. To keep from getting in trouble, right?
9: Maybe. But I'm not lying now.
8: Why should we believe you?
9: Because it's the truth.
8: No further questions.
3: Yeah, right. I believe him, don't you? The kid lied before. He's lying now.
6: I agree that his credibility is in question. However, we...
3: Credibility? What credibility? He's a worthless kid who could use a lesson in personal responsibility.
5: Yeah. He didn't sound one bit sorry for breaking into the house. And did you see that tattoo on his wrist? Hey, anybody that would mark up their own body certainly has no respect for other people's property.
10: Hey, I have a tattoo.
5: Where?
6: Here's my question. Why wouldn't the gang try to frame Donald by placing the bracelet in his locker? Particularly if they had used him to gain entrance to the Littleton house to begin with.
10: That's assuming an awful lot.
6: No, I'm only assuming that he's innocent until proven guilty. Are we not to consider all possibilities before rendering a verdict?
3: No, we're supposed to consider the facts. The facts are that there was a break-in, a robbery, and the kid got caught with the goods. He's guilty.
6: But he didn't get caught with all of the proverbial goods. Where's the money?
3: He stashed it until he could spend it. Or used part of it to pay you off.
6: What?
10: Victor.
6: I resent the accusation.
3: Why are you on his side, then?
6: Because it's perfectly plausible that the other gang members found out about the surprise inspection at the high school and put the bracelet in Donald's locker to frame him. To borrow the colloquialism.
3: That's ridiculous.
6: But it's still plausible. The gang certainly had the means and the opportunity to put the bracelet there. They had his combination.
3: Well, okay, then. We can nail the kid on charges of burglary and ignorance.
4: All right, now, he's definitely no rocket scientist, but that raises another question. Would he be foolish enough to put a diamond bracelet in the school locker himself?
3: The gang, too. Why would they give up an expensive bracelet just to frame this kid, huh?
5: Exactly.
6: Putting myself in the place of the gang, I suspect it would be better to lose the bracelet to cover their crime than to be caught and give up all that money.
3: But you're not in the place of the gang. You're in the jury.
5: Unfortunately.
3: We can't know everything that happened. Why can't we just go with what obviously happened?
6: Because what happened isn't so obvious, which is why I remain in the proverbial shadow of a reasonable doubt. There are just too many unanswered questions.
10: We can't answer them all, Eugene.
6: But we must be able to answer enough to render a verdict.
3: Meaning?
6: Meaning that I plan to reinvestigate every word of this case until I come to a firm conclusion.
4: There is nothing worse than cold pot roast. Nothing. The gravy gets all rubbery and...
6: Could you please pass those transcripts to this end of the table?
4: That's it. Take a break.
11: 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We always love hearing from you.
12: Nobody knows the trouble I've seen.
6: There's a page missing from the transcript. Is anybody... never mind.
5: Hey, anybody want some of my cashews? I'm allergic.
10: Why'd you get cashew chicken, then?
5: Because I like it.
10: Yeah. So why not just get chicken?
5: Because the cashews give it a nice flavor.
10: But you're allergic to cashews, so... Oh, never mind.
3: Cut it out, will you? Have a headache.
5: Well, pardon me, but if Tattoo Tommy over here feels he has to criticize menu choices...
10: My name's Larry.
5: Tattoo Larry, then.
3: What page are you on there, Eugene?
6: Oh, 46.
3: That's progress. You were on 42 a half hour ago. Listen, Bernard?
13: No, yeah.
3: You know Eugene, don't you?
13: Eugene.
4: Yeah, I've seen him around, yeah.
3: Well, what's it going to take to get him to change his mind?
4: Surgery. Eugene, how long are you going to keep this up? We're going to have to look at a breakfast menu pretty soon.
6: Well, there's quite a lot of evidence to consider.
3: Hold on. Forget the evidence for a minute, okay? Listen to me. The kid broke into the house. He admits that. If we let the kid go, he'll get a slap on the wrist for breaking and entering. Now, do you want that?
6: Well, certainly not.
3: Aren't you tired of these gangs running around getting away with this kind of stuff? Why don't we convict this kid and show the rest of them that they can't do it? Come on, let's send a message.
6: And if he's innocent?
3: That's the price he pays for hanging around with criminals.
6: What?
3: And if we let criminals roam around free, then pretty soon this whole town will be scared to walk the streets alone.
5: That's
3: right. Is that what you want for our town?
6: I'm sorry, Victor, but what I want is irrelevant to what we've been called here to do. Discern the truth and render a fair verdict. Yes, I'd like to send a message, but the message I want to send is... Our system of justice works.
3: Oh, boy. What a guy, huh? What a patriot. Truth, justice, and the American way. Yes, we all admire you, Eugene Superman.
6: Meltzner.
3: You're nothing but an arrogant little do-gooder who wants
4: now,
3: to...
4: Now, hold it. Wait a minute. I won't have any name-calling in here, you bonehead. Now, listen. Settle down. We're all tired, and we need to relax. Eugene, can I talk to you in private?
6: Of course. Yes, Mr. Walton?
4: Yeah. Are you any closer to making a decision, or should I call the riot police?
6: I'm trying, Mr. Walton.
4: You sure are. What's it gonna take, huh? Do you really think he's innocent?
6: I honestly don't know, and that's why I must continue to study the evidence.
4: Eugene, listen. We've got to get back to what we know and come up with a verdict.
6: You're absolutely right, Mr. Walton. I would now like to discuss Mrs. Littleton's testimony, if you please.
3: Okay, great. This is good. The lady said that the alarm was turned off at 8:13 the night before. Go back to the testimony of the clerk at the convenience store. What time did he say he saw Donald?
4: Wasn't it 5:30?
6: Right here, yes. 5:30 p.m.
3: And we have testimony from his family and a neighbor that he got in that night at what time?
6: 9 p.m.
3: So, there's a 3.5-hour time gap where nobody knows where he was. plenty of time to get in the house, burn through the safe, steal the goods, turn off the alarm, get out, and go home.
6: Yes, I agree that a professional could have accomplished so much in that allotment of time. But this is a teenage boy with no prior record of burglary. Let's consider the testimony of the locksmith.
14: Mr. Sanders, how much experience do you have in the locksmith business?
15: 14 years.
14: So as an experienced locksmith, I would assume you know many of the techniques of burglars, so you can discover ways to foil them, correct?
15: Yeah, something like that.
14: And Mr. Sanders, how difficult is it to torch through a safe?
15: Depends on what kind of safe it is, you know. What it's made of, the thickness of the doors and sides, but it'd be pretty difficult in any case.
14: Could an amateur perform this task?
15: Probably not.
14: Mr. Sanders, there was water on the carpet of the closet where the safe was located. Can you explain that?
15: When you torch a safe, you have to keep the area cool so you don't burn up the money inside. Whoever did this job probably sprayed water into the hole every couple of minutes.
14: So would you assume that the people who did this job were professionals?
15: Oh, yeah, they knew what they were doing.
14: Thank you. No more questions, Your Honor.
7: Mr. Sanders, if someone was good, a professional, let's say, how long would it take him to torch through a house safe?
15: 15 minutes for some, an hour, maybe 3 hours for others. Depends on the safe.
7: But 3 would be about the limit?
15: Well, the Littletons own a safe made by the Donovan Company, which I don't sell because they're so inferior.
7: Mr. Sanders.
15: I'd say 3 would be the limit.
7: Thank you. I have no more questions.
6: Now, how would a boy this age get to be a professional burglar? How would he learn such a thing?
3: Who knows where these gangs learn how to be criminals? He knew enough to get inside the house, didn't he?
5: Mm-hmm. That's a good point. I mean, where did he learn to use a glass cutter?
16: Well, let me get this straight. Mrs. Littleton said that the floor was covered with water.
10: Wait a minute. So, back up a bit. Where do you get that Mrs. Littleton said the floor was covered with water?
16: Well, she said it.
5: Yeah, she said it. I remember.
6: Here in the transcripts, Mrs. Littleton said the floor was covered with water.
10: That doesn't make sense. You only spray a little bit of water into the hole when you're trying to cool it down. To actually cover the floor with water, you'd have to be torching for a really long time.
16: Or being incompetent.
10: What kind of safe was it?
16: Should be a picture in the evidence pile over there.
5: Here it is.
10: Hang on.
3: What?
10: Read the transcripts when the prosecutor asked Sanders how long it would take to burn through a safe.
6: Yes, sir. Prosecuting attorney asked Mr. Sanders how long it would take a professional to torch through a house safe. Mr. Sanders said, it depends on the safe. 15 minutes for some, an hour, maybe 3 for others.
10: And he said 3 hours for the Littleton safe.
6: Mm-hmm.
10: You know, Sanders wouldn't know a good safe with both hands and a flashlight. He's been competing with my family for years.
3: Oh, so you're Mr. Expert now.
10: I told you I know this stuff. Look at this picture. It's a Donovan safe, all right, but it isn't a house safe at all.
3: What?
10: It's one of those safes used by department stores and restaurants.
6: Restaurants?
10: These things are expensive. I've never seen anybody put one of these in their homes.
6: Except perhaps the owner of the famed Littleton restaurant chain.
10: Right. The point is, it's a whole lot harder to break into one of these than a regular house safe. They're thicker. There isn't a chance in the world a kid could have torched through it in a few minutes or even 3 hours.
6: Well, how long would it take?
10: 6 to 8 hours at least. Plus, the kid would have had to lug a bunch of huge gas tanks into the house. He couldn't have done it alone.
16: Are you sure?
10: Positive. Just call the Donovan Safe Company or my father. But I'm telling you, it's true. Somebody messed up here.
6: Then that's it. If it takes 6 to 8 hours to break into the safe, then Donald couldn't have done it. He was seen at the convenience store at 5:30, and he was home by 9.
5: Hey, that's only 3.5 hours.
16: Amazing. Then he didn't do it.
5: The tattoo boy didn't do it after all.
3: Now hold it, hold it. You, Sherlock Holmes, are forgetting all the other evidence.
6: What other evidence?
5: I guess I'm changing my vote.
10: Me too.
3: Yeah, but wait a minute.
16: I'm afraid I'm going to have to change my vote too. Who else?
3: Now hold it. Well, I don't get it.
6: What is there not to get, Mr. Laslick?
3: The kid's guilty.
16: Victor, we now have 11 votes not guilty and 1 vote guilty. The floor is yours. Make your case.
3: Okay, all right. Let me think. I got it. It's the most obvious thing in the world. The gang sent him to break into the house and open the door so they could burn into the safe.
10: And then they let him go home?
3: Yes!
10: They didn't have him stay to be a lookout? Didn't have him help lug in the gas tanks? They just let him go home? He did his part of the job and that was it?
3: Yeah, he was an accessory.
5: We're back to guessing. And I still have a reasonable doubt now.
6: And the law says if you have a reasonable doubt about the defendant's guilt, then your verdict has to be not guilty.
3: I don't understand. Don't you people really want to get this kid? Don't you have any sense of community standards, of real justice?
6: I understand your feelings, but...
3: You don't understand anything. Huh? You're all so smug, wallowing in your victory. You don't even care that you're letting a kid go without the punishment he deserves. Well, I know from personal experience that what this kid needs is punishment.
16: Personal experience?
3: Yes. I used to coach a city soccer team. He was one of my players. He never wanted to be there, never practiced, back-talked when I told him to do something. He was such a loser. And then the other kid's things started disappearing. I knew it was him. He was swiping the stuff. But could I do anything about it? No. Don't you see? Kids like him need straightening out. They need discipline, a firm hand. We've got a chance to give him that, and you're messing it up. How else are kids like him going to learn?
6: Victor, when we were selected for this jury, we were asked if we had any prior interaction with the defendant. You said no.
3: Well, I forgot.
16: Larry, knock for the bailiff, will you?
3: What are you doing?
6: Previous experience with a defendant can prejudice us against the truth of a case. We're supposed to be fair and impartial. We have to put aside our prejudices and deal with the truth. In essence, that's what we're here to do. Not to punish an innocent young man simply because we think he needs it. We're here to figure out the truth and render a verdict. Now, perhaps Donald does need to be disciplined, and I agree that this could be a great lesson for him, but we are not the ones to do it. Not this way. Not at the expense of the truth.
3: Oh, you're so high and mighty about the truth.
16: It might have helped if you were, Victor.
7: You need something?
16: Yeah, we seem to have a mistrial here.
7: What?
16: One of us just disqualified this jury from rendering a verdict. You better tell the judge.
7: Okay, but he won't be too happy about it.
16: Yeah, none of us are either. Ah, fresh air. Almost forgot what it was.
6: Indeed.
16: Well, Eugene, you satisfied?
6: Satisfied? Not entirely. Donald will probably have to be tried all over again.
16: Well, yeah, but now he's got a better chance of getting a fair trial. All your notes were passed on to the prosecution. I get the impression they're going to reinvestigate the case. Maybe they'll catch the ones who really did it.
6: Perhaps they will.
16: Yeah. Now, I've been putting off saying it because... Well, because it makes my scalp itch, but I was proud of you, Eugene. What you did in there was awfully... Well, what I'm trying to say is, hey, you did all right.
6: Well, thank you, Mr. Walton.
16: Yeah, there, I said it. Now, you hungry?
6: Actually, yes.
16: You like pot roast?
6: Marginally.
16: Well, even though this means sacrificing some of mine, why don't you come on over and have a bite? Sometimes it's better with a second warm-up.
6: Well, I'll take your word for it.
16: And, Eugene, The next time you nominate me as the foreman of anything, Our friendship is over.
6: Understood.
14: The 59th chapter of Isaiah presents the nation of Israel confessing its sins before God. What did the writer say? Justice is turned back, and righteousness stands far away. For truth has stumbled in the street, and it was displeasing in God's sight that there was no justice. Throughout the Bible, God repeatedly says how truth and justice work hand in hand to strengthen us as individuals, as communities, and even as entire nations. But there can be no justice if people don't stand up for the truth. Eugene demonstrated in the jury room how important it was to stay firm for truth so that justice might be served. And I think it's something we should do, too, whether it's at home, at school, or wherever you may be. We must stand firm for what's true, even if it means great risk to us. For God says in Micah 6:8 what he wants of us, to do justice, to love kindness, and to walk humbly with God. That's something we should all work towards.
17: 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It's called Blind Justice. 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And I'm Chris, hoping you'll join us again next time for more Adventures in Odyssey.
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0: The Bible is no ordinary book. Not only does it continue to outsell every other book in the world, but as we'll hear today on Truth for Life, it's unlike any other book that has been written or ever will be written. Alistair Begg illustrates this fact as he introduces us to the long-expected messenger who prepared the way for the Messiah.
1: Mark chapter 1 and verse 1, the beginning of the gospel about Jesus Christ, the Son of God. It is written in Isaiah the prophet, "I will send my messenger ahead of you who will prepare your way." A voice of one calling in the desert, "Prepare the way for the Lord, make straight paths for him." And so John came, baptizing in the desert region and preaching a baptism of repentance for the forgiveness of sins. The whole Judean countryside and all the people of Jerusalem went out to him. Confessing their sins, they were baptized by him in the Jordan River. John wore clothing made of camel's hair with a leather belt round his waist, and he ate locusts and wild honey. And this was his message: "After me will come one more powerful than I, the thongs of whose sandals I'm not worthy to stoop down and untie. I baptize you with water, but he will baptize you with the Holy Spirit." Thanks be to God for his word. Father, we pray that as we turn now to the Bible, that you will enable us both to speak and to listen in such a way that your word comes home with conviction and compulsion to our minds, calling us to repentance and to faith and to obedience, and to all the encouragement that is provided for us in thinking again of the good news. Help us to this end, we humbly pray in Jesus' name. Amen. I make no apology for beginning as basically as I possibly can, because I recognize that Sunday by Sunday, in a congregation or in congregations like these, there are people at all stages of understanding when it comes to the things of the Bible, indeed, when it comes to thinking about God at all. So let me begin at the very beginning, since it's always a very good place to start. The Bible is ultimately a book about Jesus. In the Old Testament, he is predicted or promised. And when we read the Gospels, as we do now in Mark's Gospel, we discover that the Jesus who is promised in the Old Testament is then made known to us, revealed to us in the New, as those Old Testament promises come to fulfillment. In our Bibles, we have four Gospels: Matthew, Mark, Luke, and John. Each of them begin from their own vantage point. Matthew beginning with Abraham and the genealogy that follows from there. Luke begins with Adam and Eve in the garden. John begins in eternity past, before the events of time have ever come to be. And Mark, as we discover here, begins with the prophecies of the Old Testament. And in each case, the gospel writers have the same purpose. Their purpose is not to provide us with a biography of Jesus, nor is it to provide us with simply an historical record. Their purpose in every case is to tell us the good news. Before Mark, there never was a gospel. If people had said to Mark, "What are you doing?" and he said, "I'm writing a gospel," they would have said, "What is a gospel?" And he would have said, "Well, if you read this, you'll know." And when we read it, we discover that it is the record of who Jesus is, how it is that he has come, what he has come to do, and what he is presently doing. And each of the gospel writers gives to us the story of the birth of Jesus, his life and his death, his resurrection, his ascension, and the promise of his return. They are not providing us, as the readers, with a program, a religious program to accept, nor even with a philosophy that we might care to adopt. But rather, they are introducing us to a person, and that person is Jesus Christ, the Son of God. And you will notice, if your Bible is before you, and I hope it is open before you, that this is how Mark introduces his gospel. The beginning of the gospel about Jesus Christ, the Son of God. Nobody should be in any doubt as to what the theme of this book is going to be. It's going to be about Jesus. The good news of Jesus Christ, the Son of God, begins here, says Mark. And I'm going to tell you all about him. Now, in these opening verses, I want to identify three factors. First of all, that we notice the promise of a messenger. Then we will consider the arrival of the messenger, and then we will consider the message from the messenger. All right? So, first of all, Mark tells us about the promise of this messenger. It is written in Isaiah the prophet. Actually, he collates both Isaiah and Malachi. I will send my messenger ahead of you who will prepare your way. We're all familiar with the way in which heads of state, visiting heads of state particularly, are welcomed to our nation. It would be very surprising if they were to arrive unannounced, if there were not somebody who would introduce them and who would welcome them. And indeed, that is what happens. Our own president, when he enters a room or into a particular opportunity as the head of state, will often be announced not only verbally, but also musically in the playing of the piece, Hail to the Chief. And we find nothing surprising about this. It's so routine, we would be surprised indeed if it didn't happen. And so, when we think in terms of God coming down to earth, God incarnate, Jesus Christ, stepping onto the stage of history at this point, it would be very surprising if he were to arrive unannounced. And so we're told he doesn't. When Luke begins his gospel, he gives to us the angelic arrival in the surrounding hills of Bethlehem with the news that absolutely startles the shepherds. Today is born for you in the city of David a Savior who is Christ the Lord. And this will be a sign to you. You will find the baby wrapped in swaddling cloths and lying in a manger. And when this angelic announcement dawned on them, they said, well, let's get off to Bethlehem immediately and see this thing that has come to pass. Mark, of course, doesn't begin with the birth of Jesus. He begins with the earthly ministry of Jesus. 30 years have elapsed since the beginning of Luke's gospel, but he tells us again that Jesus has not come unannounced, but rather that there is a special messenger, a prepared messenger, who is coming before him to announce the commencement of his earthly ministry. Now, what Mark is doing, of course, years, not too many years, but years after the ascension of Jesus, is writing down a record of all that took place. And for many of these early believing Christians who are wondering about all that they have entered into, this gospel record helps them. And he sets the beginning of his good news by taking us back to the words of the prophets. And we might say that he goes forward by going back. Here is the beginning, and then immediately he goes back centuries before Jesus. It is written in Isaiah the prophet. Now, I want to pause here for just a moment, because some of us are very familiar with the Bible, and we're familiar with biblical terminology. And we're aware of the fact that God is described as having spoken through the Old Testament prophets. Some of us will know our Bibles well enough to know that Hebrews begins linking the old with the new, with the memorable phraseology, in the past, God spoke to our forefathers through the prophets at many times and in different ways, but in these last days, he has spoken to us in his Son. And because that terminology is familiar to us, we do not recognize just what a revolutionary thought it actually is. And if you've come here today and you perhaps are at the very beginning of considering whether this Bible is to be reckoned with, whether this Jesus is to be considered and so on, I think that you will admit that it is a revolutionary notion that God, who is himself spirit, speaks. That God speaks. In fact, the actions of God and the speech of God cannot be separated. The very beginning of the universe is as a result of God speaking. He said, let there be light. And there was light. Timothy Ward says, the Old Testament assumes that God can and does speak in and through human words in such a way that those words can truly be said to be his words. Now, it's true that the Bible doesn't tease this out. The Bible does not even provide for us a theological or a philosophical explanation of this. It just says it. It just assumes it. And anybody standing on the outside looking in might say, but I find that very, very hard to believe, and understandably so. But when a man or a woman begins to read the Bible, begins to consider it, they will find, if their hearts are open to it truly, that the Bible, in their endeavors to understand it, is actually proving to understand them. That this book is no ordinary book. That it isn't like any other book at all. Any other book we may take out and seek to understand it, but here when we read this Bible, it actually seems in some places to know us. It says things that just seem so apropos. It may uncover things in us that have lain dormant for a long time. It actually gets into the very core of our being. And we might find ourselves saying, why is this? Well, the answer that the Bible gives is because it is the Word of God. That God, who created the universe, chooses to relate to us by means of human language. That God speaks in human language. Indeed, the mystery of the teaching of the Bible is that God chooses to use mortal tongues to convey the vastness of his being. And so we discover that when we turn to the pages of Scripture, we have not only communication from him, but as we trust his word, we have communion with him. This explains why we take seriously the teaching of the Bible. Because it is the conviction conveyed by the Bible that what has been written down for us, what has been recorded in the Old Testament and recorded in the New Testament, in the totality of the Bible, is in some way that is both mysterious and marvelous, the very Word of God. And that is what gives it its significance. It is not the personality of the one who conveys it, nor the ability of the one who communicates it, but the very truth itself as we have it in our Bibles. And so what we discover is that God had spoken to the prophets. The prophets had in turn written it down. And now Mark takes up what Isaiah and Malachi have written down. And he says, I want you to know that when John the Baptist came as messenger, he came in the fulfillment of the promises. Because you see, there had been 300 years essentially of silence between the ending of the last prophetic word and the arrival of John the Baptist here on the stage of human history with this dramatic announcement. Generations had lived and died. People had gone to their graves saying, well, the prophets said there would be a messenger who would come, but I don't think he's come. They would have said, you know, there is supposed to be one who will bear away the sins of the world, but for the life of us, I don't think we've seen him. And many of them died in faith, believing that yet that would still happen. And out of the silence, or if you like, into the silence, comes the Word of God again. And the days into which this Word comes were dark days. There were days when the political structures were unfavorable, as you will discover if you want to read in Luke chapter 3. Now, what had happened was that the events in Bethlehem had stirred the expectations of some. The people who were reading their Bibles, that is, reading the Old Testament, when the events of Bethlehem unfolded, must have begun to say to one another, I wonder if there's something in these events in Bethlehem in these days. because the news of the angelic visitation would have been there. The wise men would have been visible in the community. The things that they said in their departure from the community would have been known. They would have spread like wildfire. And the shepherds themselves were still living in the community, and people could have said to them, what really was it that happened that night when you went down there? Because as far as we can tell, the baby that was born there is now living in a carpenter's workshop in Nazareth. Apparently, he's the son of Mary and Joseph, and he's working in carpentry. And what about that other strange birth, the one where the husband was struck dumb? What was his name again? Zechariah, and his wife was Elizabeth. Whatever happened to that boy? And somebody must have said, he's grown up now. He went in the desert somewhere. I don't know where he is. Who knows what he's doing? Apparently his mom and dad, they've lost track of him. He's off in the desert. I don't know. Maybe he'll show up someday. I haven't a clue. And then all of a sudden, here he comes. The forerunner appears in fulfillment of God's promise. You see, John the Baptist is not somebody with a bright idea about religion. John the Baptist is not somebody who has come up with a program. John the Baptist is not somebody who has invented a concept and he's managed to find a way to market it and to package it, and great crowds of people are all excited about it. No, John the Baptist is there in the fulfillment of God's promise in the Old Testament. John the Baptist is written about 600 years before Christ. That's the significance. I will send my messenger ahead of you. It's a word from God to his Messiah, the Son, reminding him that there will be a messenger that will precede him, like a voice calling in the desert, prepare the way for the Lord and make the straight paths for him. The promise of the messenger. As I traveled down the east coast of Scotland on Thursday morning by train, I was reflecting on how much I enjoy railway travel, and it made me go down certain paths. And I also recalled from my history classes that there was, in the mid-19th century, an act that was passed called the Locomotive Act, which was the 12-mile-an-hour act. And that stipulated that no locomotive could weigh more than 12 tons, and it was not allowed to be driven at more than 12 miles an hour. 4 years later, in 1865, they passed the 2-mile-an-hour Act, which was also known as the Red Flag Act. And this determined that the locomotive could not go at more than 2 miles an hour through a city or a village or a town, and that a pedestrian carrying a red flag should precede the locomotive at a distance of some 60 yards. And as we went hurtling down the east coast of Scotland, I just had this picture of a little man with a red flag, you know, just trying to stay in front of the locomotive. You think he stayed 60 yards in front? You bet your life he did. You got 12 tons steaming and breathing and coming right up your tail. He had every reason to stay 60 yards in front. He knew what his job was. Hey, the train's coming. It's a joke, isn't it, really? Because you could hear the train more than you could see the joker with a flag. But that's what John the Baptist is doing. He has a flag, as it were. And he steps up on the stage of human history, and his sole responsibility is to wave the flag and to say, hey, the Messiah is on his way. Jesus is coming. I want to let you know this. Well, here we have his arrival in verse 4. We move from our first point, the promise of the messenger, to the arrival of the messenger. And so John

0: on, and the Wall Street Journal, the same information, but you just say, well, I wonder if these two people were at the same event, because it just appears that there are variations in the way it's recorded. And so it is here. But what you discover, without question, is that the arrival of this messenger was the arrival of a strange man. He was a strange man. He had a very interesting beginning. The details of his birth you can read in Luke chapter 1, verse 41 and following. He had a very strange beginning, but he was pretty strange by this point in his life. It's not usual for people to be identified by their clothes and their diet. Maybe the Old Testament prophets, but I can't think of many in the New Testament whose lifestyle is described for us in this way. And therefore, it must be of note. And verse 6, we're told that he wore clothing made of camel's hair with a leather belt round his waist. Now, this is a kind of prophetic look that he had, if you like. People would have said, why are you dressing up like that? Do you think you're one of the Old Testament prophets? And he said, maybe. Because in one sense, he was. He was like the last of the Old Testament prophets. He bridged the gap over the intertestamental period and now stood at the end of the line and the beginning of the line before the one that he announced was to appear. He's not only a strange man, but he's in a strange place. And so John came, notice verse 4, baptizing in the desert region. The desert region. If you're going to start something, why wouldn't you start where the crowds are? Would make sense, wouldn't it? Why not go to the temple area? There are lots of people in the temple area. No, he goes to a desert region. One commentator describes it as a hot, uninhabitable depression. For the Jordan Valley started at a certain height below sea level and went down actually about 1,100 feet. And somewhere down in that Jordan Valley was where he had set up camp and where he was engaging in his ministry. In other words, when you think about the location, you say to yourself, no one will ever go there to hear him. I mean, shouldn't he be in a nice suburban location, visible from the freeway, with good access and plenty of parking? I mean, that's the only way you could get it going, isn't it? If he had any sense at all, if he is a forerunner, if he's an announcer, why wouldn't he go where there are people to announce to? What a strange place for such a strange man.
1: 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We'll hear the conclusion tomorrow. 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The book is called Pray Big, Learn to Pray Like an Apostle. And this book looks at the Apostle Paul's prayers for the believers in Ephesus to help us rejuvenate our own prayer lives. You'll often hear people say that prayer is powerful, but Alistair teaches that it's God who is powerful. Prayer is one of the means he uses to complete his purposes. So when we pray, we're given the privilege of taking part in God's great plan, and we're more attuned to his work and his glory. Often our prayers are for physical needs of others or for ourselves, for jobs or financial security, health, travel safety, things like that. And those aren't unimportant, but what about prayers for spiritual needs? When you read Paul's prayers, you find that he didn't pray for things like comfort or material provision. 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In Pray Big, Alistair shows how you can pray like this for people you love. 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And by the way, Pray Big is a great book to go through together with a friend or your family or your Bible study group. 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Again, the link is truthforlife.org/praybig. 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While some churches struggle to draw visitors in, vast crowds went into the desert to hear John the Baptist preach. What was the big attraction? We'll find out tomorrow. The Bible teaching of Alistair Begg is

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4: Romans 4, verse 5, but to him that worketh not, but believeth on him that justifieth the ungodly, his faith is counted for righteousness. 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Salvation is not a reward for the righteous, it is a gift for the guilty. To him that worketh not, but believeth on him that justifieth the ungodly, his faith is counted for righteousness. When God sees you put your faith in Jesus, God writes down by your name, he is righteous. God put righteousness on your account. He just imputed it to you. You didn't earn it. You don't deserve it. But when you put your faith in the crucified Son of God, God imputed that to you. Is that not wonderful? Say amen. That is wonderful.
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15: With SRN News, I'm Keith Peters in Washington. Conservatives across the country are remembering the loss of Charlie Kirk, who was assassinated a year ago today, as his organization continues to expand nationwide. Correspondent Laura Winters reports.
16: Today marks 1 year that conservative Charlie Kirk was assassinated while speaking at a Turning Point USA event on the campus of Utah Valley University. In a fact sheet, Turning Point says it saw unprecedented expansion in the 2025-26 school year, with over a million students who are now members continuing Charlie's legacy. Those students, with chapters at more than 3,000 high school clubs and 1,500 college chapters. Laura Winters reporting.
15: President Trump says he plans to give every American adult $5,000 if Republicans retain control of the House and Senate in the midterm elections. Lawyer John Day says the president's payment promise is legal.
17: This is a campaign promise. It's not a payment to individuals to try to get them to vote in a particular way, and there's a distinction. So it's essentially saying this is a promise made during a campaign. It would apply to, the way it was described by President Trump, it would apply to everybody, Democrats, Republicans, people who didn't vote, as long as you're an adult citizen of the U.S.
15: However, the plan would further exacerbate the country's nearly $1.8 trillion annual budget deficit. An ally of President Trump, Joseph DeGenova, says he has resigned from his post leading a Justice Department investigation into whether former law enforcement and intelligence officials conspired against the Republican president. On Wall Street, the Dow down by 316 points, the Nasdaq dropped 171, the S&P lower by 44. This is SRN News.
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20: And if anybody points a finger at me, I look to the cross. They can point all they want, but I'm trusting in the blood. Has somebody criticized you? Has somebody come against you? If they haven't, cheer up. They will. Point to the cross. There's a million things wrong with us. Point to the cross.
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19: 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Now, this is a series about who Jesus really is, not the Jesus of popular opinion, but the Jesus of the Bible, God himself who stepped into our world. And this same Jesus made us a promise that he's coming back for us, and he could come at any moment. You see, the rapture isn't something to fear. It's our greatest hope, as a matter of fact. It means Jesus could return today without warning to gather his people to himself. Now, when he does, every believer who's ever died will rise, and we'll meet the Lord in the air. So today, Pastor Jack teaches that the rapture is our blessed hope, and it was promised by Jesus himself. He told us he's gone to prepare a place for us, and that he'll come again to bring us home. Now, in his message called The Rapture of the Church, here's pastor and Bible teacher Jack Hibbs.
20: Let's bow our hearts and pray before the message. Father, we ask you in Jesus' name that you might go before us, and Father, that you might right now touch our hearts and open up this truth of the gospel that appropriately in these last days, churches aren't talking about. Because I don't know if they have the brains or the guts or I don't know what it is.